0: During your testimony shall be the truth, the whole truth, and nothing but the truth?
1: I do. My intention today is not to undermine a DOJ advisement. My intention is to fulfill my professional duties as a certified public accountant.
2: Yet McCabe was still cautious on Wednesday.
1: I would have hoped that legal counsel was here to step in if I needed it, if I was breaching any client-attorney privileges, but it doesn't appear that they are.
2: The Zenni Home hearing is set to wrap up this week. For National Native News, I'm Gabriel Pietrazio.
3: Members of the Confederated Tribes of Siletz Indians recently shared their perspective on harvesting a humpback whale last November. As KLCC's Brian Bull reports, the harvest highlights the whale's cultural significance to coastal Native communities.
4: For nearly 2 hours, a group spoke to 165 people at the Amanda Trail site in Yahats, near where the 10-ton juvenile humpback washed ashore last fall. Despite efforts by locals to save it, it was ultimately euthanized on the beach. Shortly after, a team of Siletz tribal members arrived to harvest parts of the mammal, while another team from Oregon State University did a necropsy. During their talk, the Siletz said they wanted to get across that the joy many felt that day wasn't because of the whale's death, but because they were able to practice a traditional harvest that hadn't been done for generations. Lisa Norton, the tribe's chief administrative officer, said this was due to several factors.
5: We've got forced relocation. We've got 1932, the Marine Mammal Relocation Act, the Termination Act of 54. We were forbidden from practicing.
4: Norton's son, Joshua Relatus, talked of carving the baleen and blubber from the whale, much like his ancestors did. At the end, the audience gave the Siletz a standing ovation. Relatus said he was pleased that the event was well received.
6: It was a little nerve-wracking at first because you never know what to expect from the community, especially because of social media and just the perceptions people have. But people here have got a pretty good understanding of what it was like for us and the respect and love that we had for the animal.
4: While some online commenters made racist remarks or generalizations about Native people during the harvest, supporters say the amount of reverence and respect paid to the whale showed how important it was for the Siletz to do it. Chief Doug Barrett of the Confederated Tribes of Coos, Lower Umpqua, and Siosaw Indians said he'd like to consult with tribes like the Siletz and Macaw to better understand whale harvesting. A dead whale recently washed ashore in his region.
7: I did what I could with what I had. I had my four knives, and I went up there and just started taking what I could, and I would like to render the blubber out so I could put oil on our canoes.
4: Joanne Cattell is co-chair of the conservationist nonprofit View the Future, which sponsored the Siletz's presentation. She said the group picked the Amanda Trail in Yahats because of its significance to Native history.
8: This area symbolizes the government-sponsored genocidal policies that led to the murder and deaths of so many Coos, Umpqua, Siuslaw, and LC people here in the Yahats area. And this whole area and the Amanda Trail bring that historical truth to the present.
4: Cattell says she wasn't surprised 165 people turned out to hear the Siletz's story. She added that it's important to have these conversations in an open and welcoming space. For National Native News, I'm Brian Bull in Yahats, Oregon.
9: And I'm Jill Freitas.

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4: This is Fresh Air. I'm Tanya Mosley, and my guest today is Eddie Glaude Jr. He's a professor at Princeton and a familiar voice on the country's hardest conversations about race and democracy. He's the author of Begin Again, Lessons from the Late James Baldwin, and We Are the Leaders We've Been Looking For. Those books look clearly at this country's failures, but still held onto something hopeful. But his latest book set sentimentality aside. It's called America, USA, How Race Shadows the Nation's Anniversaries. In it, Glaude takes us to the country's big birthdays, 1876, 1926, 1976, and now the 250th, and shows us the same ritual each time. The nation throws itself a party and quietly edits out the parts of the story it cannot bear to face. He goes back to 1876, the centennial, with Frederick Douglass watching the promise of emancipation come undone. And he argues that what happened then is happening again now. It's a book written in grief and rage, and underneath both, a stubborn kind of love of country. We spoke earlier this month in Seattle on stage at the Cascade PBS Ideas Festival, a day-long gathering of journalists and thinkers hosted by Seattle's public media station. Here's our conversation.
5: I am so honored to be in conversation with you for so many reasons. I've had the pleasure of talking with you many times, our first time, though, in person with each other. And I think a great way to start is to actually have you read a passage from the book. Let's start with the very first page.
6: Sure. But before I start reading, I want to just say how honored I am to be in conversation with you. To have an opportunity to talk about this book in this moment with you is so meaningful to me. So here it is. Bitterness at the bottom of the cup. I do not love America and never have, especially now. It seems to me misplaced or dangerous to love something so abstract and so morally dubious. Love is most often felt and experienced close to the ground, in the life lived in a particular place and time and in memories that take up residence in the heart. I suspect love of country is shorthand for the heartfelt relationships and experiences that make us who we are, things that happen in the place we call home, no matter how complicated that place may be. James Baldwin was right. Whoever's part of whatever civilization helplessly loves some aspects of it, and some of the people in it. And I suppose that is why, in part, we are willing to risk our lives in defense of this place and of what it might become. But in America, those feelings and experiences have always been stained by the ugliness of what white people believe about color, that somehow or in some inscrutable way, the color of one's skin determines your value. You end up spending much of your life trying to prove to others and to yourself, not because you are obsessed with white people, but because you want to live, that you are not a N-word. Some Americans may believe that this view is a relic of a past that we have long left behind. After all, they might say, we elected a black president and vice president. Look how far we've come. Stop complaining, I hear them say. You teach at Princeton University. You are not a victim. But I speak from the experience of a life lived in this country. And I trust what I know, what I've seen, and what now sits in the pit of my stomach.
5: When did that sentence, "I do not love America," become true to you? When did you consciously realize that that was a truth for you?
6: I had written some version of the introduction, and it didn't land. I thought I was holding something back. And so, you know, writing is mostly about revision. And so I returned to that first paragraph, and suddenly this sentence just came on the page. And I got up and I started walking around my study. And I was afraid of what this would mean if I left it there. And then almost as if, you know, something inside of my head just simply said,

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1: If you can't hold those things without contradiction, how do you finesse it? Well, you finesse it by assuming that white people possess freedom to give and to take away. Oh, let me be clear now before people get uncomfortable. When I say white people, I'm talking at a certain level of generality. This is my reading of James Baldwin. Baldwin will say, I happen to love, and I say this, I happen to love a lot of people who happen to be white, and then they're white people. The point is that we all bear the burden of racialization. We're all socialized in this way in which these categories matter to how we see ourselves and understand ourselves, right? So those people believe that they possess freedom to give and to take away. And so what we see is anti-slavery movement, right? Folk are fighting against slavery, and they are arguing that this contradicts their commitment to principles of equality and liberty and democracy and the like. And then once the Civil War amendments are passed, particularly the one that ends slavery, the 13th Amendment, what do we get? This debate about whether or not these folk can bear the burden and responsibility of citizenship. So you see folk who were once, right, anti-slavery suddenly become, right, folk who are arguing against extending citizenship to black folk. So 1876 is this moment. Frederick Douglass is grappling with this. He's an example of these freedom snatchers, these people who believe that they can give freedom and to take away. He was born in slavery. He escaped. He witnessed Lincoln sign the Emancipation Proclamation, the ratification of the 13th, 14th, and 15th Amendments, and he lived long enough to see Jim Crow. Mm-hmm. He called these folk the apostles of forgetfulness. Right? Mm-hmm. And then he would say, and he said in 1875, I don't want your alms, I want justice. Mm. He's skeptical of people who want to do something for us as opposed to with us. Huh? And so 1876 is this extraordinary moment, Tanya, when the country engages for the first time after the carnage of the Civil War in a national remembrance of its founding, and it engages in this horrific act at scale of disremembering. Mm-hmm. Frederick Douglass was actually invited to be on the dais with President Grant. He's trying to get in. This is in Philadelphia, not in Philadelphia, Mississippi, but Philadelphia, Pennsylvania.
2: Yes.
1: He's trying to get in. He shows the Philadelphia police officer his ticket, which puts him on the dais. The officer says there's no way an N-word should be on the dais with President Grant. He would not allow him in. If it wasn't for a senator who sees him, Senator Conklin, I believe, who sees him and then escorts him in, Frederick Douglass would not have been able to even enter the exposition. Then they sit him on the stage, the most famous orator in the United States at the time. They sit him on the stage and he cannot say a word. He's just there, silent. Hmm. Silent. So there's this disremembering that's happening as the country barrels towards the end of the 19th century, with the violence of these coups that are taking place, political coups that are taking place in Mississippi and Alabama and Georgia, against the backdrop of the horror that will leave over 53,000 black people dead by the end of the 19th century, the country tells itself a story about the grandness of the American project. My, my, my.
3: My guest is Princeton professor Eddie Glaude Jr. To accompany his new book, Glaude worked with classical composer Joel Thompson to create music to capture what Glaude sees as the spirit of the nation. Here's pianist Leah Claiborne performing the piece called Anne Blue.

That was Leah Claiborne performing "And Blue." More of our conversation with scholar Eddie Glaude Jr. after a break. I'm Tanya Mosley, and this is Fresh Air.

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1: We'll see partly cloudy skies and lows around 65 degrees this evening with light winds from the east-southeast. As we move into Tuesday, we can expect sunny skies and highs around 90 degrees. 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
3: This is Fresh Air. I'm Tanya Mosley. Let's get back to my conversation with scholar Eddie Glaut Jr., professor at Princeton University, and a familiar voice on the country's hardest conversations about race and democracy. His latest book, America USA, takes us through the country's big birthdays from the centennial in 1876 to now, 2026, as we approach the 250th, revealing how the ritual is the same each time. The nation throws itself a party and quietly edits out the parts of the story it cannot bear to face. It's a book written in grief and rage, and underneath both, a stubborn kind of love of country. Glaut is also the author of several other books, including Begin Again and We Are the Leaders We've Been Looking For. We spoke earlier this month in Seattle on stage at the Cascade PBS Ideas Festival, a day-long gathering of journalists and thinkers hosted by Seattle's public media station.
4: I'm thinking about 2020, when we all seem to be coming to this same realization in the same way that we found during Reconstruction, where, oh, we understand the ills, we want to right the wrongs, and the white allies are in our corner, and they believe us, and they're speaking truth to power as well. And then something happens, like the idea of it being a philanthropic effort, this idea that you can put it on the shelf and then you can take it off the shelf when it comes to racial equality.
5: Yeah, yeah. Sentimentality. Mm-hmm. At the heart of this idea that certain people think that they possess freedom to give and to take away is the cycle of sentimentality and rage. You cry your crocodile tears. I remember writing this passage, trying to figure it out. Just 5 years ago, 6 years ago, we were in the midst of a racial reckoning. I was crying on national television about George Floyd and the like. And in the blink of an eye, we're here. In the blink of an eye. And the only thing I could conclude is that people were lying. You weren't telling the truth. Or you didn't have anywhere else to land. And you just returned to the status quo. And so I was trying to describe it in a way, drawing on Baldwin's notion of sentimentality and Oscar Wilde and others, right? That sentimentality is really just, you know, about your own individual feelings. Baldwin says it's the mask of cruelty, right? You cry your crocodile tears for us. Oh, we're going to do this for you. We're going to make sure absolve ourselves of our sins by actually engaging in this effort. We're going to tell the truth about what we've done. And then when the people who bear the brunt of what we've done continue to ask for justice, then the question becomes, what else do you want? We've given you enough. overreach. How much more are you going to ask? And as soon as you hear those questions, we're on the cusp of the backlash, the rage. And here we are, because sentimentality carries with it rage. Uncle Tom, you know who's the flip side of Uncle Tom? Nat Turner.
4: Yes.
5: Same side of the same coin in our imaginations.
4: Yes.
5: I'm thinking we're being too hard. Y'all all right? You sure? I'm just checking
4: on you. This is Seattle, okay?
5: Okay, I'm just checking
4: on you. It's not. We can go there. We could go there with Seattleites.
5: I'm just checking on them. Yeah.
4: I want to go back to Frederick Douglass, though. 1876. It's the centennial. As you said, it's the nation's 100th birthday. He is turned away initially. Yeah. And he is the most famous black man in America at the time. He's watching it all collapse around him. Take me in particular, though, to July 5th.
5: Yeah.
4: 1875. What was he contending with as he's preparing to speak?
5: Yeah. And, you know, usually we talk about July 5th, 1852, when he delivers that famous July 5th address in Corinthian Hall in Rochester, New York. But in 1875, the old man has to figure out what he's going to say to the country, what he's going to say to these people in Metropolitan Church. And he knew exactly what was going to happen come 1876. They would tell the story of the grandness of the American project. And it so mirrors our day. Mm-hmm. But here's that moment. Douglass says, and I always get choked up when I say it, "We gained our freedom through the falling out of white men. Now we must brace ourselves," I'm paraphrasing, "for what will happen now that they've reconciled." Mm. What we must brace ourselves for what's to come.
4: Yes.
5: And it's a powerful speech, so much so that I try to pull it forward. By the time I get to 2025,
4: yes,
5: and I'm trying to write to the 2026 celebration. Yeah.
4: Yes. I was surprised to know that you went to school in Philadelphia, but you had never really taken tours of all of the landmarks. But you decide to take a tour of Independence Hall. What was it, like 2024? Yeah. So not that long ago. And you're on this tour and you're hearing this tour guide tell a story. And what's interesting about that time period is there was a lot of effort that went into making it diverse to kind of show a more perfect union. And you're noticing something very specific as you're going through this tour. What did you find?
5: Well, it's a storybook version of America, right?
4: Yes.
5: And he's taking us through the Congress Hall, right? And I've never been a tourist. I go overseas and I stay in my hotel and read books. My wife hates. So I'm in Philly. I never go to the Liberty Bell or any of that stuff. But here I wanted to return to it. And he's telling the story. And he looks like he's cosplaying a kind of drill sergeant. He has his, you know, Fourth Street outfit on. And,
4: yep.
5: And he's walking us through the House and then the Senate. And he's telling us these stories. And finally, he talks about the conflict between that they weren't divided according to party, but region and whatnot. And said the biggest conflict is that they came from the South and the North. And I was like, okay, here we go. We're going to start talking about slavery now.
4: Yes.
5: Got it. And then he says they didn't know how to shake hands. That was the example of the conflict.
4: That was the conflict.
5: Between the congresspersons, that they didn't, one would bow and one would. And I was like, that's it? We're not going to. And then I just saw ghosts. I saw ghosts all around Congress Hall. Mm-hmm. You know, pursed lip ghosts.
4: Mm-hmm.
5: Right?
4: Mm-hmm.
5: But it was an example for me, a startling example of the storybook version of the country. Because in that very building, Congress decided by only one person voted, decided to maintain the fugitive slave law.
4: Yes.
5: And Moses Gordon's story is located right in that moment.
4: Talk a little bit about Moses Gordon.
5: Moses Gordon was, you see how good she is? Moses Gordon was enslaved and manumitted in 1776, just 3 months after the signing of the Declaration of Independence in North Carolina. His slave master was Caleb Trueblood, a Quaker. And for 2 years, Moses Gordon lived as a free man. But the colony or the, you know, South North Carolina had passed a statute saying that you could not manumit your slaves unless for a meritorious service, unless they fought in the Revolutionary War. So Moses Gordon was captured 2 years later and sold back into slavery. And he freedom dreamed. And then he escaped. And he escaped to Philadelphia. And for 10 years, he lived as a free man. But because of the Fugitive Slave Clause in the Constitution and the Fugitive Slave Act of 1793, Moses Gordon was a thief because he stole himself. Mm-hmm. He belonged to the man to whom he was sold, Brigadier General William Skinner. Mm-hmm. And 10 years later, he was captured, mm-hmm. put in shackles, and was to be sent back to North Carolina. In the papers of John Parrish, a Quaker abolitionist at Haverford College, reside are the manumission papers of Moses Gordon. And on the back, John Parrish wrote, "Instead of returning to slavery, Moses Gordon committed suicide." Mm-hmm. And that becomes a story of freedom snatching. Mm-hmm. He was freed, enslaved, escaped, captured, death. Mm-hmm. And it becomes a through line.
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3: This is Fresh Air. Let's get back to my conversation with Eddie Glaude Jr., recorded at the Cascade PBS Ideas Festival. Glaude is the James S. McDonald Distinguished University Professor of African American Studies at Princeton University. His new book is America, USA, How Race Shadows the Nation's Anniversaries.
4: I want to take us now to 1976, because this is a time period where you and I are alive, we're coming of age. How old were you in 1976?
5: Eight.
4: You were 8 years old. Yeah. It's the bicentennial. And the question has shifted by then. This is the apex of white flight, the thick of desegregation fights. Yeah. And it's the first time, as you write in your book, that the nation is forced to kind of acknowledge black history. But the question isn't whether black freedom should be retracted. It's whether we should participate at all in the bicentennial. Yeah. Can you talk briefly about that?
5: Sure. I have a photo. I have a vague memory of me being in red, white, and blue pants. Mm-hmm. How kitschy the 76th bicentennial celebration was, you know, from red, white, and blue whoopee cushions to a range of things. But this is a celebration really of white ethnics in 1976. Remember 1926, there is this real intense debate around immigration.
4: And this is such an interesting point in history, because this is where immigrants have the ability to become white.
5: Yes.
4: They have a choice to make.
5: Yes.
4: And as black people, we sit very squarely in that, because we're representative of what?
5: The journey of the country itself.
4: Yes.
5: Right? But, you know, 1926, you know, if you're from Italy, you're from Ireland, you're Jewish, you're from the S-hole countries of Europe, right? The Klan can't stand mm-hmm. They are as much against Irish Catholics, Catholicism in particular, as they are against black people in the 1920s. But by 1976, their children are claiming the revolution as their own. Mm-hmm. Black folk are still arguing. We're in this moment of deep dissensus, Tanya. Mm-hmm. Watergate, Vietnam, Black Power, the Black SDS. There's all of this deep suspicion and skepticism about the country. And so the bicentennial is supposed to be this ritual that's going to bring us together over and against all of this conflict and discord that's defined the decade of the 60s and the early part of the 70s. And is this the first year? Because in 1926 is the first time Negro History Week is celebrated in 1926. 1976, Negro History Week becomes Black History Month. Mm-hmm. President Ford recognizes and acknowledges Negro History Week and then Black History Month. But there's this debate, mm-hmm. because black folk are still struggling. Ought we to celebrate this? Because what's happening is that instead of disappearing Black history is being absorbed into the story of America to affirm America's inherent goodness.
9: So you write about the Reagan years.
5: Yeah.
9: This is the time period where we start talking about, like, color blindness.
5: Yeah.
9: It's a sorting. It parts black history to fit into this fairy tale, but we're still kind of off to the side. It's not integrated into the full story.
5: What so makes this moment so crazy? Mm-hmm. Is that they don't even accept the redacted version of our story. Mm-hmm. So Reagan signs MLK holiday into law. Barack Obama becomes the kind of culmination of that, right? Even so much so he can tell the story of the March on Washington in such a way that, you know, affirms the possibility of American life. We lost our way with black power, but no, this is what we're doing. The MAGA folk don't even want that to be a part of the story. Mm-hmm. But what we see in this moment is this absorption of black history as an affirmation of the inherent goodness of the country. So our story is blunted. Mm-hmm. It doesn't provide a critique, right? Instead, right, the country can tell our story and pat itself on the back. Look at you. Mm-hmm. Look at me.
9: Exceptionalism.
5: Look how far we've come.
9: Yep.
5: Look how decent we are, mm-hmm. right? Mm-hmm. And then, in the blink of an eye, we find ourselves here.
9: You call this book an elegy. It's pitched in the note of the blues. But I want to know very quickly why the blues is the right form of the story of America at this 250th anniversary. And I'm going to double this question as well to ask you what you will be doing on July 4th or July 5th.
5: Why the blues and what am I going to be doing? America has to grow up. It can no longer hide in its adolescence. You know, when grown folk act like kids, they're monstrous, more often than not. And so it keeps telling itself this story that affirms its innocence. And what the blues does, the blues, right, takes you to the heart of the problem. B.B. King's, nobody loves you but my mother, and she can be jiving too. It offers a tragic sense of the world, right? We don't have to be all angels, right? The devil and the angel is in us. So all we need to do is to look in the mirror. Mm. So we need to grow up. Mm. Because if you don't grow up, you can bomb Iran and then tell somebody else to fix it. Mm. If you don't grow up, you can do all of this evil in these detention centers, in these black sites, and not hold anybody responsible, right? You can become complicit with evil because you are by definition innocent. Mm. So the country has to sing the blues. And you know what? We've deposited it there since we got here.
9: That's the thing you talk about, too, is like we aren't just a part of history, American history. We are interwoven into the very meaning of what this country is.
5: It's on our tongue. It's in our food. We have met your country. No, we, in the fullness of our diversity, make this place swing. So on July 4th and July 5th, we need to show the full diversity of America and claim the country as our own.
10: Eddie Glaude, this has been a pleasure. Thank you so much for this conversation. When you say I do not love this country, actually, this book is a love letter to America.
5: Oh, you got me.
10: Yes, thank you.
5: Absolutely.
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11: This is Fresh Air. For our book critic Maureen Corrigan, summer reading sometimes means catching up on the books she missed earlier in the year. Here's her short roundup of some spring books.
13: I love reviewing books, but sometimes the pace of reading them can feel like that classic I Love Lucy episode at the chocolate factory. The conveyor belt speeds up, and the books keep coming along faster than they can be wrapped in a review. Summer gives me a chance to catch up with some good books that whizzed by in spring. James Lasdin, The Family Man, came out the first week of May, which is when I read it. This nonfiction book, which grew out of a piece Lasdin wrote for The New Yorker, is about the investigation and conviction of prominent South Carolina lawyer Alec Murdoch for the 2021 murders of his wife and adult son. Then came the real-life plot twist. A little over a week after Lasdin's book was published, Murdoch's conviction was overturned because of jury tampering. A retrial is being scheduled. Rather than rendering The Family Man obsolete, this new twist intensifies the miasma of stories that swirl around the Murdoch case, including suspicious deaths and embezzlement. Lasdin is a true crime writer in the reflective mold of his late New Yorker colleague, Janet Malcolm. Although investigating the double murder case drives this narrative, Lasdin is most interested in exploring the ultimate unsolvable mystery, the mystery of evil. Harriet Clark's debut novel, The Hill, which came out in May, has been getting tons of deserved praise. The novel draws explicitly from Clark's own background. Born in 1980, Clark was 11 months old when her mother, a member of the Radical Weather Underground, was arrested and sentenced for her involvement in a Brinks armored truck robbery that resulted in the deaths of three men. Clark's maternal grandparents got custody, and she visited her mother in prison for almost 40 years before she was paroled in 2019. Clark's main character, Susanna, is 8 when the story begins and living with her grandparents, former members of the American Communist Party. The plot here is a marvel of sustained claustrophobic stasis. Every week, Susanna is taken first by her grandfather, then by a nun, then on her own, to visit her mother in the Children's Center in Hillcrest Prison. Susanna's voice charges this novel with intelligence. Listen. Each week, my mother fixed and refixed my hair. I slept and didn't sleep. Around us, women counted down to release. But my mother and I had been released from countdowns. No reason to look forward, no interest in looking back. We were, as I saw it, free of the past and free of the future. Carnival Day, Friendship Day, Birthday Day, the holidays followed their own lilting rhythms, and eventually we submitted again to the lull and pleasures of our timeless life. All the while I was reading The Hill, I kept thinking of E.L. Doctorow's The Book of Daniel, inspired by the Rosenberg case. The two novels differ in scope, but like Doctorow, Clark interrogates the cost of parents' radical commitment on their children, as well as how the world itself shifts radically from generation to generation. Sometimes I put aside a good book for a bad reason. Mary Costello's slim novel, A Beautiful Loan, touted as a devastating story about relationships, came out in March. No, I thought back then, not another ersatz Sally Rooney in time for St. Patrick's Day. But one empty afternoon, I picked it up and kept reading, mostly because the present tense narration of the main character, Anna, struck me as so weird in tone. Her deadened voice was at odds with her emotional turbulence. Here's 19-year-old Anna summarizing how Paul, an elusive older man she'll eventually marry, keeps her in thrall to what she calls this oscillating life. In the middle of the night, he rises on one elbow in the bed beside me, and in an urgent, desperate voice says, "I love you." In the morning, he makes no reference to this, and I think he must have spoken in his sleep. Never again in our lives together will he say those three words. A Beautiful Loan spans 25 years, and Anna's obsessive devotion to two men, one dog, the writings of Camus and Jung, and the practice of Islam. Like the other two books I've caught up with here, it may not be the ideal beach read, but it would be perfect for a washout of a summer weekend.
1: Maureen Corrigan is a professor of literature at Georgetown University. She reviewed The Family Man by James Lastin, The Hill by Harriet Clark, and A Beautiful Loan by Mary Costello. Tomorrow on Fresh Air, as we approach America's 250th birthday, writer Jesse Wegman tells the forgotten story of James Wilson, a brilliant 18th century lawyer who played a critical role in crafting the Constitution, pushing for a strong federal government and the direct election of lawmakers. Wegman's book is The Lost Founder. I hope you can join us. To keep up with what's on the show and get highlights of our interviews, follow us on Instagram at NPR Fresh Air.

Fresh Air's executive producer is Sam Brigger. Our technical director and engineer is Audrey Bentham. Our interviews and reviews are produced and edited by Phyllis Myers, Anne-Marie Baldonado, Lauren Krinzel, Teresa Madden, Monique Nazareth, Thea Challoner, Susan Yakundi, Anna Bauman, and Nico Gonzalez-Whistler. Our digital media producer is Molly C.V. Nesper. Roberta Schorock directs the show. With Terry Gross, I'm Tanya Mosley.

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9: Coming up, an ethical question for today's world order. Does cooperating with Chinese state institutions, involving universities and businesses and more, legitimize the human rights concerns and repression associated with China's government?
10: China today is still incredibly repressive, incredibly abusive to its own people. The conversation we're having here is not about the practicality of engagement or the necessity of engagement. It's about the ethics.
9: Or would engagement be the way other countries can help Chinese citizens and create meaningful progress over time?
11: In practice, cutting ties with Chinese state institutions means cutting ties with China's people. This is not a principled position. It is a hawkish fantasy with enormous human consequences.
9: This week on Open to Debate, is it ethical to cooperate with Chinese state institutions to secure incremental change? That's right after the news.
12: Live from NPR News in Washington, I'm Ryland Barton. President Trump arrived in the French Alps today for the G7 Leaders Summit, where he's touting the signing of a peace deal with Iran. NPR's Franco Ordonez reports there are a lot of issues on the table, but the peace agreement's likely to dominate the talks.
13: President Trump met first with French President Emmanuel Macron and used the opportunity to tout the agreement that is intended to reopen the Strait of Hormuz.
14: I'm very happy to say very... signed, the deal's all signed, and the strait is already partially open.
13: The president says the deal will ensure Iran never has a nuclear weapon and claims it will trigger an economic boon. The leaders are also expected to discuss trade, supply chain resilience, and artificial intelligence. Trump has not been as focused on the war in Ukraine, but says now that the Iran deal is finished, he will turn his focus to Ukraine. Franco Ordonez, NPR News, Evian, France.
12: Eight people are dead after a B-52 bomber crashed near Edwards Air Force Base in California. NPR's Quill Lawrence reports the plane crashed just after takeoff on what's been described as a routine test mission.
15: Base first responders rushed to the spot where the huge bomber crashed on the runway inside Edwards Air Force Base north of Los Angeles. They quickly determined the crash was unsurvivable. Authorities on base said the crew was a mix of uniformed military and civilians. The B-52 Stratofortress has been in service since the 1950s and been used in conflicts from Vietnam to today's war with Iran. It can carry nuclear or conventional weapons, up to about 70,000 pounds of them, on missions as far as nearly 9,000 miles. Air Force officials say they'll withhold personnel details until all next of kin are notified and that it could take weeks or months before an investigation determines the cause of the crash. Quill Lawrence, NPR News.
12: Shares in the rocket and satellite company SpaceX soared for a second straight trading day after Friday's record-breaking initial public offering. NPR's John Ruich has the details.
3: Shares in SpaceX started the day strong and kept heading skyward as the trading day progressed on Monday, closing up nearly 20%. That comes on top of gains of about 19% on Friday when they debuted on the NASDAQ. The company is not yet profitable, and analysts say many of its plans hinge on successfully developing and deploying a big reusable rocket called Starship, but it floated a relatively small number of shares to the public, raising a record amount of money, and demand for the shares continues to be strong. SpaceX is one of three blockbuster IPOs expected this year. The artificial intelligence giants OpenAI and Anthropic have both filed paperwork with the government to signal their intent. John Ruich, NPR News.
12: Stock markets rallied worldwide today. The S&P 500 rose more than 1.5%, and the NASDAQ jumped more than 3%. This is NPR News. Prime Minister Keir Starmer says Britain will ban children under 16 from using social media apps like Snapchat, TikTok, and YouTube early next year. Starmer acknowledges that some teens might bypass the ban. YouTube and Meta warn that a blanket social media restriction could push kids into unregulated online spaces. Tick bites tend to spike in May and June. As NPR's Ping Huang reports, it's a key time to take precautions.
5: This spring, ticks started biting a few weeks early. Then there was a dip, likely due to weather. Now, they're out in full force, especially in the Northeast and Midwest. That's according to the Centers for Disease Control and Prevention, which tracks rates of tick bite visits to the ER. Here's Allison Hinckley with CDC.
6: According to our tick bite tracker, ticks are out everywhere, and there are a lot of reasons to wear repellent and do all the things you can to prevent tick bites.
5: Tick bites can cause Lyme and other diseases or provoke serious allergies. If you're out in grassy or forested areas where ticks are likely, Hinckley recommends pre-treating clothes with an insecticide called permethrin, wearing long sleeves, and conducting a full-body tick check when you return. Ping Huang, NPR News.
12: Iran's men's World Cup team is kicking off against New Zealand this hour near Los Angeles, home to the largest Iranian community outside of Iran. Iran's participation in the World Cup has been fraught because of the war with the U.S. and Israel. Many community members say they're upset over FIFA's rules barring political flags inside the stadium. This is NPR News from Washington.
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21: This is Open to Debate. I'm John Donvan. Hi, everybody. Today's debate was produced at the Human Rights Foundation's Oslo Freedom Forum. That's an international conference on human rights that takes place every year in Oslo, Norway. It's a really special event, and the debate we brought to their stage, which took place in the Oslo Concert Hall, was about China and about one of the most sticky questions facing the human rights community. How do you deal with this massive authoritarian world power, China, whose track record on civil liberties and repression is, by all accounts, getting worse, not better? So that's the ethical dilemma we took to the stage, and that's how we framed it, as a question of ethics. Let's get to it. So we have two debaters today to argue this motion. Is it ethical to cooperate with Chinese state institutions to secure incremental change? A note on some definitions. When we refer to Chinese state institutions, we are applying a broad brush. So we are including the realms of education and investment and joint research and trade and the arts, essentially any aspect of life controlled or influenced by the Chinese Communist Party, which I think both of our debaters agree is pretty much or almost everything. So we've brought our debaters to the stage, but let's learn a little bit more about them. First, I want to welcome again, taking the position, yes, arguing that cooperation is ethical. I want to again welcome Joanna Chu. And Joanna, you are currently managing partner at Nuara Global Managers, which was founded by journalists and researchers to help organizations navigate Asia's geopolitics and culture. In fact, you are a former investigative journalist yourself. You lived in China, you reported on China, you wrote about China, including in your book, China Unbound. Joanna, thanks so much for joining us. And taking the no position, I want to welcome Isaac Stonefish. Isaac, you've debated with us before, so I'm going to say welcome back. You're the CEO and founder of Strategy Risks, which advises companies on corporate exposure to China and helps them reduce risk. You're also the author of a book called America Second, and that's a book about Beijing's influence on the United States. Welcome to the program again. We go in three rounds, and in our first round, I'll explain the rounds as we go through them, but in our first round, the debaters have the floor with no interruptions from anybody else. We're going to go first with Joanna, who is arguing that it is ethical to cooperate with Chinese state institutions to secure incremental change. You have 4.5 minutes, and the space is yours.
11: Imagine a place where state institutions are everywhere. Every university is a state institution. Every NGO must operate under party supervision. Every private company, including foreign-owned ones, must ultimately answer to party authority. This is how 1.4 billion people live. If you want to find truly independent organizations, you would have to go off the grid. I would know because I tried. For 15 years, I reported on China as a journalist. I've been to underground churches, migrant worker villages, interviewed human rights lawyers, LGBTQ activists, feminist groups. Most of those spaces are now closed. We are meeting in Oslo today, the city that gives out the Nobel Peace Prize. Liu Xiaobo was the last Chinese citizen to win it. He was inspired by Western philosophy. He went on overseas academic exchanges here in the University of Oslo, University of Hawaii, and Columbia University. The ideas and connections, the very ones my opponent wants to cut off, shaped his manifesto for democratic reform. He was jailed for it. When he was dying of cancer in state custody, I tried to reach him to tell his story. I walked right up to the hospital ward. It was guarded by police. The doors were bolted shut. When he died, Chinese people found ways to mourn him, things like candlelight emojis. And those small gestures made it into the global press. They were not isolated. They were connected. In practice, cutting ties with Chinese state institutions means cutting ties with China's people. This is not a principled position. It is a hawkish fantasy with enormous human consequences. Let's look at an assumption underlying this debate today. The idea that isolation somehow produces political change in another society. Is there precedent in modern history? Iran, Cuba, North Korea. Decades of isolation and sanctions, and yet none are freer. Let's look at China's own recent history. During its most isolated period, the Cultural Revolution unleashed chaos that killed millions of people. Isolation does not protect people. It means there are fewer witnesses. It hardens systems, increases fear and paranoia, and cuts off the channels where human connection and ideas naturally flow. Isaac and I share a similar path. We both recently left journalism to start China-related consultancies. But we've arrived at different conclusions. My work helps organizations navigate Asia as it is, not through a zero-sum lens. Half of our researchers are based in Asia. And while I was living in Beijing, I started and co-founded a global nonprofit, New Voices, that celebrates women China experts. We now have chapters all around the world. The goal was never to change China from the outside. It was to keep human dialogue and connection alive to support people. When channels close, that's when propaganda and misinformation can fill the vacuum. When human contact disappears, dehumanization can follow. And dehumanization is what makes war possible. Supporting Isaac's side doesn't just fail to produce positive change, it raises the risk of war. This city gave Liu Xiaobo the Nobel Peace Prize. He couldn't come to collect it. An empty chair sat in his place. Engagement is not perfect. It should have guardrails, but it does not mean endorsement. Because I know a world without connections is not a safer place. It is a more ignorant one, a more dangerous one, full of empty chairs. Choose engagement.
21: Thank you, Joanna. Now, Isaac, it is your turn to speak. And once again, to remind people listening, you are arguing it is not ethical to cooperate with Chinese state institutions to secure incremental change. The floor is yours.
10: There's a story from 1960 in China, the height of Mao's great famine, of a young Chinese man, a young government official, who goes back to his family's village. And as he's entering the village, a kind old cadre says, "Son, don't come in here. There's no food left. Both your parents have starved to death." And this young official writes a letter to the central government praising the policies of Mao, because how much suffering can one man take? I bring this story up for two reasons. One is one of the many reasons it's unethical to collaborate, cooperate, engage with Chinese state institutions is the past of the Chinese Communist Party. But also, how important it is for us to empathize with those who have to engage with the Chinese Communist Party, Chinese citizens. It's not to say that the choices are ethical, but the choices are incredibly difficult and the choices are required. And if I were in that young man's position, I would have done the same or worse. The conversation we're having here is not about the practicality of engagement or the necessity of engagement. It's about the ethics of engagement. And that makes it a much easier thing to debate very, very clearly on how unethical it is to be engaging with various arms of the Chinese Communist Party and the Chinese Communist Party as a whole. History, the present, and also, frankly, most of the time, it just doesn't work. And so not only by engaging are you acting unethically, you're acting against your purposes. So, history. The Chinese Communist Party today, to outsiders, like to downplay its links to the past. On every Chinese bill, from 1 to 100, is Mao Zedong's face. He is still the center of the party. His face still hangs on top of Tiananmen Square. And Mao is one of the great dictators, great butchers of the 20th century. And it's the same party channeling the same image. Cultural Revolution, Great Leap Forward, tens of millions of people died in China. And they weren't from the Cultural Revolution, as my opponent tried to say. The Cultural Revolution didn't come because China was isolated. It came because of the Chinese Communist Party. We have to put the blame where the blame belongs. The present. China today, economically, is much more successful. People don't starve to death, with the exception of in Shanghai during the lockdowns, when people were shut in their home and some ran out of food. But it is a country that those in this audience know is still incredibly repressive, incredibly abusive to its own people in ways that take a lot longer than 4.5 minutes to go into. Now, the situation in Xinjiang, where upwards of 1 million Muslims have been placed in concentration camps, in which a recent FT story found has the highest prison capacity of anywhere in the world. Situation in Tibet, the situation with privacy across China is still quite atrocious. On the practicality of it, people will often say, well, we have to work with China to fight climate change. China's coal consumption has gone up. China's carbon emissions actually have gone up about 14% over the last 5-6 years. And when there was a lot of pushback on that, Beijing decided to measure carbon a different way. And so they said, oh, it'll only end up 7%. There's dozens of examples, hundreds of examples of entities engaging with the Chinese Communist Party, only to find their interests thwarted. The party is brilliant at using its opponents against each other. I think we're going to go into that in a little bit more detail. But the United Front Work Department, which is the entity in the Communist Party that manages and oversees a lot of the engagement, absolutely brilliant at strengthening the party's friends and weakening the party's enemies. And those are the entities that we're pushing back against here. A final point, universities, nonprofits, as Joanna was saying, the party is so central to China today that when you are engaging with Tsinghua University, you're engaging with the same entity that runs the camps in Xinjiang. It's all part of the Communist Party. That's why it's unethical to engage with them. Thank you.
21: 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It was accidentally referred to as Nuora Global Managers. Our apologies, but now that's fixed. This is Open to Debate. We'll be right back.

0: The forecast from the National Weather Service calls for partly cloudy skies this evening with lows in the mid-60s and light winds from the east-southeast. For tomorrow, expect sunny skies with highs near 90 degrees. 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
3: Welcome back to Open to Debate. I'm John Donvan. We are at the Oslo Freedom Forum in Norway, where we are debating the question, is it ethical to cooperate with Chinese state institutions to secure incremental change? Let's get back to it. Thank you. So now we move on to our second round, and it will be our longest round in this part of the program. We have more of a free-flowing conversation. I'll be asking questions of my own based on what I heard in the opening statements. They can also question each other. They can even interrupt each other if done in good faith. And later I'm going to be bringing in some questions that were worked out in partnership with the Human Rights Foundation's China team, which are very, very helpful to this conversation. But to tell you what I think I heard in the opening statement on the question of whether it's ethical to cooperate with Chinese state institutions to secure incremental change, and we're defining these institutions very broadly. Joanna Chu is arguing, yes, it is ethical, because to do otherwise essentially is to abandon the Chinese people to a human rights fate that nobody would want. She points out that isolation and ostracization has not worked in cases like Cuba and Iran. Here you, Isaac, taking the opposite side from two points of view. On the one hand, you're saying that while in some ways there might be something of a practical case to be made for engagement with China, there's just an unethical case. But you also argue that it doesn't work, that ultimately change in China is more likely to come about from ostracization. I'm interested in this point that you're making, that there's a separation between practical and ethical. And I want to ask you, do you buy that distinction? Do you think there's a difference between what's ethical and what's practical? Or
4: I agree we shouldn't spend time debating the practicalities of engagement and where to engage or not. But the ethical is whether it is ethical for incremental change in China. And no human rights organizations or activists in China says that they don't want the world engaged in China, that they don't want researchers and international journalists on the ground to tell what is happening. And journalists were the first to report on the internment camps in Xinjiang. So the world that Isaac is advocating for is one that I have not heard Chinese activists or civil society ask for.
3: And it's unethical in what sense?
4: It's unethical because it equates the Chinese people with the Chinese state. And we know that China is not a democracy. Its leaders are not elected. And it is unethical to give up on 1.4 billion Chinese people.
5: I would say that my esteemed opponent is conflating China and the Chinese Communist Party. And we are defining Chinese state institutions very broadly. But the way to engage with Chinese people is not, as the party says, people-to-people diplomacy, which is code word for United Front Action, but finding ways to engage with individual Chinese outside of a state setting.
4: How would you,

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1: Same argument that my opponent does. They say, well, we have to be in China because we cannot abandon 1.4 billion people. Well, 1.4 billion people, unfortunately, are better served by human rights associations outside of China than within.
2: I want to bring in the example of education. So the trend in the United States and also in Europe, where for 30 to 40 years, there was an increasing number of students from China coming to study in the West, is reversed dramatically in the last 2 years. And I'd like to ask each of you to analyze what that means, because on the one hand, I know the U.S. government is portraying these students as a security risk, accusing them of transfer of technology through knowledge, espionage, etc. On the other hand, the argument could be made that those individuals go back to China with a sense of possibility from having exposure to a society with greater civil liberties. Which is it? And again, from the practical and ethical point of view, I'll take that to you first, Joanna.
3: I think when particularly Americans talk about change, making change around the world, often it's implying that they're most interested in political change. But we're talking about progress and change in China. And that is in areas that dialogue is actually more possible. Places like health, children's health, maternal health. So the Ministry of Education in China has been working with UNICEF for decades. And this has greatly improved children's rural education, disabled children's access to education. There are many concrete benchmarks of where these areas of cooperation have improved lives of normal people in China. So I hope today that we have a broader view. Our goal is not to create regime change in China. I think that's a bit of a Western or colonial thinking. We're talking about what is good for the Chinese people. And that includes things like climate, health, AI, that governments are cooperating, as President Xi and Trump talked about in the last summit last month in Beijing, that there should be cooperation on guardrails for AI.
2: So the point that Joanna was just making about the impact on children and education, that does sound like an ethical good, that good things are happening to the Chinese people as a result of the kind of transfer she's talking about.
1: I'll respond to this in two ways. One is it ethical in 1980s or 1990s to support the Ministry of Health as it acts in China? Different calculus than it is today, where China is a wealthy and powerful country. Two is the sacrifices that entities had to make in order to secure that cooperation with the Ministry of Health were pretty extreme. And I think there's broadly speaking two ethical schools. There's utilitarian, greatest amount of good for greatest amount of people, but also I'm going to behave unethically in order so I may meet ethical means. And then there's the Kantian school, the categorical imperative. Act as if your actions become a moral imperative. And certainly what my colleague is suggesting, I don't think falls in either of those schools, frankly. Second, on the question of regime change being an imperialist fantasy, I believe, and I think Joanna agrees with me, that the Chinese people should be able to decide who their leader is. And they cannot do that under the Chinese Communist Party today.
3: So Isaac, could you answer the question I posed to you? Can you show the chain of causality? The Western world, say, all decide to isolate China, including commercial, including the UN groups, UNICEF, including the WHO. How does that lead step by step to any of what we discussed today, improvements in health, civil rights, or even political change where there might be more accountability or transparency?
1: If this were a debate about is it practical to cooperate with Chinese state institutions, my answers would be different. We're talking about the ethics of working directly with organizations that are complicit with genocide. So if every organization in the world decided to stop working with the Chinese Communist Party, and that included every Chinese organization, the party would either have to crack down greatly or evolve. One of those two things would be required. It's hard to imagine a scenario where everyone in China just stopped working with the Communist Party. But that kind of collective action, if everyone did that, would have to lead to dramatic change. And maybe the party would then seize control even deeper, or maybe they would liberalize. It's impossible to say. However, the ethics of this are not on those who collaborate nearly as much as they are on the Chinese Communist Party itself. And that's the entity that we're seeking to change.
3: And last year at an open debate forum, you said,

0: that Xi Jinping has shown that he's willing to put a lot of pain on his people. And you just said today that one of the avenues for change is if the world cut off China, and this led to so much pain and suffering and frustration from the Chinese people that they basically rise up and there's a revolution. And are you saying that the West will knowingly cause this and likely a violent clash between the people and the Chinese Communist Party? Is that the best way to secure change?
1: As I said clearly a minute ago, there's two different options. I mean, we don't know which one the party would choose in this imaginary scenario of everyone in the world doing a particular thing. I'd love to hear your thoughts on how you parse out the Ministry of Health that works in Eastern China with the Ministry of Health that's complicit in Xinjiang.
0: So my side does not have to argue that engagement is always successful or that it always works or it should work in every single sector. As a Canadian, we actually don't have these conversations very often on whether Canadians should cut off China, because first of all, Beijing would laugh. Like, we don't care if Canadians stop talking to us. This is a position that the U.S., as one of the two superpowers, has the privilege to entertain. Even at the most hawkish, the U.S. administration is not advocating for cutting off China entirely. There's the idea of a small yard and a high fence where when you're dealing with a state that is hostile or adversary, you close off certain areas that are more vulnerable, that have more national security concerns, like military, satellite technology cooperation. But that keeps it possible to continue engagement in areas like trade of consumer goods, in health, in child health, in disease prevention. So I don't see any example where any government or any legitimate institution is asking for what you're saying is a reasonable approach.
1: You keep talking about China as opposed to the Chinese Communist Party. China is not as repressive as North Korea is. And there's still a lot of opportunity for people, you know, for the Chinese in this audience who are a lot more hawkish on the Chinese Communist Party. The other thing is, I think you're downplaying the importance of Canada in the world and also the ability that every individual and every institution has globally to decide if they want to engage with the Chinese Communist Party or not. It's a really important debate that needs to be happening across institutions, across universities, where they decide, okay, well, there's a lot of brilliant and wonderful Chinese students. Is it ethical for my university to engage with Tsinghua University or Fudan and work directly with the Communist Party to get these students, or do I have to make the ethical decision of cutting them off? And far be it for me to be the architect of the world and tell institutions how to act. What I would strongly encourage is for people to have that debate inside institutions around the world.
0: And I think Canadians can be a bit, you know, self-deprecating, but I think our Prime Minister has gotten a lot of respect for his speech in Davos, where he said that if you're not at the table, you're on the menu. And middle powers have a role to play. All democracies have a role to play. And being at the table means you could be part of the framing of these conversations in regulations.
2: I want to shift the geographic framework a little bit away from North America for a moment. I'll take this question to you, Isaac. The Belt and Road Initiative is China's program of investment in the global south. Serious investment in infrastructure, serious investment in agriculture, in fighting hunger in nations that really need this sort of help. Now, if this is engagement with Chinese state institutions on the part of these nations in South America and in Africa, do they have a different ethical framework from the one you're describing, or do they have exactly the same ethical decision to make to engage or not to engage?
1: So again, I want to make the very broad point that it's not for me to tell people in Zimbabwe or Bolivia how they make decisions and how they engage. I will say, however, though, oftentimes this debate, you have people who are very, very critical of global imperialism and colonialism, but then see China doing radically similar things and pretend that it's okay. I remember interviewing the Rwandan ambassador to Beijing and said that if China colonizes us, we deserve it. I think there's this sense that because China is using different terms for what it's doing, it's not colonialism, it's not imperialism. Secondly, it's very case by case on whether or not added investment from outside entities into countries like Malawi or the Solomon Islands or you name it, leads actually to better economic outcomes. And then the final one is that Beijing doesn't invest in isolation what it brings economically, it brings doubly politically. And there are so many examples of that.
2: But if, as you're saying, that you think Canada and the United States should treat China like a pariah, should these nations also be treating China like a pariah? Do they have the same ethical decision to make?
1: Oh, I'm not saying these countries. So my argument is very easy to straw man. And the idea of treating China like a pariah is very different from working very differently with the Chinese Communist Party. The question is, ethical to cooperate with Chinese state institutions? The answer is no. Question is, when you're running a government, do you always have to behave ethically? The answer to that is also no. We make sacrifices as part of our daily life.
0: Yeah. And
1: this book was made in China. Suit was made in China. We make those sacrifices. It's not, this is an absolute position. It's what is ethical. And it behooves us to understand that we also behave unethically.
0: Mm-hmm. And Isaac, could you clarify, do you think foreign journalists should work with the Chinese state to secure visas to report on the ground in China?
1: I think foreign journalists should understand that they are making an ethical sacrifice in order to do what they feel like is important to do.
2: You think it's an ethical sacrifice to go report on China?
1: I think the decision to work with a Chinese state entity. So I don't go back to China anymore, which is sad. I miss the place. But the point is not, oh, I have to just talk to these visa people. It's, I'm not going to do a certain type of reporting for 6 months before I go to China. Because if I don't do that type of reporting, I'm more likely to get a visa. It's a common unspoken secret on how journalists work. They want to get in, and so they pull their punches before they go. Is it for the greater good? Yes. Is that decision ethical? No.
0: I assume you also agree that there should be academic access on the ground in China so they can do independent research.
1: What is independent research in China today?
0: That we're not getting all the information on China from Chinese state institutions or Chinese state media that we have, whether it's through NGOs, civil society, journalists, that we have some multi-layered view into what's happening in the country.
1: There's a Mao expression, clear water has no fish. People make sacrifices. I make sacrifices to do certain things. But I think it's very dangerous for us to assume that the academics who don't meet with Uyghur students in the months before coming to China are behaving ethically by not meeting with Uyghur students.
0: Foreign journalists, their numbers are dwindling in China. And a lot of that is because most of them have not self-censored. I know because I've worked for multiple European, American newsrooms. And there's these conversations that if we give some, then you keep retreating. So I know the Foreign Correspondents Club in China, you know, continues to put up press freedom reports. And I know just recently, as a few days ago, the New York Times had its correspondent expelled from China. And there's only one New York Times journalist left in China. If all of these foreign newsrooms were self-censoring, there'd be more of them in China. The only information we have from China on human rights is from the outside world and the exchanges and the people on the ground that we have today.
1: I was just going to say, I was grateful for the argument you just made, because I think it's an excellent point about, on the one hand, journalists are behaving ethically by not doing the sacrifices they need to get into China today. On the other hand, there's a loss because of that. We have less information than we would otherwise.
2: Do you agree with this notion that a journalist going to China is making an ethical sacrifice?
0: No. Often they're sacrificing, you know, time with their families. So many correspondents, they're living in China, but their families are outside. They're taking great personal risk. Like, I've been harassed and assaulted by Chinese police, and it's just gotten worse. I would also like to point out that all international studies point to daylight on what's happening in China as helpful to the most vulnerable. So a 2021 study analyzing court cases found that when there was more international attention, there was a 70% higher chance of political prisoners being released before sentencing. So I know that diplomats and journalists always try to get into the courtrooms, and Chinese police always try to get them out. If this attention was irrelevant, why would the Chinese state work so hard to keep the outside world away? And if we do what the CCP wants, which is withdraw and don't have exchanges and NGO activity and media coverage, that is giving the CCP what it wants. So Isaac, why do you think this is something that would help?
1: Oh, it's not what the CCP wants at all. CCP wants engagement on its terms. It wants the world to engage with the Beijing that it seeks to make us think exists, as opposed to the China that actually exists. It doesn't want people to go live in China, foreigners. It wants foreigners to visit China.
2: Doesn't that mean that your advocacy of disengagement would give the Chinese Communist Party exactly what it wants?
1: The Communist Party doesn't want disengagement. It wants engagement on its terms. It would love for Joanne and I to go back to China. It would love us to go write self-criticisms, explain the error of our ways, apologize for even implying that China would be better off without the Communist Party run it, apologize for all the lies, the malicious slander we're spreading about Xinjiang and Tibet, and talk about how wonderful it would be for the world for China to be the preeminent superpower. That's what Beijing wants. That's a lot of engagement.
2: Time now for another quick break, but before we do, I want to invite you, our listeners, to join the conversation with us on Substack. 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

0: Welcome back to Open to Debate. I'm John Donvan. This time we are in Norway at the Oslo Freedom Forum with Isaac Stone Fish, the CEO and founder of Strategy Risks, and Joanna Chu, managing partner of Nuara Global Advisors. We're about to hear some questions from the Human Rights Foundation's own China team. Let's listen. As I mentioned at the beginning, we've partnered this time with the Human Rights Foundation's China team to develop some further questions that, in their view, are going to challenge our debaters. This one will be for you, Joanna. The CCP has an extraordinary ability to co-opt narratives to improve their own reputation while hiding their own transgressions. The Chinese government, for example, has been accused of greenwashing itself as a global leader on sustainability and green energy and claims to be putting in an unprecedented amount of investment in sustainable development, all while displacing Tibetan villages and causing environmental damage. Even if the Chinese government were to promise that they would address issues of human rights abuses in order to do business with democracies, how can we ensure trust that they will be transparent and consistent in these dealings?
1: We should not expect assurances. We should not treat the Chinese Communist Party with anything but very serious suspicion. And I think Isaac and I, again, very similar paths. After leaving China, we kept writing about China. And we were both, if I can characterize your book, you know, frustrated and upset by Western elites for being so naive about China and the Communist Party and to seek capitalist gain at all costs. And my book and his book seeks to demystify the United Front, how China wields influence. A lot of what I try to, you know, help educate people about is that it's not just through sticks, it's also through carrots. Like, here's $5 million, $1 billion to build a road. But that's a case for engagement. We wouldn't have the insights both of us have on the United Front if we didn't have our experience of living in China and opportunities to learn Mandarin. So we should not trust any assurances from any government. It's about being careful and having knowledge and informed engagement.
0: For Isaac, the clothes on your back, the phone in your pocket, the microphone you're wearing and using all likely include elements made wholly or in part in the PRC. Is it realistic and pragmatic to entirely steer clear of truly doing business with any and all Chinese state institutions?
2: Absolutely not. And I was so thrilled that the debate topic, which I keep pointing to, is about ethics as opposed to pragmatism or reality. There's a lot that we do on a day-to-day basis that requires sacrifices. And this is something we learn when we're, what, two or three? I mean, this is a very basic idea. I think there's something to be said about living absolutely and living one's values. But show of hands in the audience, who has no China-made goods? For people who are watching at home, not a single hand was raised.
1: So I see Isaac as arguing from my side.
0: How so?
1: Because he's saying that people make compromises sometimes, and there's basically no ability to cut off from Chinese state institutions, and there shouldn't be.
2: So my company, we don't engage with the Chinese Communist Party. We engage with Chinese people. We made the decision early on that it is not safe, practical, or ethical to be working with the Chinese Communist Party. Mm-hmm. But again, I'm trying not to preach or harp on certain of these points, and I don't want to be the ethical arbiter for entities around the world. That said, is it ethical? It's not.
0: Mm-hmm. Yeah. Who are you? And I'm not saying this facetiously. When you say you don't want to be the ethical arbiter for entities around the world, whose position are you representing when you speak about the ethical position?
2: Oh, I'm representing my own position.
0: Just yourself.
2: Well, I think the U.S. entities, U.S. institutions, U.S. universities, those entities specifically, and, you know, U.S.-China watchers. As we're talking about the world, I'm happy to say, oh, here's what I think Botswana should do, but I want to be careful about stepping into shoes that I don't fully understand.
1: And your company helps foreign companies engage with Chinese businesses. Do you ever advise them to shut down their China-based businesses entirely?
2: So we help companies understand and reduce their China risk. And in certain cases, we feel like the risks are worth it. And so, you know, and we...
0: That's a practical, not an ethical case you're making to those companies.
2: We would love to be making ethical cases to companies. I think, as you'll find, they very rarely want to hear those arguments. They want to hear about public affairs. They want to hear about the financial impact of what they're doing. They don't want to hear, this is what Immanuel Kant said, and this is what John Stuart Mill said, and here's a way to try to parse those things.
0: Joanna, question for you. Looking at the current state of business U.S. firms have not been successful at compelling Chinese businesses to adhere to universal principles such as human rights or the rule of law in exchange for participation in the global economy. On the other hand, Chinese firms have been quite successful at engaging U.S. firms in cutting deals that prop up and abet Chinese transgressions, whether that be multinational companies such as the Hilton Hotels from expanding into the Uyghur region next to re-education camps or buying cotton and goods made from forced labor. If U.S. firms were to attempt to engage China in limited and strategic ways while addressing human rights, for instance, which you argue is possible, what are the incentives powerful enough or accountability mechanisms strong enough to allow for ethical cooperations between democratic states and China? And if they exist, why haven't we used them yet?
1: Yeah. So my main argument or argument at all is not that private companies in the West are the ones that are most likely to create incremental change in China. I'm mostly looking at track two diplomacy, journalists, researchers, NGO workers, UN, UNICEF, World Bank. These are the ones with track records of producing actual concrete changes in Chinese society. And businesses, like Isaac said, will always be looking at their bottom line, at their shareholders. So no, I don't think businesses are the best way to create change. But when governments put regulations in place, like the Uyghur Forced Labor Protection Act, which came as a result of investigators and NGOs and journalists on the ground, part of my firm's work is actually helping these companies do their due diligence. And companies do care about that because there's actual consequences in, you know, global regulations that if they their supply chains are found to have forced labor in them, that there are real fines and consequences.
0: So on the Uyghur Forced Labor Act, that doesn't seem like an example of engagement. That, if anything, seems like an example of, it's an isolating.
1: No, I would, the Uyghur Forced Labor Act is not telling companies not to trade with China. It's telling companies to do so with accountability and transparency and to show their supply chain. So I think this is a very positive example of engagement that's informed by deep research on the ground that only international researchers and journalists were able to provide.
2: I would say the UFLPA, Uyghur Forced Labor Prevention Act, is definitely a tool for decoupling. And the U.S. Congress didn't say it that way all that explicitly. But the idea is it creates a rebuttable presumption that requires anyone importing from Xinjiang to prove that there's no forced labor in the supply chain, which is almost impossible because of the opacity in Xinjiang. And so it raises the cost for U.S. companies to engage with China. And I think for that reason, it was quite an ethical act and something rare to see from a government body on that.
1: I just had a conversation with a human rights worker who comes from Taiwanese ancestry. And she said that for their latest report on forced labor, they actually got responses from some Chinese companies on their supply chains. And she doesn't know exactly why, but she credits things like actual regulations that makes companies based in China feel more like that they have to provide answers to a Chinese human rights NGO that's based in New York.
2: I don't know about this sort of imagined subaltern who is just trying to survive day by day and then receives fish or a healthcare subsidy from a Chinese entity and then goes on TV and praises the Chinese Communist Party. I think a lot of that comes from the party's own media on this engagement. The second thing is, and again, I'm trying to be careful not to
0: right.
2: get in the shoes of someone who goes and has to decide between a Huawei cell phone or no cell phone. As human beings, we often behave unethically in order to do what we feel like is best for ourselves and our family.
0: How do you separate the ethical framework from the impact of the behavior?
2: I don't think that this sort of, you know, nameless Zimbabwean farmer buying a Huawei cell phone actually brings incremental positive change to China. I think it makes Huawei slightly wealthier. I think it makes the Chinese Communist Party slightly more entrenched globally. And I don't think his actions are beneficial. Again, I don't think I have the right to judge him for that decision, but I don't think that's what's going to bring change to China.
0: Okay, so now we're going to move on to what we call a lightning round. Question number one, would a change of leadership in China change your answer to the question we're debating?
1: No. Engagement creates channels and visibility regardless of who's in charge.
2: If the Communist Party falls, coin flip on if it's better or worse.
0: Okay. Question number two, if China moves militarily on Taiwan, should all cooperation end immediately, Joanna?
1: Some, but not all. In a conflict, that's when you need channels with diplomacy and information more.
2: Partial invasion, no. Full-scale invasion, basically all.
0: Let's talk about what happened with TikTok. The U.S. government claiming that the company ByteDance constituted a security threat through its social media app, TikTok, was forced by the U.S. to sell its operations to U.S. owners and come under their control. In light of the sides that you're each arguing, does this to you constitute a reasonable move, Joanna?
1: Yes, because it was a result of open dialogue between U.S. officials and ByteDance, and there was a court process.
2: ByteDance is a problem for two reasons. One is still extant links with the Chinese Communist Party. Two is the brain rot of tens of millions of Americans being addicted for another reason to their phone. So no, I don't think it's ethical.
0: Our fourth question. Joanna, can you name one instance of where cooperation with the Chinese institution in retrospect was clearly a mistake?
1: Yes, when universities around the world accepted Confucius Institutes on campuses without guardrails or oversight.
0: Why?
1: Because a lot of the Chinese language material pushed pro-CCP agendas and there was censorship pressures within global campuses. So yeah, that's an example of engagement that's not clear-eyed, that doesn't have guardrails.
2: Same answer, except they did have guardrails and it still didn't work.
0: Finally, our question asks about incremental change. Is any incremental change happening? Can you name a concrete example from the last 5 years?
1: I think the most powerful example of how important it is Xinjiang, because it was only international researchers and journalists who got the information out. And Beijing went from denying the camps existed to partially dismantling them.
2: China is so large and complex. It's hundreds of thousands of steps backwards, slightly fewer than hundreds of thousands of steps forwards. So there are so many incremental changes happening all the time, but I do not think it's going in the right direction.
0: Okay. Thank you for finishing the lightning round. And we're coming down to the home stretch of this debate, and that's where each of the debaters will be making a closing statement one more time to try to persuade you to their side of the argument. And again, we're going to poll you afterwards with the QR code that'll be put up on the screen. And so we're going to go in the same speaking order for our closing round. Joanna, you have 2 minutes and the floor is yours.
1: We have been discussing whether engagement with China can produce incremental progress or whether isolation can somehow produce political change. A vote for my side is a vote for keeping channels open in business, climate, health, education, and the kinds of exchange that have no strategic purpose at all. Friendships, relationships, ordinary human connection. A vote for Isaac's side is a vote for a worldview that essentially equates the Chinese people with the Chinese state and ultimately gives up on them. We don't have to imagine where that leads. We saw this when the U.S. and China were in a race to the bottom, cutting visa exchanges, closing down consulates. And the people who paid the price are not senior officials in Washington or Beijing. They were ordinary people, researchers, journalists, and families cut off from each other. This is where so-called principled dissent leads. Fewer channels for understanding, more suspicion, more nationalism, and greater risk of war. There is no perfect solution here. The resolution asks whether engagement can create incremental progress, not whether it always succeeds. And I cannot imagine a safer world built around 1.4 billion people living in isolation from the rest of humanity. I am one of hundreds of millions of people of Chinese ancestry who holds liberal values, not because a government handed them to us, but because people are more complex than political systems. A vote for me stands for the belief that people can change when they remain in contact with each other. The idea that isolation produces progress, history suggests otherwise. If you're confident in the value of open societies, you should believe those values are stronger through contact and exchange, not fear. The alternative to engagement is not freedom, it is ignorance. Vote for the side that still believes in human possibility.
0: And Isaac, you get the last word.
2: The Chinese artist that I knew who collaborated with the state, who when Ai Weiwei was imprisoned would draw on her hand a watch. And each day she would erase it and draw it anew, symbolizing the number of days that he was in prison. And this was a very, very small ethical act of resistance amid a career that she had to spend navigating a deeply unethical entity. I think we're having a different debate. The debate is not, is it practical to engage with the Chinese Communist Party? Is it necessary to engage with the Chinese Communist Party? The debate is it ethical to do so? And that's what we have to focus on. That's what you have to remember as you go home and think about this and you think about your own behavior vis-a-vis Chinese universities. The point is not to isolate Chinese people. The point is not to demonize Chinese people. The point is to realize the amount of control the Chinese Communist Party has over China today and figure out other ways, thoughtful ways, subversive ways of engaging with Chinese people outside of China. Again, people-to-people diplomacy sounds like such a good thing until you realize that people-to-people is a united front term. Working with Chinese universities to bring Chinese students here has a lot of benefits, and you have to understand that Beijing uses Chinese students as pawns, not willingly, unwillingly. We have to understand the way that the system operates in China today to understand the sacrifices that we make to engage. And the great paradox about this conversation is, you know, both Joanna and I, in order to have the insights we had about China, have made, and you don't mind if I speak for you here, but made ethical sacrifices to be there. My first entry into China was a scholarship that I got via the Chinese Communist Party, my first studying there. So I've made those sacrifices. Far be it from me to tell people not to make the same ethical sacrifices that I made. But it's so crucially important to understand that's not ethical behavior. Thank you.
0: I want to thank once again the Human Rights Foundation for having us here. But mostly I want to thank our debaters. We try to make the point that you just saw is something that can happen, that people can disagree in principle with deep convictions, but do so in a way that's respectful and that sheds light and that makes all of us think, makes all of us understand what the trade-offs are. And the two of you did this so excellently. I just want to thank you so much for that. That deserves one more round of applause. As you go to vote on the QR code, I'm just curious, by round of applause, I'm going to ask, did anybody change their mind from any position to any other position, from yes to no, no to yes, undecided to yes, undecided to no, just by a round of applause? Did anybody move during the course of the debate? Wow. All right. I mean, to us, that proves that people were really listening and meeting our goal of being open to debate. So thank you very much for that. And I want to ask our debaters to step forward and shake hands as we wrap up. Thank you, everybody. Have a good evening. So now some numbers, because at this debate, members of the live audience in Oslo were able to vote before and after Joanna and Isaac's arguments, and the results were intriguing. Before the debate, 29.2% voted yes on the question that it is ethical to cooperate with China on these issues. 38.5% voted no. 32.3% were undecided. After the debate ended, the no side got 49.3%, 43.5% of the audience voted yes. To boil that all down for you, the yes side, argued by Joanna Chu, saw the biggest change in the vote to her side at 14.3% going over, and thus was the most persuasive in this debate. Thank you once again to our partner on this episode, the Human Rights Foundation, for bringing us to the Oslo Freedom Forum. As a nonprofit working to combat extreme polarization through civil debate, our work is made possible by listeners like you, and by the Rosenkranz Foundation, and by supporters of Open to Debate. Robert Rosenkranz is our chairman. Our CEO is Leah Matthau. Andrew Lipson is head of production. Michelle Debrasini is head of marketing. Alexis Pangrazi is our executive producer. The Open to Debate team also includes Gabriella Mayer, Gabrielle Iannicelli, Scott Jacoby, Linda Lee, Katie Perry, and Julia Serkin. Damon Whittemore mixed this episode. Our theme music is by Alex Clement. I'm John Donvan. We'll see you next time on Open to Debate.

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0: Live from NPR News in Washington, I'm Ryland Barton. President Trump met with French President Macron in front of the press on the first day of the G7 today. NPR's Eleanor Beardsley reports they spoke about the wars in Iran and Ukraine.
1: President Macron said the Europeans are ready to help ensure the opening of the Strait of Hormuz and could deploy frigates within days.
2: So I don't think we're going to need much help, but I don't think it's a bad idea to have a ship or two up here from a few countries. You'd be a great country to do it.
1: A reporter asked when the agreement with Iran would be made public.
2: It's not like the Obama document, which was just a terrible document. This is a very powerful document, and I want it to be released, so probably pretty soon.
1: He was referring to the 2015 nuclear accord reached between Iran, the U.S., the EU, and the International Atomic Energy Agency. Trump said now that the Iran conflict is solved, he may turn back to the war in Ukraine. Eleanor Beardsley, NPR News, Paris.
0: Ukraine officially opened negotiations for European Union membership today. The process requires the country to commit to political reforms while still fighting a Russian invasion. Ukraine views EU membership as a security guarantee for its future. Moldova was also set to officially begin its membership negotiations, too. The process could take both countries several years. Some European nations want to fast-track Ukraine's membership. California Democratic Governor Gavin Newsom says President Trump has ordered the Justice Department to investigate him and his wife. Newsom says in a video posted online that federal agents in recent days have knocked on the doors of his friends and former employees and have asked for records.
3: Donald Trump isn't just coming after me because of my mean tweets. He's coming after me because I'm considering running for president. Because he hates that I've consistently called him out over and over again for his lies and deceit.
0: Newsom did not provide details, and the Trump administration declined to comment. Parts of Texas are experiencing dangerous flooding after heavy rain drenched the state overnight. The storm threat could continue for days, as Lucio Vasquez reports from the Texas newsroom.
4: Nonstop heavy rain has flooded roads and stranded vehicles across much of central Texas. Authorities say they've already conducted several water rescues. National Weather Service meteorologist Cody Lindsay says the storm is expected to shift toward southeast Texas later this week.
5: We're going to be looking at repeated rounds of heavy rainfall potentially impacting southeast Texas, including the Houston metro area as we go through the middle of the week with some potential for heavy rainfall and flash flooding.
4: Lindsay says tropical moisture from Mexico is feeding into the storm system, raising the risk of severe weather not only in Texas but across much of the southern U.S. This includes part of Oklahoma, Arkansas, and Louisiana. For NPR News, I'm Lucio Vasquez in Houston.
0: Oil prices eased after the U.S. and Iran reached a tentative deal to get the global flow of crude oil going again. It's NPR. The Supreme Court has agreed to decide whether states can use juries made up of only 6 people in criminal cases instead of the usual 12. The case involves a Florida chiropractor convicted of practicing with a suspended license who argues that a 6-person jury violates his constitutional rights. Florida and 5 other states use 6-person juries for some criminal cases. One of the world's leading brain research facilities has announced that it's shifting its emphasis from fruit flies to transparent fish. NPR's John Hamilton reports that the goal is to understand how the brain controls an animal's behavior.
6: A fruit fly's brain is covered by a shell, making it hard to study. So the Genelia Research Campus of the Howard Hughes Medical Institute is making a big bet on Danionella, a tiny transparent fish whose brain is clearly visible. Jerry Rubin, a senior group leader at Genelia, says the change will open up new research possibilities.
7: If you really want to understand how the brain is working as a whole, you really need to see all the neurons firing at once.
6: That won't be easy, though. Danionella have 3 times as many neurons as a fruit fly, so Genelia is counting on artificial intelligence to help its researchers make sense of what they're seeing. John Hamilton, NPR News.
0: A Wisconsin beagle breeding farm that's drawn animal welfare protests is closing, and its remaining dogs are being taken in by a Florida rescue group. Big Dog Ranch Rescue announced that it's reached an agreement for the permanent closure of Ridgeland Farms and the transfer of its 475 remaining beagles starting this week. They'll be spayed, neutered, and prepared for adoption. This is NPR News.
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9: 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Decisions on birthright citizenship, mail ballots, transgender athletes, and more. 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Big decisions before the court, next time on 1A.
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It's Abby Lincoln from You Gotta Pay the Band with I'm in Love. That was the sound of Stan Getz on the tenor, along with Charlie Hayden bass, Mark Johnson drums, and Hank Jones on piano. And right before that, we heard from the Charles Pillow Ensemble with chamber jazz with Thelonious Monk's composition, Oscar T. Let's continue with Gregory Tardy from Sufficient Grace. Let's take a listen to The Intelligent Design.

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Ray Blue on saxophone from Hashtag People, the composition Fungi Mama, and you've heard it right here with me, D. Alexander, and this is Jazz.

In front of a full orchestra, Mr. Harry Connick Jr., True Love, A Celebration of Cole Porter, I Concentrate on You. And right before that, Kevin Hayes, Ben Street, and Billy Hart from All Things Are, Kevin Hayes' composition, New Day. Let's continue with Umi Lee from Introspection, a wonderful pianist, with her composition, Narcissism.

0: Mr. Bill Frisell from his recording four with Gregory Tardy, Jonathan Blake, and Gerald Clayton. We heard the composition Dog on a Roof. And you've heard it right here with me, D. Alexander. And this is jazz.
1: You're listening to George Stern from 1926, and you're on the Sound Beat. Ah, the Roaring Twenties. Americans, enchanted with the burgeoning economy and sudden influx of new consumer goods, embraced more carefree lifestyles. On the dance floor, this seemed to translate to more energetic dances. Now, the 20s will perhaps always be associated with the Charleston, but can you name another from the period? The black bottom dance was reflective of characteristics of African dance, and first featured in the Harlem stage play Dinah in 1924. But when it was featured in the scandals of 1926, the dance became a national, then global, craze.

0: 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I'm Brett Barry.
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3: We'll see partly cloudy skies and lows around 65 degrees this evening with light winds from the east-southeast. As we move into Tuesday, we can expect sunny skies and highs around 90 degrees. You're listening to KGOU, your NPR source.
4: Live from NPR News, I'm Giles Snyder. President Trump says ships are already moving through the Strait of Hormuz following the announcement of a tentative deal with Iran.
5: The strait is already partially opened. As you know, they're doing a little hunting for a couple of mines that they've already found. But it's essentially ships are starting to go out now. On Friday, it'll be completely opened.
4: Trump spoke to reporters at the G7 in France. Details of the preliminary agreement have yet to be made public, but they are trickling out. Media reports say it extends the current ceasefire for 60 days, but leaves Iran's disputed nuclear program for the next phase of talks. Vice President J.D. Vance told Fox News earlier tonight that Trump may decide to release a deal before Friday, when a formal signing ceremony is to be held in Switzerland. The ceasefire could hinge on events in Lebanon. It appears to have slowed attacks, but has not stopped them. Israeli Prime Minister Benjamin Netanyahu has said that Israel retains the right to respond to Hezbollah attacks. NPR's Jawad Rizkala has more.
6: An Israeli airstrike on a vehicle in southern Lebanon killed the driver. An earlier strike in the same town of Kfar Tibnit injured a Lebanese reporter, both according to state media. After leaving the hospital, reporter Hadi Hatayat posted on X that an Israeli drone targeted him while he was, quote, clearly filming a report in an open space, and marked as press. Video he posted shows him reporting on the ceasefire agreement for Iran's English-language state television network moments before he was hit.
7: The Israelis did try to destroy the entire area.
6: Hezbollah said it responded to Israeli attacks by targeting two Israeli tanks and a bulldozer in southern Lebanon, which Israeli forces have occupied. Israel did not respond to NPR queries for either attack. Jawad Rizkala, NPR News, Beirut.
4: Back in Washington, Health Secretary Robert F. Kennedy Jr. today refused to allow one of the passengers from the cruise ship hit by a deadly hantavirus outbreak to finish her quarantine at home. NPR's Rob Stein reports.
8: Angela Perryman is the only passenger still being held against their will at a federally funded quarantine unit in Nebraska. Every other passenger who wanted to leave has been allowed to finish their 42-day quarantine at home. But Perryman is being confined under a mandatory federal quarantine order because the state of Florida is refusing a federal demand that a guard be posted outside her home 24/7. Florida and many independent public health experts say a guard is unnecessary, and an internal CDC review agreed. But Kennedy says he disagrees, so Perryman will continue being held. Rob Stein, NPR News.
4: This is NPR News. U.S. Air Force says 8 people aboard a B-52 bomber that crashed shortly before takeoff are dead. The crash happened Monday during a routine test mission at Edwards Air Force Base north of Los Angeles. Those on board included uniformed military personnel and government contractors. The aircraft manufacturer Boeing confirmed Monday evening that 2 of its employees were on board. It's not clear what caused the crash. Fox has struck a $22 billion cash and stock deal to buy the Roku streaming platform. The deal would give Fox access to more than 100 million global streaming households, a deal expected to close in the first half of next year. The U.S. men's national soccer team beat Paraguay over the weekend 4-1, the match being hailed as a milestone victory for the U.S., mainly because of a record viewing audience. Here's NPR's Jasmine Garst.
9: Fox, which is broadcasting the World Cup, says the USA-Paraguay game averaged over 15.9 million viewers. That makes it the most watched FIFA men's World Cup group stage match in English language U.S. television history. The Telemundo Spanish language broadcast averaged 8.9 million viewers across Telemundo and Peacock streaming. Put together, the broadcasts combined to average nearly 25 million viewers in the U.S. While increasingly popular, soccer fandom has lagged in the U.S. compared to the rest of the world. Analysts say these ratings numbers indicate an audience that's increasingly eager to consume the sport. Jasmine Garst, NPR News, New York.
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Aaron Deal on piano, Paul Sakivi bass, Gregory Hutchinson drums. From Aaron Deal's recording, The Vagabond, we heard his composition, Kaleidoscope Road. And right before that, we heard from the Queen of the Blues, Dinah Washington, from Queen, the music of Dinah Washington. We heard her rendition of the Gershwin's classic, A Foggy Day, and she's supported by Rock Henderson on alto, Keffer Betts bass, Ed Thigpen drums, Junior Mance piano, Eddie Lockjaw Davis tenor, Gus Chappelle on trombone, Clark Terry trumpet. And let's continue with this music with Mr. Scott Hesse from his recording entitled Intention on Calligram Records with his rendition of John Coltrane's Wise One. Scott Hesse guitar, Clark Summers bass, Dana Hall drums, recorded live at Pro Musica in Chicago.

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Look forward to hearing from you. This is Jazz.

Christopher McBride from his recording Ramon with his composition Intimacy, and started things off after the break with Oscar Brown Jr. with Signifying Monkey from Sin and Soul and Then Some. Let's continue with drummer Mr. Jerome Jennings from his recording The Beast with You Don't Know What Love Is. Guest vocalist Miss Jasmia Horn.

0: TK Blue from The Rhythms Continue, Night in Medina. And right before that, we heard from Mr. Joe Farnsworth, drummer, from his recording Time to Swing with Kenny Barron, piano, Peter Washington, bass, with the composition Duke Ellington's Prelude to a Kiss. And you've heard this music right here with me, Dee Alexander, and this is jazz.
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5: But what are the terms of the agreement, and what is the future of Iran's nuclear program? On the next Morning Edition from NPR News.
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8: The forecast from the National Weather Service calls for partly cloudy skies this evening with lows in the mid-60s and light winds from the east-southeast. For tomorrow, expect sunny skies with highs near 90 degrees. 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
9: Live from NPR News, I'm Giles Snyder. President Trump arrived in the French Alps Monday for the G7 Leaders Summit, where he is touting the signing of a peace deal with Iran. NPR's Franco Ordonez reports there are a lot of issues on the table, but that the peace agreement is likely to dominate the talks.
10: President Trump met first with French President Emmanuel Macron and used the opportunity to tout the agreement that is intended to reopen the Strait of Hormuz.
11: I'm very happy to say very signed, the deal's all signed, and the strait is already partially open.
10: The president says the deal will ensure Iran never has a nuclear weapon and claims it will trigger an economic boon. The leaders are also expected to discuss trade, supply chain resilience, and artificial intelligence. Trump has not been as focused on the war in Ukraine, but says now that the Iran deal is finished, he will turn his focus to Ukraine. Franco Ordonez, NPR News, Evian, France.
9: NPR's Danielle Kurtzleben says President Trump is portraying the deal with Iran as a victory, but that he needed an off-ramp.
12: In general, yeah, this gives him a way to move on in the sense that we'll see gas and diesel prices drop, but it could be weeks or more until they're even anywhere near pre-war levels. And then for those prices to trickle through to other goods, that could take some time as well. But let's be real, those prices are what many Americans care about. So will this ease Trump's political problems? Yeah, maybe some. But there are more complicated questions that hover over all of this. For example, how long of a memory will Americans have for this time of high prices? And then if Trump doesn't get what he wants on the nuclear front, does he look weak? Does this hurt his party in the midterms?
9: On Capitol Hill, Senate Republicans and Democrats say there are still many unanswered questions about the deal with Iran, and they need more information before it's finalized. Vice President J.D. Vance told Fox News Monday night that Trump may decide to release the deal before Friday when a formal signing ceremony is expected to be held in Switzerland. A heat wave is hitting the Pacific Northwest. Record-breaking temperatures in the 90s expected in much of the usually temperate region. John Ryan with member station KUO. W in Seattle reports.
13: In much of the country, summer temperatures in the 90s are normal, but not in the Northwest, where many homes lack air conditioning. Temperatures on Monday were expected to hit 20 degrees above normal. In the Seattle and Portland areas, officials have opened cooling centers. Outdoor employers are required to give their workers extra rest breaks. In Olympia, a homeless shelter offered rehydration drinks and popsicles, as well as a cool place to escape the heat. 5 years ago, a record-shattering heat dome hit the Northwest and killed more than 1,000 people. Unlike that heat wave, this one is only expected to last a couple of days. For NPR News, I'm John Ryan in Seattle.
9: This is NPR. Gaza's health ministry says more than 73,000 Palestinians have been killed by Israeli airstrikes in the war, NPR's Anas Baba reports.
14: Baha Abulajin says he was walking with his son Ryan on a main road in central Gaza Sunday afternoon when Israeli soldiers opened fire at them. Abulajin says he was shot below the knee and his five-year-old son Ryan was shot directly in the head. He says four Israeli soldiers then dragged him into a car. He says despite his pleas, they did not help his dying son. Israel's military told NPR in a statement that soldiers had identified several Gazans approaching them and initiated, quote, apprehension procedures, and then opened warning fire on them. The military said it regrets harm to civilians. Anas Baba, NPR News, Gaza.
9: California Governor Gavin Newsom accusing President Trump of using the Justice Department to launch an investigation against him. In a video statement Monday, Newsom said Trump is targeting him because he's considering a run for president, and he accused Trump of sending federal agents to question friends and former employees of his and his wife. The Justice Department has declined to comment. At soccer's World Cup in Los Angeles, spectators both cheered and booed the Iranian men's team, which rallied coming from behind to get a draw with New Zealand at 2-2 Monday evening. Los Angeles is home to the largest Iranian community outside Iran, and several hundred protested outside the stadium, but fans inside cheered the team. I'm Giles Snyder, NPR News.
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Yellow Jackets from their recording Parallel Motion with the beautiful voice of Gene Baylor, If You Believe, a Russell Ferrante composition. He's on piano with Bob Mincer tenor, Will Kennedy drums, and Dane Alderson on bass. And right before that, we heard a classic, Milt Jackson and Ray Charles from Soul Brothers. Soul Meeting with Ray Charles's composition, Hallelujah, I Love Her So. With Billy Mitchell on tenor, Milt Jackson vibes, Ray Charles piano, Skeeter Best guitar, Oscar Pettiford bass, Connie Kay on drums. Milt Jackson, a close musical associate and playing contemporary of Byrd. And Billy Mitchell was one of the earlier of the Detroit group of jazzmen playing in the modern school. Oscar Pettiford's career ranges from the earliest dates with Dizzy Gillespie and Connie Kay, the well-known drummer with the MJQ, the Modern Jazz Quartet. Ray Charles, of course. This instrumental version is just as refreshing as his vocal version of Hallelujah, I Just Love Her So. Here's John Beasley presents Monkestra, Volume 2, featuring the wonderful voice of Diane Reeves, Dear Ruby.

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from their second recording, that's Artemis, the genius group of women. Alexa Tarantino, that's her composition, Whirlwind, along with Renee Rosnes on piano, Ingrid Jensen trumpet, Nicole Glover tenor, Norica Ueda bass, Allison Miller on drums. And you've heard this music right here with me, D. Alexander, and this is Jazz.

That's Jeff Bradfield, Richard D. Johnson, John Tate, and Samuel Jewell from their recording Our Heroes. We heard John Tate, he's on bass, his composition, Spartame. And right before that, we heard from Alan Harris, live at the Blue Llama Jazz Club in Ann Arbor, Michigan, with his composition, Shimmering Deep Blue Sea. He's on vocals and guitar, with Marty Kinney on bass, Norman Edwards Jr. on drums, Irwin Hall on alto sax and flute, with Arco Iris Sandoval on piano. Here's the Affinity Trio from their recording Hindsight, and they are Eric Jacobson trumpet, Pamela York piano, Clay Schaub on bass. Let's take a listen to Mr. Schaub's composition, Fitzroy.

0: Jennifer Wharton's Bonegasm from the recording Grit and Grace. We heard her composition, Be Normal. And you've heard it right here with me, Dee Alexander. And this is Jazz.
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3: 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The night closes with an evening fireworks display over the Oklahoma River. Also on the 27th, the Fort Sill Military Base presents the Lawton Fort Sill Freedom Festival at the Lucas Memorial Polo Field from 5 to 10:30 p.m. This early Independence Day celebration includes live music, vendor booths, games, contests, and more. The night concludes with both a fireworks show and choreographed drone show. 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
9: Expect partly cloudy skies this morning as temperatures fall into the mid-60s ahead of daybreak. National Weather Service forecast says mostly sunny skies later today. Afternoon temperatures climbing to around 90 degrees and winds from the southwest at 5 to 10 miles an hour. 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
10: Live from NPR News, I'm Giles Snyder. President Trump is in the French Alps. He arrived there Monday for the G7 Leaders Summit. The BBC's Paul Adams says a tentative deal with Iran is likely to dominate the talks.
11: This weekend's news that the U.S. and Iran have agreed to end the war will go some way towards establishing a positive mood among the leaders gathering in France. But they, like all of us, will want to know more. Details of the Memorandum of Understanding have yet to be published. It's not a peace treaty, only the broad outline for a set of difficult negotiations to come. Iran's President Masoud Pezeshkian has called it an honourable document. Meeting the summit's host, the French President Emmanuel Macron, Donald Trump said the Strait of Hormuz would be fully open by Friday. He said Iran had agreed not to have a nuclear weapon. That's hardly new. It's made the same pledge in the past. But he paid tribute to the leadership in Iran, which he now describes as pragmatic.
10: President Trump says ships are already moving through the Strait of Hormuz, but NPR's Camila Dombanowski says it will take time for pump prices to come down to pre-war levels.
12: Assuming this holds, they'll get cheaper. So prices peaked at a national average per gallon of about $4.50. They have already dropped from those highs for several weeks, largely on anticipation of a deal like this. So the national average is now around $4. I will note, obviously, prices vary based on where you are, but they are dropping across the country and at current oil prices, likely to drop more. But again, just like with oil prices, this comes with the caveat that we are still looking at prices elevated if you compare them to pre-war.
10: According to the AAA Auto Club, the national average for a gallon of regular gasoline is just over $4.06. Several large-scale fires burning across the Columbia Basin in Washington State. Air quality in Central Washington Washington deteriorating. A red flag warning is in effect for Tuesday for much of central Washington and Oregon, with high winds expected. Northwest Public Broadcasting's Anna King reports.
13: Winds up to 30 miles an hour are expected, with gusts up to 45. Firefighters are being tested to get progress on multiple large fires in the Columbia Basin that started over the weekend. An American flag whips just outside of a fire station in Benton City, Washington. Dennis Bates is the chief there. He says this is going to be a very long season.
14: The lower Columbia Basin here is known for our wind patterns, you know, higher winds throughout the season. And it gets hotter and drier, you know, through the summer.
13: He says it's August fire weather already, and 4th of July is just weeks away. For NPR News, I'm Anna King in Benton City.
10: This is NPR. As wildfires burn in the Pacific Northwest, the region has been dealing with a heat wave. Officials in Seattle and Portland have opened cooling centers, and outdoor employers are required to give their workers extra breaks. The National Weather Service says it expects temperatures to moderate on Tuesday. British Prime Minister Keir Starmer says the UK will ban children under 16 from using social media apps such as Snapchat, TikTok, and YouTube beginning early next year. The move announced Monday aims to protect young people from harmful content and excessive screen time. YouTube and Facebook parent Meta warning that a blanket social media restriction could push kids into unregulated online spaces. Starter homes in a record number of cities now cost $1 million or more. NPR's Jennifer Ludden reports as part of a surge in home prices since 2020.
15: New data from the real estate website Zillow finds 242 cities have $1 million entry-level homes. That's three times as many as before the pandemic housing boom. Most places are in California, but the fastest growth is in New York and New Jersey. $1 million starters have also spread to interior states like Texas, Wyoming, and Illinois. They're defined here as the lowest third of the market in a region. Despite that, Zillow finds that nationwide, the typical starter home is still a lot less, just under $200,000. A housing shortage has priced out many first-time buyers, but Zillow finds the tough market easing a bit, with more inventory and prices growing more slowly. Jennifer Ludden, NPR News, Washington.
10: This is NPR.
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19: How you doing? We hope things are going very well for you. It's always a pleasure to have you with us and to present this great American music we call jazz. And you might say, we're all live this hour, because what we're going to do is present performances that were recorded in concert, really, around the world. There's nothing like a live performance, whether it's in a small, intimate club or in an auditorium that seats several thousand people or a big outdoor venue at a summer festival. Nothing like seeing a favorite artist in person or discovering someone new. That can be even more exciting. And we need live performances, so that's exactly why we're bringing these recordings to you. Here is something from July of 1977. At the Montreux Jazz Festival in Switzerland, none other than the First Lady of Song, Ella Fitzgerald, with Tommy Flanagan on piano, Keter Betts on bass, Bobby Durham on drums, and the one-note samba.

The world's first lady of song, Ella, at the Montreux Jazz Festival in July of 1977, and the one-note samba. Many, many more notes than just one in that performance. Along with Ella Fitzgerald, Tommy Flanagan on piano, Keeter Betts on bass, and Bobby Durham on drums. That year, producer Norman Granz recorded many, many sets at the Montreux Jazz Festival. We're talking about 1977. I remember it being issued in something like a 10-LP set. And when CDs came out, most, if not all of them, were issued on CD. So these are well worth finding, the Montreux sets from 1977. You're listening to Live Jazz. My name is Dave Schwann. To clarify that, live performances that have been recorded. And from Montreux, Switzerland, let's go to Smoke in New York City with Nicholas Payton. A little relaxin' with Nick.

The multi-talented Nicholas Payton with his tune Relaxin' with Nick. That's also the name of the two CD set from which we played this. Nicholas on trumpet and keyboards. Peter Washington on bass. Kenny Washington on drums. Recorded at Smoke in New York City in May and June of 2019. Here is something from Chicago that was recorded in the autumn of 1992. The great Ahmad Jamal, live at Joe Siegel's Jazz Showcase when it was in the Blackstone Hotel on South Michigan Avenue in Chicago. Ahmad Jamal is joined by John Hurd on bass, Yaron Israel on drums. This is from the CD Chicago Revisited and Blue Gardenia.

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0: I'm Jamal, live at Joe Siegel's Jazz Showcase in the fall of 1992, from the CD Chicago Revisited and Blue Gardenia, along with Ahmad Jamal at the piano, John Hurd on bass, and Yaron Israel on drums. Live performances featured this hour. Dave Schwann here. You're listening to the great American music we call jazz. 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Stay with us.
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2: Well, I was resting comfortably face down in the gutter. Life was serene. I knew where I was at. There's no hope for him, my dearest friends would mutter.

Tony Bennett live in Washington, D.C., and just in time. Let's get back to New York City for the Thad Jones Mel Lewis Big Band, a Monday night set at the Village Vanguard. This first came out on an album called Monday Night, originally out on the Solid State label, an old tune, really, called The Waltz You Saved For Me. But Thad Jones swings it, calling it The Waltz You Swang For Me.

The Thad Jones Mel Lewis Big Band, live at the Village Vanguard on one of their innumerable Monday night sessions in New York City. And the Waltz You Swang For Me. Soloing, that was Master Jerome Richardson on soprano sax. We also heard Sir Roland Hanna on piano leading us off. Richard Davis on bass. Got to give a shout out to Snooky Young leading the trumpet section there. Wow, what a knockout performance of the Waltz You Swang For Me. Originally out on a solid state issue on an album called Monday Night, we played it from the marvelous Mosaic 5-CD set of the complete solid state recordings of the Thad Jones Mel Lewis Big Band. We are featuring live performances. Dave Schwann here, thank you so much for joining us. Let's stay at the Village Vanguard for Bill Evans.

Bill Evans from a set at the Village Vanguard in January of 1974. The tune called Seesaw, with Bill at the piano, Eddie Gomez bass, Marty Morrell on drums, from the Fantasy album Since We Met. Here is Monty Alexander.

0: That's one of my favorite live performances. Monty Alexander piano, John Clayton bass, Jeff Hamilton on drums at the Montreux Jazz Festival in 1976. And Night Mist Blues, that is from a very appropriately named album called Montreux Alexander.
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3: Hello, you're with Newsday on the BBC World Service with me, Rob Young, in London.
4: And I'm Anso in the Democratic Republic of Congo, where I've been visiting the Ebola epicenters as the country continues to tackle the spread of the disease.
3: Also this hour, the leaders of the powerful Group of Seven nations are meeting in France, and high on the agenda will be how to make the tentative peace deal between Iran and the United States stick.
4: The U.S. Vice President J.D. Vance says the preliminary deal with Tehran includes Washington's insistence that nuclear inspectors will be allowed back into Iran in return for the reopening of the Strait of Hormuz.
5: And I'm Isaac Fannin in Los Angeles, where I've been watching Iran play New Zealand. I'll have news of that game and all the other results on the fifth day of the World Cup, all after the latest world news.
6: BBC News with Emily Thomas. European leaders are expected to warn President Trump to rethink his strategy on supporting Ukraine against Russia's invasion at the G7 summit in France. James Waterhouse is in Evian.
7: European leaders will again try to remind Donald Trump of what they see as the importance of pushing Russia to accept a peace deal on Kyiv's terms and not pressure Ukraine to accept concessions to Moscow. Ukraine's Volodymyr Zelensky, who is also here, revealed he proposed a meeting with Vladimir Putin at the G7, which Russia was expelled from after it first seized Ukrainian territory in 2014, but said the Kremlin wasn't ready for it.
6: The US Vice President J.D. Vance says the preliminary deal to end the war with Tehran includes the return of nuclear inspectors to Iran and the reopening of the Strait of Hormuz. Mr. Vance described the memorandum of understanding as very general. He said that specific terms were yet to be agreed. Israel's military says it's intercepted several projectiles launched by Hezbollah towards an area where the IDF are operating in southern Lebanon. Fighting between Israel and the Iran-backed group has continued despite the Iran-US deal. John Donison reports from Jerusalem.
8: It took less than 24 hours for the fragility of this ceasefire deal to become apparent. Overnight, Israel's military confirmed it had carried out strikes on what it called terrorists who approached its soldiers in southern Lebanon. Israel says four people were eliminated. Hezbollah said it had fired missiles and drones at Israeli forces in return. Iran has insisted Lebanon must be part of the agreement made with President Trump. Last night, Israel's Prime Minister Benjamin Netanyahu told reporters his forces would not withdraw from southern Lebanon and would maintain operational freedom.
6: Iran's World Cup coach says his team have been ordered to return to base camp in Mexico immediately after their opening game against New Zealand in Los Angeles. He described Iran as the most oppressed team in the tournament. They're expected to remain in the US until Tuesday lunchtime to recover. Shaima Khalil was at the stadium.
9: Remember that Los Angeles is actually nicknamed Tarangeles because this is home to the biggest Iranian community outside of Iran, right? And many of them are angry at the team. And so they're up against that. But they're also up against what's happening at home and the fact that they cannot put a foot wrong. And they're also up against the U.S. authorities, visa issues, and the fact that they play here and they're based in Mexico. And then you get closer and it gets more complicated because I've spoken to people inside the stadium who were cheering for the team, crying when the national anthem was played. But then they were telling me, look, we do not support the government, but we love this game and we love this team and we're here for our country, not the government.
6: World News from the BBC. A new report has found that for the first time, social media platforms globally have overtaken publishers to become the leading source of news. The Reuters Institute's digital news report found that some people across the world were now more likely to access news from platforms including TikTok and YouTube. In the US, only a quarter of people said they trusted news. The number of tourists travelling to Cuba plummeted in the first 5 months of the year after the US imposed an almost complete oil blockade on the island. Only around 360,000 people visited Cuba from January to May, fewer than half the number recorded in the same period last year. There's been outrage in Uganda following the arrest of a lawyer who was representing opposition politician Kizza Besigye in his treason trial. Reports said Erias Lukwago was preparing to serve Uganda's military chief court documents related to Mr. Besigye's case. Mr. Kaina Rugaba, the son of President Yoweri Museveni, has appeared to suggest that the lawyer will be tortured while in detention. Researchers in London have warned that 40% of the world's plants are threatened with extinction, but that digital technology could help save some species. They say they have now digitised all 7 million plant and fungi specimens at Kew Gardens collections. Helen Briggs reports.
10: Scientists at the Royal Botanic Gardens at Kew say the true scale of plant loss has been underestimated. Many species disappear before they are even formally identified, along with potential benefits such as new medicines or climate-resilient crops. But rapid advances in data and technology offer hope. Kew has now digitised all 7.4 million plant and fungi specimens in its collections. Experts say opening up this data and using AI to analyse it could transform conservation work.
6: World News from the BBC.
3: Thanks very much for that news. Hello, you're with Newsday from the BBC World Service with Anne Soy in Kinshasa and Rob Young in London. This half hour we'll be looking at what the Group of Seven leaders can do to ensure the US and Iran ceasefire holds.
4: I'm here in the DRC and will be bringing you all about the efforts to try and bring under control the ongoing outbreak of Ebola as organizations continue to support the government in that response. Africa CDC, the organization that is in charge of dealing with outbreaks on the continent, is holding a meeting today of African leaders.
3: And Isaac Fanning will bring you all the drama and emotion of the World Cup. He is in LA. Fidel, a Ghanaian studying in Mauritius, has been in touch on WhatsApp to say kudos to the Iranian football team for securing a draw against New Zealand. And Mystic in Freetown says the experienced Cape Verde goalkeeper was on top of his game with brilliant saves. More of your messages on the World Cup and the other stories welcome, of course. Plus 44 77 86 20 50 85. We're going to start, though, in Evian-les-Bains in France, where the Group of Seven leaders are meeting today for their annual summit. Donald Trump there, of course, today leading a session all about Iran. Egypt, Qatar and the United Arab Emirates have been invited along to that. Earlier on, we heard from Eleanor Carawat, a deputy minister in the French Foreign Ministry, about what other nations could do to help ensure the new tentative peace deal between Iran and the United States sticks.
11: I believe this agreement is a positive development, and we have been calling for it for many, many weeks. And I think it really is essential that we can see some progress. Everything now must be done for the deal to be implemented. The first thing is, of course, to reopen urgently the Strait of Hormuz and the blockade of the world trade, because, of course, this has an impact on all of our economies. And then, of course, there has to be a real mobilization around the most important topics. One, of course, is the Iranian nuclear program, but you also mentioned Lebanon, and this is extremely important for France.
3: Well, let's cross now to the shores of Lake Geneva in the east of France, where the BBC's James Waterhouse is for this Group of Seven summit. Hi, James. Just tell us how big a moment this is. Donald Trump has secured this diplomatic victory, as he and his supporters are describing it, and now they want to try to get other nations in to help.
7: They do. I mean, Donald Trump was a little bit dry, shall I say, with his comment yesterday when he said, look, you know, in relation to demining the Strait of Hormuz, he said, look, yeah, we'd welcome a couple of ships from the likes of the UK and France. Not that we need it, but sure, why not? I mean, what we are going to see are the rest of the G7 leaders look to hammer down the US president for detail. We've seen the UK and France say, look, we will commit to what they call a defensive mission, where they are going to presumably move naval vessels to the Strait of Hormuz to ensure it remains open. But they are also, it seems, going to urge the US president not to send an experienced negotiation team to engage with the Iranians over the next 60 days, because they are still concerned that if a superficial deal was to be signed on Friday, as things stand, then it would just allow Iran, embolden Iran, to continue with its ballistic missile programs and enrichment of uranium. So they are really looking to pin the White House down on the detail that is missing at the moment. But as ever, we have another gathering of Western leaders, mostly, with all of their powerful economies, once again having to focus on Donald Trump to keep him engaged, to keep him interested, and to keep him on side.
3: Well, he's attacked the Group of Seven previously. He's walked out of G7 summit early, and he has recently criticised pretty much every other leader he's about to meet, not on their international diplomacy, but on their domestic politics. It's going to be potentially a pretty fractious meeting.
7: There's always that capability. I mean, just take yesterday. You know, we had Emmanuel Macron greet Donald Trump as he arrived here in the Marine One helicopter. And prior to that, Donald Trump again threatened to slap France with 100% tariffs on French wine. He's done that before. It's over a digital services tax, a 3% digital services tax on US tech firms that is being imposed by France. And given that America is France's biggest customer, it's still a threat you have to take seriously. Emmanuel Macron a reporter tried to ask the president about it, and he said, look, you know, we're here to talk about serious things. But if you look at the official agenda of what the G7 wants to talk about, they talk about, you know, economic inequality, the need for tariff warfare to stop. But the fact is, yes, the G7 has had tension before. You know, you think of the noughties when the US invaded Iraq, to the dismay of member states. But this time around, you have, you know, and we have for some time, its most powerful member, you know, looking to tie up a war in the Middle East. They are trying to keep, and they're trying to convince Donald Trump to, with the war in Ukraine, to get tougher with Moscow and not force Ukraine to yield to Russian demands. And the likelihood of Donald Trump listening is really difficult to measure. We know he is reluctant to intervene in issues that he doesn't see as important. And so it's very hard to see where the course of conversation and negotiations will go. And crucially, you know, what concrete outcomes there may well could be. But, you know, Donald Trump's scheduled to go to Paris after this. That might be Emmanuel Macron's attempt to keep him in the country long enough for the end of the summit.
3: Yeah, there's a fancy dinner at Versailles apparently planned. Thanks very much indeed. That's the BBC's James Waterhouse there joining us from the shores of Lake Geneva, where that Group of Seven summit is getting underway today.
4: The eastern region of the Democratic Republic of Congo is beset by decades of insecurity. Dozens of armed groups are active in the three provinces, which are now dealing with one of the largest outbreaks of Ebola, that's Ituri, North Kivu, and South Kivu. It makes it even more challenging for response teams trying to bring the epidemic under control. Some areas in North Kivu have been challenging for healthcare workers to access, and they have cancelled convoys to those areas. Because of the persistent insecurity, the region hosts the majority of the country's 3.5 million internally displaced persons. The BBC's Robert Kiptoo spoke to a civil society activist, Bosco Kisoke, about the challenge of tackling Ebola in a region struggling with insecurity.
12: We have internally displaced people who have lived here for a long time. They lack a lot of things, especially food. It is not enough. The houses are overcrowded and the toilets are in very poor conditions. And with the Ebola outbreak, we are asking the government to come in and help to provide better living conditions.
13: As one of the leaders in this internally displaced camp, how is the current situation?
12: We have seen leaders putting up water points for washing hands, providing protective equipment, but it is not enough. With all this, people still need a meal to keep them going. Also, the IDPs should try and go back to their homes. They have lived here for long, but before they leave, there should be a solution from where they come from.
13: Talking about Ebola, how has it affected people living in this particular camp?
12: The IDPs came here because they are running away from the armed rebels who are fighting. The rebels are protecting their territories. The government should unarm them. After that, the government should provide facilitation to the IDPs to go back. Because you've been running for over 10 years. Going back home without nothing, it is hard to start over. We can't say that there is peace because the rebels are still controlling the regions and they are armed. It is hard to say there is peace.
13: From your own assessment, how is life at this particular camp and other camps surrounding the town of Bonny?
12: Life is hard. When you run from home far away, you live in a camp for over 10 years, waiting for aid, doing casual work to make ends meet, or living with neighbors for help, that life is not good. That's why I say the government should help.
13: Why haven't these internally displaced persons allowed to return home, yet many of them come just around this town of Bonny?
12: There are many camps. We have about 70 camps here in Ituri. Most of the IDPs are not documented after running away from conflict areas, and they don't have anywhere else to go. When fighting started, they all relocated to this place. And because the fighting never ends, they are afraid they can't go back.
4: That was Bosco Kisoke, an activist in Ituri province, speaking to the BBC's Robert Kiptoo.
3: And so what is the level of insecurity generally in that area? And also when it comes to internally displaced people, which you mentioned earlier on, how do you prevent Ebola from spreading in a place where people are packed in?
4: When it comes to insecurity, Rob, this is arguably one of the most insecure places on the continent. And this is insecurity that has been going on for a long time. And it is just many facets of it, because you have dozens of armed groups that are active for different reasons. We even have a group that is affiliated to the Islamic State. And so it is very complicated, and a lot of local knowledge is needed to know which places are controlled by which armed groups, and sometimes they just strike without notice. And that is really what makes it challenging to deal with Ebola, because people are still living there. They're still going on with business. Trade is going on. The locals, you know, they also feel the insecurity. We were asking people when we went to Mogbalu, for instance, the mining town, can you drive to Bunia? And, you know, they just laugh it off because, you know, it's laughable to suggest that somebody just gets there and, you know, leaves Mogbalu and just at a moment's notice decides to drive to Bunia. So the insecurity is ongoing, and so that is what the response teams have to deal with. And there are conversations among the international response teams, especially because you have organizations that when they go to regions like this for response, they do not work with any armed group. They do not work with the actors to the conflict because they want to be seen to be neutral. But at the same time, when an area is insecure and you need access, it is being provided by peacekeepers. Do you go to villages in a convoy of armed personnel carriers with armed men escorting you? So those are conversations that response teams do have while they're carrying out this, trying to bring under control the Ebola outbreak.
3: And Anne, as you're talking to me, I'm watching you on the television. Your video report's currently playing on BBC News TV. There's a very good article Anne has written, which you can read on the BBC News website as well. Martin, listening in Juba, says the Ebola virus is real and people should strictly adhere to health workers' advice at all times. And the listener in Sierra Leone says the Ebola outbreak in DR Congo is spreading on a daily basis. There should be a limit on visits. Thanks for your messages. We're going to cross to Singapore now, speak to Nick Marsh at the business desk about the number of tourists visiting Cuba plummeting in the first half of this year due to the near total oil blockade which was imposed on the island by the United States. Just how bad are the numbers for the Cuban tourist industry?
14: Well, according to official statistics in Cuba, there were 300,000 people who arrived in the first 5 months of the year, Rob. That's less than half compared to the same period last year. And actually, when you consider that before the pandemic, Cuba was getting around 4 million tourists a year. You know, you can see how badly those numbers have fallen off a cliff. Why is that? Well, then US citizens were more or less allowed to travel to Cuba. Obama relaxed the restrictions. That was quickly reversed by Trump, so there's no US tourists, hasn't been for a while. But more importantly, and more recently, you mentioned it, there's that oil blockade that the US has been imposing, really, really ramping that up. Cuba's going through an energy crisis. You know, there are regular blackouts. Infrastructure is grinding to a halt. You know, it's just not a pleasant place to visit in many regards. And when you look into the figures, it's a lot of people from Europe who are not making that trip. Then you've also got these sanctions that the US has been threatening to impose. You know, if you do business with a sanctioned person, then you're going to be penalized. So you've got big foreign hotel chains, you know, Melia, which is Spanish. They're reducing the number of hotels, lots of Spanish airlines, Iberia, suspending their connections, and even Visa and MasterCard are suspending operations in Cuba. That was only last week. And this is really bad news for the Cuban people, because not only are they having to contend with this oil blockade, the rolling blackouts, the energy crisis, they're now obviously getting deprived from a very, very big revenue, you know, a source of income for them. The whole thing really is that the United States putting a lot of pressure on a communist regime, the island, and it wants to see that regime fall. But at the moment it hasn't fallen, and it's just sort of continuing with a lot of people in economic pain.
3: Nick, thank you. Nick Marsh there at the business desk in Singapore. Well, let's stay with the story in the Americas. Isaac Fannin is still in LA enjoying all the drama of the World Cup. And we saw another cracking game, Isaac.
15: Indeed, Rob. I should tell you, we've just seen the intersection of live radio broadcasting intersect with logistics, because we've had to get the last bus back to our hotel, hot footing it here in that time that I did the billboard at the top of the hour to now we're back at our hotel in time to tell you about the victory that Cape Verde had, or the draw that they had against the European champion Spain, a well-deserved 0-0 draw as well. The third smallest country to play at a World Cup. They delighted fans in Atlanta with that result, and our journalist Celestine Carinate was among them.
16: The excitement by the Cape Verdean fans being for you guys. It means, orgullo. For us, it's pride, it's joy. Every minute in that inside that stadium, our heart were racing because our first time. Nobody talked about us yesterday. Today, they're going to talk about us all night.
17: Scholey was the best. He did it. Sorry, Spain, they played a great game, but we're here. We are here and putting Cape Verde and Africa on the map.
18: I was stressed, I ain't going to lie, because it's a big team, you know. Spain been to the World Cup for many times, and that's our first time, so we was a little stressed, but they did wonderful.
19: Look, this is a defeat for Spain, to be honest with you. So we get 1 point, and we'll keep going.
20: Decked out in Spanish colors, even your face is in Spanish colors. What did you make of the game?
21: They could have done better. Spain, I don't know what was going on. 27 shots and not one. Not one. They can't make one. That's embarrassing. But Capo Verde, they did really good. I think the goalkeeper, it's like a park. They parked their bus in front of that goal because they cannot get through.
22: I'm mad. How we tie 0-0, man? We got a squad, a great team. But 0-0 con Capo Verde? Hey, props to Capo Verde.
15: Big props to Cape Verde. Fantastic performance by them. Another team looking to put on another brilliant performance is the Argentinians. They're yet to make their debut at the tournament so far. The holders who won the tournament in Qatar 4 years ago will take on Algeria in Houston later on Tuesday. BBC Sports Manny Jazmi spoke to a member of the squad, goalkeeper Geronimo Rulli, about their 2020 triumph and the prospect of retaining the title.
23: The feeling is amazing. It's like you achieve your dreams when you saw your people happy, when you saw your people on the streets. All Argentina was mobilized. It was the best feeling I had in my life after the birth of my son. That feeling was amazing, was really, really amazing.
8: Did it change your life to win the World Cup?
23: Yes, 100%. Because now each time when we come back to Argentina, the people still say thank you to us, you know, for the trophy after a long, long time. And then because there is no many players who can say they are world champions. So yes, my dream was that from child. And when I won, when I had the cup in my hands, the trophy in my hands, was the feeling I cannot explain yet.
8: How did Argentina win the World Cup?
23: I don't know. I think the key, we all know what we are doing, we all know what we represent, how we need to represent our people, and because at the end the people want to see us fight for the country, you know, fight for the colors. And I think we did that, and from that, then it's everything easy. It's more easy than the normal.
8: Is that how Argentina could win the World Cup this time? Is that 100%, the reason?
23: 100%. Because for me, the thing we had different in Argentina, or I think we are different, is the passion we had for the football. Because for us, the football is just not a sport, it's a way of life. And yes, in the moment we understand what we are doing, when we understand how much it means for our people, yes, that gives us the strength, the power to try to bring the trophy again.
8: What do you remember about the celebrations in Buenos Aires when you returned with the World Cup?
23: I remember we arrived to Buenos Aires from the airport to the training ground of the national team. It's something like 5 minutes in the bus. And these 5 minutes we did in 3 hours because of the people, you know. The day after, we'll celebrate to the center of the city. It's like around 20 kilometers. And I remember we did like 10 hours in the bus with the sun, with the people, and we just make, I think, 2-3 kilometers. It was

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1: The moment is something, inexplicable.
2: This team is more or less the same as the last World Cup. Not many changes. Is that a good thing or a bad thing?
1: I don't know. I really don't know, because at the end, for me, it's something good. That means we are doing the good things. Of course, we had some changes. There are people new on the team. But at the end, it doesn't matter who it is on the pitch, who it is on the team. The most important thing is how we are, how we're going to be on the pitch. Doesn't matter if some player is playing or not playing. Just is the mindset we need to have to play, the mindset we need to have to represent our country and try to bring the trophy again.
3: Geronimo Rudy there speaking to BBC Sport Manny Jasmi. I love how you revealed, Isaac, the glamour of reporting on the road for the BBC. You had to get the last bus back to your hotel. With lots of ordinary Americans on it who perhaps weren't at the game, have Americans really got into football?
4: Do you know what, Rob? I actually think they may have done. I've been really, really surprised at the level of fan support that I've seen. I was talking when we first got here how it didn't really feel like a World Cup was happening. And since the tournament has begun, there's been really loads of coverage on TV. It's helped, obviously, the NBA finals and the hockey have finished. And now it feels as though we're just talking about the World Cup. And yes, it's not as glamorous a job as everyone thinks. Gotta make sure that you get home. Last bus back for us, but we're here.
3: Good to know you're safe and sound back in your hotel. But we are going to talk to you again a bit more about the Iran game, aren't we? Isaac Fannin, more from him to come in the next half hour of Newsday. Stay here with us on the BBC World Service.
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6: Our forecast calls for partly cloudy skies this morning, lows in the mid-60s ahead of sunrise. Expect mostly sunny conditions later today with afternoon highs topping out in the upper 80s to low 90s across our listening area, along with a light southwesterly wind at 5 to 10 miles an hour. You're tuned to KGOU.

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1: The DRC is increasing efforts to control Ebola as cases still go up.
0: President Trump says he may release details of the preliminary deal to end the war with Iran soon.
1: And Iran manages to get a draw as Cape Verde hold Spain.
2: BBC News with Emily Thomas. European leaders are expected to warn Donald Trump to rethink his strategy on supporting Ukraine against Russia's invasion at the G7 summit in France. Ukraine's president, Volodymyr Zelensky, will also attend one of the meetings. The G7 leaders are also expected to urge Donald Trump to avoid what they see as a superficial peace deal to end the war with Iran. The vice president, J.D. Vance, says it includes the return of nuclear inspectors to Iran and the reopening of the Strait of Hormuz. Iran's coach at the Men's Football World Cup say the team has been ordered to return to its base camp in Mexico immediately after their opening game against New Zealand in Los Angeles. Amir Galenoi described Iran as the most oppressed team in the tournament. Japan's central bank has raised interest rates to the highest level in 31 years after the Iran war pushed up the cost of living. The Bank of Japan has raised its policy rate to 1%, a level not seen since 1995. There's been outrage in Uganda following the arrest of a lawyer who was representing opposition politician Kizza Besigye in his treason trial. Arias Lukwago was seized from his home on

0: Monday morning. Venezuela has signed an agreement with the US utility giant General Electric to rebuild its power grid. Most of the country endures lengthy daily blackouts due to decades of neglect and underinvestment. A new report has found that for the first time, social media platforms have overtaken publishers to become the leading source of news. The report also found trust in news across the world has dropped. And researchers in London have warned that 40% of the world's plants are threatened with extinction, but that digital technology and AI could help save some species. And that's the latest world news from the BBC.
1: Thanks, Emily, for that summary of the news. Hello, you're with Newsday from the BBC World Service with Anne Soy in Kinshasa in the Democratic Republic of Congo and Rob Young in London. Isaac Fannin, of course, is in Los Angeles. He'll be here with all the drama from the World Cup. He's looking at that game between Iran and New Zealand. And Anne in DR Congo is looking at the situation there after the spread of the Ebola virus with over 800 cases now. She's been hearing from patients, survivors and doctors. We'll also shortly hear from the Centre for Disease Control in Africa also. Now, as we were saying earlier on, some of the world's most powerful leaders are gathering in France today. It is a meeting of the Group of Seven, that is the leaders from the seven industrialised democracies. And there are two big issues on the agenda, the wars in the Middle East and in Ukraine. And there is hope that that deal announced between Iran and the United States to end hostilities that have massively disrupted world energy markets and led to a spike in the cost of living will come to an end after a framework peace agreement, as it's been called, was agreed at the weekend. Well, I've been speaking to Eleanor Carawa, who's a deputy minister in the French Foreign Affairs Ministry, and she gave me her thoughts on the announcement of that agreement.
2: I believe this agreement is a positive development, and we have been calling for it for many, many weeks. And I think it really is essential that we can see some progress. Everything now must be done for the deal to be implemented. The first thing is, of course, to reopen urgently the Strait of Hormuz and the blockade of the world trade, because, of course, this has an impact on all of our economies. And then, of course, there has to be a real mobilization around the most important topics. One, of course, is the Iranian nuclear program. But you also mentioned Lebanon, and this is extremely important for France.
1: But on this framework agreement, first of all, we are seeing different interpretations from American officials and Iranian officials. How concerned are you by that?
2: Look, again, I think it's a positive development, but I don't think it's the end of the story yet. It needs to be implemented. So we need to mobilize all the partner countries, as we have been for the past weeks, Egypt, the UAE, Qatar, for this to be really implemented. We're ready to intervene with the British in the framework of the international mission that was put forward a few weeks ago. This, of course, can take several forms. But the main idea is that we stand ready to do what we need to do to ensure that there's lasting and peaceful reopening of the strait. And everyone is standing ready in the region so that this could be the case. And the openness must be unconditional. I mean, there should be no tolls so that we can comply with international law. And we also need to be extremely careful on the impact that this would have on world trade. And there's also a holistic approach, also taking into account the ballistic program. And so it has to be comprehensive in the sense that it really takes into account all of the conflicts that are taking place in the region that are directly linked to the war in Iran.
1: Now, on the Strait of Hormuz, Donald Trump says it will be a toll-free passage for vessels passing by Iran through the Strait of Hormuz. But Iran did say on Monday that it would charge fees, although it didn't say what they would be for. Now, the UK and France did say a few weeks ago that those two nations would lead attempts to clear mines in the Strait of Hormuz. Is that still going to happen? And are there mines in the Strait? Because if there are, vessels can't, as Donald Trump said in a social media post yesterday, start their engines and let the oil flow.
2: Well, those discussions are taking place right now, and you're right to point out to some perhaps differences in approaches between what we are hearing from different leaders, and as you also said at the beginning, we haven't seen the exact wording of the agreement. But this is why it is important that we continue with this process, but that we also have in mind that it is only a process, and that for the war to be ended, we need closure, and we need to ensure the reopening of the strait, but also that all the conditions that I mentioned previously are met. As I said, France and the UK, and this is of course supported by over 50 other countries and organizations, stand ready to be helpful, to be to help with the implementation, and this of course includes mining. The exact situation will be made clear to us in the upcoming weeks or days, perhaps.
1: Okay, would you say it is possible that tankers could be moving through the strait in greater numbers come Friday?
2: Well, this is what we hope to. I don't know if this Friday, but the sooner the better. And one thing is for sure is that the more you have mobilization in the region to ensure that this is the case, logistically, physically, the easier it will be. And this is the reason why we have frigates, aircraft, aircraft carrier in the region to help with any operation that needs to be done so that this can actually take place.
1: On Lebanon, you're going in a few days' time. This deal apparently includes Lebanon, but the Israeli Prime Minister has been really clear. His troops are not leaving the Lebanese territory they've taken, and there are reports of an Israeli drone attack and Hezbollah firing on Israeli forces. Do you see any prospect of the conflict in Lebanon coming to an end soon?
2: Well, we need Lebanon to be included in the peace deal. We absolutely, we fully support all the efforts of the Lebanese authorities to restore the sovereignty of their state and their territorial integrity. And we cannot have peace if this peace does not include Lebanon. And this is also the reason why many international countries and leaders are mobilizing for Lebanon, just to ensure that the right focus of attention is placed into this country, which has been the theater of a war that it did not choose and that is having tragic consequences for its population. Of course, there's a real need to fight terrorist groups and ensure that the Lebanese armed forces have the monopoly of the force in the country, not a foreign state and not terrorist groups.
1: I was speaking there to Eleanor Karawa, who's a deputy minister in France's foreign ministry.
3: I'm here in Kinshasa, the capital of the Democratic Republic of Congo, having just returned from the epicenter of that outbreak of Ebola in the northeast of the country, where I spent a number of days visiting Ebola treatment centers, speaking to people, speaking to response teams there, and seeing the efforts that are being made to curb the spread of this disease since it was declared, the outbreak was declared last month. Now, the authorities in the DRC say that the number of confirmed cases has risen to 808, including 192 confirmed deaths. So efforts are continuing on the ground, and we are now joined by Dr. Jean Kasser, head of the Africa CDC, Africa Centers for Disease Control and Prevention. And he's joining us from Burundi, where he has just landed. Welcome to the program again, Dr. Kasser. Just tell us about your mission to Burundi.
4: Yes, thank you so much for having me. I just landed to Burundi to be together with His Excellency President Evariste Ndayishimiye, who's the chair of African Union, who's calling for a meeting today at 3 p.m. This time for all African heads of state, a number of partners, UN organizations, to discuss the way we need to work together to stop this outbreak.
3: What is your assessment of the response to the outbreak so far?
4: This outbreak is serious. We are seeing on daily basis increase in terms of confirmed cases, even in terms of confirmed deaths. Maybe today we'll cross the line for more than 200 confirmed deaths. And we are saying that we have a number of challenges. We have first suboptimal contact tracing. We don't reach all people who are contact of confirmed cases. We have infection prevention and control gaps. We have insufficient safe and dignified burial capacity. And we have insufficient capacity for isolation and treatment of cases. These are, on top of that, we have absence of vaccines and therapeutics. I think for now we are focusing on this community mistrust and this lack of capacity that we have for public health measures.
3: Let's just break down a little bit of what you're talking about, the contact tracing. The Ministry of Information here has published new data saying that the rate is at 63.1%. They would like to be at 95%. What will it take to get there?
4: First, we need, when we are talking about contact tracing, we need to know that we are talking not only about people who are in the contact list, but we are talking about people who must be in contact list. What it means, for one confirmed case, we have in this area around 40 people, 40. 40 people must be in contact list. Currently, we are reaching less than 20% of these people. It means we are talking just about 6,000 people almost in the contact list, while we are targeting more than 30,000 people. And if we don't reach
3: the
4: 30,000 people, the challenge is we don't have sufficient people on the ground to do the contact tracing. The second one is insecurity. This is why today we'll request access to all zones. And the third one is we need to increase also our capacity in terms of communication.
3: When you talk of requesting for access to all zones, what do you mean? Is that to mean also the areas that are controlled by rebels, M23 rebels?
4: Today, while we know that Ituri remains the epicenter, I'm more afraid about what's happening in North Kivu. And you can see that the increase in terms of cases in North Kivu is huge. Even North Kivu has the highest case fatality rate, around 64%. This is why we need our leaders to give us access to this region and to assess what is going on and what we can do to stop this outbreak. We don't want to see North Kivu starting to spread the outbreak to other provinces and other countries.
3: What would you say about the level of coordination, trying to bring together not just the data, but just to coordinate the response? There have been criticisms from some of the organizations on the ground that the data is coming from multiple sources. There are possible duplications, possible overlaps, and it becomes very difficult to know the actual number of people affected.
4: What we decided, WHO and Africa CDC, we are co-leading this response. What we decided is to use data coming from official sources. It means government. Even data I will present today are data that came from the government yesterday, Uganda and the DRC. We are also supporting the government to have accurate data, and we are supporting them to better analyze this data. For now, I'm talking about Africa CDC and WHO. We are using reliable data coming from government.
3: And in terms of testing, how is that going? Because I have met people who say that, you know, they're going to the Ebola treatment centers. There isn't enough capacity. They're being turned away. How quickly can people be reached? How quickly can people who are affected be supported?
4: This question is complex. First, let me say that Africa CDC provided almost 80% of machines data on the ground. We are supported also by WHO, and we have capacity to test in Ituri. We have also capacity to test in Kinshasa, in Uganda, while we are increasing capacity with other machines that will land in June and July. Second, there is this issue of contact tracing. We need to reach many people. We need to put them in isolation. And those who have symptoms, we need to test them quickly. And the challenge we have currently is the contact tracing is not as optimal as we want. This is what people are talking about.
3: Many thanks for speaking to us, Dr. Jean Kaser, who's just arrived in Burundi for a meeting of African leaders to try and improve the response to the Ebola outbreak in the northeast of the Democratic Republic of Congo.
1: You're listening to Newsday from the BBC World Service with Anne Soy in Kinshasa and Rob Young in London. A reminder of our main headlines. European leaders at the Group of Seven summit are expected to urge the US to pressure Russia to accept a peace deal on Ukraine's terms rather than accept concessions to Moscow. And the G7 leaders are also expected to press Donald Trump to avoid what they see as a superficial agreement with Iran. And it is to Iran's performance on the football pitch that we turn now. Isaac Fannin was at the game in Los Angeles. We've had a number of messages in on this, Isaac. Amin, listening in the Liberian capital, Monrovia, says Iran did well in the game despite all the war trauma. Iran was able to draw in the World Cup. And Amir in Sudan says watching Iran's first match should be about enjoying football, not overanalyzing it. But despite that warning from Amir, we will now overanalyze it, won't we, Isaac?
5: Yeah, I mean, isn't that what our job is, to overanalyze? I mean, as Amir says, sporting-wise, surprisingly, probably the most entertaining game of the tournament so far. Finished 2-2, but it was a brilliant game of football with some brilliant goals. I was really, really impressed with the New Zealand team. We, of course, have talked a lot about this match, and it was probably the most politically charged football match the World Cup has had ever, maybe so far in this tournament. We saw protests with some fans before, accusing players of being puppets for the Iranian regime. I spoke to one fan who was just there, and he said he couldn't go into the stadium because he felt as though the players were representing the Iranian regime and not the Iranian people. We heard loud boos during the national anthem, and when I heard those boos, I thought, oh, this is going to be a really, really tough atmosphere for these players on the pitch. But then once the game started, huge support. And I mean, ear-splitting noise from the Iranian fans. And afterwards, I spoke to two fans, Aydin Dashti and first Madis Keshavarov. And I asked them how they were feeling after the match.
6: I mean, it fed the spirit to see a match like that. And I think despite the fact that we would have loved to win, what is better than having a tie in this moment? And I think it was beautiful.
7: I felt New Zealand were resilient because this definitely felt like an Iran home match in Los Angeles.
8: But it's funny you say that because, you know, I have never felt that kind of homey vibe until today. And I've been to the last four World Cups. And I feel like I'm always like fighting for like some kind of right to be there. I'm always like on there with some action. And today was the first day where I was like, I'm actually here to visit my friends and to reunite with my friends. And I felt good not to be like constantly like fighting for something. But again, not a great time to not be doing that. It was just kind of nice.
5: It's interesting because obviously the national anthem, really, really loud boos. But once the match started, it seemed as though the whole stadium was supporting Iran.
6: I think it hurts for a number of reasons. I think I understand the pain and the sentiment behind it, and I can hold space for that, even though I don't like it for my own reasons. But what I think was beautiful is I think as they played, you can't deny the love that we all have fundamentally for each other. And I think that vibe shifted. And people, even if you were there wearing something or holding something we may not agree with each other on, I think you understood that, like, it's important to support these guys. Like, they're us, we're them, it's all together, and it was really important. I think ultimately it felt really beautiful.
8: I feel the same. I feel like it's a constant battle. You know, this morning I messaged my cousin who lives here, but she came a few years after me in Iran, and she's like, oh, I'm not gonna go, I feel weird about it. And I was like, listen, well, first of all, I sent her my New York Times article. I'm like, do you not read my article? Secondly, I said, This isn't about what you feel right now. Like, half our state is going to be there. This is about standing up for what we, being around us. It's not, you can't hide from this. This isn't our backyard. This is a once in a lifetime opportunity. Today was actually epic. We tied. We didn't lose. People couldn't be too angry. It's really hard. I've been to the last four World Cups, and you know what? I don't think they've ever sang the national anthem. It's always a battle. Even before the war, before lives were lost, it's actually always been a battle being an Iranian in the stadium. Exactly. I used to go as an activist and just be like a woman in the stadium. But that's also tiring. It's exhausting. It's like, can I just be human for one, like, 4-1 match, you know? But today was cool because I went up to a lot of strangers and I was like, why are you here? They're just happy.
6: That's true. There was a run on tickets. We had a couple extra tickets. I was like, who's going to buy them? And today it was like 100 people calling me saying, I want those tickets. I want those tickets. And it was, like you said, people in the last minute, they realized we can't miss this. This is us.
8: You know what's crazy? In LA, I'll say this specifically. I grew up in Michigan, but I'll say this. In LA, even if you're not an Iranian fan, you cannot not be a fan because we are your dentist, we are your gynecologist, we are your surgeons, we are literally everywhere. The other day I walked in the building and it was Kardashian, it's all of our names.
6: That's right. You forgot to say realtor.
8: Yeah, exactly. We bought your houses, we cure your cancer. So I'm just a little bit annoyed. It's like, you either have respect for us or you do not. There is no middle ground. Do you know what I mean? We literally are your doctors. We're literally taking care of you. If you're in LA, I met some guys, like, I'm not really supporting any team. I'm like, but you're here, and you know what you're doing.
5: Now that the football has started, we've been talking so much about the politics and the run-up to this game. Do you think that that might stop, especially with yesterday, with the deal, the peace deal? Do you think that we may begin to concentrate on the football, or will it still always be a political thing because of what's happening back home?
6: I wish. I think that tonight is a moment. I deeply wish that this would be something that could bring a bridge together through the pain and the grief that so many of us have experienced for the past 40-something years and more, right? So I think that as a diaspora, we have too much right now to be able to use this as like a true unifier, but I'll take even a night, you know? I'll take even an afternoon of it.
8: I think this is an exceptional day and match, and I actually don't have any faith in what Trump's going to do or whatever's going to happen.
5: I'm assuming you guys are going to be here for the Belgium match, right?
9: Yeah.
5: Do you think that the team, having drawn that match, can do something and get out of the group stage?
8: Yeah, because this is awesome. They're a good team. They're a good team. You know what? Let's give these guys a chance. Let's give them a clear slate. Like, why can't they enjoy this? Not every country got in. Italy didn't even get in. I mentioned this before. Italy didn't even get in. Why can't Iran, just for once, like, for one moment, just like rise above and enjoy?
6: And there's a lot of underdogs in this particular World Cup. There's so many countries that you have to Google to figure out where exactly is Curacao. I didn't, I knew, but I think there's so many of these countries like that. But Iran as a nation, everyone's taken a lot to get here. That resilience factor, it's taken us more, right? And if you think about even the anger that's so much in so many of the fans and things that are here, no one felt it more than these players, right? Yeah. None of us have a right to the same kind of grief and pain that they do. And I think there's so much irony and there's so much hypocrisy happening in it. I think they should be given that respect. And I think they should be seen as a true underdog that have fought and are showing themselves up to be here for their people fundamentally and against too many odds, and odds that really no other team has faced like this for decades and decades, if ever. So let them take it.
8: This just happens to be the largest population of Iranians outside of Iran. And you know what? If they can't come together right now, what joy do we ever actually have?
5: I do find it really interesting that the draw put you here. Of all the places that you could have been.
6: How many times have they put us in this kind of stuff? Yeah, I mean, yeah. You've been to four.
8: You've been to four.
6: Yeah. And how many of them have you thought to yourself, what the hell are we doing in this group?
8: Yeah.
5: Yes, because you've played United States a few times, England.
8: When we beat US, you know that was winning the World Cup, right?
5: Yeah.
8: Like, for us, that was it. You know, that was like what triggered my passion for this. I've never seen my dad that happy in my life.
5: It was 98, right?
8: Yeah. And I was like, what, 9 years old? I remember, like, all the Iranians in my house jumping up and down. And all I really gathered, my brain could only fathom, like, we beat U.S., that is life.
6: Yeah.
8: My dad is happy.
6: That maybe that's peace, too.
8: Yeah.
5: It was fantastic speaking to those two fans, Adine Dashti and Madis Keshava. We will give you some other sports news from the World Cup. FIFA have actually cleared the video assistant referee Sean Evans after he was filmed making the okay hand gesture as he posed before the Germany Curacao match. Evans said that the gesture was involuntary and a subconscious twitch, and that he was unaware that he was even making the movement. Now, the gesture can be used as an expression of white supremacy, but Evans attempting to communicate a message, affiliation, game or belief of any kind was not what he was trying to do. He says he will be available for selection for the rest of the tournament. And we had a bit of surprise news, or maybe not so much surprise. Tunisia have fired their coach Sabri Lamouchi and replaced him with Hervé Renard, who's won two Africa Cup of Nations with Ivory Coast and Zambia. Lamouchi was only hired in January, but in the last two matches they've conceded 10 goals, including 5 against Sweden on Sunday night in their opening World Cup match, Rob.
1: Firing a manager during the World Cup is a very, very rare thing indeed. My limited research so far says that it hasn't happened since the 1998 edition, so it's not something that happens a lot. And it is a desperate high-stakes move, isn't it?
5: It really is a desperate high-stakes move, but the last team that I can remember doing it actually ended up winning the competition. You might remember a couple of years ago at the Africa Cup of Nations, Ivory Coast fired their coach and they brought in Emers Faye, who had never coached before, if my memory serves, and he led them to the trophy, and he also led them to a win in their opening match at the World Cup. So stranger things have happened. Maybe Hervé Renard can come in and lead Tunisia to World Cup glory. You know, that's what football does to you.
1: Seen some upsets, haven't we? And almost upsets in this tournament so far. It is far more exciting and dramatic, as often it is, of course, than the form would suggest before the tournament begins.
5: Absolutely. And I mean, Curaçao wasn't great, but the Cape Verde match yesterday morning was sensational. It was a brilliant, brilliant game. Spain threw everything at them, but I reckon if they were playing now, Rob, they still wouldn't have scored Spain. The Cape Verde just had a sense of destiny about them. You know, it was you shall not pass, Lord of the Rings style. They just kind of really just fought for each other. And it was a real example of why this 48-team expansion, some will say, is a good thing, because it allows countries like Cape Verde to play against some of the best teams in the world.
1: It was much criticised, people saying, oh, actually, it's not really going to... The World Cup proper doesn't start till you get to the next round, but actually, it has well and truly started. You're going to be watching France-Senegal later. I will be also.
5: Can't wait. Yes, it's going to be a sensational game.
1: And we look forward to your reporting on that tomorrow. From Anne in Kinshasa, me in London, Isaac in LA, Nick in Singapore, thanks very much for listening. Enjoy the rest of your day. Bye-bye.
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14: Coming up on The Arts Hour with me, Nikki Beatty, 3 times Oscar-winning Hollywood filmmaker Steven Spielberg on his alien conspiracy thriller Disclosure Day. German-Irish actor Michael Fassbender talks about working with real spies for the TV series The Agency. And we have Colombian music from singer Nidia Góngora. Also on the show, American author Anne Patchett and my conversation with the internationally acclaimed French-Moroccan writer Leila Slimani.
15: My parents were quite liberal, very open-minded. 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
16: BBC News with Emily Thomas. European leaders at the G7 summit are expected to urge President Trump to pressure Russia into accepting a peace deal on Ukraine's terms
0: rather than accept concessions to Moscow. Chris Mason is in Evia.
17: I think an element of the argument you will hear from European leaders, not least Keir Starmer, is trying to keep President Trump's mind on the situation in Ukraine and trying to squeeze Russia further. This morning, we should get some more details about this UK sanctions package, in particular liquefied natural gas being shipped around the world, effectively propping up Russia's war effort. Plus this plan to help with Ukraine's energy industry, and in particular

0: particular, it's nuclear power plants. They are a legacy of the Soviet era. Clearly, they need fuel. Enriched uranium will be provided by the UK, running to a value of a couple of £100 million for the next couple of years.
1: The G7 leaders are also expected to urge President the return of nuclear inspectors to Iran and the reopening of the Strait of Hormuz. Israel's military says it's carried out strikes on militants who approached its soldiers in southern Lebanon. The IDF says 4 people were killed. John Donison reports from Jerusalem.
2: It took less than 24 hours for the fragility of this ceasefire deal to become apparent. Overnight, Israel's military confirmed it had carried out strikes on what it called terrorists who approached its soldiers in southern Lebanon. Israel says 4 people were eliminated. Hezbollah said it had fired missiles and drones at Israeli forces in return. Iran has insisted Lebanon must be part of the agreement made with President Trump. Last night, Israel's Prime Minister Benjamin Netanyahu told reporters his forces would not withdraw from southern Lebanon and would maintain operational freedom.
1: At the World Cup, hundreds have demonstrated against the Iranian government outside the LA stadium where the national team were playing. Shaima Khalil was there.
3: Los Angeles is actually nicknamed Tarantulas because this is home to the biggest Iranian community outside of Iran. And many of them are angry at the team. And so they're up against that. But they're also up against what's happening at home and the fact that they cannot put a foot wrong. And they're also up against the U.S. authorities' visa issues and the fact that they play here and they're based in Mexico. And then you get closer and it gets more complicated because I've spoken to people inside the stadium who were cheering for the team, crying when the national anthem was played. But then they were telling me, look, we do not support the government, but we love this game and we love this team and we're here for our country, not the government.
1: This is the latest world news from the BBC. A new report has found that for the first time, social media platforms globally have overtaken publishers to become the leading source of news. The Reuters Institute's digital news report found that people across the world were now more likely to access news from platforms, including TikTok and YouTube. In the US, only a quarter of people said they trusted news, and it was down to 15% amongst politically right-leaning Americans. Trust in news dropped to 37% worldwide. Japan's central bank has raised interest rates to the highest level in 3 decades after the Iran war pushed up the cost of living. Kurumi Mori is in Tokyo.
4: To remember, before the conflict, Japan imported 90% of its oil from the Middle East. And so the central bank says the higher fuel costs have really been impacting consumers and businesses alike, really pushing up those prices. They're now signaling further policy normalization that really started back in 2024. Now, BOJ is indicating it would keep tightening the policy gradually, not aggressively. We know markets do not like surprises, but Japan stocks are up after the decision.
1: The number of tourists traveling to Cuba plummeted in the first 5 months of the year after the US imposed an almost complete oil blockade on the island. Only around 360,000 people visited Cuba from January to May, fewer than half the number recorded in the same period last year. Researchers in London have warned that 40% of the world's plants are threatened with extinction, but the digital technology could help save some species. They say many plants disappear before they're even formally identified, along with potential benefits such as new medicines. Their report says habitat loss and climate change are factors. BBC News.
5: Hello and welcome to The Arts Hour from the BBC World Service. I'm Nikki Badey, bringing you a star-studded lineup of global guests and some cultural companionship with the very best arts and culture conversation from across the BBC. On today's show, 3 times Oscar-winning Hollywood filmmaker Steven Spielberg on his alien conspiracy thriller Disclosure Day. German-Irish actor Michael Fassbender talks about working with real spies for the Apple TV thriller The Agency. And you'll hear my wide-ranging conversation with the internationally acclaimed writer Leila Slimani. We discuss the final book in her semi-autobiographical trilogy, I'll Take the Fire. Joining me to taste and discuss these treats is our cultural critic this week, Hannah Flint. Hannah, before anything else, do you have a cultural highlight this week? Something you want to recommend to the world? Something

0: you've been doing?
1: I have been revisiting Buffy the Vampire Slayer. Last week we had the sad news that Anthony Stewart Head, who plays the character Giles, passed away. And he was an iconic figure in the Joss Whedon show that I grew up watching. So I've been kind of looking back at some of my favorite moments of him. He was, you know, truly our TV dad for all the millennials who was raised by.
0: So you are such a Buffy fan that haven't you written a book? Is it a quiz book?
1: Yeah, it's the unofficial Buffy the Vampire Slayer quiz book. And in bittersweet timing, it came out last Thursday.
0: Oh.
1: So, you know, it's kind of sad.
0: Yeah. Thank you so much, Hannah. The American filmmaker Steven Spielberg shaped modern and popular cinema profoundly with his early movies, Jaws, Close Encounters of the Third Kind, and E.T. Over a career spanning more than 5 decades, he's combined blockbuster entertainment with deeply human storytelling, directing classics as varied as Raiders of the Lost Ark, Jurassic Park, Schindler's List, Saving Private Ryan, and Lincoln. A 3-time Academy Award winner, he released The Fabelmans in 2022, which is probably his most personal film to date. His latest offering is Disclosure Day, starring Emily Blunt and Josh O'Connor. It's a sci-fi movie about a journalist seeking to expose the truth about UFOs and alien life.
2: What are you going to do?
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4: That truth will upend all established order across the entire world. If you do this, there's no undoing it.
0: Spielberg's fascination with space and what might be out there in the universe started at a very young age, as he told the BBC's Dermot O'Leary.
5: My dad talked about it constantly, about the night he woke me up at 3 a.m. and brought me out to a park in New Jersey.
6: Picnic blankets in the middle of the night, and it was a meteor shower.
7: That's something that happens every year, isn't it?
5: Like a couple times a year. And I had never seen, and you know, it's not like a light show. It's not like, you know, the sky is exploding with meteors, but like once every 30 seconds, a big light shoots across the sky. And for a 5-year-old kid, it kind of introduced me to the sky.
7: Especially when your father's talking about it, and that becomes the core memory of stuff the time you spend with
5: your dad. You better believe
7: it.
5: That's exactly what he narrated the whole night.
7: Yeah.
5: But that's
7: so
5: what
7: nice.
5: My dad says. My memories are very vague.
7: But then that memory, or the memory of the memory, like the inspiration for this lifelong love affair?
5: Well, it just made me less afraid of the unknown. It made me more curious about it than scared of it.
7: Mm-hmm.
5: And it also made me start to imagine what could, not lie beyond the stars, what could be circling the stars, you know, and what civilizations like the ones here could exist in the cosmos.
7: So, let's talk about the origins of this story. When did this idea first start floating around for Disclosure Day?
5: Well, I kind of felt, believe it or not, that my science fiction trilogy was incomplete. It was lacking a third act. And I had always been, I really was curious about continuing my exploration of the possibilities of life visiting this planet, especially in our lifetimes. And after Close Encounters and after E.T., I kind of, you know, got into other subjects. And obviously, I love biographies, and I love history, and I like the future. I like the past.
7: Yeah.
5: I don't direct a lot of contemporary movies.
7: Contemporary, we're over that stuff.
5: Yeah. But in 2017, there was a New York Times story about a Navy jet pilot that photographed something called a Tic Tac. And it was on his targeting apparatus called the FLIR, forward-facing infrared camera. And it broke in the New York Times. It was a big, big deal. And a lot of things have been breaking in papers because with the advent of the smartphone, people started to back up their eyewitness testimony with video proof, or at least video support for what they claim to be seeing. And so we used to call these UFO flaps back in the 50s, 60s, 70s, but it became more than a flap around 2017. And then 2023, I started working on a story that I just sat down and started writing called Disclosure Day.
7: And you started at the end.
5: Well, I started with the concept. You got to have something. Whenever I write something, I have something to say.
7: Yeah.
5: So I figured out my themes. I figured out what I wanted to say, which took me into the third act. And then once I figured out where I wanted the story to arrive at, then I went back to figure out who the characters were going to be, who was going to deliver the message, deliver the story. And the characters sort of all fell into place for me.
7: Did you want to make it that – it's not 70s feel, but that has that lovely kind of All the President's Men and

0: 3 days of the Condor. Vibe about it. You know, was that intentional?
1: Well, you know, it's a pursuit story. This is a pursuit to stop the truth from being unleashed on the world, and it's a pursuit to bring the truth to the world. And you have these two opposing forces, one group of our heroes on the run, and another group from a, let's call it a deep state contracting company that has control of this archive with the history of every encounter on video from the old days of kinescope to 8 millimeter mm-hmm. video, Betamax.
0: I love that bit at the end.
1: Right to 4K. It's all there. And they are just trying to figure out how to disclose this to the world. And that's why the film starts asking the audience, you got to put on your seatbelt and a shoulder harness, because it's not going to let up once it starts.
0: You're still nervous about opening day? Do you still get nervous about the reception of things?
1: I get nervous about everything. I mean, you know, the main thing I get nervous about is delivering a really good story. Mm. And that's where I put all my attention. And I get about, you know, when I'm directing, I get about 5 hours sleep a night. I make up for it on the weekend, but I don't sleep a lot because it is a multitasking kind of a job. You've got to keep a lot of balls in the air, and it never gets easier, and it always gets harder. And I think it always gets harder as I get older, mm-hmm. but that's the fun of it. And I get my best ideas in the middle of the night, which is why I have a tough time sleeping.
2: Steven Spielberg and Disclosure Day is in movie theaters now and has been described by some critics as his best film in 20 years. Cultural critic Hannah Flint, what's your verdict? What can you disclose about Disclosure Day?
3: I can disclose that I am not one of those critics who believe it's its best film in 20 years. This is a very good kind of greatest hits of what Steven Spielberg does. It riffs on E.T., Close Encounters, I would say Indiana Jones and the Kingdom of the Crystal Skulls. So many scenes in it feel sort of like rehashing some of the kind of action set pieces we've seen before. It's certainly, like, I enjoyed it. It certainly has heart and it has merit. I think what I struggled with is that it's quite messy. It's quite bloated. There's a lot of characters. And I think Emily Blunt, who is actually phenomenal in this, she's kind of, you know, the heart of this film. And I think with Josh O'Connor, who plays in many ways the kind of like opposite, his experience with an alien has, you know, left him with feeling more closed off from the world. So I think it's very idealistic, but I also, you know, it's a very American-centric story. I mean, the idea is that over 76 years or so, aliens have been visiting Earth, but they only dropped down in the United States. Did they not want to visit places that they weren't being violently tortured and tested on?
2: Well, I was going to ask you where you thought this film sat in Spielberg's canon, but you've kind of answered that question. You mentioned Josh O'Connor. The rest of the cast, I feel slightly sorry for them, because Colman Domingo, Eve Hewson, they've never had the chance to work with a Spielberg or a filmmaker of that caliber. And they're delivering performances in what, according to you, is a pretty tepid production then.
3: Yeah, you know, I don't want to, it's not like, for me, a two-star don't go see a movie. It's a good movie, but I think there's so many questions, certainly in David Koepp's script, there's so many questions about backstories and, I guess, motivations. And it sort of streamlines that in order to give this very, again, this very idealistic, like, we just need to feel more story. And I don't know if I feel that it's not as grounded or realistic, but I guess Spielberg has never really been that guy.
2: Do you think it's for children?
3: I think it's for everyone.
2: Okay.
3: I certainly think there is something interesting about the idea of science and religion that we have in this, whether what does it pose to the world when you have this alien experience or an alien being that's come from another place that is potentially supreme. How can how can we accept that, or what would the world be like to accept it? But I feel like it's a bit too on the nose. I feel like my favorite kind of UFO type film that grapples with religion as well was Signs, M. Night Shyamalan's.
2: Yeah.
3: I thought that was a really, you know, understated way of doing it and very grounded. And certainly by the end of the film, Colin Firth is playing, you know, the typical Spielberg antagonist. it builds up to this big climax, and then ultimately it's just quite underwhelming. And I was just like, oh, wait, why were they so scary after all? We didn't need this extra 30 minutes. You could have sorted this out a bit quicker.
2: Thank you, Hannah. And if you've got opinions on any of the things we're talking about on the show today, why not email us? It's theartshour@bbc.co.uk. 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I'm Nikki Beattie. The German-Irish actor Michael Fassbender actually got his first acting job with Steven Spielberg in the series Band of Brothers. Since then, he's worked with filmmakers Ridley Scott, Danny Boyle and Quentin Tarantino, and perhaps the most significant relationship in his career so far has been with filmmaker Steve McQueen, with whom he made Hunger, Shame and 12 Years a Slave. He's also played the young Magneto in X-Men and was Oscar-nominated for his role as Steve Jobs, Apple's co-founder. After taking some time out to follow his passion for racing car driving, he returned to our screens in the 2024 Paramount Plus TV series The Agency. Michael Fassbender plays a CIA agent who gives up his legend, to use spying parlance, and returns to London under the orders of the CIA chief, played by Richard Gere. Season 2 of The Agency will be released later this month, and when Michael Fassbender spoke to J.B. Gill on the BBC, he told him what audiences could expect.
4: You know, he falls in love with this woman, Samia, played by Jodie Turner-Smith, and we're introduced to that in the first season. And then she arrives in London, but of course he's no longer his, Paul Lewis is the sort of legend that he's working under when he's in Africa. And then he meets up with her, which he shouldn't do. And then he compromises her. So she gets captured, and his sort of new objective is to basically get her to safety. But by doing that, he becomes a double agent, betrays his country, becomes a traitor, and the walls are sort of closing in on him.
5: I betrayed my country. Did I cause harm? Yes. I lied to my friends, my colleagues. I sacrificed people. I deserve my fate. If I had to do it again, I wouldn't hesitate.
6: So, Michael, what I'm fascinated by is the fact that when you first started out, you actually got to chat to some real undercover agents, can we say. What was that like?
4: Well, like the first guy I talked to, he was sort of, you know, I felt like I wasn't getting any dirt or sort of negative aspects, let's say. So I was like, then I spoke to another guy and he, you know, we were going, you know, through the character and I was like, is this guy a sociopath? And he was like, well, let's go through the characteristics of a sociopath. And so we went through the list and he was like, we're ticking a lot of boxes here. And I was like, yes, okay, so he is. And he was like, well, it's a good thing to be in that job. Mm-hmm. You know, so that was a real sort of gateway into the character for me. And then his sort of relationship with Samia, who's his lover, and his daughter, who he hasn't seen in many years, because he's been sort of out in the field for 7 years, which is unusual for a non-official cover spy, which means they're out on their own. A lot of spies work in the embassy. So if the heat comes on them, they have a passport, they can get out. But a non-official cover doesn't have that. So he comes back, and basically through the relationship with his daughter and Sammy, who comes back, it's their sort of, you know, the fight for his sort of humanity. You know, he's been in the business for about 20 years, so he's quite jaded, crossed a lot of moral lines that he thought he wouldn't do at the beginning of his career.
6: I mean, you read your scripts 200 times, even more sometimes, I've heard.
4: Yeah.
6: Is that true?
2: Really?
4: Well, I read them, yeah, about 150, depending, you know, like I try and do 10 times a day, you know, so however many.
2: Really?
4: You know, yeah.
6: Why do you invest so much time into them? Or that much time into them?
4: Because I'm a slow learner, obviously. It's just something I've always done. It's kind of like a way that sort of, if I keep reading it, I feel like the dialogue is sort of seeping in, to the bones. And I'm thinking about the character as I'm reading it. And I just don't want to turn up on set unprepared. A lot of things can fall through the cracks, you know, that are out of my control. But the worst thing is if I leave set and it's like, oh, you know, I messed up because I didn't do my homework.
2: Michael Fassbender and The Agency sits on the Paramount Plus platform. Our cultural critic on The Arts Hour this week is Hannah Flint. Hannah, what do you think about how deep he went with his research to play this intelligence agent?
3: I think he's always thrown himself into these type of roles, and I think he always enjoys playing characters that could be slip into good or bad. You know, I think with David Fincher's The Killer, we saw him in the Steven Soderbergh film Haywire, even playing a spy in Inglourious Basterds. There's this like element of him where he fits that sort of suave. I mean, you know, there were, could have been a time where he could have been a Bond. He's got that sort of quite magnetism about him.
2: Yeah.
3: That works.
2: Yeah.
3: So yeah, you know, it's always good to see that they've done their research in order to kind of really inhabit sort of role. I always respect that.
2: Thank you, Hannah. You're with The Arts Hour and I'm Nikki Bady. Olivia Cheney is a British singer-songwriter, pianist, guitarist and player of the harmonium, a reedy keyboard instrument, which I thought had its origins in India. Listen on. It was Olivia's haunting voice and harmonium playing which brought her to a new international audience earlier this year when her rendition of the traditional English folk song Dark Eyed Sailor was used on the soundtrack of the new Wuthering Heights film. Hannah, how did Olivia's music affect you in this film?
3: I mean, it was a good distraction from the actual film. I think actually, what I will say is that the Charlie XCX music and Olivia's contribution definitely felt more in keeping with the sort of grandiose emotions, feelings, kind of passionate despair that Wuthering Heights as a book kind of fills you with.
2: Well, when Olivia Cheney spoke to the BBC's Nuala McGovern, she recalled the moment that she heard her music for the first time on the big screen.
7: It was genuinely quite a shocking moment because there was such a build-up to sort of knowing that my song was going to be used in the film, and so a lot of anticipation, a lot of negotiating, and then suddenly you go to the premiere and actually because of the nature of the film and even the novel, you're so sort of engrossed in
3: yes.
7: it that it's almost as if I forgot that my voice was going to come in at some point. And also I'd sort of been told like there'll be orchestration around, but actually obviously maybe at the last minute they decided not to. So it was just the way in which my voice came in the film was quite shocking. I think even for someone who it wasn't their voice, if you see what I mean.
8: Yes, no, completely.
7: It's quite just a stark use of it.
8: But tell us more about the harmonium, because as I look at it, I don't think I've seen one before.
7: Right. Yeah, so my one...
8: Maybe we could describe it a little bit as well, just for the radio listeners.
7: Well, they're a bit like folk music. They're a very, very interesting instrument because they were actually brought over to India by missionaries from the West, France and England, as portable organs to play church music. But then I think what happened, there's not a huge amount of documentation that I found on this, but I think essentially what happened is native Indian people started making them in small factories to probably sell back to the missionaries and the mm-hmm. colonizers who were living there. And then the most wonderful thing happens, which is then this Western instrument with its Western church modes gets incorporated into devotional Sufi music, Qawwali music, and it becomes an Indian instrument. But it's so it's this crazy thing. If you watch, you know, the great famous Qawwali singer Nusrat Fateh Ali Khan, he's singing in all these microtonal, amazing Indian scales, but he's playing effectively a little church organ. That's what they are. So it's an amazing instrument in that way.
8: So you've released three albums, another on the way. The last one was Circus of Desire.
7: Yes.
8: I Wish is the last track on the album that you're going to be performing for us.
7: Yeah.
8: On the piano, Jordan Hunt on violin, standing by. What is that about?
7: Well, I tried to write the ultimate breakup song, I think. Mm. And that
8: breakup
7: album...
8: Breakup meaning like quite, of a partner, of a romantic...
7: Yeah, quite a literal breakup song. But that album, actually most of it is very sort of familial themes and delving into relationships within family. There's a song about my daughter, sort of for my daughter on there. So in a way, it's a strange one to end the album with, but I guess like lots of artists who make records, I guess it's felt like a natural closing song because it's sort of working back to front. So mm-hmm. it's sort of that relationship ended and then the sort of next phase of my life began and the rest of the album is about the rest of that phase, if you mm-hmm. see what I mean.
8: And A Circus of Desire.
7: Yeah, I like that title.
8: I do too.
7: When I came up with that title, I thought surely someone will have used it, and I Googled it, and actually it wasn't. There was one slightly obscure, dubious-looking novel, but other than that, no one had it. So I'm going to take it.
8: It throws up so many images, doesn't it?
7: Good.
8: Circus of Desire. Olivia, she's going to head over to our grand piano, and as I mentioned, live performance of I Wish, Jordan Hunt on violin.

0: The melodious sounds of Olivia Cheney. Hannah Flint, did she succeed in her aim of making a good breakup song?
1: Yeah, definitely. I love folk music, and I feel like breakup songs, I don't know, the most potent sort of theme that you can have in music. It's very cathartic.

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1: You had people who are mixed because of the kind of trading routes and stuff, which feels, you know, someone who's spending a bit more time in establishing that kind of cultural resonance that the film didn't do. You know, it very much kind of whitewashed who Heathcliff was. And though they had Shahzad Latif playing a character, it wasn't fitting, very colorblind rather than color conscious. So I really appreciate how consciously Olivia wrote her music.
2: I have to ask you, will you explain what you mean by colorblind rather than color conscious? Because it's a comparison people might not have actually thought about.
1: Colorblind casting is when you have characters and a person is cast in the role no matter what their heritage is, their ethnic heritage is. Color conscious casting is when you cast an actor and try and rewrite the role in their image.
2: Thanks, Hannah. That's it for part one of the show, but don't go away. Still to come, I'll be talking to the French-Moroccan author Leila Slimani, and we have more music, this time from Colombia. The Arts Hour's back after this.
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4: Expect partly cloudy skies this morning as temperatures fall into the mid-60s ahead of daybreak. National Weather Service forecast says mostly sunny skies later today. Afternoon temperatures climbing to around 90 degrees and winds from the southwest at 5 to 10 miles an hour. You're tuned to KGOU.

0: Still to come on The Answer with me, Nikki Bady. American author Anne Patchett talks about her unconventional family. And you'll hear my conversation with the French-Moroccan author Leila Slimani.
1: So I met some people who were with him in prison, and it was very, very moving and very difficult to hear them describe my father in prison. So I had to invent a lot of things.
0: All that and more still to come on The Arts Hour.
2: BBC News with Emily Thomas. European leaders at the G7 summit in France are expected to try to persuade Donald Trump to rethink his strategy on the conflict in Ukraine. They'll stress what they see as the need to push Russia to accept a peace deal on Kiev's terms. G7 leaders are also expected to urge President Trump to avoid what they see as a superficial peace deal to end the war with Iran. The US vice president says it includes the return of nuclear inspectors to Iran. The Israeli military says it's carried out strikes on what it called terrorists who approached its soldiers in southern Lebanon. The fighting between Israel and Iranian-backed Hezbollah has continued despite Iran's agreement with the US. Japan's central bank has raised interest rates to the highest level in over three decades. The Bank of Japan has raised its policy rate to 1% in an effort to tame inflation in the wake of the conflict in Iran. Iran's coach at the World Cup says the team has been ordered to return to its base camp in Mexico immediately after their opening game in Los Angeles. Washington has refused to issue visas for some support staff. There's been outrage in Uganda following the arrest of a lawyer who was representing opposition politician Kizza Besigye in his treason trial. Arias Lukwago was seized from his home on Monday morning. Researchers in London have warned that 40% of the world's plants are threatened with extinction, but AI technology could help save some species. They say many plants disappear before they're formally identified. And dozens of cat owners in Vietnam have been reunited with their pets after police arrested members of a feline theft ring. The gang were reportedly selling them to be served in restaurants. World News from the BBC.

0: Welcome back to the Arts Hour from the BBC World Service with me, Nikki Beatty. And if you've only just joined us, here's what you missed in the first half of the show. We heard from Oscar-winning American director Steven Spielberg, the German-Irish actor Michael Fassbender, and British musician Olivia Cheney. Coming up, American author Ann Patchett on her latest novel, Whistler, which draws on her experiences of having three fathers. We have music from Colombia, but first, when the Arts Hour on tour went to Paris, our first interview was with the French-Moroccan novelist Leila Slimani, who just won the 2016 Prix Goncourt, that's France's most prestigious literary award, for her novel Lullaby. Her latest novel is the concluding volume of her semi-autobiographical trilogy, which began with The Country of Others, a book inspired by her grandparents building a life in 1940s Morocco. Having followed the same family through the decades as Morocco gained independence and new freedoms, I'll Take the Fire opens in the 1980s. It follows two sisters, Mia and Inès, as they navigate love, sexuality, exile and belonging, finding themselves drawn to Europe. This is the generation inspired by Leila's. She moved to France in her late teens, as we discussed when she came into the Arts Hour studio. Before we hear that conversation, here's a taste from the audiobook version of I'll Take the Fire, read by Lara Sawala.
1: In the end, Mia realized that she lived between two worlds. The world of home, where her parents appeared modern, eager for their daughters to be free and successful, and the outside world, which was dangerous and incomprehensible. At home, it was fine to criticize the veil, to vent your anger at those horrible bearded men who were threatening Salman Rushdie. But that's not how it works here. In the outside world, you must not talk, must not be provocative, must pretend to respect the rules of decorum. Her parents were hypocrites, and Mia felt humiliated when she realized that they were not free.
0: Leila, you write about Mia, a banker-turned-writer, and then Inès, who's a doctor, and both, like you and your sisters, leave home. What struck me really strongly was how you write about the contradictions in their life, because at home, there's alcohol, they can eat pork should they wish to, they can make jokes about Arabs, about politics, about the royal family. And yet outside, the family appear to be conformists. So would you tell me a bit about that tension between the inside and outside of that family?
2: Yeah, and it's something that I experienced myself being raised in Morocco in the 80s and 90s. So it was during the reign of Hassan II. It was an authoritarian regime and a very conservative society. And my education was very weird and very ambiguous because my parents were quite liberal, very open-minded. Mm. They would tell us, you know, we believe in equality between men and women. But remember that when you go outside the house, it's not the case. And you should not talk about this. You know, you have the right to drink alcohol and you can have sexual relationship, but never tell people. And when I was a child, it was something very difficult to understand. And I must say that I was maybe angry against my parents because I thought that they were hypocrites mm-hmm. and that they were cowards. I was like, okay, if you believe in this, why aren't you able to tell everyone? You should accept that you believe in that and that's all. But now, and I think that writing the book helped me understand that, my parents were just afraid. They were so afraid that something could happen to us, that they tried to teach us that in life there are some frontiers, some boundaries, that there are places where you can be free and tell whatever you want to say, and others where it's dangerous. So it's something quite usual in Morocco because we are raised with this idea of hypocrisy. Yes, there is a certain culture of hypocrisy where you are taught not to tell certain things in front of some and have a very virtuous figure. And you can also be very free in other circumstances.
0: Is it hypocrisy or is it what we would today call code switching? So inside the house, you're this person, outside you are another version.
2: I say hypocrisy because I talk to you with the mind of the young girl I was. When I was 17 or 16, of course, course, and I think it's good. I was outraged and I was very rebellious and I thought that it was hypocrisy. But now, to be really honest, in the situation of my parents, I would do exactly the same. You know, now my son, I just want him to stay on the couch and do nothing and be safe and be at home. And if my son would tell me, okay, I'm now going to a protest, a very violent protest, because I want to defend this or that, I would say no, because I would be so afraid that he's going to be harmed. So I completely understand that. I think that my mother was not a coward. She was a mother.
0: So your characters in many of your books live between languages, between countries, and also between these moral systems that we are touching upon. I just wondered what you would say the biggest taboo you've broken in this novel is, without giving anything too much away.
2: I think that the biggest taboo, and probably for Moroccan society, is that my characters and my Moroccan characters and women are not perfect, and that they are not always likable, that they can be very selfish, and they can be gay. Yeah, they can be patriarchal also. They can want to dominate women and use the law of patriarchy to dominate other women. They can be jealous, and that's just the truth of what I saw around me, and it doesn't make me like women less. I love them because of that, because of their flaws.
0: Yeah. Tell me about the word Hanan, which in the book you describe as tenderness, and tell me why one has to go away from Morocco or their country to actually understand it.
2: Yeah, even the sound of this word, Hanan. Hanan is the tenderness, but it's something very sweet, very soft, something quite linked to motherhood or something like this. You feel like someone taking you in his arm. And when you arrive in Europe, the relationship between people is so different.
0: How so?
2: People in Morocco are very, very tender, and they always talk to you, my love, habibad, yeah, my darling. And there's always this idea of laughing together, even if we are different, even men, women, even from different social class. And this tenderness is quite absent in Europe. But I have to say, and I write it in the book, that I was very surprised the first time I arrived in the UK, because for me, it was a very cold country. I had a lot of cliché myself, so it was rain and cold.
0: Yeah.
2: And I arrived, and I remember the first cab, he said to me, bye, my love. And then he said, someone in the supermarket say, sweetheart, yeah, or darling. Yeah. And I was like, wow, that's really weird, because they are so tender also,
0: yeah,
2: in,
0: yeah,
2: the way they talk. And that's something that I really love in the UK.
0: Well, we're glad you like that.
2: Thank you.
0: Can we talk a little bit about Mehdi, the character of Mehdi, and how close he is to your father's story? Because in the novel, Mehdi loses his job in a political financial scandal, and then he awaits trial for 10 years. And before being sentenced, he's exonerated. And this is inspired by a traumatic event in your life. Will you tell us a little bit about that?
2: Yeah, my father was a very successful man for a long time. He was the head of the Football Federation in Morocco, and then he was the head of a big bank. And he lost his job when I was 18 years old. He was dismissed by the king, and even today we don't really know exactly why. But then he couldn't work for 15 years or something like that. And he was in prison when I was 20 years old, and he died just after. And 10 years after his death, he was found totally innocent of everything. But of course, it was too late.
0: So how did it feel to start shaping that part of Mehdi's story when it's so close to your father's? How did you get through that?
2: It was very difficult. Honestly, the writing of this book was very difficult. And I knew very few things about the prison. So I met some people who were with him in prison. And it was very, very moving and very difficult to hear them describe my father in prison. And I have to say that I didn't know my father very well, because he was very mysterious. He was not talkative at all. And so I had to invent a lot of things. But the beauty and the mystery of fiction is that by inventing my father, I had the opportunity to have a very beautiful conversation with him. And I think that by inventing him, I had the chance to know him. Mm. And fiction is not the opposite to the truth or to reality. It's just another road that you take to meet the truth.
0: So your mother is still with us?
2: Yes.
0: What has she said about the character of Mehdi?
2: She said nothing, actually. I think she was very moved. I think it was very difficult for her to read the book. But my mother is a very, very generous woman, and she's very much a mother. The only thing that matters to her is her children. Mm-hmm. And so she just said, it's a good book. It's a very good book, so you can publish it. And the rest is just my problem. I would love to know what she felt, but she's quite shy, and she said nothing.
0: You have said that your definition of happiness is lying on a couch and reading Tolstoy because you're obsessed with Tolstoy. Is it true that you also wanted to dress up as a Russian woman from that era?
2: Yeah, I did. I did.
0: You actually did dress up?
2: Yeah, I did when I was like 10 years old. 10 years old because my grandmother would tell me a lot of fairy tales from Russia. And then when I began to read Dostoevsky, I was maybe 13 or 14, I said to my mother, okay, you know what? I'm Russian. I absolutely know that I'm Russian. And I was quite sure that I was one of the daughter of the Tsar and that I was killed in the forest or whatever. So my mother, she bought me for my birthday a coat, a Russian coat, and I had a shapka. And I remember that in the Dostoevsky novel, they were eating raw onions. And so I said to my mother, I need to eat raw onion. And I still have the taste in my mouth. It's horrible. And I would go to school like this with this horrible smell of onion and the shapka. And of course, Morocco is quite hot. So I was sweating and sweating. But yeah, I did this for like 2 weeks or
0: something.
2: Wait, so
0: the shapka is the big hat?
2: Yeah, with the big hat.
0: And the big coat.
2: I was absolutely, and I'm still, you know, the first time I went to Russia, it was a shock because I read so much about Russia that it was like, but I know this place. I remember very well. I was on the Perspective Nevsky in St. Petersburg, and I read so many novels that take place there, that I was crying and crying because I said, my mother, but I've been there before. I know this place. And it was one of the best moments in my life when I went to the house of Tolstoy or the apartment of Dostoevsky. I was crying and all the guys were telling my mother, why is she crying like this? Why is she crying?
0: Tell me about why you think social media is absurd is the word you used.
2: You know, I think the illusion that we are going to create links and that we are going to create social relationship through those platforms that are made to polarize our point of view, that are made by people who have absolutely nothing to do with dialogue, with language, and all this. They don't care. What they want is to sell things. They want people to use a very brutal and violent language. And that's exactly what I hate in the world. So I don't see the point of going on my phone to look at things that are so violent and that are so cruel and so mean. I experienced that in my life as a child and as a teenager. I don't need to see that on a phone. And I think that it's more and more dangerous to accept that. And I'm very worried about how non-vigilant we are, about the fact that our mass societies, we are like sheep accepting so much, so much, so much. And at one point we will open our eyes and it will be too late. And I think that we are getting closer and closer to the moment when it's going to be too late.
0: What do you say, because this is probably an argument many people have put to you as well, what do you say about the power of social media to have galvanized movements of protest that may have brought about change?
2: Yeah, no, I mean, it's just my personal point of view, and I completely understand people who want to be on social media. I don't judge people. That's not my point. I'm not someone who likes to judge, you know. I enjoy much more understanding people than judging them. But it's, for me, it's absurd because as a writer, as someone who is looking for complexity, as someone who is looking for the beauty of language, the complexity of language, who likes metaphor, why will I spend my time on social media? media. Nothing interests me on social media. But I completely understand that someone, of course, who is an activist or someone who is interested in fashion or whatever or in cooking can spend time on social media, and I will never judge them.
0: No. Let's go back to the book. And your father was involved in football in Morocco. There are some brilliant scenes in this book that include football, and there are metaphors within the football stories. This show is going out just as the World Cup football is starting. Who will you be supporting?
2: Oh, you're putting me in a very difficult position, but I will say go Morocco.
0: Leila Slimani, thank you so
2: much. Thank you.
0: Leila Slimani, and her latest book is I'll Take the Fire. Still with me in the Arts Hour studio, our cultural critic this week is Hannah Flint. Hannah, I loved talking to Leila Slimani. I know that you have read some of her books.
3: Yeah.
0: Does she appeal to you?
3: Absolutely. So jealous that you, my dream to meet her.
0: Really?
3: I love her. I think what I really adore about, I've read Adele. I read the kind of nonfiction book, Sex and Lies, which looks at like kind of sexual politics and gender politics in Morocco. And then I read The Country of Others.
0: The first in this trilogy.
3: Yeah, the first in this trilogy just last year. And I think what I appreciate is that there's an expectation when you are, I guess, an Arab author, when literature and cinema and art and culture can often malign us. They can put us in a kind of negative light. So there's an effort to kind of like, let's do the good Arab stories. But I think she's more interested in the grey area. And certainly with the first book of The Country of Others, where you have this French woman marry a Moroccan who she's met, who used to be in the war and moved to Morocco, you get this a full complex journey of this marriage, of this family that feels honest and it feels raw. And it's, she's not afraid to show the nuances and the complexities of women as well, who don't conform to a very rigid idea of what femininity is or what womanhood is.
0: So when you were growing up, Hannah, as somebody with Arab heritage, did you have a female writer like Leila Slimani to sort of place yourself, understand a different culture, or has she broken the mold?
3: For me, I'm half Tunisian. My biological father is Tunisian and I never knew him. So I was raised in a very white household. So much of my education of understanding of my Arab heritage came from actively seeking out stuff as at an older age. So for me, when I discovered Leila Slimani after seeing the film Lullaby, which is adapted from the book, that was when I was like, this is an author that I can understand better. And also the kind of, especially with The Country of Others, this sort of mixedness of what it's like to be in between, which is really interestingly grappled with the daughter character in that book. So yeah, for me, it's all about discovery. And the more I read female Arab stories, the more I watch female Arab films and such, you know, Kawtha Benhania, who similarly is like Leila Slimani, Tunisian director who recently did Voice of Hind Rajab. These are women who aren't afraid to show the edges of and the scratches of, you know, Arab society.
0: Thanks, Hannah. You're listening to The Arts Hour from the BBC World Service. Another writer who draws on her familial history is the American novelist Anne Patchett. Her books, which include Bel Canto, The Dutch House and Tom Lake, have recurring themes of unconventional families and parental fallibility. Anne herself had three fathers because her mother married three times, something she shares with her fictional central character in Whistler, her latest novel. Daphne, a woman in her 50s, is in a New York museum when she bumps into one of her stepfathers who she hasn't seen in over four decades. Having adored him as a child, she was never told why he suddenly left. Anne Patchett told the BBC's Kirsty Walker about her own relationship with one of her stepfathers.
4: You know, when my mother married a second time, she came home one night and said, girls, we got married tonight. And then several months later, I came home from school. I was in third grade or something like that. I was really young. And there was a boy standing in the kitchen. And I said, get out of my house. And he said, what are you talking about? Get out of my house. That was how I met my stepbrother. Because my stepfather hadn't told his four children that he had married a woman with two children, and my mother had not told us that she had married a man with four children. It was just, it was as if we existed in a time before psychology had been invented.
5: that muscle memory of yours, you use this in this story to explore what Daphne understands and doesn't understand about her childhood. And that's also intergenerationally about what parents tell children, what they don't tell them. So we discover that a key incident in this whole story is a car accident. And it was one of the longest and most beautiful descriptions of the aftermath, actually. Was there any of that based on experience?
4: Well, I was in a couple of interesting car accidents as a child, none that lasted overnight, none that were prolonged, but certainly defining car accidents. My sister and I were in a really terrible car accident when we were children, and my stepfather was driving. And yet, you know, the whole thing took 30 seconds. And my sister, who was in the front seat and was very, very badly hurt in this accident, said that when she started to read the book, she got to that scene and she thought, no, no, no, I'm not reading this. No, no, no, I'm not doing this. And then she kept reading it. She put the book down for a while and she went back and read it. And she said, oh, that's okay. That's not our car accident. So you can do that. You know, that's one of the great things. It's like, okay, I have some experience here that I'm going to make it a completely different situation.
5: Well, other similar experiences, but not you, are recurring characters in your novels. The stepmother. I mean, Daphne's one, so are you. But as it were, the othering of stepmothers, partly because of fairy stories, literature, films, they get a really bad rap. And you have written about your fear of being a bad stepmother.
4: Yes, yes. I was interviewing Zadie Smith years and years ago for Swing Time. And I own a bookstore, so I interview a lot of authors. And I was asking her whether the book was autobiographical. And she said, it is autobiographical, but I'm not the daughter, I'm the mother. And I'm not the mother in this book. The mother in this book is the kind of mother I'm afraid of being. And she said, autobiographical fiction is not what happened to you. It's what you are afraid of or what you long for. And I just, it was like all the doors in my brain blew open. I thought, finally, this makes sense. What am I afraid of? I'm afraid of being a bad stepmother. And I could tap into that so easily.
0: Anne Patchett, and her latest book is Whistler. Hannah Flint is our cultural critic this week. Let's talk about step-parents, Hannah. Why do you think they're so often used as antagonists in books and films?
3: I think it's because there's something about societal conventions that needs to have the family, like the nuclear family, intact. So when you have that broken and you have a step-parent come in, it's suddenly an easy way to show the kind of clash between a child and feeling like they're being replaced. You know, you can get into real issues there. But, you know, even from early films where you have like the evil stepmother, there seems to be something, especially when it's mothers who come in, a sort of like replacement there and the ability for kind of men to just like kind of get a new person. But I think as someone who has a stepfather myself, my dad has been my dad since I was 1 year old. It's a very personal episode for me today. I'm talking all about my family. And he has been my dad since I was 1 year old. And I love him as if he was my own. And I think there's something really beautiful about step-parents who are often misrepresented as if, you know, they don't want to have a relationship with their child. They, you know, blood isn't always thicker than water. And sometimes your blood relatives can be worse than your actual step-parents. But I think there's some really great films like Stepmom, you know, the one with Julia Roberts and Susan Sarandon. That was a really beautiful kind of very complex way of looking at like how it feels to be the new mother and then the mother who has cancer and is going to lose. And it just feels like a really empathetic way to look at the circumstance.
0: Thank you, Hannah. Finally, on today's Arts Hour, a taste of a recent live performance by Colombian singer-songwriter Nidia Góngora, recorded specially for the BBC. Her latest album is called Pacifico Maravilla, or The Marvellous Pacific, the vast ocean which inspires her. And Nidia's coastal corner of South America has a specific sound. Here, via a translator, she introduces the instruments her band plays.
6: The instruments we have on stage are the marimba, obviously, representing the traditional sound of the Colombian Pacific. We've also got congas, drums, piano, guitar, and accordion.
7: El repertorio que voy a tocar hoy tiene mucho que ver con, o me inspira mucho.
6: This music is deeply inspired by my land and by the values and the way we live within my community. And more generally, in the Pacific region as such. The ancestral memory that's still alive there, that's been marked and passed down from generation to generation. There's a very important religious syncretism within the music, in its sound, its cadence, its melodies. So music will always carry that strong spiritual weight, and because of that, I'll keep singing and I'll keep focusing on it, on music, on honing that power it has to reach more people, to connect with the world, and to keep raising awareness. It's a collective spiritual experience.
7: Buenas noches, Londres. Esta canción en homenaje a cada una de las mujeres colombianas del Pacífico y del mundo, porque nacimos dignas, libres y felices. Arriba esos pañuelos y un homenaje a mi madre.

That's it for this week's Arts Hour. Thank you for your ears, and thank you to both my guests, Leila Slimani and Hannah Flint. For now, from me, Nikki Beatty, studio managers Donald McDonald and Charles Aspen, and producer Kieran Birmingham, see

0: U.S. Supreme Court has just weeks left in its term and a slew of high-profile cases on its docket. Decisions on birthright citizenship, mail ballots, transgender athletes, and more. What you need to know about them and the effect the decisions could have on the U.S. for years to come. Big decisions before the court, next time on 1A.
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3: Welcome to the newsroom. I'm Ankur Desai. European leaders at the G7 summit in France are expected to try to persuade Donald Trump to rethink his strategy on the conflict in Ukraine.
4: We need to repair this alliance. It's the most successful alliance in history. And every day, Mr. Putin reminds us why that alliance was put in place.
3: The G7 leaders are also expected to urge President Trump to avoid what they see as a superficial peace deal to end the war with Iran. Meanwhile, Iran have played their first game at the Football World Cup. There have been protests and cheers. We'll tell you how it went on and off the pitch in Los Angeles. And there's going to be a stage version of this hugely popular TV show. The sound of the Traitors TV programme, well, it's going to hit London's West End stage, but will the format remain faithful to the TV series? We'll tell you after this World News update.
5: BBC News with Emily Thomas. European leaders are expected to try to persuade Donald Trump to rethink his strategy on the war in Ukraine at the G7 summit in France. As part of efforts to continue supporting Ukraine, Britain is to supply it with enriched uranium for its nuclear power stations. James Waterhouse is in Evian.
6: Against the calm waters of Lake Geneva, fierce diplomacy is taking place. European leaders will again try to remind Donald Trump of what they see as the importance of pushing Russia to accept a peace deal on Kyiv's terms and not pressure Ukraine to accept concessions to Moscow. Ukraine's Volodymyr Zelensky, who is also here, revealed he proposed a meeting with Vladimir Putin at the G7, but said the Kremlin wasn't ready for it. Mr. Zelensky has already called for a decisive response to the latest wave of Russian strikes that killed at least 11 people in his country.
5: The G7 leaders are also expected to urge Donald Trump to avoid what they see as a superficial peace deal to end the war with Iran. In a TV interview, his vice president, J.D. Vance, said that specific terms were yet to be agreed and that the full text would be published in the next few days.
7: Over the past 3 weeks, we've gotten more oil out of the Strait of Hormuz under the supervision of United States Central Command than we had the first 3 months of this operation. That means the Iranians' leverage was reducing by the day. That means that our position was growing stronger by the day. And I think that's why we've cut what is fundamentally a good deal for the American people, assuming the Iranians follow through.
5: Israel's military says it's carried out strikes on what it called terrorists who approached its soldiers in southern Lebanon. The fighting between Israel and the Iran-backed group has gone on, despite Iran's insistence that a ceasefire in Lebanon must be part of the agreement with President Trump. From Jerusalem, here's John Donison.
8: Overnight, Israel confirmed that it had killed four terrorists, as it called them, who'd been approaching its forces in southern Lebanon. Hezbollah, for its part, Iran's proxy, said it then returned fire with missiles and drones towards Israeli troops. So Prime Minister Netanyahu appeared on television last night talking to reporters, and he insisted, look, President Trump was a friend. They didn't always agree on everything, and Israel doesn't basically think this is a good deal, but it said he had no intention of pulling his forces out of southern Lebanon.
5: Japan's central bank has raised interest rates to the highest level in three decades after the Iran war pushed up the cost of living. The Bank of Japan raised its policy rate to 1%, a level not seen since 1995. The bank is trying to tame inflation, which has seen a surge due to rising energy prices. The bank has been gradually raising its rate for the past 2 years. This is the latest world news from the BBC. There's been outrage in Uganda following the arrest of a lawyer who was representing the opposition politician Kizza Besigye in his treason trial. Erias Lukwago was seized from his home on Monday morning. Local media reported that he was preparing to serve Uganda's military chief, Muhoozi Kainerugaba, court documents related to Mr. Besigye's case. Researchers in London have warned that 40% of the world's plants are threatened with extinction, but that digital technology could help save some species. The researchers at the Royal Botanic Gardens Kew say many plants disappear before they're even formally identified, along with potential benefits such as new medicines. They say they've now digitised all 7 million plant and fungi specimens in Kew's collections. Dozens of cat owners in Vietnam have been reunited with their pets after police arrested members of a feline theft ring. The gang had reportedly stolen hundreds of animals from the streets and were selling them as food to restaurants. Here's our Global Affairs reporter, Paul Moss.
9: Cat and also dog-based dishes appear on many restaurant menus in Vietnam, and traders are supposed to have certificates proving where the meat comes from. But that didn't stop a gang based in Ho Chi Minh City. They were setting out at night equipped with nets to capture pets who were out on the street. Police who arrested them found hundreds of living animals, as well as dozens of dead ones kept on ice. Animal rights groups say the illegal trafficking of cats is widespread in Vietnam, and that they're often transported long distances in cruel conditions.
5: Iran's coach at the Men's World Cup says the team has been ordered to return to base camp in Mexico immediately after their opening game against New Zealand in Los Angeles. Amir Galanoui described Iran as the most oppressed team in the tournament. He said they'd expected to remain in the US until Tuesday lunchtime. BBC News.
3: Hello, you're listening to the newsroom from the BBC World Service with me, Ankur Desai. Welcome to the programme. As the G7 leaders begin their first full day of negotiations in the French spa town of Evian-les-Bains, the focus will be on whether Europe and the US can see eye to eye on how to end Russia's war in Ukraine. In recent months, relations between Europe and President Trump have been particularly tense, not least over Mr. Trump's failure to consult them before his decision to go to war in Iran. But now that he says a deal that has been done, he's turning his attention back to Ukraine. But can EU leaders and President Zelensky convince him to put his support fully behind Ukraine rather than accept concessions to Russia's President Putin? Robert Wilkie, who led Mr. Trump's transition team on defense, says the relationship between President Trump and Europe is vital.
4: We need to repair this alliance. It's the most successful alliance in history. And every day, Mr. Putin reminds us why that alliance was put in place. The imperial ambitions of the Russian state don't change. And we're certainly seeing that play out in Ukraine.
3: A short while ago, President Macron welcomed Ukraine's President Zelensky to the summit. I've been speaking to our correspondent, James Waterhouse, who's in Evian, and asked him what the European leaders are expecting to achieve.
10: Their hope is to tell Donald Trump to refocus on better supporting Ukraine by giving it air defences, but also to put more pressure on the Kremlin to agree to a fair peace deal. We know in the past that he has waxed and waned over his support, his interest in Ukraine. And of course, this is one of several key issues being discussed today. So there is a real anxiety that even though Donald Trump feels like he's got a victory in Iran with the declaration of this agreement between the US and Iran, I think the hope here was that he would now turn his attentions back to Ukraine.
3: And I guess President Zelensky, he really wanted to assuage President Trump today and have a deep and meaningful conversation with him. And has he arrived in a suit and he's looking the part, I take it, today as well?
10: Well, I mean, President Zelensky is here. He met Emmanuel Macron. They've gone for a long walk, it seems. The question of him wearing a suit was something he was really criticised by J.D. Vance during that first Oval Office meeting. But Volodymyr Zelensky has refused to wear one, simply because he doesn't feel it's appropriate when thousands of his forces continue to defend his country. Things have improved to a point between he and Donald Trump, but not to the extent that America is willing to help Ukraine in any way. I mean, there are ammunition reserves arriving to Ukraine. Europe is having to buy it off America directly, but it's not a flow of aid that we've seen in the past. And the White House's official stance is that it's no longer going to be involved in these negotiations because of the lack of progress. And once this summit on Ukraine finishes, there's a separate meeting on Iran where European leaders are going to say, look, Mr. President, don't send in an inexperienced team to negotiate with the Iranians. We can't have a superficial deal because they believe it'll embolden Iran to continue with its ballistic missile program and enrichment of uranium. So there's so many high-stake issues today. Right. But once again, we have a Western gathering that is primarily aimed at keeping the US president happy.
3: And just a very quick final word on that Iran deal that you mentioned, because J.D. Vance said that President Trump might release the deal before Friday, and therefore European leaders will want that clarity and want that reassurance, I guess, on whatever that deal looks like.
10: Yeah, but at the same time, they're saying, you know, that's to be discussed, how the Strait of Hormuz remain open. Will there be tolls? You know, we're told by, certainly by the mediators, Pakistan, that this deal involves the complete stopping of hostilities in Lebanon, where Israeli forces are continuing to occupy territory in the south of the country, where just overnight we've seen more airstrikes by the Israelis, they say, against Hezbollah militants. We've had the Prime Minister, Benjamin Netanyahu, say, I am responsible for Israel's security, and effectively saying, I will do what I want. So we're already seeing a lack of coordination beneath the headline of this agreement being installed. So by the time we get to Friday, we don't know what will be signed and on what terms.
3: James Waterhouse there reporting from Evian. While we're recording that conversation, Donald Trump did arrive and greeted Volodymyr Zelensky, and he was sat next to President Macron. We'll bring you more details of what happens at the G7 summit throughout the next few editions of the Newsroom programme. Now, politics is never really that far from sports, despite all the calls to keep them separate. But one game at the World Cup has really exemplified that. Iran, need I say more, were playing their opening game of the tournament against New Zealand in Los Angeles. It ended 2-2 and has been hailed as the game of the competition so far. But it was always about more than the results. Outside the stadium, hundreds of people protested against the Iranian authorities, waving flags to show their support for pre-regime Iran. Now, despite the protests, a former head of the Iranian national team, Afshin Hotbi, told us that he still felt that the World Cup could bring Iranians together.
11: Most of the Iranians, deep in the corner of their hearts, they want to see the Iranian team win, and they want to see the players do well and show well for the people and for the history and the culture. And just because football is such a big part of the lives of Iranian people all over the world, and all the immigrants that live abroad, the Iranian national team was their connection back to their home country.
3: Well, our LA correspondent Shama Khalil was at the match and spoke about the football and the significance also of the protesters' flags to the BBC's Isaac Fanner.
12: A lot of the people that were outside that were waving these flags were actually anti-regime, and many of them were here to protest FIFA banning those flags initially, but also to protest against the team themselves, saying, many of them telling me that they felt that they didn't represent them, that they represented the regime. And what's interesting is, and when we put that to the team, I spoke to Mehdi Taremi during the press conference, and when that was put to them, he said, look, we as a team, we're playing for all Iranians in the diaspora, inside Iran. We don't get involved in politics. And when he said that, you could see everyone looking at him thinking, that's impossible, man. It's just impossible for a squad like that, being faced with the kind of circumstances that they have, to not be involved in politics, even if they didn't want to.
13: Yeah, and I think most of the fans that we've spoken to here don't actually believe that. You know, everyone I've spoken to has said that this team is not the actual Iranian team, that this is a team for the regime.
12: That's right.
13: And that some of the best players have been left out of this team. So it is so hard to split the two.
12: But I think also what you see is that these particular set of players are up against this kind of diaspora. And remember that Los Angeles is actually nicknamed Tarantulas because this is home to the biggest Iranian community outside of Iran, right? And many of them are angry at the team. And so they're up against that. But they're also up against what's happening at home and the fact that they cannot put a foot wrong. And they're also up against the U.S. authorities' visa issues and immigration issues and the fact that they play here and they're based in Mexico. And then you get closer and it gets more complicated, because I've spoken to people inside the stadium who were cheering for the team, crying when the national anthem was played. But then they were telling me, look, we do not support the government, but we love this game and we love this team and we're here for our country, not the government.
13: We spoke to former coach of Iran yesterday, and he mentioned how there'd be three types of fans inside the stadium.
12: Right.
13: Those who, you know, are completely anti-regime, those who are for the regime, and those who just love football. And
12: yep.
13: It was interesting because when the Iranian national anthem was played, it was cacophonous boos,
12: yeah.
13: Wasn't it?
12: Yeah.
13: And then when the match started,
12: cheers, right?
13: Support. It was such a weird kind of...
12: I think you can tell that story via the soundscape. You go outside and there are anti-regime chants, right? The mullah's regime, the mullah's team is not my team. Regime change in Iran. And then you walk in, you get into the stadium, as you say, boos when the anthem was played. And then they score their first goal and there are like raucous cheers. Their second goal when they equalize, and even bigger ones, and everybody's on their seat. So it's really interesting, because it just shows you that even though it looks clear cut, it's not for so many people. Because also Iranians love the game. They're crazy about football, and for politics to overshadow it in the way that it has, in terms of the war that's been going on up until the very day before they played, before we got that deal announcement, right? We were in the press room waiting for them to come for a press conference when we got that line, which again was just quite telling of how on edge this story is. And then what's happening with the regime and the protesters and the way that the diaspora feels about all of this. And we haven't even talked about football and technique and trying to get their head in the game.
13: Yeah, and the fact that it was actually maybe the best game we've had at the World Cup so far, right? 2-2, incredible game of football. And, you know, it'll be interesting. Do you think that we'll be able to move on from, you know, everything that we've been talking about up until the politics?
12: I think if I were in that dressing room, and I know I'm not allowed as a woman, but if I were in that dressing room, I could hear the technical team and the officials saying, you got through this, given what you were up against. Mm. You equalized and you tied that game.
13: Twice,
12: given what you were up against. Whatever happens after that, I think, and that's the hope for them, would be smoother sailing.
3: Shama Khalil and Isaac Fannin talking outside a football stadium in Los Angeles. You're listening to the newsroom from the BBC World Service. In just a few moments, we'll tell you what puts you in a minority by listening to us, frankly, because most people are now getting their news in other ways. But before then, a reminder of our top story. European leaders at the G7 summit are expected to urge the US to pressure Russia to accept a peace deal on Ukraine's terms rather than accept concessions to Moscow. The G7 leaders are also expected to press Donald Trump to avoid what they see as a superficial agreement with Iran. So, a question for you. How do you get your news? Well, a new report has found that for the first time ever, people are more likely to get their information on current events via social media rather than directly from news organisations. The research by the Reuters Institute also found that trust in news globally has fallen to an all-time low. Only 37% of people now say they trust the news most of the time. Well, our media editor, Katie Razzle, joins me now. Katie, most people accessing news via social media, but the report is actually showing that they do trust the information on there less.
14: Yeah, that's absolutely right. So the key trends that have been evident for some time are in this report, the way digital platforms are disrupting the news ecosystem. So yes, globally, for the first time, platforms overtake publishers to become the leading source of news globally. And essentially, that means that those direct links between news brands and audiences are harder to sustain, because those audiences aren't going direct to the brand for news. They're getting that brand's news in amongst other news content and other content on platforms like TikTok, TikTok, YouTube, Instagram, Facebook, and let's face it, sometimes not even finding a brand like the BBC. So in 2026, 54% of respondents used social and video networks for news in the last week, compared with 52% for TV and 51% for news websites and apps. Actually, the UK is bucking that trend, according to the report. It hasn't happened here yet. But when it comes to actually trusting the information that people find, there is this contradiction. More of us are getting our news via social media, but fewer of us are trusting it. So confidence is much lower for that format than trust in news overall. It's at 22%. So people are worried about misinformation, but it isn't stopping the shift towards the platforms, even though they worry what they might find there might not be accurate. And that's why, for example, some public service media are pushing hard for greater signalling online, a kite mark, for example, to show that you can trust what you're seeing.
3: Yeah, because you touched upon it there in terms of the trust issue. What are some of the other key reasons as well? You mentioned a couple there. I could think of things like AI slop as well, for example.
14: Well, yeah, I mean, the trust point more generally is interesting and pretty sobering in this report, because trust in news is down to 37% globally, worse in the UK, 30%. So that's 20 points lower than 10 years ago, even worse in the US, 25%. That's down 5 even on last year. And it is even lower among politically right-leaning Americans, so down to 15%. Now, in the report, in the US section, they mention the President Trump's disdain for the news media being evident in a slate of lawsuits, and that he has threatened to prosecute reporters for treason. But that's simply in the roundup of what's happening in the media landscape in the US, according to the report. It is not posited as a reason for why people might distrust it. What the report does find, though, is some major news outlets have seen big drops, for example, with trust in both CBS News and Fox News down 10 points from 2025 and CNN down by 6. But the report doesn't actually offer explanations particularly, which leaves, you know, a vacuum for people like you and me to obviously fill with, you know, all sorts of claims, including, yes, I agree, AI slop and whether you can trust anything you see online these days.
3: Finally, before you go, how'd you get your news?
14: All sorts of places. Obviously, I'm very loyal to the BBC, so I go straight to the BBC News app first, but then a whole plethora of, you know, yes, social media. I do still watch TV news, but that's possibly because I work on it sometimes. Love Newsnight, and that goes out across the world.
3: Yeah, I love listening to the newsroom because I like the sound of my own voice. So, yeah, you and me in the same boat. Thanks so much for your time, Katie. Appreciate it. Katie Razzle there, our media editor. Right, next, not since 1995 has Japan seen interest rates as high as they have just become. The Bank of Japan has now raised its main rate to 1% from 0.75% as the country tries to tame rising inflation, due in no small part to the Iran-US war and the subsequent surge in global energy prices. Just before we came on air, I got more details from our business correspondent based in Singapore. That's Nick Marsh.
15: For the best part of 3 decades, Japan hardly raised rates at all. It didn't raise rates. It had some of the lowest in the entire world. It slashed them in the 90s to try and combat low growth and a property crash and a stock market crash. And they were pretty much, you know, at zero until a couple of years ago, when the Bank of Japan slowly started to increase them. So now they're at their highest level since 1995, but that's still only 1%. And if you think of, you know, rates in the UK or in the US or around Europe, you know, around that 3-4% mark, still very, very low. The reason is because Japan has had to contend with, you know, very, very low economic growth. So you keep interest rates low, so people are incentivized to borrow more, to invest more, to hire people, spend, and all of that. But now Japan is dealing with something quite new. It's dealing with inflation. You know, ordinary Japanese people are paying for more things at the shops. The, you know, obvious, most sort of pressing reason for that is because of the war in the Middle East. You know, Japan's a very big energy importer, gets a lot of oil and gas from the Middle East. So, you know, those prices have been raised, and people are, you know, are struggling with the cost of living. So Sunae Takeuchi, the new prime minister, relatively new prime minister, under her, you know, government, you know, obviously she doesn't decide it. It's the Bank of Japan, which is independent. But under her government, there is this, being this slow rising of rates.
3: When it comes to the downsides as well, I guess cost of borrowing will go up and Japanese people will be feeling this.
15: That's exactly it. Yeah. So when interest rates are higher, you get more money, you know, returned from your bank account. But yeah, it discourages investment basically, doesn't it? It discourages, you know, you buying a house through a mortgage and things like that.
3: Disposable income as well, I guess. Yeah.
15: And exactly, and disposable income, so all of that, you know, it's a very fine balance, right, to try and tame inflation, but at the same time, you know, not hurt people financially in other ways. What's interesting is that the Bank of Japan, it's actually followed its decision. It's followed on from one from the ECB, the European Central Bank, which decided to raise interest rates in the Eurozone last week. The US Federal Reserve is meeting this week. The Bank of England is meeting this week. We don't know what they're going to do regarding interest rates, but this could be a reflection of the beginning of a cycle of increased interest rates to basically fight the inflation that's being caused by the war in Iran.
3: Nick Marsh reporting from Singapore. Now, The Traitors has become one of the biggest shows on television in recent years. There are now versions of the reality series in more than 30 different languages across more than 40 countries. Next year, the show will take to the stage for the very first time. The stories of murders, banishments and baffled faithfuls are being turned into a series of plays in London's West End. Our arts correspondent David Sillitoe has been talking to the people transforming reality TV into live theatre.
16: A group of people from across the UK have been invited to this castle.
17: The format makes the audience feel omniscient.
18: Maybe it's because we know who the traitors are and can sit in judgment.
17: And that sense of, well, I know who they are, why can't you spot it? Makes you feel good as a member of the audience.
18: And seemingly highly intelligent faithfuls fail repeatedly to realise who's lying.
19: I lost all faith in whatever judgment I thought I had anyway.
17: At last you can start to feel cleverer than Stephen Fry. If you watch The Traitors, he can't work out who they are.
19: Jones.
17: But you know. That feels great.
18: This is Stephen Lambert, who makes the UK and US versions of The Traitors.
16: Who will live, who will die.
17: All those cloaks and those burning fires and the whole theatricality of murder and banishment, it just sort of screamed, turn me into a play.
18: And so they turned to comedy writer John Finnemore to come up with an idea of how to do it.
20: I've seen two types of Belgium traitor.
21: Ik ben echt in shock.
20: I've seen the Flemish traitors and the French-speaking traitors.
22: Bienvenue à la table ronde.
18: And also Australian traitors.
23: Things are about to get murderous.
18: His inspiration were the show's great failures.
20: When I had that first, what is it that we can do that the TV can't do? Oh, I know. What if you got to see what would happen if poor old Aubrey... Do you remember Aubrey with the hats?
24: I'm very good at picking things up.
20: He lives with his cat called Luther Vandross in a small village. I really wanted to see more of Aubrey. Why did you send Aubrey home?
24: I'm as cunning as a fox. I'm sure I'll be able to track the traitors down.
20: Or that poor market gardener.
25: I'm a go for it. I'm a Yorkshire lad. If somebody passes me a humbug, I don't sit for 3 hours sucking it.
20: They got rid of him straight away. And then they tried to bring him back. And the rest of the players went, ah, no, we'll have Alex.
26: As for Jack... I'm sorry, but you are going home.
25: Gutted. Absolutely gutted.
20: Yeah, so I want to see the Jacks. I liked you and I wanted to see more of you and you, Aubrey, and plenty of the others.
18: All of which led to a light bulb moment. What might have happened if they'd acted slightly differently? And so John's written five plays, giving five different outcomes over five nights for the same 11 players.
27: A new cycle of five plays. One beginning... five endings.
18: So you told the producers, I've come up with an idea that will get the fans to go to the theatre five times.
20: Yes, but we'll also massively multiply the job of every department in the, you know, stage management and the actors are having to learn all these versions.

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2: Our arts correspondent David Salidso reporting. Right, a reminder of our main news story. The G7 summit in France has kicked off. European leaders are expected to urge President Trump to pressure Russia into accepting a deal on Ukraine's terms. 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With me, Ankur Desai, we'll bring you more of the latest from Evian in our future editions coming up.
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4: Our forecast calls for partly cloudy skies this morning, lows in the mid-60s ahead of sunrise. Expect mostly sunny conditions later today with afternoon highs topping out in the upper 80s to low 90s across our listening area, along with a light southwesterly wind at 5 to 10 miles an hour. You're tuned to KGOU.

0: Coming up on Business Daily from the BBC World Service, the war in Iran. As the missiles started to fall, someone was already getting a lot richer. And on a blockchain, an anonymous bet placed 71 minutes before the bombs fell. Today we're following the money to ask who has profited the most from the war in Iran.
1: BBC News with Chris Aldridge. European leaders at the G7 summit in France are expected to try to persuade Donald Trump to rethink his strategy on the war in Ukraine. They'll stress what they see as the need to push Russia to accept a peace deal on Kiev's terms. G7 leaders are also expected to urge President Trump to avoid what they see as a superficial peace deal to end the war with Iran. The US vice president says a memorandum of understanding already signed includes the return of nuclear inspectors to Tehran and the reopening of the Strait of Hormuz. Fighting between Israel and the Iranian-backed Lebanese group Hezbollah has continued despite the deal between Iran and the US. Israel's military says it carried out strikes on what it called terrorists who approached its soldiers in southern Lebanon, killing 4 people. Japan's central bank has raised interest rates to their highest level in 3 decades. The Bank of Japan has raised its policy rate to 1% to tame inflation after the war in Iran pushed up the cost of living. There's been outrage in Uganda following the arrest of a lawyer representing the opposition politician Kizza Besigye in his treason trial. Erias Lukwago was seized from his home on Monday. Australia's broadcast watchdog has described BBC findings about the reality dating show Married at First Sight Australia as deeply concerning, and investigations said women weren't told about the criminal pasts of some on-screen partners. Researchers in London have warned that 40% of the world's plants are threatened with extinction. The researchers say many plants disappear before they're formally identified, but digital and AI technology could help save some species. Dozens of cat owners in Vietnam have been reunited with their pets after police arrested members of a feline theft ring. BBC News.
0: The opening bell at the New York Stock Exchange. 11 Wall Street, Lower Manhattan. 9:30 in the morning, March the 2nd, 2026. Most people on the floor had already seen the news. Hours earlier, US and Israeli forces had struck Iran. The missiles were still in the air when the market opened. The question wasn't what had happened. It was what it meant for the numbers on the screens dotted around the trading hall. In the hours that followed, a very specific group of people got very quietly, very significantly richer.

0: I'm Sam Fenwick. This is Business Daily from the BBC World Service. Today we're following the money from the arms maker and dealer to the gas producer and the markets betting on it. As we speak, the US and Iran say they've reached a deal to end the war, but the money has already been made. So who made the most and where's it all gone? Wars are expensive, but not for everyone. Since the strikes on Iran, we've followed the money through four parts of the economy where conflict has generated enormous profits. The arms makers replacing the weapons that are used, the energy companies filling the gap left by the closed Strait of Hormuz, the dealers supplying the Gulf states, and the prediction markets betting on the outcome. We start with weapons, because in the first 2 months, the Iran war consumed US munitions at a pace American forces haven't seen since the Gulf War. When a country fires a missile, someone has to replace it, at full contract price, often on an accelerated deal. And that someone, in the case of the United States, is one of a handful of publicly traded American companies whose share price went up the morning the bombs fell. Mark Kansian is a retired US Marine colonel and a senior advisor at the Center for Strategic and International Studies in Washington. He's been tracking the cost of this war from the first few hours of the campaign.
1: The cost is driven almost entirely by munitions. Our estimate is that the total cost is running $35 to $40 billion. But compared to the wars in Iraq and Afghanistan, which went on for years at very high levels of intensity, those were costing hundreds of billions of dollars a year.
0: So $35 to $40 billion in the first 2 months. And the high intensity fighting only lasted 39 days. In the first 4 days alone, the US-led coalition fired approximately more than 5,000 munitions across 35 different types, a replacement bill for munitions alone of somewhere between $10 and $16 billion. The single most used weapon was the Tomahawk cruise missile.
1: A Tomahawk missile is a long-range ground attack munition that is precise, which means it will land within about 10 meters of where it's aimed at. Typically, they're fired from ships, and the range is up to 1,000 miles. And that's what makes it both expensive and very useful, because it means that the ship doesn't have to be very close to the target. Going into this conflict for Tomahawks, we had about 3,100, and we've used, I think, about 1,000. They cost $2.5 million. Once Congress provides the money, then the Department of Defense can go out and spend it. It's the Navy that procures Tomahawks. The Navy will then go to the manufacturer, Raytheon, and they will sign a contract for Tomahawks. It takes a little time to work all of that out, but 4 months, you know, I think would be about right.
0: Raytheon, the manufacturer, is now running accelerated production lines. But according to CSIS, manufacturing lead time has increased from 2 to 3 years because demand has increased even faster. The ground attack Tomahawk costs $2.5 million each. The ship attack version, the one fired from US Navy destroyers in the Gulf, costs nearly $5 million. The total Tomahawk spending has risen from around $250 million a year in the early 2020s to a proposed $1 billion in the US defense budget for 2027. Now, part of the reason this bill is so large is the nature of the war itself. Iran has been launching Shahed drones. They cost around $30,000 each. The US is shooting them down with Patriot interceptors, costing around $4 million each. So between 2021 and 2025, the United States accounted for more than 40% of all global arms exports. More than four times the share of the second largest supplier, six of the top 10 arms companies in the world by revenue are American. Producer Matt Lines is here, and he's going to tell us how some of those companies are doing.
2: Let's start with RTX, whose subsidiary Raytheon mentioned earlier manufactures the Tomahawk cruise missile. They reported first quarter earnings up 21% year on year. Munitions deliveries up more than 40%. Northrop Grumman's net earnings rose 82% in the same quarter to $875 million.
0: But it isn't just US firms that are doing well here.
2: No, BAE Systems, Britain's largest defence company, surged 6% on the first day of the conflict against a falling index overall. Germany's Rheinmetall is forecasting sales growth of around 40% in 2026. France's Thales reported first quarter orders up 27% year on year. Five of its seven biggest contracts that quarter were defence related. And Italy's Leonardo unveiled plans to double profits by 2030. Its shares rose 9% in a single session.
0: So the weapons are gone. Someone has a very large, very long contract to replace them. Matt, you're going to be keeping an estimated running total of the war so far. Where does it leave us at the end of this section?
2: So in the first 4 days, the US fired munitions worth somewhere between $10 and $16 billion. The total war bill so far, $40 billion.
0: When the Strait of Hormuz closed, Qatar went offline. About 20% of the world's liquefied natural gas supply vanished from the market almost overnight. And the companies positioned to fill that gap were not in the Gulf, they were in Texas. Sharif Souki is the founder of Cheniere Energy, the largest LNG exporter in the United States. 20 years ago, he set out to build a terminal on the Gulf of Mexico to import gas into America. By the time it was built, though, the shale boom had flipped the country from the world's biggest gas importer to the biggest exporter. So he turned the terminal around and started shipping American gas all over the world. By the time the Iran war began, his company was supplying more than a tenth of all LNG on the planet.
3: The United States went very quickly from being the largest importer to the largest exporter. 10 short years. In that context, whether there is a problem in Hormuz or not, and whether Qatar can deliver or not deliver for a few months, it doesn't make a huge difference because our industry operates at about 85% of capacity. But in a short period of time, we can go up to 95%.
0: Cheniere collects a liquefaction fee on every cargo that leaves the dock. Think of it like a toll booth on a motorway. The toll booth doesn't own the cars. It doesn't care where they're going. It just charges every vehicle that passes through. Cheniere charges around $2 per million units of energy for the liquefaction service. Its customers, the traders, are the ones who take the gas, ship it east, and sell it at whatever the global market will pay. And that gap between what you pay for gas in America and what you can sell it for in Asia is called the spread. Before the war, it was already high. But when Qatar went offline, it got larger. Ira Joseph has spent 35 years working in energy markets. He's now a global fellow at the Center for Global Energy Policy at Columbia University.
4: The price in the U.S. is relatively low because there's too much supply and the ability of that supply to get to another market is constrained. For every dollar of spread, it's worth, for a tanker coming out of the U.S., it's worth somewhere between $3 and $3.5 million for every dollar. It's a big amount of money. So if there's a $15 spread, you're talking about $45 million per tanker.
0: Now, since the war started, the spread has widened by 50 to 100%, and yet the U.S. domestic price for gas has hardly moved.
4: Somewhat strangely, the price in West Texas has gone negative. So the price in West Texas is actually somewhere between negative $4 and $5 per million BTU because the ability to take the gas from West Texas to the Gulf Coast is also constrained by pipelines. So around the world, you have like a negative, you know, $5 price in West Texas, and then you have a positive $20 price in Asia.
0: So the gas costs next to nothing to buy in West Texas right now. By the time it reaches Tokyo, it sells at $20 per unit. The traders shipping that gas are making $45 million a tanker. Does Sharif Souki feel uncomfortable about that?
3: Yes, but it takes a decade of preparation to be able to benefit from an unusual event. It's when preparation meets opportunity. It doesn't happen for people who have not made the investment for the last decade. And then all of a sudden, things work out for them. That's okay. That's how it works.
0: But what about those countries that can't afford those prices? Countries like Bangladesh, Pakistan, Egypt.
3: It's a tragedy. Okay, those are the people who pay the price. What they need the LNG for is mostly for fertilizers. And if you don't have fertilizers, you can't feed your people. So it becomes an existential issue. It's a tragedy.
0: So existential for some, but good for others. Matt's here. He's got some numbers for us.
2: Yes, the gas exporters aren't the only ones who are counting their money. Before the war, a barrel of Brent crude was trading at around $73. Since then, it's peaked at above $120, and the swings themselves have become a business. The bigger the gap between buying and selling prices, the more oil traders make. Shell reported profits of $6.9 billion in the first 3 months of the year, up from around $5.6 billion in the same period last year, and higher than analysts had expected. BP's profits more than doubled in the same quarter. Norway's Equinor reported $9.8 billion. It's the highest quarterly profit in 3 years. And here's the thing. Shell's LNG production in Qatar has been shut down since early March because of the conflict. Its Pearl facility in Qatar has been damaged by attacks. Shell's output fell 4% as a result. The same war that closed its Qatar operations generated its biggest profits in years. Damaged by the conflict, but also making money from it at the same time.
0: You're listening to Follow the Money from the BBC World Service. I'm Sam Fenwick, and today we're following the money of who has profited the most from the war in Iran. The Gulf states, Saudi Arabia, the UAE, Qatar, are not just bystanders in the war. They have been targets, neighbours and buyers. And when a country in a war zone needs weapons fast, it goes to whoever has them. In the first 3 weeks of the Iran conflict, the US State Department approved more than $23 billion in arms sales to Gulf states without congressional review by invoking emergency powers. Bill Hartung has spent 4 decades studying the US arms industry. He's a senior fellow at the Quincy Institute for Responsible Statecraft.
5: Back in the day, in the 70s, Congress was not even informed of when the US was selling arms. They passed the Arms Export Control Act. So deals of a certain size have to be notified to Congress, and Congress can block them. But under this procedure, they don't even notify the Congress. They just implement it.
0: On the 6th of February 2026, 22 days before the first bombs fell, President Trump signed an executive order called the America First Arms Transfer Strategy. Its stated aim, to streamline the process of selling American weapons abroad. It shifted oversight of congressional notifications from the State Department to the Department of War. And who was collecting the revenue?
5: This war with Iran, a lot of it's chewing up munitions, which will go to companies. It's not Halliburton building bases or... So in a weird way, although there's fewer boots on the ground, it's better for the companies.
0: So Matt's here. He's got our estimated running total. Matt, where are we at?
2: Well, we're adding $23 billion in foreign military sales to Gulf states, so we're well over $100 billion now extracted from this war. President Trump has committed to increasing the Pentagon budget from $1 trillion to $1.5 trillion next year. That doesn't include the cost of the Iran war, which could add hundreds of billions more to the US taxpayer.
0: The last link of this chain is a bit different from the others. The arms makers are visible. The gas exporters are on the stock exchange. The legal arms sales are a matter of public record. But this last group operated in a market that lots of us have never heard of. Prediction markets are platforms where you bet real money on the outcome of real world events. Will there be a strike on Iran? Will the supreme leader fall? Who wins the election? You place your bet. If you're right, you collect. Joshua Mitz is the David J. Greenwald Professor of Law at Columbia University. He's spent a decade researching insider trading, and prediction markets are, he says, the latest frontier.
6: It's basically a market where there's a contract, and the contract has a price that you pay if you want to bet on the outcome. And if the outcome happens, you get paid a dollar. And if it does not happen, you lose your money. The price is going to be between $0 and $1. The prices essentially reflect the market's view as to the probability that the event is going to happen. And what the research shows actually is that the prices are actually quite right. Most of the time, the contracts pay off more or less exactly in line with the probabilities that you see in the market.
0: Joshua Mitz and his co-authors investigated bets placed across a period of time that included the Iran strikes and the related ceasefire announcement. They found signs of over 200,000 trades satisfying their criteria for abnormal activity, yielding something in the region of $140 million in profits.
6: As if the event has happened, the contract should actually cost a dollar. And so the fact that you can pay 50 cents for it or 20 cents or 10 cents and get paid a dollar for every contract, it's almost like free money to you if you have that information. It is like you have a little bit of foresight about the future in those cases. And of course, who's losing are all the people who think it hasn't actually happened yet. So it's a transfer from one group to the other and a concentration of wealth in the hands of those who have that information.
0: Now, we can't tell you who placed those bets. The platforms are offshore. The accounts are anonymous. The wallets are on a blockchain. But we can tell you what happened next. The US Senate unanimously voted to ban its members from trading on prediction markets. The Commodity Futures Trading Commission, the CFTC, and the Securities and Exchange Commission, the SEC, have both been asked to investigate. Joshua Mitz's research has been cited in congressional correspondence and regulatory proceedings. So who's profited most from the war in Iran, and where did the money go? Well, it went to the companies that make the weapons, to the companies that replace them at full price on an accelerated deal for the next 3 years, to the gas exporters who were ready when supply dried up, to arms dealers, and to someone we don't know who placed a bet 71 minutes before the bombs fell. Who paid? Well, American taxpayers funding a replacement bill that could run into hundreds of billions of dollars. Families in Bangladesh and Pakistan paying more for the gas that makes the fertilizer that grows their food. And the countries buying Patriot missiles at $4 million each to knock down drones that cost $30,000. And even if a deal to end the war is signed this week, that money's already been made. That's Follow the Money on the BBC World Service from me, Sam Fenwick, and Matt Lyons. 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

0: BBC World Service, and now Witness History. In this programme, we're going back half a century to an event that shook the apartheid regime in South Africa to its foundations, the Soweto Uprising. In 2010, Alan Johnston spoke to one of the organisers about that violent but impactful event.
1: It's early on June 16th, 1976, and on Johannesburg's outskirts, the young people of the township of Soweto are about to make their voices heard. In the hours ahead, demonstrating black schoolchildren will be fired on by police in scenes of violence that will shock the world. A girl called Bongi Mkabela will be among the protesters. She describes what she felt when the security forces started shooting.
2: It was fear, the kind of fear that you taste in your mouth. It was anger, the kind of anger that almost blinds you. And it was frustration, absolute frustration. But at the same time, you know, adrenaline also carries you to just run and run for life.
1: Every aspect of Bongi Mkabela's childhood had been marked by the injustices of apartheid. Along with many other increasingly politicized young people, she had decided that it was time to make a stand. She was elected to represent her high school on a council that made preparations for a day of peaceful protest. It was agreed that on June 16th, Soweto's students would abandon their classrooms. They'd march through the streets and eventually converge for a rally at the Orlando Football Stadium. Their main aim was to protest at the compulsory imposition in their schools of teaching in Afrikaans, the language of the dominant Europeans of Dutch descent.
2: We understood not Afrikaans only as a language, but Afrikaans as a language of the oppressor. It wasn't just the use of the language itself, it was what the language would mean when it's used as a medium of instruction, when it's imposed on us, when we had no choice.
1: Bongi Mkabela remembers gathering at her school on what was a cold winter's morning.
2: You have about 300-400 children gathered outside on assembly. You have your teachers standing on the margins of the assembly, and you have student leaders standing and saying, look, this is how we're going to march. One, we're going to be very peaceful. Two, we're going to be taking responsibility for one another. So make sure that you're always holding somebody else's hand. Make sure that you're staying on the pavements. Let's not stop traffic. So in some ways, you know, you're trying to put some logic and some sense into this march so it doesn't go wild. We went out expecting particularly tear gassing, and we're ready with water and with things that we thought helped with tear gassing. And indeed, there was a great deal of kind of excitement, as you would imagine, if you have a huge crowd, and a level of determination, and I think a level of pride that we've been able to organize ourselves into this huge mass, and that we will express ourselves and get our voices heard by those who were responsible. So when that march takes off, it has a great deal of energy, and we are Africans, you know, we sing when someone dies, we sing when there's a wedding, we sing all the time. So with that kind of gutsy, you know, Africanness in us, we took off into the

0: We must have been 30 minutes or so into the match when we had the first canister of tear gas thrown at us. And of course, that threw us out a bit. But we reconverged after we had recovered and we continued to march. And for the first time, we saw army vehicles. Now, these were really terrifying contraptions of vehicles. We had never seen anything like that before. And tear gas was coming out of those vehicles. There was no live ammunition until we got to Orlando. And at that point, it was just live ammunition. We all had to run and hide and get into houses and families.
1: But you must have been frightened, scrambling for safety, people around you being hurt.
0: There's a combination of fear and anger and determination.
1: What was the very worst moment?
0: Absolutely worst moment for me personally was when the news came that a little boy of 13 had been killed. Somehow I think that was the barrier. It's almost like, you know, when you cross that line, there is nothing else that you can ever fear again. And for me, that was the moment when we realized that lives were going to be lost. And when we realized that it's not going to be about a protest and us submitting a paper of grievances, the response we were going to get was going to be a response that would potentially put us in prisons and even kill some of us.
1: And as one of the organizers, when you, as you say, saw very young people being hurt around you, did you feel a sense of responsibility that perhaps this had been a mistake?
0: Alan, no, I didn't feel it. It's been a mistake. I felt the heavy-handedness of the system. I actually realized how evil the system is. And I had absolutely no regrets, except regretting not fully appreciating how evil the system was.
1: According to the government at the time, 23 people died that day. But on the streets of the township, many believed that the real figure was much higher. And what became known as the Soweto riots spread and simmered on for months, during which hundreds were killed. This was the grim cost of the confrontation that the students had sparked, but their action is now seen as having been a highly significant moment in the fight against apartheid.
0: The one thing that is said today is that that was a turning point in many ways. And indeed, in South Africa's history, we see that June 16, 1976, it is the point at which the apartheid government begins to realize that it cannot continue forever. I think the issues in Soweto and the lives of people in Soweto cease to be in the background.
1: Several weeks after Soweto's students began to protest, Bongi Mkabela was arrested. She spent months in jail and after being freed, was imprisoned again. Altogether, she was behind bars for about 5 years. Today, in the post-apartheid South Africa that she fought for, Bongi Mkabela is the director of the Nelson Mandela Children's Fund. And all these years on, among her most vivid memories of that extraordinary day in 1976 is one particular moment when the words of a Zulu freedom song called Senzeni Na rang out and captured the mood.

0: I see us leaving the school when the schoolyard was behind us, and when we were holding hands as a group of six, and I was holding on to my friend Cindy, who is just one of the best soloists I have ever seen. And when she started that Senzeni Na, and when I could hear the response coming from the huge crowd of students, and that song being carried out, and as we left the premises of Naledi High School and we looked forward and we marched, that for me is a moment.
1: Bongi Nkabela spent 2 decades as the CEO of the Nelson Mandela Children's Fund. She was speaking to Alan Johnston in 2010 for Witness History.
2: The U.S. and Iran reached a deal to reopen the Strait of Hormuz.
3: Peace and prosperity is good for everybody. 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It's true for Saudi Arabia and UAE and Qatar. That's the kind of deal that we're striking.
2: But what are the terms of the agreement, and what is the future of Iran's nuclear program? On the next Morning Edition from NPR News.
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6: Welcome to Assignment from the BBC World Service. After the news, the uncertainty of life in Lebanon.
7: My whole life been about war with Israel. I want to live in peace in this country. I never want to pack my bags again.
6: Its population repeatedly affected by war.
8: Displaced people were coming to us and they were asking us, can you help us get mattresses? Can you help us get blankets?
6: Israel is occupying southern parts of the country. It says to defend itself from Hezbollah.
9: I can see a big crater that seems to be the exact location where a rocket must have hit.
6: We'll hear from Lebanese people who've had to leave their homes and worry about what they'll find if they get to go back.
8: Everyone hopes that they will be able to go home and that they find a home to go back to. So even if it's in ruins, they're going to go back because it's their land, it's their home.
6: That's Assignment with me, Karine Torbay, after the BBC News.
10: BBC News with Emily Thomas. European leaders at the G7 summit in France are expected to try to persuade Donald Trump to rethink his strategy on the conflict in Ukraine. James Waterhouse is in Evian.
11: Their hope is to tell Donald Trump to refocus on better supporting Ukraine by giving it air defences, but also to put more pressure on the Kremlin to agree to a fair peace deal. We know in the past that he has waxed and waned over his support, his interest in Ukraine. And of course, this is one of several key issues being discussed today. So there is a real anxiety that even though Donald Trump feels like he's got a victory in Iran, I think the hope here was that he would now turn his attentions back to Ukraine.
10: Britain has imposed more sanctions on Russian businesses and also on ships accused of illegally transporting Russian oil and gas. Banks and insurance companies were among those targeted. Britain said they were propping up Russia's war economy and threatening European security as a result. At their summit, the G7 leaders are also expected to urge Donald Trump to avoid what they see as a superficial peace deal to end the war with Iran. The US president has said a memorandum of understanding has already been signed. John Donison is in Jerusalem.
12: There's a lot to get through. There's a lot of talking still to do because there is very, very little detail in this memorandum of understanding. It focuses mostly on what seems to be the priority for President Trump, which is opening up the Straits of Hormuz. But shipping companies are saying that could take time to happen. And then, of course, you've got the issue which has been behind this the whole time, which is Iran's nuclear ambitions. All that talking still has to be done. Is Iran going to hand over its enriched uranium? Is it going to dismantle its ballistic missile program? Well, they've given no indication that they're ready to do that. That's not even mentioned in the memorandum of understanding.
10: Fighting between Israel and Hezbollah has continued despite the Iran deal. Israel's military says it carried out strikes on what it called terrorists who approached its soldiers in southern Lebanon, killing four people. Hezbollah said it had fired missiles and drones at Israeli forces in return. The Iranian foreign minister has said ending the war in Lebanon is the most important issue in the deal with the US. The head of the African Union's Public Health Agency has warned about the increase in Ebola cases in the DRC's North Kivu region. Jean Kaseya told the BBC he was more concerned about the huge increase there than in neighbouring Ituri province.
13: While we know that Ituri remains the epicentre, I'm more afraid about what's happening in North Kivu. And you can see that the increase in terms of cases in North Kivu is huge. Even North Kivu has the highest case fatality rate, around 64%.
10: This is the latest world news from the BBC. Polish police say a Russian artist who painted caricatures of Vladimir Putin has been shot dead. Semyon Skrepetsky was known for his satirical work, which also mocked the rulers of China, Chechnya and Belarus, but he'd also been a critic of the administration in Ukraine. Police in the city of Biała-Podlaska said a man was killed in a car park behind an apartment building. Japan's central bank has raised interest rates to the highest level in three decades after the Iran war pushed up the cost of living. It's trying to tame inflation, which has seen a surge due to rising energy prices. The bank has been gradually raising its rate for the past 2 years. A UN-backed court in the Central African Republic has opened a landmark trial in absentia of ex-president François Bozize. He's accused of multiple counts of crimes against humanity, including murder, torture, forced disappearance and rape. The crimes allegedly took place over a 4-year period from 2009 at a prison and a military camp in Bossembella. Dozens of cat owners in Vietnam have been reunited with their pets after police arrested members of a feline theft ring. The gang had reportedly stolen hundreds of animals from the streets and were selling them as food to restaurants. Here's our Global Affairs reporter, Paul Moss.
14: Cat and also dog-based dishes appear on many restaurant menus in Vietnam, and traders are supposed to have certificates proving where the meat comes from. But that didn't stop a gang based in Ho Chi Minh City. They were setting out at night equipped with nets to capture pets who were out on the street. Police who arrested them found hundreds of living animals, as well as dozens of dead ones kept on ice. Animal rights groups say the illegal trafficking of cats is widespread in Vietnam, and that they're often transported long distances in cruel conditions.
10: BBC News.
9: Welcome to Assignment from the BBC World Service.
7: Here has a very nice weather, you know. You see people like me swimming during the winter, diving, kite surfing. For me, here it's like the best place in the world.
9: This is Rashana. She's 39. Tyr is her home. It's on the coast in the south of Lebanon, 20 kilometers away from the border with Israel.
7: This is our daily life, like on the afternoon when people finish their work, the streets are full, you know. The restaurants are full, the coffee shops are full. We had a beautiful life.
9: At the end of February, Rashana was busy planning a party for her daughter Freya. Freya was about to turn 4.
7: I was showing Freya's pictures to choose the cake, and then I told her to choose a dress. She chose the green dress and the snacks that we're going to have for her birthday. She was so much into her 4th birthday, and she was talking about it all the time.
9: Everything was ready, but it was a party that never happened. Once again, life in Lebanon was interrupted by war.
15: The Israelis are targeting Hezbollah, the Shia militia group backed by Iran, with both airstrikes and ground troops in Lebanon.
9: In March, Hezbollah militants fired rockets into Israel from Lebanon. Retaliation, Hezbollah said, for the U.S. and Israeli war killing Iran's supreme leader, Ali Khamenei. Also for Israeli missile strikes into Lebanon during what was meant to be a ceasefire from a previous war. Israel responded, escalating its military operations in Lebanon.
16: Israel has already told civilians in dozens of villages in southern Lebanon to get out of their homes, a sign that they have plans for a big military push.
9: Israeli troops invaded southern Lebanon. Their objective, they said, to guarantee Israel's security by destroying Hezbollah's military capabilities.
16: Lebanon and its long-suffering citizens have been dragged into another war that most people in their battered country do not want.
9: I'm Karine Torbay, a BBC correspondent in Lebanon. There's a fragile ceasefire now in Beirut. It's meant to be across the whole country, but in reality, the conflict goes on in the south. It's estimated about 1 million people have been displaced by the war. I've been meeting some of the many Lebanese people who've had to abandon their homes and whose lives are now on hold.
7: I live in an area called Khosh. I'm probably the only Christian who live in that area. I have the best neighborhood, the best friends.
9: Rashana Bshara Atme lives with her two daughters in a neighborhood of Tyre. As well as Freya, she has another daughter, Jennifer, who's 15.
7: She goes to school, she loves playing guitar, she loves acting. And my dream was always to have my kids growing up in this country.
9: On the 1st of March, Rashana was at home. Her husband, a foreign aid worker, was abroad. When hostilities with Israel escalated that night, most people living close to the border backed up and left. But Rashana was oblivious to what was going on.
7: On Sunday night, I went to bed early. I was very sick. I took very strong painkiller and I went to sleep around 9. 5 o'clock in the morning, I wake up on the doorbell. I woke up and I was scared. I was like, why is someone ringing the bell at this time in the morning?
9: A family friend was at the door to wake her up.
7: The first thing that crossed my mind, like someone in the family passed away. And he told me, no, don't worry, no one passed away, but you need to pack your stuff, take your daughters and leave. He said, Hezbollah shot 6 rockets into Israel and we need to leave. I was in a shock. We only had a few minutes to leave because I didn't know what was going on, what time the rockets were shot. Like, I'm leaving now. I didn't even have the time to water the plants or to empty the fridge. I didn't have time to do anything. I left everything behind me, all the memories, everything. I carried Freya from her bed and we just left with the pajamas on.
9: 5 million people live in Lebanon. 1 in 5 of them have had to move out of their homes because of the most recent conflict. But it's not the first time people in Lebanon have been displaced within their own country. Beirut is home for 25-year-old Yasmina.
8: Beirut is a very vibrant city, if you want. It's filled with such diversity. It's honestly like the heartbeat of Lebanon. To me, it's a safe space. It's my area and it's my home.
9: But in 2024, home certainly didn't feel safe for Yasmina.
8: Unfortunately, last war, we had to move out of our house. We lived in Ras Annaba. We live with my grandmother in that building, and she had gone through a few health issues. So we were talking and discussing, like, what if we need to leave? Where would we go?
9: They had rented another apartment outside of Beirut to the north, somewhere thought to be safer. Yasmina remembers packing up to go.
8: It was on a Sunday at around 1 p.m., my mom and I were loading things into the car and I had the last bag. I was figuring out how I'm going to put it when the bombs started falling on us.
9: The building next to theirs was being hit.
8: And I was facing the direction where the airstrikes were happening. So I saw the second and third missile coming down. And I remember in that moment what I was thinking. How am I going to close the car door? I didn't want the dust from the building to get into the stuff because we had a few blankets. It feels so weird to be thinking of something so basic in that moment.
9: Israel was firing missiles on Beirut, saying it was striking members of Hezbollah in self-defense. For months, the two sides had been engaged in low-level exchanges of fire during Israel's war in Gaza. The apartment block next to where Yasmina lived was one of those Israel targeted.
8: And I ran back into the building. So having been to deal with that entire situation, getting my grandmother down to the car, my grandfather had refused to leave the house. He's like, they already hit. We're safe now. We had to bargain with him till he agreed to go with us. The drive to the house was a 20-minute drive. However, it felt like hours. I remember I argued with my dad because we couldn't find one of our cats. We're arguing over little stuff and ignoring the big picture.
9: The family moved back to Beirut after the war in 2024. But they're ready to leave again at a moment's notice if they have to.
8: Obviously, considering the current situation, everyone needs to think of a plan B, but I'm assuming every Lebanese person has an emergency bag by the door. It has all the essentials, a change of clothes, your legal documents. It's somehow it became normal.
9: Plan B for Rashana, who'd left Tyr in a hurry with her children and little else, was to drive to her sister's house further up the coast. Daughter Freya was too young to understand why they were making the journey.
7: Freya was sitting in the car seat in her pajamas, and she was happy because I told her we're going to Saida, to her auntie's house. And her cousin was 6 years old, and she loves playing with her. So she thought this is like a weekend trip.
9: But older daughter Jennifer remembered being displaced by war with Israel 2 years before.
7: Jennifer was crying and asking me all the time, are we going back? Do you think this will last long? I told her, unfortunately, I don't have an answer for you.
9: They spent the night at her sister's house, sleeping on the floor.
7: When I woke up in the morning and Freya was telling me, it's my birthday today. She knew it's the 3rd of March, it's Tuesday. When I went to say good morning to her, she hugged me. She told me, it's my birthday today, right? And I started crying. I told her, yes, it's your birthday. She said, so am I going to wear the green dress today? I looked at her, even thinking about it now makes me cry. I looked at her and I said, yes, you will. You will wear your green dress.
9: In the rush to leave home the day before, the green dress, like the rest of their belongings, had been left behind.
7: And that's when I went and told my brother-in-law, I'm going back to Tyr. And he was like, they are striking on Tyr, you cannot do this. I told him, no, I will do it, and you're not going to stop me. To be honest, it wasn't my brain working, it was my emotions. Like, those kids have been through enough already. I'm not going to take this from her. She already left her house. We don't know if she's going to go back to her house. We don't know if she's, her toys are still going to be there, her stuff, her memories. If she wants the green dress, I'm going to risk it and I'm going to get her the green dress. We went to my house, straight to my house, picked up Freya's dress, picked up a few things and left the house. I drove back to Saida. I went and I got her a cake, got her gifts. And because we were 13 people in the house at that time, the people who were staying at my sister's house, they had kids with them. So in the afternoon, we did a small birthday for her. She was holding her dress all day and walking around in the house, showing it to everyone and telling everyone that it's her birthday. I was doing my best to make her feel normal, like to try and have her to have a normal birthday.
9: While many people managed to stay with friends and family, not everyone had someone they could turn to for help. When the most recent war started, state-run schools were turned into displacement centers to accommodate thousands of people with nowhere else to go. We meet Yasmina again. She's a social worker and is part of a team organized by the International Medical Corps. We drive out with her to a school, where they provide help and support to people who are now living in them.
8: So, Yasmina, can you please, you know, what do you do there? What do you actually do when you go to a displacement center?
17: So usually when we go to the shelters, we focus on both medical and social services. So in terms of medical services, we have doctors and nurses and the pharmacy that go with us.
8: First time I went to a school, to the shelter, it was overwhelming. I was walking into the shelter with my colleagues and it was raining. And we were trying to figure out where we would put the doctors, how we're going to set up for our shelter visit. And displaced people were coming to us and they were asking us, what do you guys do? How can you help? Can you help us get mattresses? Can you help us get blankets? We were swarmed by people and they were just basically asking for their basic needs. Because a lot of people had to leave their homes in the moment. So they weren't able to, let's say, get their medication. A lot of people have diabetes or heart problem and all of that, so their medication is essential.
9: The school, now a shelter that we arrive at with Yasmina, is close to the center of Beirut. People have been here for several weeks. With all the uncertainty, it's not safe for them to go home.
18: So basically, they are setting up a tent in the middle of the main court of the school. This is a tent that will become the mobile clinic where people will come for medical consultation. So this is how the IMC, the International Medical Corps, is setting up this clinic.
19: My name is Zainab. I'm a student at the Lebanese University. I study law. It's my second year. Because of the war, we stopped our studying. And we just immigrated to a school here in Jamir Awas.
9: At the shelter, we meet Zainab. She's 21 and from Dahiyeh. Dahiyeh is a large southern area of Beirut. Zainab had to come to this shelter when the Israeli military issued evacuation orders, warning it would strike buildings it said were Hezbollah targets.
19: It started when the Israelis
18: threatened to bomb and issued a blanket warning for the whole of Dahiyeh.
19: Yes.
18: Okay, on that day, where were you?
19: We went home. It was Ramadan. We were having our sahur.
18: Yeah.
19: And
18: which is the last meal of the day before the sun rises.
19: Yes. I was like, I want to just go. I don't want my family to get hurt. I don't want to get hurt. We just, like, pack our things quickly, get out.
9: Buildings in Dahiyeh have been targeted by Israeli missile strikes.
18: Have you gone back home since the ceasefire?
19: I have gone once. I just checked the house and then...
18: It's still okay, it's still standing.
19: It's standing, but when you see those buildings...
18: Completely flattened.
19: It's hard to you. You feel like I was born there. It's like a piece of my heart come to ashes. Yeah.
18: Tell us a little bit about your setting here at the school.
19: We're living here in a room, a classroom.
18: Yeah. How many of you?
19: We're a lot. My cousins, us, my sisters, my
18: all
19: siblings.
18: In the same room.
19: Yeah, all of us in the same room. Sleeping on the floor.
18: On a mattress.
19: Yes.
9: It feels intrusive to ask Zainab to show us where she sleeps. But as part of her work, Yasmina has seen inside several classrooms where families now live.
8: Some schools have over 500, 600 displaced people. And 4 to 5 families inside one small room. So we're talking around 12-ish people per room. They would divide the entire room into smaller sections using tables and chairs, and they would put a blanket that would separate each section. I mean, it's so resourceful the way they hang things in order to let's say, dry their clothes or just manage their space.
9: Despite everything, Zainab says she's doing her best to carry on with her life and her studies.
18: Have you gone back to university?
19: No, not yet.
18: Are you going to...
19: They're teaching us online.
18: How is it going?
19: It's hard. It's hard to us, like, because of the internet, because of... Not every time we have electricity here. Our phones died.
9: She tells me her family has been through some really tough times recently.
19: My dad has died 5 months ago. Like, we were by ourselves, you know?
18: Your father had died 5 months ago.
19: Because of cancer.
18: Yeah.
19: It's kind of hard, but...
18: You're still smiling. Is this hiding pain or is just trying to see things in a positive way despite everything?
19: In this situation, we don't need to show the Israelis that we are pain. يهزمونا أو شيء لا.
18: So you see this as if you show pain, it could be interpreted as a sign of weakness.
19: Yes, we're not weak.
9: A few days later, I managed to get into southern Beirut, into Dahiye, the district Zainab calls home. It's just 2 or 3 miles away from where she's staying at the shelter. In one street, we get to see the impact of a missile strike.
19: The only thing I'm seeing in front of me is a very large mound of rubble where everything is just sheer destruction in front of me. You can see lots of concrete, but also metal, cardboard. It must have been a series of buildings that were brought to the floor. Like in close-ups, we can see, you know, details of what was life here, like a shirt or the bag of some spices. This must have been from some kitchen.
9: A handful of workers are here clearing away the debris, but this once busy district is otherwise empty.
19: Dahiye has been, you know, an area completely deserted because of the blanket evacuation warning by the Israelis for weeks. Actually, people have not returned to this area. It can't be inhabitable at the moment because it lacks lots of services.
9: In lots of ways, life for many residents in Beirut goes on as normal. They go to work, walk along the seafront, meet up in cafes and bars. People here have got used to the sounds of Israeli drones flying overhead, monitoring daily life. Rashana and her two daughters, Jennifer and Freya, are among those now adding to the population of the city. Previously, they'd been staying at Rashana's sister's house in Saida, but things were getting crowded.
7: The first few days, we also had a lot of people coming in to stay in at my sister's house. She was also helping friends coming from Tyre and different areas. She told them to come and stay in her house, not in their cars on the streets.
9: Rashana decided it would be best to rent a flat in Beirut.
7: And my sister was like, wait, what if this don't let? Don't waste your money. Maybe it will finish in a week. You can stay here as much as you want. But I was thinking, if this is going to last long, I need to find a place.
9: She started making calls.
7: They wanted like 6 months in advance, and it was between $2,000 and $3,000 per month. And for Lebanon, those prices are crazy. Crazy.
9: She rented a flat from a landlady in Beirut at a reasonable price. But it's still costing Rashana $1,000 a month when she already has a house in Tyre.
7: You work hard, you save money, thinking this is the money for the university for the girls when they start university. Or this summer we're going to travel to Sweden, let's say. So you start saving money and making plans, and suddenly the war starts. And so you go and spend all your money on the war because you have to rent a house, you have to buy clothes. So everything you pay double and twice and three times. So you end up with no money at the end. What I'm living right now is exactly what I lived in 2024. So it's the same nightmare happening again.
9: A few days ago, Rashana drove back to Tyre to check on their house. It's still there, still standing. But hundreds of buildings and homes across the south of Lebanon have been destroyed by Israeli missile strikes and demolitions. The town of Debin is a couple of miles north of the Israeli border.
19: I'm standing on the site of a massive strike. We just understood this was a food factory. Here they used to prepare pickles, olive oil, and other food. But it is now turned into complete rubble. And I can see a big crater that seems to be the exact location where a rocket must have hit. And there is lots of destruction here. This is just a sample of what we have been seeing around as we traveled in the south, as we moved from one town to another.
9: For now, the Israeli army is still occupying parts of southern Lebanon. They say for the purposes of security, to eliminate the threat of Hezbollah. But when or if displaced Lebanese people return home, large parts of the south won't be recognizable as the place they once knew.
7: Next year, I will be 40 years old. My whole life been about war with Israel. The only thing that I'm hoping for is peace. 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I never want to pack my bags again. I want to live in Lebanon, but I want to live in the south of Lebanon, where we belong.
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2: Expect partly cloudy skies this morning as temperatures fall into the mid-60s ahead of daybreak. National Weather Service forecast says mostly sunny skies later today. Afternoon temperatures climbing to around 90 degrees and winds from the southwest at 5 to 10 miles an hour. You're tuned to KGOU.

0: Hello, I'm Jamal Khalili, and coming up shortly on the Life Scientific on Discovery, we'll be digging into the story of the fossil hunter and discoverer of the Rutland sea dragon, Dean Lomax. Despite being told by teachers he'd never make it as a paleontologist, he's now one of the world's leading experts on ichthyosaurs, dolphin-like marine reptiles that once ruled our prehistoric seas. That's coming up on the Life Scientific after the news.
1: BBC News with Emily Thomas. European leaders at the G7 summit in France are expected to try to persuade Donald Trump to rethink his strategy on the war in Ukraine. They'll stress what they see as the need to push Russia to accept a peace deal on Kiev's terms. G7 leaders are also expected to urge President Trump to avoid what they see as a superficial peace deal to end the war with Iran. Fighting between Israel and the Iranian-backed Lebanese group Hezbollah has continued despite the deal between Iran and the US. Israel's military says it carried out strikes in southern Lebanon, killing 4 people. The head of the African Union's Public Health Agency has warned about the increase in Ebola cases in Congo's North Kivu region. Jean Kaseya has said he was more afraid of the big increase there than in neighbouring Ituri province, the epicentre of the outbreak. A UN-backed court in the Central African Republic has opened a landmark trial in absentia of the country's former president, François Bozizé. He's accused of multiple counts of crimes against humanity. India's federal government has banned cough syrups being sold without a doctor's prescription. It follows a series of incidents in which children have consumed cough mixtures contaminated with poisonous chemicals. Researchers in London have warned that 40% of the world's plants are threatened with extinction. They say many plants disappear before they're formally identified, but AI could help save some species. Dozens of cat owners in Vietnam have been reunited with their pets. Police arrested members of a feline theft ring reportedly selling the animals to be served in restaurants. And that's the latest world news from the BBC.
0: Imagine being told as a teenager that you're not clever enough to make it as a scientist, a paleontologist to be more specific, then proving those voices wrong by discovering some of the largest prehistoric creatures to have ever roamed the seas. No, this isn't some boy-done-good movie plot, it's the true story of today's guest. Dr. Dean Lomax is now one of the world's leading experts on ichthyosaurs, marine reptiles that once ruled our prehistoric seas. But his journey has been anything but conventional. Growing up in Doncaster, Dean's thirst to learn everything he could about fossils and dinosaurs somewhat outstripped his academic achievements. He failed his science GCSEs and then his A-levels, and was told by teachers to give up on his dreams. But passion has a way of rewriting expectations. At the age of 18, Dean sold his beloved childhood Star Wars collection to fund a fossil dig in the United States. Not long after that, a chance discovery led him to publish his first scientific paper when he was just 20. Since then, he's discovered multiple new species, presented TV shows, and written books for both adults and kids. Proof, if it were needed, that it's worth challenging people who tell you you can't do something. Dean Lomax,

0: Welcome to the Life Scientific.
1: Oh, it's a great pleasure to be here.
0: So, as a youngster, you had to get past some really disheartening advice from your elders and supposedly betters. Is it true someone actually told you to stop playing with dinosaurs and get a real job?
1: That is true.
0: Teacher or...?
1: Teacher, yeah. Yeah, and it was one of the careers advisors. I remember going into the room kind of like, oh, what do you want to do sort of thing? I said, oh, well, I'm gaining experience collecting fossils and wanted to learn about dinosaurs and things. They said, well, stop that nonsense and go and get a real job.
0: Well, it didn't discourage you. Your passion for the subject clearly ran very deep. Do you remember what first sparked your interest?
1: I can't quite put my finger on that one key thing, but as far back as I can remember, I've had that love of natural history, fossils, dinosaurs, kind of watching TV documentaries, movies, things like Jurassic Park, you might imagine, but also like Land Before Time, which probably hits some nostalgia.
0: Oh, yeah.
1: But also visiting museums and collecting fossils and reading books. So there was this kind of a collective thing that just stayed with me.
0: Well, I also mentioned that your particular field of interest is ichthyosaurs. Tell us a bit more about them.
1: Ichthyosaurs are a group of ancient marine reptiles. They sort of look a little bit like dolphins or sharks, but they are reptiles. They're often misidentified as swimming dinosaurs, but they were swimming around in the oceans and the seas whilst dinosaurs were walking on land. They appeared roughly 250 million years ago in what's called the Triassic period, and then they went extinct around about 90 million years ago in the Cretaceous period. But they were highly successful group of prehistoric animals, and they're genuinely really fascinating to study.
0: Were they quite fierce things? I mean,
1: yeah, they were, to a point, absolutely, yeah. So they were all predators, and some of them evolved within their respective environments. They were kind of top of the food chain, hunting pretty much everything you can imagine. We've even had direct evidence from some of them where you have their last meals preserved of, say, fish and squid, but there's a few that have marine reptiles preserved in their stomach, and hatchling turtles, and one of them even contained a bird.
0: Goodness me. Well, yeah. We're going to talk about them a bit later on. But let's get back to you, Dean. You were born in 1989 in Doncaster. Tell me about your family. I gather they were very supportive of your fascination with fossils.
1: They were, yeah. My mum and my dad were really supportive, and I have an older brother and sister, Scott and Julie. At a point during my, I guess, early teen years, my parents split up, and so I lived at a one-parent household for a number of years where we'd struggle to pay the rent. But mum always did her best to provide for us, and she made sure that we had a wonderful childhood.
0: Well, let's talk about your school days, because, I mean, some people are going to find it hard to believe, given what you've achieved, but academic life didn't come easy, did it?
1: No, it didn't. And although I always tried my best in school, I was very, very average. A lot of lessons could end up being disruptive, and sometimes some of the teachers wouldn't be so supportive as well. I mean, one or two of them had even said, you'll never be a paleontologist. And that was at about
0: shocking.
1: The age of 13 or 14.
0: Well, despite your dedication to fossils, Dean, you didn't get the GCSEs that you wanted, which meant you couldn't take the science subjects at A-level.
1: Yeah, and that was a real problem. So at that point, in some respect, my kind of dream of becoming a paleontologist started to fall away from me. But it was kind of the last few weeks in school, and I was put into one of the classes where it was kind of not the naughty children, but basically the children who the school didn't know what to do with. And I had this supply teacher come in, who I've kept in touch with, actually. His name was Mr. Bonacorsi, Renato Bonacorsi. And he was going around the class saying, what do you want to do? And he came to me and I said, I want to be a paleontologist. And he said, well, where's the best place in the world for this? So I said, in America. You know, American Midwest is kind of dinosaur country. There's lots of dinosaurs found out there. And so, long story short, I put together, with the help of Mr. Bonacorsi, a letter and just reached out to a bunch of places in America. Hmm. And as a result, I was offered a place to go and volunteer at a museum in America, the Wyoming Dinosaur Center, for almost 4 months. And they did say, we'll put you up in what they had, like an intern volunteer house. But I needed the money to get there. So I ended up selling a bunch of my possessions. And that included my beloved Star Wars collection and other things to fund that trip.
0: So in the summer of 2008, you traveled to America as an 18-year-old for a four-month dig with the Wyoming Dinosaur Center. And when you got to the dig site, right away, on day one, you struck lucky and found something.
1: Yeah, that's exactly it. Yeah. So we were shown kind of a whole load of different dig sites, and they took me to one where they'd been excavating, I think, for about a month or two before I was there. And probably within the space of half an hour, I'd uncovered quite a large bone. And so I had one of the other paleontologists come and take a look at it. And we continued to excavate it over the coming days. And it was a huge femur of a sauropod dinosaur, one of those long-necked, long-tailed dinosaurs, something like a Diplodocus. And and it immediately, for me, it's giving me goosebumps now thinking about that. I remember having goosebumps back then and being like, wow, you know, this is incredible.
0: And it even got some media interest for you, didn't it?
1: It did, yeah. So the local Doncaster Free Press covered my journey, and that was my first introduction to kind of public outreach, and they were really supportive.
0: Fantastic. Well, once you got home from this summer adventure, you started volunteering at a museum in Doncaster.
1: Yeah, so as a child, I went to my local museum that was then called Doncaster Museum and Art Gallery. And I went for many, many years. We'd go on school trips. My mum and dad would take me there. My nana would take me there. And I remember just before going out to Wyoming, I actually went for one last trip walking around there. And they never had any fossils on display, except they had a woolly mammoth tooth and a woolly rhino tooth. And I noticed that they'd got them mistakenly identified. And so I actually left a note at the reception saying, hey, you know, your woolly mammoth tooth is actually your woolly rhino tooth, blah, blah, blah, the label for it. And they're like, yeah, sure it is. Anyway, I was right. And I had an email from the curator of archaeology there, a chap called Peter Robinson. He said, oh, your trip to Wyoming sounds fascinating. When you come back, come and meet me. So I did. And then we got talking about maybe some volunteering opportunities. And he just happened to say to me, we actually do have a few fossils in the collection. I said, oh, brilliant. Well, as it turns out, that few fossils was somewhere in the region of about 10,000, Jip. And on my first day, Peter and another chap called Alan, they took me kind of behind the scenes, showed me the fossils. And they showed me this one specimen, and it was about a metre and a half long, that they thought was a replica of an ichthyosaur.
0: Well, just now, a plaster cast.
1: Yeah, exactly. Right. They thought it was a plaster cast of an ichthyosaur. And so I'm staring at it, and I'm thinking, well, if that's a plaster cast, then it's a very good plaster cast. And I said, I'm confident this is real. It even had, like, a dark mass between its ribs. And I said, maybe that's its stomach contents. Anyway, I was right. And that was a real specimen.
0: It is quite remarkable, isn't it?
1: I mean, serendipity.
0: You're nothing more than a teenage enthusiast,
1: to be fair. Exactly.
0: And you're telling these people at the museum, you have a real fossil here.
1: Yeah.
0: Incredible. Well, at that point, Dean, you reached out to the experts you'd met at your Wyoming trip for advice on how to write this up as a scientific paper.
1: Yes, so when I was there, I often heard the paleontologists and the students talking about papers, and they're like, oh, have you read this paper? Have you seen this paper? Now, I naively thought they meant newspapers, and of course they meant academic papers.
0: Peer-reviewed journals.
1: And I was like, well, I had no idea what that was, and so I mentioned that and said it, and everybody laughed, and it was a bit of a funny thing that I was teased at over the summer. Yeah.
0: Well, by this point, you must have figured out that a scientific paper is not a newspaper. And this was, in fact, published in 2010. What did you make of that process? All scientists have to publish their research in journals, you know, that's something we have to do. But you hadn't particularly enjoyed school. So was this sort of academic work more fun for you?
1: No, not at all. Initially, it wasn't, because I'd only been given this kind of crash course of, hey, this is academia, you're writing academic papers and things, putting that trip to Wyoming. I happened to be working with two marine reptile experts who work on ichthyosaurs, Professor Judy Massere and Bill Wall, who basically, once I come across this ichthyosaur, they encouraged me to write it up. And they said, look, we'll help as your guide, as it were, to writing this. And I still have those first few drafts. And I mean, they're horrendous. If I look at them now, they're terrible. But yeah, as you say, that was my first paper describing that ichthyosaur as a real specimen with its last meal preserved of fish and squid remains. And it was published in a journal in New York.
0: And the cherry on the icing of this remarkable story is that this fossil turned out to be a previously unknown species of ichthyosaur. So a few years later, you actually got to name it.
1: Yeah, absolutely, yeah. So the fact that it went from being thought to be a replica, being actively used in the education department, to then becoming the holotype, so the founding specimen of a new species, is quite remarkable. And so I actually teamed up with Professor Judy Massere, who has been such an incredible supporter of my career over the years, and we named it as a new species to science. We called it Ichthyosaurus Anningae in honour of the wonderful pioneering paleontologist Mary Anning, who is somebody who I'd read so much about as a child, and she was a real hero of mine.
0: So there you were, volunteering at the museum, your first publication under your belt, and you decided the next logical step was to write a book. Fossils of the Whitby Coast was published in 2011. How did that happen?
1: As a youngster growing up in Doncaster, many of our family trips ended up going to the Yorkshire coastline. Mm. And so I'd say, hey, could we go collecting fossils in Whitby? And you'd find ammonites and belemnites, these squid-like creatures. If you were lucky, you'd find ichthyosaur bones and plesiosaur bones and things. And I always struggled trying to identify my finds. And so as I got a little bit older, and after I'd published my first paper and started to get a little bit more confidence in my abilities, I said, well, maybe an idea for a book, a field guide to identify fossils from the Whitby Coast. And happened to find this brilliant publisher who loved the idea. And then this book was published when I was 21. And so I'd gone then within the space of a few years of just leaving school to discovering these fossils, being on this dig and then writing a book.
0: It's a great... I mean, look, let's take stock then, Dean Lomax, because as you say, you're just 21, already a published author, but with no formal qualifications and still volunteering at the local museum. I mean, you still had to earn a living.
1: Yeah, absolutely that. And so I'd continue to work in several jobs as a barman, working in delivery, earning as much money as possible. So I could then continue volunteering at Doncaster Museum. But I kept seeing that kind of bigger picture aspect. And I mean, I even remember, Jim, at one point, my mum and my older sister, Julie, sitting down with me and saying, we're going to fully support you as best as we can, but are you sure this is going to work out? It's been a couple of years now, Dean, and obviously there's nothing else on the horizon. You don't have the degrees or anything. And I remember saying, I'll be okay. And I'm very slowly getting my foot on that ladder and keep going up.
0: Well, you didn't have a plan B.
1: Because this That's it, yeah.
0: But you obviously had a real belief in yourself and where you wanted to go.
1: Yeah.
0: But it was clearly a hard slog. Did you ever get disheartened?
1: Constantly, yeah. Especially in my earlier career, the first kind of 5 years, even some people in the field of paleontology were quite dismissive of my kind of unconventional career and even saying, oh, you won't make it in this field. So those sorts of things were very tough.
0: Well, then, not long after your first book was published, you made another astonishing find. Your life story is all about lots of astonishing finds. This was an important Carboniferous fossil site in your hometown.
1: Yes, so I continued volunteering at the museum at Doncaster and we were doing various different projects. One thing that always struck me was that there were very few fossils from Doncaster. Despite the fact Doncaster is a coal mining town, you'd expect to be finding lots of fossil plants and things like that. So working with the archaeologist Peter and another colleague Brian, we said, hey, why don't we just try and check out all these old spoil tip sites around Doncaster? And we had a long list of them, and we went to many of them, and we didn't find anything. And then the last one on my list was literally 5 minutes' drive from the house I grew up. And I said, we're not going to find anything there. Within the space of about 5 minutes, we found about 10 different fossil plants.
0: What?
1: And, yeah, and we were like, oh, my goodness, you know, maybe this is it. We've hit Carboniferous gold. We ended up finding somewhere in the region about 30 different types of fossil plants, some probably new to science, found remains of horseshoe crabs. I found an actual fossil shark egg case in Doncaster, and I ended up writing up this material in a scientific journal. And we went from finding the site, collecting hundreds of specimens, to describing it, and then that material going on display at the museum. So kind of leaving a nice mini local legacy there for that material.
0: And the museum must have been pleased.
1: Oh, they were so incredibly pleased, yeah. And we got some really great PR too. One of the headlines was something like Jaws in Doncaster because of the sharks.
0: The Carboniferous period we're talking about, and this is long before the age of dinosaurs,
1: over
0: 300 million years ago, right?
1: Yeah, all these remains are already fossils under the feet of dinosaurs. So they're roughly about 310 million years old. The dinosaurs are still another good chunk of time to come.
0: Wow. Well, this success then also helped kick off your relationship with the University of Manchester, where you were invited to become an honorary research fellow.
1: Yeah, and this was through two colleagues there who I'd kind of been in contact with through various different projects. And they basically said, look, you've been doing some exceptional work. We can look at getting you affiliated with the University of Manchester. So they got me involved there. And right off the bat, they said, there's also the prospect of doing a master's degree without having done an undergrad. And they said, it's quite rare, but we're willing to support you. And so I ended up doing a master's in paleontology and then subsequently did my PhD without ever doing an undergraduate degree.
0: That is quite incredible. So you completed your PhD at Manchester. This is in 2019. And that must have been a huge moment for you. Certainly, your mum must have been incredibly proud because she was around to see you get your PhD. But sadly, she died the following year.
1: She did, yeah. And I always find it tough to talk about mum as well. Like, she was an incredible person. And throughout my life, she's just been so supportive and sacrificed so much for me and my brother and sister, and such a huge influence on me, and such a massive supporter.
0: Well, Dean, during your time at Manchester, you continued to write books, notably a massive project called Dinosaurs of the British Isles, which I gather took about 4 years to compile.
1: Yeah, it was about 4 years to do that, and it was a massive challenge. When I eventually submitted the final manuscript, I think I was burnt out and passed out for a week, if I remember rightly. But it was a book that was done to kind of bridge the gap between academia and the general public. So it wasn't an academic textbook, but more of like that general public kind of book.
0: You've also written various books since then. I want to take us on a quick tangent here. Your most recent book, The Secret Lives of Dinosaurs, was published last year and featured an endorsement from Slash, the guitarist from the rock group Guns N' Roses. How did that happen?
1: So Slash and I have corresponded for probably 4 or 5 years over social media. He's a huge fan of dinosaurs and paleontology. So, yeah, he and I had exchanged a bunch of messages, and I just so happened to say, you know, we're looking for people to endorse the book, and he said, yeah, send it to me. And he actually read that last year whilst on tour with Guns N' Roses.
0: Incredible.
1: I remember him saying it, and it made me laugh because I was thinking between sets or something, he's playing Sweet Child of Mine and then reading about dinosaur mating.
0: Well, what are the chances of a joint project in the future? Is there some sort of rock and roll dinosaur book, maybe?
1: Yeah, funny you say that. Yeah, we have actually had that discussion about doing something along those lines. Excellent. Maybe something in a book or a TV side of things. Yeah, I'd love to. Absolutely love to.
0: Dean, let's talk about your broadcasting work. In 2015, you got your first big presenter gig on the ITV documentary Dinosaur Britain, for which you were also the scientific advisor. How did you enjoy that experience?
1: I really enjoyed it. And it's something, working in as a broadcaster is something I never thought I would do. But I was working with the wonderful Ellie Harrison, who was the presenter, and me as the co-host, kind of going around Britain and meeting paleontologists, and me kind of showing her some incredible fossils found in Britain. And I had such a wonderful time doing it. And I think the bigger picture for me is that you can reach such a massive, much broader audience. And if you can communicate it in such a fun and engaging way, you can then supercharge people's passions for something like paleontology.
0: Yeah, absolutely. Of course, a huge part of your career has been field work, doing the actual science. We have already touched on a couple of your discoveries, but I want to hear about a few more. In 2016, you got word that something special might have been discovered on the Somerset coast.
1: Yeah, so a really good friend of mine and fossil collector called Paul de la Salle, he had snapped a few photographs of a portion of giant jawbone that he'd found on the Somerset coast, and he'd sent them to me, and immediately my jaw was hit the floor because I remember thinking, wow, this thing's enormous. And he'd only found fragments of it, but it was a giant chunk, it's about a metre long chunk of jawbone, of a bone called the serrangula, which is part of the lower jaw, of a giant ichthyosaur. Now, this was just probably about 25% of the actual completeness of the actual full bone. And altogether, just like scaling that up, the animal it belonged to would have been about 25 metres long. So like, you're talking like a blue whale-sized ichthyosaur. Absolutely enormous.
0: Incredible. And that's not even the end of the story, is it? Because a few years later, you got word that another gigantic jawbone had been found down on the Somerset coast.
1: Clearly these giants were like buses, you know, you wait, and then two come along, not quite at once, but just a couple of years later. A father and daughter fossil hunting pair, Justin and Ruby Reynolds. And Ruby, I should say as well, she was only 11 years old at the time, and she and her dad found some more fragments of what turned out to be yet another giant serrangular bone, this time much more complete, but showing exactly the same features as Paul's. This time we had two specimens from a very rare geological unit in the time called the Late Triassic, about 205-ish million years old. And so this time I invited Paul, Justin and Ruby and other people to be part of my team, and we described them as a new gigantic ichthyosaur that we named Ichthyo Titan in 2024. And this beastie was genuinely a titan. You're looking at easily 26 meters long animal.
0: Massive. I mean, so it's really a contender for the largest animal that ever lived.
1: Absolutely, yeah. It's up there as a contender and we included some other giant fragments in there that may even belong to something in the 30-40 meter range, and we were hoping for, you know, for more material like that to come forward in the future.
0: I gather there's even a documentary film in the works, isn't there?
1: There is, yeah. So Justin and Ruby actually joined me on a major expedition. They came out with their family to British Columbia in Canada to film for this big documentary and IMAX film that's coming out either later this year, early next year. And that kind of all focused around Ichthyotitan and giant ichthyosaurs, but there are some new discoveries on the horizon.

0: talk about perhaps your most famous discovery, the Rutland Sea Dragon. What a fantastic name. It's one of the most complete large prehistoric marine reptiles ever found in Britain.
1: Yeah, it is massive. And this thing, it was found in January 2021 by a chap called Joe Davis. He works for the Rutland Water Nature Reserve. And he was fixing one of the lagoons. They've got a whole bunch of pipes in the lagoons. And they'd literally like pulled the plug on the lagoon, lowered the water levels. And whilst him and another colleague, Paul, were walking along, he just happened to spot this string of vertebrae. And he said, oh, I wonder what that is. And he snapped some pictures. And Paul said, no, it's an old pipe, that. Leave it. It's nothing. and he still teases him to this day. But a day later, I received the photos of them. And I said, well, that's an ichthyosaur. Now, of course, we didn't know how complete it was going to be. I led an excavation in the summer of 2021. And we had the entire animal from the very tip of the snout to the end of the tail, 10-meter long early Jurassic giant. And it's the most complete prehistoric reptile ever found in Britain, but also the most complete of that time interval around the world of roughly 180 million years ago.
0: Wow. And in fact, you've brought a piece of it with you today.
1: I have indeed, yeah. Let me carefully unwrap this. So this is a dorsal vertebra, and it's one of the largest. So this is about 12, 13 centimetres wide. And this is one of the real specimens. Jim, I'll pass that to you.
0: Yeah, it's a bit difficult to do this on radio, but... Yeah. It's very heavy. I mean, it weighs probably about a kilo or so, something
1: yeah,
0: like
1: yeah, about
0: that.
1: That. Yeah, and that's a good indicator as well, because when we excavated the skeleton, the skull block alone weighed over a ton. Like, it was super heavy to get out of the ground. And
0: incredible.
1: You imagine, so this is one of the largest of the ichthyosaur's vertebrae, but they had upwards of 150-plus vertebrae. Some of them the size of pennies, but this is definitely the largest.
0: This is bigger than the palm of my hand, and it's just one of the vertebrae.
1: Yeah.
0: I better pass it back to you very carefully. Thank you. I mean, just so that people don't get overexcited by any old, odd-shaped rock or an old pipe, what should we be looking for if we're on the hunt for genuine prehistoric fossils?
1: It always varies from site to site. The key thing is you're always looking for certain patterns, certain structures, and if you go to any fossil site, it's always important to go armed with a bit of an idea of what you might expect to find. So if you look through a book or you look online at images of stuff like that, that gets your eyes into it.
0: There's one final discovery I'd like to mention, Dean, that you published in the journal Nature last year. This was an unprecedented finding of the first soft tissues of a large ichthyosaur, which revealed some rather special features.
1: Yeah, this is a spectacular fossil that the private collector brought to my attention. And so it's a giant flipper of an ichthyosaur, where basically there's all these finger bones that you can see. And then for about 30-40% of the rest of this flipper is all just soft tissues. And it's almost like a wing of a plane, or if you think like a wing of an owl. And preserved in there were all these like really strange banding structures. And then we had these things that looked a little bit like spikes along the trailing edge, but they're not spikes. They were these really unusual structures that we term chondroderms. And collectively, all these different features reveal that this ichthyosaur had developed silent swimming, like stealth. Ooh. And it's a little bit like if you think of owls where they're flying at night, they've got silent flight where they'll reduce that noise and they'll snatch away their prey like mice and things. It's the same sort of thing that we had with these ichthyosaurs when they're hunting in the dark, murky conditions.
0: And this is the sort of thing that has huge potential in the field of biomimicry, that, you know, we see how nature's evolved these clever tricks and we try and copy them. Might these ichthyosaur traits have some use in modern design?
1: Yeah, definitely. Yeah, so we thought about that as well, that potentially you might be able to replicate these structures and put them on things, say, like wind turbines to reduce noise from wind turbines.
0: Right.
1: And so there is real possibility that an ichthyosaur of 180 million years ago had already doing this thing way back then, reducing noise, and you can use that and apply it to modern world.
0: Well, Dean, your field work continues, as does your outreach work. Now, a big part of your outreach you do with schools, getting the message across to kids that they can achieve their dreams. What advice do you give them for doing that?
1: Because my story is really so unconventional, it's kind of a case of, like, you can do this as well. And I always say that having your passion and being persistent and having patience is really, really significant, clearly all the three Ps. And it's not just necessarily for children, but I guess anybody listening to this who wants to get into paleontology or the sciences, it's a case of, like, you gaining as much experience as possible, but also be willing to take some risks. Really put yourself out there, like I did when I first went out to Wyoming, but also you've got to have fun. And being that kind of person who was told, no, you're not good enough, I think it's so significant for somebody like me to just say, you've just got to go out there and do it.
0: And having fun, as you say, is very important, because I've certainly had fun chatting to you. Dean Lomax, thank you very much for sharing your Life Scientific.
1: My great pleasure.
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3: Good morning. European leaders want to see the details of the deal between the U.S. and Iran. They also want to refocus President Trump's attention this week on Russia's war with Ukraine. It's Morning Edition from NPR News. Today's primaries include runoffs in Georgia. I'm Leila Fadel.
4: And I'm A. Martinez. Republican Governor Brian Kemp has denied Trump's efforts to dispute the 2020 election results. So why did Kemp endorse a candidate for governor who did try to overturn them? Also in D.C.'s primary, the leading Democrats say the next mayor needs to stand up to Trump, but they have different ideas on how. And an artist uses a belt as a paintbrush to start a conversation about discipline in some black families. It's Tuesday, June 16th. On this day in 1911, the company that would become IBM was founded. News is next.
5: Live from NPR News in Washington, I'm Corva Coleman. There are elections today. Oklahoma and Washington, D.C. will hold primaries. Alabama and Georgia are holding runoffs. In Georgia's runoff vote, the Republican contests for governor and the U.S. Senate are the most watched. From Georgia Public Broadcasting in Atlanta, Sarah Callis reports.
6: Georgia Lieutenant Governor Burt Jones is hoping a last-minute endorsement from Governor Brian Kemp will give him a boost in the gubernatorial race.
7: We think that this is exactly what's going to put us over the top.
6: President Trump endorsed Jones early in the race. His opponent, billionaire Rick Jackson, says that he is the political outsider.
8: I'm going to go in and I'm going to make a change to this system.
6: Whoever wins that race will face Democrat Keisha Lance Bottoms in the general election. Voters are also choosing between Trump-endorsed Congressman Mike Collins and former football coach Derek Dooley to face Senator John Ossoff in November. For NPR News, I'm Sarah Callis in Atlanta.
5: Officials at Edwards Air Force Base in California say 8 people died when a B-52 bomber plane crashed yesterday. NPR's Quill Lawrence reports the plane went down right after taking off on what's described as a routine test mission.
9: Base first responders rushed to the spot where the huge bomber crashed on the runway inside Edwards Air Force Base north of Los Angeles. They quickly determined the crash was unsurvivable. Authorities on base said the crew was a mix of uniformed military and civilians. The B-52 Stratofortress has been in service since the 1950s and been used in conflicts from Vietnam to today's war with Iran. It can carry nuclear or conventional weapons, up to about 70,000 pounds of them, on missions as far as nearly 9,000 miles. Air Force officials say they'll withhold personnel details until all next of kin are notified, and that it could take weeks or months before an investigation determines the cause of the crash. Quill Lawrence, NPR News.
5: President Trump has been saying the U.S. and Iran will sign an agreement to end the war on Friday in Geneva. No details of the agreement have been published. One thing is clear, Israel will not be signing it.
10: Israel and the U.S. jointly attacked Iran on February 28th. NPR's Carrie Khan says Israeli Prime Minister Benjamin Netanyahu has a lot of questions.
11: He is not happy, and he's getting a lot of heat here at home for it. He held a press conference last night and immediately addressed the criticism that his goals were not met, especially Iran's nuclear question, which he calls his life's mission not to allow Iran to get a nuclear weapon. He says that will remain his priority.
10: NPR's Carrie Khan reporting. Trump is at the G7 conference in the French Alps today. He's participating in a working lunch on stability in the Mideast. Earlier today, he and the other G7 leaders held a meeting on Russia's full-scale invasion of Ukraine. You're listening to NPR News from Washington. The FIFA World Cup has brought the top 48 men's soccer teams in the world to North America, but how much of an economic boom will actually materialize in the 11 U.S. cities hosting the games? From member station KERA, Dylan Duke has more.
12: FIFA projects the U.S. economy will see a $17 billion boost in GDP and the creation of 185,000 jobs. But economists NPR spoke with are skeptical.
13: Yeah, I guess they'd have something of a little boomlet in sales tax revenue that lasts for a few weeks and then it just goes back to where it was before. So in the grand scheme, it doesn't really matter that much.
12: Colm Clark is a professor of economics at Southern Methodist University in Dallas, Texas. He said FIFA's projections are likely exaggerated. For NPR News, I'm Dylan Duke.
10: At the World Cup yesterday, there were three games and they ended in ties. Iran held even with New Zealand 2-2. Saudi Arabia and Uruguay tied 1-1. And in a surprise, the small islands of Cape Verde held Spain to a 0-0 tie. A little more than a week ago, President Trump declared that all renovation work had been finished on the reflecting pool on the National Mall. It's near the Lincoln Memorial. But parts of the reflecting pool, which Trump boasted would be clean, beautiful, and blue, are now turning green. It's got algae blooms in it. Workers have been trying to clear the algae blooms from the reflecting pool ahead of July 4th celebrations on the National Mall. It's not yet clear if that will work. I'm Corva Coleman, NPR News.
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15: Our forecast calls for partly cloudy skies this morning, lows in the mid-60s ahead of sunrise. Expect mostly sunny conditions later today with afternoon highs topping out in the upper 80s to low 90s across our listening area, along with a light southwesterly wind at 5 to 10 miles an hour. 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
21: 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I'm Leila Fadel in Washington, D.C.
22: And I'm A. Martinez in Culver City, California. It's President Trump's first full day at the G7 summit.
21: Qatar and the UAE are not part of that group, but their top officials will be meeting with Trump today, key stakeholders to the deal he just came to with Iran. But as much as the European members of the G7 want the war to end, they are just as focused on getting Russia to negotiate an end to its war in Ukraine.
22: NPR's White House correspondent Daniel Kurtzleben is here. So, Daniel, what has the president done so far at the conference?
0: Well, yesterday he met with French President Emmanuel Macron, and this morning he and other G7 leaders met with Ukrainian President Volodymyr Zelensky. And while Iran has understandably gotten a lot of attention in the run-up to this summit, leaders at the G7 have been eager to talk Ukraine. Just this week, Russia fired dozens of missiles at Ukraine, killing 11 and sparking a fire on one of Ukraine's religious landmarks. And that all just came hours after Trump spoke to Russian President Vladimir Putin and Zelensky. And ahead of the G7, amid all that, EU Commission President Ursula von der Leyen said one goal would be to increase the pressure on Russia in order to get Putin to negotiate. But of course, the topic of Iran will be central at this G7 meeting as well. Like you said, Trump will meet with leaders from Qatar and the UAE, both of which had targets Iran attacked during this war. And then after all that, there's a bigger meeting between G7 leaders and Middle Eastern leaders.
22: So what's the reaction been to the Iran deal there at the G7?
0: Well, Macron praised it in brief remarks yesterday, calling the agreement important in that it deals with the nuclear issue. But of course, we don't know how that will shake out in further U.S.-Iran talks. It's also possible that the leaders of G7 countries, that's a group that includes Canada, the U.K., France, Germany, Italy, and Japan, that they're going to praise Trump this week, even while they're pretty frustrated with him. I mean, this war did hurt their economies after all. And additionally, we did see Trump get upset when some European countries didn't help out with the war to his liking, such as allowing the U.S. to use their airspace. But zooming out, as our colleague Frank Ordonez has reported, Trump's repeated antagonism toward European nations, whether it's regarding NATO or Greenland or tariffs, it's pushed those countries together, making them more willing to just kind of band together and push back against the U.S., like with Iran, for example. And Macron has been one of the louder European voices calling for those nations to be a little more independent from the U.S.
22: All right, so what's left on President Trump's G7 agenda?
0: Well, in addition to those meetings he still has planned, there are other big topics the White House says it wants to talk about, like AI regulation, the Ebola outbreak in Africa, and critical minerals. Beyond that, Trump has a private dinner with Macron before he leaves at the Palace of Versailles, no less, which seems like it'll be the kind of spectacle Trump really enjoys. But altogether, he just seems to have come into the summit feeling like he has a better hand because of the Iran breakthrough. But there are still a lot of challenges to discuss, not to mention he's just not been on the best of terms with a handful of leaders here. As for news, one more thing, there is the possibility of more news from Trump at the end of this trip, because often at this type of summit, the president does take questions right before he leaves.
22: All right, that's NPR's Danielle Kurtzleben. Thanks a lot.
0: Thank you.
11: European leaders have publicly congratulated Trump on reaching a deal with Iran, but they also are reserving final judgment. Ian Lesser has been listening along with us from Brussels. He's a distinguished fellow with the German Marshall Fund, a public policy think tank that promotes transatlantic relations. Good morning, Ian, and welcome to the program.
1: Good morning. Very good to be with you.
11: So as we heard, we still don't know the details of this deal. European leaders have welcomed it, but do they have confidence in it?
1: Well, I think there's a great deal of hope that it will stick and a lot of interest in finding out what the details are. But there is at this point a healthy degree of skepticism, not just about what the U.S. has said about it, but also whether Iran can be trusted to stick to whatever is agreed.
11: What are the main concerns European leaders have in this moment, especially given we've seen President Trump say multiple times that a deal is close, that the war is over, and Iran making these really maximalist demands? Ian, are you still with us? It seems we have lost the guest. We'll go on to our next segment and try to get him back.
2: Stop execution in Iran!
23: It was nearly impossible to enter the World Cup stadium last night without encountering protesters. Protesters like 26-year-old Mona Teshmagil.
24: I don't have tickets because I didn't want to go to a game where I'm forced to have the regime flag.
23: Teshmagil sees Iran's national soccer team as an extension of Iran's government. So last night, whenever she and other protesters spotted Iranians waving the Islamic Republic's flag, they'd let them have it. Honorless, screamed one woman. A terrorist, yelled another. At one point, those curses were hurled at Ornella Tehrani and her friend, who were carrying an anti-war sign with the number 168. Iranian authorities say that's the number of children killed in an airstrike on a school during the U.S.-Israel war against Iran.
3: One of the ladies just called us a terrorist as we were walking by. So, you know, my family fled during the revolution. They don't like the current government either. We just want to see Iranians make that decision on their own without U.S. intervention for once.
23: The jeering continued in the stadium with boos during Iran's national anthem. But once the game started, even those outside the stadium who refused to buy tickets couldn't help but watch. Just down the street, a group of anti-regime activists crowded around a TV. They cheered when New Zealand scored the first goal and were indifferent when Iran scored the equalizer. But as the minutes ticked by, as the players waltzed past each other with New Zealand scoring a second goal, it was hard to hold back pride when Iran stormed back to tie the game again. 66-year-old Banu Vala threw her hands up in the air, then snapped out of it, conflicted. I'm forgetting that it's the Islamic Republic playing, she said. It's becoming a celebration after all. Arzu Rezvani, NPR News, Los Angeles.
22: Iran's top diplomat says that the end of the Iran war included the end of Israel's occupation of Lebanon. Iranian state television aired the comments to diplomats from other countries in a briefing. Now, the foreign minister of Iran says that Israel's continued occupation of southern Lebanon would violate the memorandum of understanding reached between the United States and Iran. The United States, though, has not said whether Lebanon was part of the final agreement. It remains unclear what is in the agreement, as it has yet to be released publicly in full. Now, Republicans, though, on Capitol Hill say they need more information about the agreement between the United States and Iran announced Sunday by President Donald Trump. Some are expressing skepticism, though, as they ask the White House for details. The agreement is set for a ceremonial signing Friday in Geneva. It is centered around reopening the Strait of Hormuz and lifting the United States naval blockade in the region. But Senate Republicans and Democrats in Washington on Monday said that there were still many unanswered questions about the deal and they need information before it is finalized. So we'll find out more on that as it develops. Now, other news that we are following this morning, the United States Air Force says that 8 people aboard a B-52 bomber that crashed shortly after takeoff at a military base in Southern California's Mojave Desert are dead. Officials said Monday that emergency crews responded after the aircraft went down around 11:20 a.m. at Edwards Air Force Base. That's north of Los Angeles. The Boeing B-52 Stratofortress is a long-range bomber that entered service in 1955. Designed to carry both conventional and nuclear weapons, it has been used in conflicts involving the U.S. military from Vietnam to Iran. Now, for decades, that U.S. Air Force base in Southern California's Mojave Desert has really been the hotbed for some of the most innovative flight research in the U.S., from a test pilot breaking the sound barrier to space shuttle touching down. Aviation history has often been made at Edwards Air Force Base. And looking at the markets right now, global shares are mostly higher, and Japan's benchmark Nikkei index, 225, briefly topping 70,000 for the first time before trimming early gains after the Bank of Japan raised its key interest rate to 1%. It's the first time the rate has been at 1% since 1995. Benchmarks rose in early trading in France, Germany, and in Britain.

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3: Expect partly cloudy skies this morning as temperatures fall into the mid-60s ahead of daybreak. National Weather Service forecast says mostly sunny skies later today. Afternoon temperatures climbing to around 90 degrees and winds from the southwest at 5 to 10 miles an hour. You're tuned to KGOU.
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5: This is Morning Edition from NPR News. I'm Layla Faldin.
0: And I'm A. Martinez. California Governor Gavin Newsom says he is facing an investigation by the U.S. Department of Justice. Newsom took the unusual step of discussing the alleged probe before any announcement from federal prosecutors. From member station KQED, here's Guy Marzorati.
6: In a video release Monday, Newsom says federal agents have been knocking on the doors of his friends and family members.
7: They're demanding records. They're abusing the grand jury process, digging through years and years of random documents.
6: Newsom's office says agents have asked questions on a wide range of topics, and they believe subpoenaed bank records from the governor and his wife. Jennifer Siebel Newsom is a filmmaker and founder of a nonprofit that raises awareness about gender stereotypes.
7: A public servant, a woman who's dedicated her life to supporting women and girls. Someone who has done nothing wrong other than having the temerity to advocate for what she believes in. If they can't intimidate me, they'll go after the mother of our children.
6: Newsom has been a leading Democratic critic of President Donald Trump. He thinks the probe is political payback.
7: Donald Trump isn't just coming after me because of my mean tweets. He's coming after me because I'm considering running for president.
6: But there could be politics in Newsom's response, too, says Lori Levinson, professor at Loyola Law School in Los Angeles.
8: This could be part of a good defense is an offense, which is to say the Justice Department's not playing fair, and whatever they end up charging me with is not fair.
6: The Department of Justice did not respond to a request for comment. Last month, Newsom's former chief of staff, Dana Williamson, pleaded guilty in a wide-ranging corruption investigation that did not implicate the governor. Levinson says it will be important to see if federal prosecutors have impaneled a grand jury in a potential investigation of Newsom.
8: It used to be that the grand jury almost pro forma would issue an indictment and go along with the prosecutor.
6: But Levinson, a former federal prosecutor, says that may be changing. A grand jury in Virginia last year refused to indict another outspoken Trump critic, New York Attorney General Letitia James.
8: We are seeing grand juries across the nation pushing back against the Trump Department of Justice and really being fairly vocal now that we're getting some of the transcripts that they don't trust the prosecutors on what's being investigated and how the investigation is occurring.
6: On Monday night, Newsom's office filed a public records request in an attempt to learn more about the investigation. For NPR News, I'm Guy Marzorati in San Jose, California.
0: Filmmaker Spike Lee has a personal collection of works by prominent black artists. Earlier this year, he bought two pieces from Lex Marie. Her latest series focuses on discipline and corporal punishment at home. Millions of people have watched videos of her making the art online. NPR's Nina Dumas visited her studio in Washington, D.C.
9: While completing her Master of Fine Arts degree at American University, Lex Marie reflected on how she was disciplined as a child.
10: I'm trying to tackle the history behind spankings and whippings. I'm thinking about discipline and what is that going to look like in my household. I'm starting to think about my own childhood and I'm comparing and contrasting it.
9: She's trying to do things differently with her 8-year-old son. That reflection informs a series of multimedia artworks. They're made out of wood, belts, ink, paper, paint, and metal. Almost as soon as she posted images of them online, Marie got strong reactions.
10: Some people are saying, hey, I deserved every whipping that I ever got. Some people are stuck in the mind frame that whippings are deserved and necessary when it comes to disciplining children. But even in the videos that went viral, I didn't say my perspective. I just showed the work. I let everyone else decide what they think of it.
9: For many people, the work was deeply personal.
11: How she practices her art was a gift from a greater source. Just because of how much it provoked emotion in me.
12: I'm 42, and so I come from the time when parents believe that you spare the rod, spoil the child.
13: My initial response was just like, wow, this is the most important part of her presenting this work.
9: That's Nazea Fly, Richard Parker, and Kalila Harris speaking to NPR after seeing Marie's work online. For one piece, Marie traded a paintbrush for a belt. She dipped it in black acrylic paint and then hit the white canvas.
10: I spent hours just kind of beating the same thing over and over, and I called it Because I Love You, because that's something that a lot of children hear after they get a whipping.
9: She was exhausted after swinging at the canvas.
10: Because I'm thinking about how do people do this? Like, I was so sore the next day.
9: She says conversations about discipline are layered with a specific history in black communities, one shaped by slavery, segregation, and generations of violence.
10: The I'd rather beat you because I love you rather than have someone else beat you and they kill you, right? So that was a mindset back then that I'd rather whip you rather than letting the slave master whip you because they're going to hurt you a lot worse than I do.
9: Yahuwa Williams is a historian and the founding director of the Racial Justice Initiative in Minnesota.
14: The spectacle of the beating, the whipping of black bodies has been something that's been ingrained into the fabric of this nation. It's something that we're all familiar with because we've seen it in our history books. We've seen it in movies and television. We're exposed to it in music, and it's normalized.
9: He says parents' own upbringing impacts how they raise and protect their own children.
14: I think as young parents, you panic a little bit and you're like, I go back or I revert back to the way that I was raised. And then as you have your second and third child, you kind of relax into the role and you recognize with the assumption that conditions have changed that maybe you don't need to do that.
9: For a piece called Watch Your Tone, belts fill a 6-foot square canvas. They range from light to dark shades of brown. Some are pink, like wounded flesh. The title also references a familiar parental warning. William says that this painful history of corporal punishment still resonates today.
14: I think part of what's evocative about her work for us is that it's internal. She's tapping into an experience that we share.
9: That attention has helped transform Lex Marie's career.
10: I'm starting the conversations that are supposed to be had. It almost makes me feel more responsible in a sense because I'm telling so many different people's stories.
9: So far, she's created nearly 20 pieces for the series. They'll be featured this fall in a solo show at Bishop Gallery in Brooklyn. Nia Dumas, NPR News, Washington.

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2: Live from NPR News in Washington, I'm Dave Mattingly. President Trump says he's pleased with the agreement reached between the U.S. and Iran to end the war. The president was speaking a short time ago on the sidelines of the G7 summit in France.
3: We have our deal done with Iran, and it should be successful. It goes to a second stage, which I think will be actually easier. I didn't want to attack them last week, but we had no choice. And we did it twice, actually. We were doing it a third time, and we were able to not have to do that. But we have a deal that's a fair deal. It's a good deal.
2: A formal signing ceremony is set for Friday in Geneva, Switzerland. The agreement is expected to lead to the reopening of the Strait of Hormuz, a lifting of the U.S. naval blockade of Iranian ports, and an end to Israeli attacks targeting Hezbollah in Lebanon. The deal will then open a 60-day window for negotiations on Iran's nuclear program. The U.S. military says there were no survivors of yesterday's crash of a B-52 bomber at Edwards Air Force Base in California. 8 people aboard the plane were killed. It went down shortly after takeoff and exploded, sending a black plume of smoke skyward northeast of Los Angeles. The Air Force says the 8-engine aircraft was on a routine training mission at the time of the crash. This is NPR News from Washington. The former head of U.S. Immigration and Customs Enforcement is taking a consulting job with the defense contractor. NPR's Sergio Martinez Beltran reports.
4: Navigators Security and Defense told NPR Todd Lyons is a senior vice president focusing on U.S. defense strategy and international security. The company says it does not engage in lobbying activities and that under federal law, Lyons cannot engage with DHS for a year. Lyons served as ICE's acting director from March 2025 until last month. During his tenure, ICE agents carried out some of the Trump administration's most aggressive immigration enforcement operations in Chicago and Minneapolis. Lyons stepped down after facing intense pressure to meet a 3,000-person daily arrest quota imposed by the White House. Despite the agency's aggressive tactics, the quota was never met. Sergio Martinez Beltran, NPR News, Austin, Texas.
2: The Federal Reserve kicks off its latest policy meeting today, the first with Kevin Warsh as chair of the central bank. Warsh was confirmed by the Senate last month as President Trump's choice to succeed Jerome Powell. Economists don't expect the Federal Reserve to make any changes to U.S. interest rates at this week's meeting. All 4 of yesterday's men's World Cup soccer matches ended in a tie. They included Iran and New Zealand finishing at 2-2 and Spain against Cape Verde, which ended scoreless. I'm Dave Mattingly in Washington.
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9: Our forecast calls for partly cloudy skies this morning, lows in the mid-60s ahead of sunrise. Expect mostly sunny conditions later today with afternoon highs topping out in the upper 80s to low 90s across our listening area, along with a light southwesterly wind at 5 to 10 miles an hour. You're tuned to KGOU.
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1: It's Morning Edition from NPR News. I'm Leila Fadel in Washington, D.C.
2: And I'm A. Martinez in Culver City, California. Another Tuesday brings another set of primary elections that tell us how American voters are feeling about the state of politics.
1: Yeah, that includes a set of runoffs in Georgia, which got some major endorsements over the weekend.
2: NPR political reporter Stephen Fowler is covering this from Atlanta. All right, so there are Georgia runoffs for the Republican nominations for governor and U.S. Senate. What do we need to know there?
3: Let's start with the Senate. John Ossoff is, on paper, the most vulnerable incumbent on the ballot for Democrats, and whoever wins this Republican primary will set up a high-profile, big-money matchup in November. So in the wee hours of the morning Sunday, after early voting already finished, President Trump made a lengthy endorsement for his pick to try and beat Ossoff, Congressman Mike Collins. Trump dinged Collins' opponent, former football coach Derek Dooley, for not living in Georgia, for not voting in 2016 and 2020, and for saying that Trump lost Georgia in 2020, which he did. Dooley has the financial and political support of outgoing Governor Brian Kemp, whose argument, among other things, is that Dooley is the more electable candidate in a purple state like Georgia in a year that will likely be harder for Republicans at the ballot box.
2: Yeah, Kemp also rejected Trump's falsehoods around the 2020 election. The two have not had the best relationship since then. Was that a factor in the endorsement?
3: Republican strategists and voters alike that I've talked with in the last little bit say that that certainly didn't help Dooley's chances. And the Collins endorsement is not inherently a surprise if you're paying attention. Mike Collins has been one of the more prototypical Trump-era congressmen. He's very brash online and with his campaign messaging, especially when it comes to emphasizing Trump's policies around immigration. What was surprising is Governor Brian Kemp's endorsement Sunday in the race to replace him of current Lieutenant Governor Burt Jones, who also has Trump's backing.
2: Why was that surprising?
3: Well, in that conversation about electability in a divided state like Georgia, Jones is the more hard-right candidate, and he's less appealing to middle-of-the-road voters than this billionaire healthcare executive outsider Rick Jackson, who's also in the runoff. Burt Jones was heavily involved in efforts to overturn the 2020 election in Georgia, and he's the leader of the state Senate, where he helped shepherd through some of the more controversial legislation in recent years in Georgia, around everything from abortion restrictions to voting law changes. So Kemp's argument that Trump's candidate isn't right for the Senate, but is right to be the next governor, highlights this big divide in the Republican Party that we're seeing right now.
2: All right, there are other primary contests this midterm season, and you've been keeping track of some of them. Well, what else is worth keeping tabs on?
3: Well, in Oklahoma, there is a series of musical chairs that left seats open after former Senator Mark Wayne Mullen was appointed the Homeland Security Secretary. Mullen's current replacement isn't running for a full term, so you've got a House representative, among others, seeking a promotion, then others looking to earn the nod for that House seat. In Alabama, you've got some runoffs, including both parties' nominee for U.S. Senate, and another case where President Trump has his pick facing somebody else in a runoff. Then there's D.C., where a highly consequential mayoral primary and the race to be the district's non-voting member of Congress are on the ballot, plus a rollout of a new ranked choice voting system for all you election nerds out there like me.
2: That's NPR's nerdy Stephen Fowler. Stephen, thanks.
3: Thank you.
1: Whoever eventually becomes mayor of Washington, D.C. will have to decide how to approach President Trump, who is more focused than ever on the city's affairs. Here to explain more is WAMU's senior D.C. politics reporter, Alex Coma. He's outside a voting center right now. Good morning, Alex.
4: Good morning.
1: So I know the polls aren't open yet, but what's it looking like out there?
4: Yes, we're here in lovely Northeast D.C. where we're all anxiously awaiting the start of this race we've all been thinking about for 6 months. A lot of energy here, even though the polls aren't quite open.
1: So set the stage for us. What's at stake in this race and who's running?
4: Yeah, so our current mayor, Muriel Bowser, has been in office for the last 12 years, but she opted not to run for another term. And that's opened the door for a slew of candidates jumping into the all-important Democratic primary here in a very deep blue city. Polls show two with a clear lead. That'd be current D.C. Councilmember Janice Lewis-George and former Councilmember Kenyon McDuffie. The pair agrees on some things, particularly that the next mayor needs to do more to stand up to Trump than Bowser did. Trump flooded the city with ICE agents last summer, and that's generated a huge backlash. Both candidates want our local police to stop working with D.C. entirely, but they do differ sharply on ideology. McDuffie is running very much as a continuation of the moderate, more business-friendly status quo. Louis George, on the other hand, is a Democratic socialist pitching major new investments in social programs.
1: What are the top issues for each candidate?
4: Yeah, Louis George is pitching new spending on things like childcare and housing. Her policies are perhaps a bit less ambitious than someone like New York City Mayor Zoran Mamdani, but she does fundamentally want voters to believe government can do more than it does now.
5: Mr. McDuffie has spent time talking about what I can't do. And I, meanwhile, I'm talking to voters about how we're going to deal with this affordability crisis, how we're going to address housing issues and childcare and utilities.
4: Now, McDuffie, by contrast, says many of her plans are unrealistic, preferring more modest, technocratic changes aimed at luring in more businesses as the local economy slows due to federal layoff. The city lost about 22,000 government jobs alone last year by some estimates, not to mention associated cuts to federal contractors.
6: I don't just run on rhetoric. I'm going to be honest with residents and make sure that we deliver a city that is safer, that is more affordable.
4: Now, as her answers sort of suggest, Louis George has generally stressed affordability as her top issue, while McDuffie closed his campaign talking about public safety.
1: How has crime played out in the race?
4: Yeah, I mean, violent crime has fallen sharply in the city in recent years, but Trump still used crime as justification for sending the National Guard into D.C. and temporarily seizing control of the city's police department last summer. And he said last week he could seek to take over D.C. if Louis George wins.
7: We won't put up with it. We're not going to lose our businesses.
4: Now, he can't do that unilaterally without Congress, but he could intervene in the city's affairs in all sorts of ways. D.C., of course, isn't a state, and it doesn't have voting representation in Congress, so he has latitude here. And that has become a flashpoint in the race. Both Louis George and McDuffie have backgrounds as police reformers and hold similar views on a lot of these issues. But McDuffie recently has been arguing that Louis George is too soft on crime, and that could invite further meddling from Trump and the federal government.
1: So how is this all playing out with voters?
4: Yeah, most political observers consider Louis George the favorite. A recent Washington Post poll had her up by double digits, but there are a lot of undecided voters still. Marcus Batchelor, an organizer in Southeast D.C., says his neighbors may be angry about Trump, but unwilling to back the major changes she's embraced.
8: Folks are just trying to figure out which vision for the future is workable in an environment that seems very uncertain, but also very ripe for change.
4: An added wrinkle, of course, is the city is using ranked choice voting for the first time, letting voters rank candidates in order of preference instead of picking just one.
1: That's senior D.C. politics reporter Alex Coma with WAMU. Thanks, Alex.
4: Thank you.
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9: This is Asian View from NHK World Japan. I'm Keiko Kitagawa. Here's a quick look at what's been making news here in Japan and elsewhere in Asia. Japanese Prime Minister Takaichi Sanae has welcomed news of a memorandum of understanding between the U.S. and Iran. Takaichi said it's the result of the countries concerned seeking a diplomatic solution and holding talks persistently. She describes it as a major step toward bringing the situation under control and praised efforts by countries that have been serving as mediators. The foreign ministers of Japan and Iran say their countries will maintain close communication to help achieve a final agreement between the U.S. and Iran. Motegi Toshimitsu and Debasa Rakji spoke over the phone for about 20 minutes on Monday after Washington and Tehran said they had agreed to sign a memorandum of understanding. Motegi called it a big step towards the resolution of the situation. He said Japan appreciates the negotiation efforts made by relevant countries. Motegi said the most important thing is that the memorandum be implemented steadily and that a final agreement on Iran's nuclear program and other issues be reached soon. He urged Iran to ensure that vessels related to Japan that remain stranded in the Persian Gulf can pass through the Strait of Hormuz as soon as possible. The Bank of Japan has decided to raise its key interest rate by a quarter percentage point to around 1%. This puts the benchmark rate at its highest level in 31 years. The bank wrapped its two-day monetary policy meeting on Tuesday. The BOJ says the move is aimed at curbing inflation, which has picked up pace due to higher oil prices and the weaker yen. This is NHK World Japan.
2: Good morning, Amy Martinez. Cape Verde is a nation of small islands off the West African coast playing in their first ever World Cup. Now, they got a tough draw for their debut match, Spain, the world's second-ranked squad, but it ended in a scoreless draw. Now, just to recap, Cape Verde did not score a goal versus Spain, and if you don't score, you can't win, but they did not lose, which means that for the underdog Cape Verde squad, it was a huge victory. It's Morning Edition.
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1: It's Morning Edition from NPR News. I'm Leila Fadel.
2: And I'm A. Martinez. Britain is the latest country to announce a social media ban for children under 16. Prime Minister Keir Starmer says it'll take effect early next year.
10: Social media is making children unhappy. It's making it easier for bullies to harass and abuse them. And it could even be harming their mental health.
2: University of Cambridge professor Amy Orban studies how social media affects children. She sat on an expert panel that advised the UK government on children's online well-being. So, Professor Orban, from your work as an advisor while this policy was being developed, do you believe the Prime Minister's description of social media risks? Do you think it's accurate? Because he sounds pretty clear on how he feels about it.
11: So I'm naturally talking for myself as an independent expert rather than Keir Starmer or the rest of the government. But I think he sets out a range of risks that are definitely real. We have seen clear evidence of individuals very severely harmed by social media, even deaths of young people having been exposed to certain forms of content that coroners have recognized here in the UK. And a lot of campaigners at the time were saying, well, if there would be a toy that has killed three children, we would recall that toy. And so in one way, shape or form, this action is very much warranted. The campaigners on the other side would say, well, you would recall that one toy, but you wouldn't recall all toys for all children. And the evidence on the whole population level, when you average things out across all types of use and all types of users, is a bit less clear. I think we do now have evolving evidence that time spent on social media probably predicts a small decline in well-being or mental health, but it is a small effect size. However, what we also know is that social media has a really diverse impact on different kids. But here the Prime Minister really took those severe harms and put them front and center for his policy.
2: Yeah, and it's interesting that you mentioned that you wouldn't ban all toys, right? Because when a government bans social media for children, is it effectively deciding that there is no version at all of these platforms that are safe for children?
11: I think this is what makes this announcement bittersweet for me, right? I think it was really pressured for across the United Kingdom, especially from parental groups, less so by kids and young people. But I think it is a recognition by government that previous policies to make social media safe haven't really worked as planned. We had an Online Safety Act. We really worked on promoting less harmful content or removing harmful content. And there's been a lot of advocacy that we can make technology safer by design. And banning something for those most vulnerable is a good step if that thing cannot be made safe. So I do think it is a recognition that at the moment we cannot adequately address those design changes we need to do. But actually, this isn't just impacting under 16s. This is also impacting over 16s and adults. So I think this can only be a sticking plaster for changes to the designs and the use of technologies more broadly, because we do know that there are aspects of that that are still unsafe for everyone.
2: One last thing quickly, just a few seconds here. What do you tell parents whose children are actually using social media in effective ways, in positive ways about this?
11: Well, I think that a lot of children and parents will be concerned if there are things that they do online that matter to them. A lot of children and young people in the consultation said they use it for education and support. Yeah. I think the thing there is to try to find other means to do that.
2: Okay. Amy Orban at the University of Cambridge, thank you very much.
11: Thank you very much.
2: This is Morning Edition from NPR News. I'm Amy Martinez.
1: And I'm Leila Fadel.

Expect partly cloudy skies this morning as temperatures fall into the mid-60s ahead of daybreak. National Weather Service forecast says mostly sunny skies later today. Afternoon temperatures climbing to around 90 degrees and winds from the southwest at 5 to 10 miles an hour. 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
6: From Marketplace in Washington, I'm Kimberly Adams. More than a million people dropped their Affordable Care Act coverage this year after Congress let those enhanced pandemic-era subsidies expire. That number is likely to rise significantly as the year goes on because many people who did sign up for a plan haven't been paying their premiums. And for the first time in years, the numbers of insurers offering ACA plans has dropped too. That's according to a new analysis from the health policy nonprofit KFF. Marketplace's Samantha Fields has more.
7: After Congress and President Joe Biden approved the enhanced subsidies in 2021, the number of people with ACA insurance more than doubled in just 4 years. At the same time,
8: there was a dramatic increase in the number of insurers looking to offer health insurance.
7: Vivian Ho at Rice University says that's because there was a lot of money to be made. But now, with the enhanced subsidies gone, the opposite is happening. People are dropping out, and so are insurers.
8: One would expect in any market, if there's not as much profit to be made, there's going to be fewer suppliers of the service.
7: Your standard supply and demand. Cynthia Cox at KFF says the issue for companies like Aetna, which pulled out this year, and Cigna, which is leaving next year, isn't just the number of people dropping plans.
9: Insurers are also concerned that it's healthier people who are disproportionately dropping that coverage.
7: And sicker people are more expensive to insure. There are still plenty of companies offering marketplace plans.
9: Right now, I think most people are still going to have enough choice of insurers as long as we don't see a lot of further exits. But there might be more parts of the country that do only have one insurer or two insurers to choose from.
7: And Cox says less competition could mean higher premiums. I'm Samantha Fields for Marketplace.
6: Last week, we shared several stories from Alabama looking at how the One Big Beautiful Bill Act is affecting the state of rural health care. You can find those stories at marketplace.org. And with the U.S. and Iran set to sign that new peace deal, hundreds of vessels stuck in the Persian Gulf will be competing to get through the Strait of Hormuz. That's assuming this week's agreement holds up and it reopens on Friday. Some of those ships are carrying fertilizer, but the farmers who need it desperately will have to wait, as Marketplace's Nancy Marshall-Genzer reports.
10: Ships carrying fertilizer are low in the pecking order of the Persian Gulf. Vessels loaded with oil and liquefied natural gas are expected to go through the Strait of Hormuz first. According to tracking data from Bloomberg and the data and analytics company Kepler, there are more than 40 ships carrying fertilizer trying to get through the strait. A secretary in India's fertilizer ministry said yesterday that 16 of them are bound for India. Half of them are carrying urea. The others are loaded with things like ammonia and sulfur. Peak planting season in Southeast Asia runs through July. If the fertilizer doesn't start flowing freely soon, there could be shortfalls in food production later this year. Almost half of urea exports are from the Middle East, according to the American Farm Bureau Federation. I'm Nancy Marshall-Genzer for Marketplace.
6: Let's do the numbers. Dow, S&P, and NASDAQ futures are mostly flat in the 0 to 2 tenths% range, with the Dow future up 50 points.
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12: We've come to the end of the school year, which means, for a fair number of teenagers, working a summer job, or at least trying to find one. Some started searching before school ended. Some are hitting the pavement now, with summer fast upon us. And as Marketplace's Mitchell Hartman reports, those teens are facing a challenging job market.
13: Outplacement firm Challenger Grand Christmas has crunched the numbers.
14: This is going to be the lowest year for summer teen hiring BLS has recorded in 80 years.
13: Senior VP Andy Challenger says companies' overall hiring plans have fallen 13% from last year, down 70% for seasonal entertainment and leisure jobs.
14: Amusement parks, beaches, ice cream shops, the types of places that typically have a big spike in demand and need extra help during the summer.
13: But now, those places face soaring costs for fuel and other supplies, and cash-strapped consumers trying to cut back on spending.
15: Okay, one medium pina colada with vanilla cream.
13: On a typical weekend, Tropical Snow KC in Kansas City, Missouri, has several teens behind the counter.
16: I work the cashier, so just, like, taking orders, making the actual snow cones.
13: Kamaya Manessa is 18 and headed to college in the fall. She works around 6 hours a week and makes $15 an hour, so she started looking for a second job.
16: Trying to find it was pretty difficult, and then I just happened to come across a sign outside of a store that said, like, walk-in interviews happening now.
13: She got the job at a clothing store, but her hours are uneven. Killian McManigal also works at Tropical Snow, making about $60 a week plus tips. He wants to help his mom pay his college tuition in the fall, so...
17: I've applied for, like, dishwashing jobs, hosts and servers and restaurants because they make pretty good money. I'd say, like, 5 different places. I haven't heard anything. I don't think jobs are really good with getting back to teens or people in general.
13: Same thing happened to 16-year-old Hannah Roddis in Silver Spring, Maryland, when she applied to work at a local farmer's market.
18: So that was kind of disheartening. Almost everyone I talk to, they're getting ghosted by fast food chains that have employees wanted signs, actively looking for employees, but they're not responding to us.
13: Roddis will babysit and mow lawns, practice soccer, and do 2 unpaid internships this summer, making her part of a trend, says Andy Challenger. Less work, more other stuff.
14: It's not that teenagers are lazy, right? They have extra academic work, sports activities, volunteering opportunities to build their resumes for college.
13: Back in the 80s, nearly 60% of teens had summer jobs. Today, it's just 35%. I'm Mitchell Hartman for Marketplace.
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0: Good morning. Israel was not part of negotiations with the U.S. to end the war they started against Iran. Does its government think that it will be bound by that agreement? Israel's ambassador to the U.S. joins us on this hour of Morning Edition from NPR News. Georgia Senator Raphael Warnock describes the fundamental differences in how he and House Speaker Mike Johnson understand their faith. I'm Amy Martinez.
1: And I'm Leila Fadel. Warnock says Democrats have ceded too much religious ground to the right. Also, a Kentucky jail holds immigrants detained by ICE and gets paid to do it. An official sees it as a way to offset expenses. And imagining a world in which AI bots become our personal shoppers. It's Tuesday, June 16th, Bloom's Day. It's the day Leopold Bloom wanders around Dublin in James Joyce's Ulysses. The news is next.
2: Live from NPR News in Washington, I'm Corva Coleman. President Trump is at the G7 meeting of leaders in France. Last hour, he praised the new agreement with Iran to end the war. He insists the deal will not allow Iran to have a nuclear weapon, although details of the agreement have not been disclosed. NPR's Daniel Kurtzleben says some European leaders have started to express praise for the deal.
3: It's possible the leaders of G7 countries, a group that includes Canada, the UK, France, Germany, Italy, and Japan, that they're going to praise Trump even while they're pretty frustrated with him. I mean, this war hurt their economies and economies all over the world, after all. And additionally, we did see Trump get upset when some European countries didn't help out with the war to his liking, such as allowing the U.S. to use their airspace.
2: NPR's Danielle Kurtzleben reporting. There are elections across the country today. Oklahoma and Washington, D.C. will hold primaries. Alabama and Georgia are holding runoffs. In Georgia's GOP gubernatorial runoff, Lieutenant Governor Burt Jones is campaigning against billionaire healthcare executive Rick Jackson. California Governor Gavin Newsom says he is being investigated by the Justice Department. From member station KQED, Guy Marzorati reports Newsom says the probe is in response to his opposition to President Trump.
4: In a video released Monday, Newsom says federal agents have contacted friends and demanded records.
5: Donald Trump isn't just coming after me because of my mean tweets. He's coming after me because I'm considering running for president.
4: The governor's office says federal agents are also looking into the work of Newsom's wife, filmmaker Jennifer Siebel Newsom. The focus of the investigation is not yet clear. Newsom's office has filed a Freedom of Information request with the Department of Justice regarding the probe. The Justice Department did not immediately respond to a request for comment. For NPR News, I'm Guy Marzorati in San Jose.
2: New data show that starter homes in a record number of cities now cost $1 million or more. NPR's Jennifer Ludden reports it's part of a surge in home prices since 2020.
6: New data from the real estate website Zillow finds 242 cities have million-dollar entry-level homes. That's three times as many as before the pandemic housing boom. Most places are in California, but the fastest growth is in New York and New Jersey. Million-dollar starters have also spread to interior states like Texas, Wyoming, and Illinois. They're defined here as the lowest third of the market in a region. Despite that, Zillow finds that nationwide, the typical starter home is still a lot less, just under $200,000. A housing shortage has priced out many first-time buyers, but Zillow finds the tough market easing a bit, with more inventory and prices growing more slowly. Jennifer Ludden, NPR News, Washington.
2: You're listening to NPR News from Washington. Policymakers for the Federal Reserve open their two-day interest rate setting meeting today in Washington, D.C. Kevin Warsh will lead his first meeting as the new Fed chair. African countries are bringing home some of their nationals from South Africa. There's been a renewed wave of attacks on migrants there. NPR's Kate Bartlett reports hundreds of people from Malawi are waiting in a makeshift camp in Durban, South Africa, to be repatriated.
7: Nigeria, Mozambique, and Ghana are some of the other countries that have already helped repatriate their citizens from South Africa in the past month as foreigners flee a rising tide of xenophobia. Several Mozambicans have been killed, foreign-owned businesses have been looted, and vigilante gangs roam the streets asking people for their identity cards. One of the groups leading the charge is called March on March. It has given non-South Africans a June 30th ultimatum to leave the country, or else. South African President Cyril Ramaphosa has condemned the violence while also vowing to crack down on illegal immigration. But the country is suffering from huge levels of unemployment and crime, and migrants have become an easy scapegoat. Kate Bartlett, NPR News, Johannesburg.
2: In the U.S., there are flood watches posted across the Gulf Coast areas from Texas to Mississippi this morning. The National Weather Service says very heavy rain could trigger flash flooding in some areas. Separately, heat cautions persist in the West, including in Oregon, California, and parts of Nevada. I'm Corva Coleman, NPR News.
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9: And thanks for joining us on this Tuesday, the 16th of June. I'm Nick Daniels, and this is Morning Edition on KGOU. Hard to believe we're already halfway through the month. We're starting off with fair skies this morning. Temperatures in the mid-60s for much of the state, officially 64 in Oklahoma City. Our forecast, courtesy of the National Weather Service, calls for sunny skies. Temperatures topping out in the upper 80s to low 90s this afternoon. Winds staying light from the southwest at 5 to 10 miles an hour. For tonight, look for mostly clear skies, lows falling to near 70 degrees. Sunny and hot tomorrow, daytime highs in the mid to upper 90s, a heat index approaching 105 for the metro. And looking ahead, cooler Thursday with a chance for showers and thunderstorms. Other observations at this hour, 65 degrees in Woodward, 63 in Chickasha, and 59 in El Reno. You're tuned to KGOU, your NPR source.
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12: 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I'm Steve Inskeep.
13: I'm Leila Fadel.
0: And I'm A. Martinez. The U.S. and Iran will sign an agreement to negotiate an end to the war this Friday in Switzerland. What those negotiations will look like are still not clear.
13: But what is known is that Israel, which began the war with the U.S., will not be a party at those talks. Israel's prime minister has been sidelined in the agreement and could be a spoiler in negotiations to end the war. In a few moments, we'll speak with Israel's ambassador to the U.S., Michael Leiter. We begin with NPR's Carrie Kahn in Tel Aviv.
0: So, Carrie, what's in the agreement that Israel does not like?
14: It's not so much what is in the agreement, but what is not. We don't have a lot of the details yet, as you said. But first and foremost, for Israel, there is no stated plan to deal with Iran's nuclear capabilities. Prime Minister Benjamin Netanyahu says that's why Israel started the war with Iran in the first place, to prevent what he said was this imminent nuclear threat, right? But the agreement being signed is just a commitment to negotiate, and that's concerning to Israel. Also unclear what will happen to Iran's proxies fighting with Israel, Hezbollah in Lebanon, and Hamas in Gaza. And Israel rejects Tehran's demands for Israel's withdrawal from all Lebanese territory, which Israel has significantly attacked and occupied during this war. And that's something Netanyahu says will not happen. And that could be a major sticking point in getting this pact even signed.
0: And what is Netanyahu saying publicly about that and not being part of the negotiations to end the war?
14: He is not happy, and he's getting a lot of heat here at home for it. He held a press conference last night and immediately addressed the criticism that his goals were not met, especially Iran's nuclear question, which he calls his life's mission, not to allow Iran to get a nuclear weapon. He says that will remain his priority. He was asked, of course, about his relationship with Trump. Recently, Trump has publicly called Netanyahu crazy, difficult, ungrateful. Netanyahu clearly didn't want to address any rift. He just said, look, Trump doesn't do everything I say, nor do I do everything Trump asks. We are partners, and often we agree, and sometimes we disagree. That happens in the best of families, was all he would say.
0: All right. So what are Israelis saying about the deal?
14: There seems to be widespread dissatisfaction with the deal from the streets to the political corridors. Here's Ori Ben-Ami. He's a communication and relationship coach that we talked to in Tel Aviv. He called the deal shameful as it leaves Israel out of the picture and Hezbollah still active in Lebanon and Hamas still in Gaza.
15: I think it's a loss for us. We did a lot of effort. We've been through a hell of time here in Israel. It seems like not for a lot of benefit.
14: Political opponents and Netanyahu's allies are hammering him over it. Remember, elections are coming this fall. The far right, even those in Netanyahu's governing coalition, are calling it dangerous. And just remember, a few months back, Netanyahu saw a very different political landscape here for himself. He and the U.S. together would bring down Iran and he would sail to another electoral victory. Now, just months before voters go to the polls, he has this very public rift with the U.S. president, and he is left out of negotiating the war's end.
0: That's NPR's Carrie Kahn in Tel Aviv. Carrie, thanks.
14: You're welcome.
16: Israel's ambassador to the United States has been listening with us. Ambassador Michael Leiter, welcome.
17: Good morning, Steve. Good to be with you.
16: Based on what you know so far, is this agreement between the U.S. and Iran a good deal?
17: Well, first of all, we don't know the details. And secondly, it's not a deal. It's an MOU to discuss a deal. So we're encouraged by the fact that the president has been consistently unequivocal about preventing Iran from achieving a nuclear weapon. And we're very encouraged about that. We're less encouraged about the fact that it seems that Lebanon has been included in an agreement with Iran. And we think that that's unnecessary and unhelpful.
16: Let's talk that through. What is your best understanding, Ambassador, of what is required of Israel in Lebanon based on this agreement?
17: Well, we have an agreement with the United States and with the government of Lebanon, actually, that a ceasefire will be implemented in Lebanon, which we've agreed to, on the condition that Hezbollah pull back all of its fighters, all of its terrorists, north of the Litani River. This, by the way, is an agreement which has been repeated some three times in UN Security Council resolutions. And Hezbollah has not been a party to that agreement. They continue to defy the government of Lebanon and continue to occupy South Lebanon. I mean, just yesterday, we discovered a cache in the Western District in South Lebanon of dozens of killer drones, 5 ton of explosives. So this is something that we simply can't live with. We can't have jihadi terrorists on our border.
16: I want to just talk through a little bit of the geography for people, Ambassador. You mentioned the Litani River. That is, of course, a landmark in southern Lebanon. You're telling us that Israeli troops are holding the area south of that. Iran's foreign minister claims that this agreement requires you to withdraw forces from Lebanon, to get off of Lebanese territory. Do you think you're required to do that?
17: No, absolutely not. As a matter of fact, the administration was crystal clear that this agreement has nothing to do with our withdrawal from South Lebanon. We're not going to withdraw from South Lebanon, and the madmen of Tehran have no business poking their nose into Lebanon. This is precisely the issue that we're dealing with, Iran being a regional hegemon. Iran has no business in Lebanon. The Lebanese want the Iranian IRGC out of there. They want Hezbollah out. And what's really fascinating, Steve, is that Israel and Lebanon are on the exact same page as far as this is concerned. We want Hezbollah away from the people of Lebanon. We want Hezbollah away from our border. We don't need this Iranian proxy wreaking havoc, mayhem, death, and destruction in our midst.
16: I want to be clear. You said we're not withdrawing from southern Lebanon, meaning that if Iran says that's a deal breaker, this longer negotiation is not going to work, Israel nevertheless is on its course. Is that right?
17: Israel is in South Lebanon to protect its people like any self-respecting country would do. And as far as the Iranians are concerned, it's not a deal breaker for them. They have a lot of rhetoric. They sound off. These are murderers who have a lot of rhetoric about themselves, but this isn't a deal breaker. If they want peace with the United States, they're not going to stick Lebanon in.
16: Before asking this next question, let me acknowledge that Israelis have been killed by Hezbollah recently, and many of them over a period of time, and some of them recently. However, during the Israeli response, in the back and forth between Israel and Hezbollah, roughly 3,700 Lebanese are dead, according to Lebanese health authorities, and they include women and children. About 1 million million people are thought to be out of their homes. And if Israel is staying, it sounds like a million people are going to remain out of their homes. What responsibility, if any, does Israel have for civilians affected by your military operations?
17: The people we've killed, Steve, are Hezbollah terrorists. We don't target civilians. And the notion that you can fight against asymmetric warfare with terrorists embedded within civilians who actually celebrate the maximization of civilian casualties is very difficult, and I don't think anybody else in the world would be able to contend with it better than we have. We hope that the million people who have been displaced will be able to return to their homes, as we hope that the Israelis who have been displaced from their homes because of Hezbollah rockets will return to their homes. But it is ultimately on the onus is on the government of Lebanon to see to it that there's no Hezbollah south of the Litani River. And that's ultimately what we're working towards.
16: Ambassador, my understanding of Prime Minister Netanyahu's view on Iran long term is that fundamentally you can make no agreement with this regime, that there really would be no agreement the U.S. could make that Israel would be likely to find to be wise or acceptable. Is that how he sees it now?
17: Look, the people of the Ayatollahs of Iran are liars. They have lied every time they've entered into an agreement. These are madmen who have killed people indiscriminately, 40,000 of their own just in January. And if there's going to be a deal, it's ultimately the decision of the President of the United States. We don't weigh in on that. We can express our opinion, but we're a junior partner. And the senior partner, the United States, makes its decision on the based on their America foreign policy interests, and we respect that. We hope that any deal that would be achieved with them would be one which could be verified. I would say distrust and verify.
16: Meaning that it sounds like you would find any deal to be unwise, but if the United States is determined, you would suggest ways to make it better. Am I understanding you correctly?
17: You are. If it's a deal which absolutely verifies that they will never achieve nuclear weapons, that there will not be a nuclear bomb in the hands of these madmen, that they will not have ballistic missiles that could terrorize and hold the entire region hostage, and they will discontinue any support for proxies like the Houthis, Hamas, and Hezbollah, which are constantly threatening our very existence and international waterways at the same time, that would be a deal that would work. But we'd have to be in a situation where it can be verified at any time, anywhere, under any circumstances.
16: Ambassador, one other thing to ask about in the minute or so we have left. You must think about this as ambassador to the United States. A number of surveys over time have shown a broad decline in support for Israel in the United States. How do you account for that, and what do you want to do about it?
17: Well, first of all, my approach as ambassador is to work very hard on the bipartisan plane anytime I go to Congress, as I'm going in a few hours. It'll be divided between Democrats and Republicans. But I think we have to bear in mind that the U.S. As a whole is undergoing social change. You know, it's been a long time since avowed socialists have been elected to office. So in the context of that change, there is anti-Israel animus, which is growing.
16: Anti-Israel. You think it's you say anti-Israel animus. Does it have anything to do with Israel's policies in the Middle East?
17: Well, you can always couch anti-Semitism in reasons. You know, the Jews are this, the Jews are that. Israel policies. I would, if we had a little bit more time, I'd love to talk to you at length about that, because I think our policies have actually been very sound and very responsible.
16: Well, let's bring you back. We'll continue that discussion, Ambassador. Thank you so much.
17: I look forward. Good morning.
16: Michael Leiter is Israel's ambassador to the United States. This is NPR News.
9: And you're tuned to Morning Edition on KGOU. I'm Nick Daniels at 619. Oklahomans are headed to their polling places today to cast primary ballots and consider a state question on raising the minimum wage. Grayson Wheeler has more.
18: Top statewide offices are up for grabs this year. All those races drew multiple Republican candidates, and Democrats will vote in several competitive primaries. The Libertarian Party of Oklahoma is able to hold primaries, but does not have multiple candidates for any state-level office. Nearly a dozen Republicans are vying for Mark Wayne Mullen's former Senate seat, including Representative Kevin Hearn, whose open House seat drew nearly a dozen Republican hopefuls. Oklahoma's other four congressional districts will have primaries for at least one party. For the first time in a decade, Oklahoma voters registered as independent will not be able to vote in any primary. The Democratic Party opened its primaries to independents in 2016, but did not meet the state election board's paperwork requirements to do so for elections in 2026 or 2027. Independents can still cast ballots on State Question 832. I'm Grayson Wheeler.
9: 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Turning over to our forecast for Oklahoma City, expect mostly sunny skies with a high near 91 this afternoon, southwest winds at 5 to 10 miles an hour. 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
21: 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I'm Amy Martinez.
22: I'm Leila Fadel.
23: And I'm Michelle Martin. Good morning. Long before Raphael Warnock was sworn in as the junior U.S. Senator from Georgia, he became the senior pastor at Atlanta's Ebenezer Baptist Church, where the Reverend Dr. Martin Luther King Jr. once delivered sermons, and Warnock still does. That's how he came to preach at the National Cathedral at an event to recognize Juneteenth as a federal holiday, and he read a passage from Isaiah, a text in the Hebrew Bible also referenced in the Gospels.
24: Every valley shall be exalted. Every mountain and hill shall be made low, the crooked places shall be made straight, the rough places smooth, and the glory of the Lord shall be revealed, and all flesh shall see it together.
23: Warnock expanded that sermon into a new book titled The Crooked Places Made Straight, Reflections on the Moral Meaning of America, where he calls for Americans to commit to what he calls a greater moral imagination in our politics. But even before the book was out, his critique of the way many current politicians apply faith to policy sparked a conversation. In an interview with the New York Times, Senator Warnock said that after Congress passed the One Big Beautiful Bill Act, he questioned whether the Christianity cited by some Republicans, including House Speaker Mike Johnson, is more performative than substantive. Soon after the interview published, Speaker Johnson reached out to Senator Warnock. Senator Warnock describes the discussion.
24: We agree to disagree. There are fundamental differences between how we understand the faith. I want to respect the integrity of our private conversation, but I don't think I'm betraying any confidences when I say that he has a view of the faith that is very personal and privatistic. It's about personal piety. And I think that matters. Certainly the faith speaks to one's personal conduct. But scripture also speaks about systems, about systemic injustice. The prophets, as I pointed out to him in that meeting, are not just pointing out a few venal individuals in a system that otherwise is fine. They are decrying injustice in their moment. Isaiah says that God says through Isaiah, I cannot endure solemn assemblies with iniquity. Although you make many prayers, I will not listen. Your hands are full of blood. Public policy is a matter of life and death. When you knock 15 million people off of their health care, when you double the health care for another 22 million people, people die. People die as a result of that.
23: So for some decades now, Republicans have been the ones who have been associated with citing religious values, especially conservative Christian values, as the animating force behind their politics and their policy choices. What is your intention with this book? Is it to argue that progressives like yourself can and should also animate their politics with their faith principles?
24: Well, I want to talk to all of us, people on the left and the right, because I think what we're dealing with right now is not the difference between right and left. It's really the difference between right and wrong. It's wrong to crush people. And I think it's really too bad when my party cedes so much of the faith and values space and language to those on the right, especially since more often than not, in my view, they've got it wrong.
23: Well, to that end, though, there are those who would say that this melding of religious belief and policy is in part what is driving the toxicity in our politics, because it's not just about, oh, we disagree. It's about, oh, you are wrong. And not just wrong, you're evil. Your politics are sinful, that sort of thing. And I just wonder if...
24: It's not how I approach it. My faith is not a weapon. It's a bridge. And what I offer in the book is not a condemnation, but an invitation, even with those who are my political opponents.
23: How does that work, though,
24: to remind
23: when
24: us,
23: you're coming from a specific set of understandings?
24: Oh, I think faith requires humility. And the toxicity that you are describing, which is absolutely right, is corrosive. And it often comes from a place of orthodoxy. I have the truth and all of the truth. There's always the temptation for people of faith and religion to take that position. But in my view, it really is the opposite of faith. Faith requires humility. If you've got all the answers, then I don't know what you got, but it's something other than faith. Right? Faith is a substance of things hoped for, the evidence of things not seen. And so I think part of how our vision is clarified, particularly for those who are in power, is to talk to powerless people. That's why our policy is so wrong right now, because people in Washington are caught up in silos. And it's the reason why I try so hard to stay connected to the people. I preach every Sunday in my pulpit. Mm-hmm. I promised the people of Georgia that I would walk with them even as I work for them. I'll tell you this. One of the things that the speaker said to me was, oh, you know, yeah, the Bible talks about the poor, but he's really just talking about personal conduct, which is wrong. Scripture is not limited to that. And we have tragic examples in history, as I pointed out to him, about what happens when we cede all of that space. That's how you end up with a Christian slavocracy. Hmm. When you decide that the issue is your soul and individual conduct and systems don't matter, you end up with a contradiction like a Christian slavocracy. We're in a dark moment in our country. And there are those who are trying to weaponize despair. But here's the battle we cannot lose. We cannot lose the battle for the soul of the country. We cannot lose the battle that says we still have hope and there's a reason to keep fighting. That's the battle we can't afford.
23: And what's that reason?
24: To lose.
23: What is the reason?
24: Because when you lose hope, you stop fighting. And they do win. I think about John Lewis, whose funeral I presided over. I was his pastor. Mm-hmm. And I think about him crossing that Edmund Pettus Bridge. And as I was preparing to preside over his funeral, I said, what was he thinking when he was crossing that bridge? Was he thinking he would be hailed one day as an American hero? No, he wasn't thinking about that. I think John Lewis was just trying to stay alive that day so he could fight the next. He understood that democracy is a contact sport. And that's what I'm saying to the country in this moment. Whatever you do, keep walking. He crossed that bridge and built the bridge at the same time. The thing I love about our country is we always have a path to make it better. And I'm determined to make it better. I'm not about to give this country over to a wannabe authoritarian.
23: That is Senator Raphael Warnock of Georgia. He's a Democrat and senior pastor at Ebenezer Baptist Church in Atlanta. His latest book is The Crooked Places Made Straight, Reflections on the Moral Meaning of America. Senator, thank you so much for joining us.
24: Great to be with you. Keep the faith.
23: This is NPR News.
9: And thanks for joining us. I'm Nick Daniels for KGOU on this Tuesday, June 16th. At 6:29, a few clouds and 64 degrees in Oklahoma City. Our forecast calls for sunshine, highs in the upper 80s to low 90s, and light southwest winds at 5 to 15 miles an hour. Well, still ahead, the Trump administration is paying local jails across the country to house immigrants arrested by ICE. This despite opposition within some communities.
1: It's sanctioned human trafficking by the American government, and they're funding it, and they're incentivizing it.
9: Critics argue communities have bigger needs for that money. That story coming up later this hour. And also, would you hand an AI chatbot your credit card? Visa's deal with ChatGPT maker OpenAI became the latest step in the march toward a future where AI offers to shop on your behalf. Stay tuned for those stories coming up on KGOU.
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1: The Lebanon has been included in an agreement with Iran, and we think that that's unnecessary.
2: He was speaking to NPR's Morning Edition. The agreement is set to be formally signed at a ceremony in Geneva on Friday. It's expected to result in the Strait of Hormuz reopening to commercial ship traffic and an end to the U.S. naval blockade of Iranian ports. There are primary elections today in Oklahoma and Washington, D.C. In the nation's capital, voters will be choosing candidates for mayor. There are primary runoffs in Georgia and Alabama for governor and the U.S. Senate. In Georgia, Lieutenant Governor Burt Jones faces off against Rick Jackson for the Republican gubernatorial nomination. In the Senate race, voters will choose between Derek Dooley and Congressman Mike Collins for the GOP nomination. The winner will face Democratic incumbent Senator John Ossoff in November. This is NPR News from Washington. Crews in Washington state are battling several large wildfires. Red flag warnings are in effect in much of the eastern part of the state today because of dry conditions and gusty winds, as Anna King with Northwest Public Broadcasting reports.
3: Winds up to 30 miles an hour are expected, with gusts up to 45. Firefighters are being tested to get progress on multiple large fires in the Columbia Basin that started over the weekend. An American flag whips just outside of a fire station in Benton City, Washington. Dennis Bates is the chief there. He says this is going to be a very long season.
4: The lower Columbia Basin here is known for our wind patterns, you know, higher winds throughout the season. And it gets hotter and drier, you know, through the summer.
3: He says it's August fire weather already, and 4th of July is just weeks away. For NPR News, I'm Anna King in Benton City.
2: Red flag warnings are also in effect in areas of Oregon, Idaho, and a half dozen other states. Authorities in Utah say two people were killed over the weekend while attempting a tandem base jump in a canyon. One of those killed is identified as extreme athlete Andy Lewis, who performed with singer Madonna during halftime of the Super Bowl in 2012. I'm Dave Mattingly in Washington.
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7: 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Amy Martinez in Culver City, California.
8: And I'm Leila Fadel in Washington, D.C. Good morning. Local jails can earn a lot of money for locking up people taken into custody by U.S. Immigration and Customs Enforcement. More than 100 jails across the country have done this in President Trump's second term. Morgan Watkins with the Kentucky Center for Investigative Reporting looks at how the arrangement works in her state.
9: Control open, 202-202.
10: Mike Lewis walks down the hallway in the jail he runs in rural Hopkins County, Kentucky. The lights are dim, the walls are gray. He stops at a pair of large windows.

0: On the other side, over a dozen detainees in striped uniforms, mostly all Hispanic, sit around.
1: And they're watching TV and playing cards and waiting for dinner to be served. Like I said, we usually feed right at 12 o'clock, so about 5 or 10 minutes, the trays will be rolling back.
0: These men are immigrants. They were arrested by ICE because they were in the country illegally and sent to Lewis's jail. Many will probably be deported.
1: They're the easiest inmates in the building to deal with. Their cells are always the cleanest. They hardly ever fight amongst themselves. They are hardly ever disrespectful to our staff.
0: The federal government pays a fee for each day a jail holds someone for ICE. The amount is negotiated with each facility and varies widely. In Kentucky, public records show some jails getting paid between $45 and $100 per person a day. Lewis says the arrangement can offset expenses, fill empty beds, and keep the jail busy enough that they don't have to lay off staff.
1: Most all jails cost their local county taxpayers a lot of money. The goal is to cost as little as possible. That's my goal for the county.
0: ICE used local jails under past presidents, too. But the Trump administration in particular has sought more space to incarcerate immigrants because it has been arresting a lot more of them. ICE says it's a top priority to ensure the well-being of people in its custody. And the agency says that it has high standards for detention. However, recent lawsuits allege people experienced inhumane conditions and inadequate care while in ICE custody. People in some communities are fighting their local jail's decision to work with ICE. Alex LeBlanc leads a group of citizens in Oldham County, Kentucky. They've protested at county meetings and outside the jail.
2: It's sanctioned human trafficking by the American government, and they're funding it, and they're incentivizing it, and that's pretty gross.
0: LeBlanc and other residents say their local elected officials shouldn't put revenue over people. People like Layla Navarrete. She's in her late 20s from Nicaragua and now lives in Indiana. Federal agents arrested Navarrete last year when she arrived for an appointment at an immigration office in Indianapolis.
3: So I was in shock. I couldn't believe it was like a dream. It was very, I couldn't believe it was a surprise. And I was, all the time was thinking like, what I did wrong.
0: I sent Navarrete to Kentucky's Grayson County Detention Center. She was pregnant in her second trimester. She says she felt like a criminal during a checkup when jail staff took her to a local doctor.
3: The appointment, I started crying and crying because it was my first baby and I wanted the dad to be there, my husband. The doctor then touched my my shoulder and said that everything would be fine. And I felt that there was still some humane people, good people.
0: Navarrete was locked up for more than 3 months before a federal judge ordered her release in November. The jail was able to charge the U.S. government for every day that she was in there. Data show ICE has sent more than 6,000 immigrants just to Kentucky jails under Trump. Four of those jails billed ICE for over $2 million each so far. For NPR News, I'm Morgan Watkins in Louisville.
4: Major AI companies are picturing a future where people share credit card information with chatbots and then trust those bots to become personal shoppers. The companies have been lining up deals to make that vision a reality, like one last week between Visa and OpenAI, the maker of ChatGPT. NPR's Alina Selyukh explores the next frontier of shopping.
5: One analogy for where we are now in the arc of shopping with AI was offered recently by the CEO of Amazon. Here's Andy Jassy on his latest call with investors.
6: Today, it reminds me in some ways the stage we're in of what we saw in the early days of search engines.
5: Back when people didn't even know how to ask Yahoo or Webcrawler or Ask Jeeves the right question to find the right answer. Like, what's a good home printer?
7: I'm looking for a combination printer and scanner.
5: Okay, so this wasn't really a hypothetical. I did ask this of ChatGPT, and then I tested the boundaries.
7: Can you actually buy it for me? It says, no, I cannot place or complete purchases for you, and I also don't have the ability to enter payment details.
5: So today you cannot check out through ChatGPT. You can only browse. In fact, most of the popular AI tools are not there yet, though shopping fully through AI is clearly a goal envisioned by Amazon and Google and OpenAI. This has all kinds of companies scrambling to build themselves into this future. Case in point, Visa trying to embed its payment system within ChatGPT.
8: everyone has this feeling that they're already behind.
5: Emily Pfeiffer is a principal analyst at Forrester, where she advises retailers and brands on digital commerce strategy, which includes AI. And lately, that means cooling a lot of big emotions about the AI race among her clients.
8: A lot of my job right now is saying, everything's okay. You're going to be fine. No one has this figured out.
5: It's still really early days. As Amazon's Jassy pointed out, so far, chatbots are kind of messy.
6: They're not often able to get the pricing right or the product information right.
5: And so even among confident users of AI, people tend to mostly use it, like I did, to research and compare different options. If you think about how often people abandon their shopping carts on established shopping websites, Pfeiffer says it's even worse with chatbots. And lots of questions have to be sorted out before we march into a future of trusting AI to shop for us. Like, what if it buys the wrong thing?
8: We don't currently have any protocols for disputing a payment that's made on our behalf by an agent.
5: For example, Target recently updated its terms to say that for now, whatever you buy with the help of AI is on you. You cannot blame AI for your shopping mistakes. In surveys, when shoppers get asked about a scenario where they might give their credit cards to AI to shop on their behalf, the vast majority still say they would not feel comfortable doing that. And there's another thing that this vision of an AI future seems to overlook, Pfeiffer says, which is that for a lot of people, shopping is not a chore to outsource.
8: It's as though we forgot. We just forgot, right, that shopping is fun. But some shopping intents are not fun. Sometimes I need just the cheapest thing to show up on my doorstep. I'm almost out of paper towels. That's not fun to shop for. Sorry, paper towels. You're not fun.
5: And that's the unfun kind of shopping where AI might shine someday. Alina Selyukh, NPR News.

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1: Stardate, June 16th. The crescent moon charges through a rapidly disappearing group of bright stars and planets early this evening. Most of the group will be gone from view by the end of the month. As twilight begins to fade, the planet Mercury is close below the moon. Brighter Jupiter is the same distance to the left or upper left of the moon. Pollux and Castor, the twins of Gemini, are to the upper right of the moon. And the brightest member of the group is farther to the upper left of the moon, Venus, the brilliant evening star. Except for Venus, all the members of the group are dropping toward the sun as seen from Earth. For Pollux and Castor, it's because all true stars rise and set 4 minutes earlier each day. So every star disappears in the evening twilight at the same time every year. For Jupiter and Mercury, the descent is due in part to the same thing, the daily shift of the starry background. But it's also influenced by the relative motions of Earth and the planets themselves. Mercury is beginning a rapid dive toward the sun and will cross between Earth and sun in a few weeks. Jupiter, on the other hand, is headed toward a passage behind the Sun as seen from Earth. But Venus is actually moving farther from the Sun. It won't reach its peak separation for 2 months, so it'll remain in good view in the western evening sky into October. We'll have more about the Moon and Venus tomorrow. Today's program was made possible by Mercer Caverns in Calaveras County in California's historic gold country. More information at mercercaverns.net. For the McDonald Observatory, I'm Billy Henry.
2: Good morning, I'm Leila Faudel. Researchers in Spain were trying to study how much space people leave when they're walking behind someone. And the scientists noticed almost everyone was veering left. They tried everything to explain why. They tested with people from different cultures, different ages, right-handers, left-handers, same results. They've been trying to figure this out for 5 years. Maybe everyone's just listening to a lot of Beyoncé, to the left, to the left. It's Morning Edition.
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4: 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I'm Amy Martinez.
2: And I'm Leila Faudel. Drought is prompting some extraordinary actions along the Colorado River. Three states, led by California, are volunteering to draw less from the river this summer. Dry conditions affect people's livelihoods, from farmers to rafting companies that take tourists down the Colorado. Chris Clements with member station KNAU reports.
5: Under sandstone cliffs the color of campfire embers, river guide Lyra Thevenin, among a crowd of clients, loads her black and white raft to the gills with neon blue dry bags and coolers.
6: This is the first year that I'm officially guiding.
5: She's at Lee's Ferry, the starting point for river trips down the Grand Canyon. There's a tinge of anxiety mixed in with the spray-on sunscreen and passengers milling about on shore.
6: I've been going on trips for a long time.
5: The river level is low, about 10,000 cubic feet per second. It's among the lowest seen here since the average level in 1964. Fred Thevenin, her dad, owns Arizona Raft Adventures.
7: The water's lower and bookings are down.
5: Down by about 25%, he says, but it's unclear exactly what's causing the shift. The future worries Mark Streeter, a boatman for a different company, Grand Canyon Expeditions. He thinks lower water levels in the Colorado could one day really squeeze businesses like his.
8: The question for me, I'm 7 years into my career, what happens when it's 1,000 or 2,000 cubic feet per second lower as an average? What happens then?
5: But right now, he's got to put those big questions aside to rig boats. Commercial guides take about 22,000 people a year down the Colorado through the Grand Canyon, generating about $46 million in revenue. Trips typically take a week or more and are considered a crown jewel of whitewater and scenic adventure. At his headquarters in Flagstaff, an outfitter who supplies boats for people who go without guides is also worried.
0: My name is Scott Davis, and I'm one of the owners of Seba Adventures here in Flagstaff, Arizona.
5: Davis thinks that if the river gets low enough in the years to come, it wouldn't just damage the recreation economy. More people could get hurt on the river, too.
0: It becomes incredibly dangerous, and it becomes incredibly violent.
5: And getting injured people out of the Grand Canyon is difficult. Lower water also makes it harder for some larger motorboats to navigate.
0: For the boatmen, it's incredibly difficult and challenging.
5: In spite of everything, Davis is optimistic.
0: I have a lot of confidence in, you know, the various commercial outfitters, private trip outfitters being able to adapt. But it will change. It will change the dynamics of everything.
5: Back on the Colorado River, as blue-green water churns under the thrum of a motorboat, Dennis Smolt with Arizona Raft Adventures agrees Grand Canyon boaters are going to have to adapt.
9: Depending on what happens with the water situation, if it really does continue to drop and become more of what some people would consider to be dire, I hope that the way we change our operations is a better example for society at large.
5: Far above the river, the states that share it and the federal government are trying to come to a new agreement on how to do that, one that acknowledges the Colorado's new climate changed reality. For NPR News, I'm Chris Clements on the Colorado River.

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1: And thanks for joining us on this Tuesday, June 16th. I'm Nick Daniels, and this is Morning Edition on KGOU. Applications are now open for a new Osage Nation food assistance program. Sabrina Thaler reports any member of the Osage Nation over the age of 18 is eligible to apply as long as they have a physical address to receive food orders or the ability to pick up food in person on the Osage Nation reservation.
2: Recipients will receive $250 annually to spend at Butcher House Meats and Harvest Land, two Osage Nation-operated food facilities that opened during the COVID-19 pandemic. Osage Nation Congresswoman Alice Goodfox sponsored the 2025 legislation to create the assistance program.
3: What I'm excited most about is that it serves two purposes. It provides grocery assistance for Osage citizens that need it. And number two, it keeps our dollars within our government.
2: The Osage Nation will award the first round of benefits to 1,000 applicants for a shortened assistance period ending in September at the conclusion of the fiscal year. The online application for the program is open until June 30th. I'm Sabrina Thaler.
1: Turning over to our forecast for Oklahoma City, the National Weather Service says expect mostly sunny skies with a high near 91 this afternoon, along with a southwesterly wind at 5 to 10 miles an hour. 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
0: 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I'm Leila Fadel.
6: And I'm A. Martinez. When the Trump administration cut foreign aid last year, Pastor Billions Chanwe told NPR many of his congregants in Zambia lost access to HIV medication. Now, he tells NPR's Gabriella Emmanuel their children are paying the price.
7: Pastor Billy, as he's known in his church, often spends his days tracking down people whose clinics shut down with the aid cuts last year.
8: In the rural remote areas, there used to be mobile clinic, and nowadays it is not there.
7: Sometimes he can help people access drugs, but not always. Increasingly, he says he finds children scrambling to figure out what to do as their parents get sick without their HIV medications. A few months ago, he found three brothers in Zambia's Copperbelt province. Their names, Joseph, Gift, and Alumbwe. Ages 17, 15, and 12. NPR agreed not to use their full names since they're minors. The boys watched as AIDS took hold and their parents grew weak and lost weight rapidly, with no strength to walk the several hours to the hospital. Joseph, the eldest brother, says in the local language, Bemba, we started selling things in the house. Whoever wanted to buy a mattress, we would sell. Whoever wanted to buy pots, we would sell. The money was for a motorcycle taxi to get their parents to the hospital. Each night, the boys would kneel in the dark and pray for help. But in January, their mother died. And then in February, their father. Joseph says he had no idea what to do. We started going to church so that God could take care of us, Joseph says. He ended up dropping out of school and giving up on becoming a doctor. He got a job as a security guard. The boys moved to a small, dilapidated house where the rent was minimal. But Joseph says the house is not okay. Joseph explains that the roof is so leaky, it rains indoors. They tuck their clothes into a corner to try to keep them dry. When Joseph is not at work, he says he's either doing odd jobs or getting medication for his brothers, who are both HIV positive. Their clinic is hours away. Sometimes he can't get there, and the boys go a few days without their drugs. About once a month, an uncle comes from several hours away to check on the boys. He's already supporting his own five children and his late sister's six children. They're all eating one meal a day, often sweet potatoes. When the HIV/AIDS epidemic first hit Africa in the 80s and 90s, the virus often killed people in their childbearing years, leaving a lot of orphans. The U.S.'s massive effort to combat the virus was committed to helping these children. Pastor Billy says the success was incredible, but now the aid cuts have
8: taken us backwards to a place and a season of hopelessness. There is no clear direction, especially on how we can help childhood homes.
7: Experts say there is not yet data on whether aid cuts have caused a spike in child-headed homes and orphans. The State Department told NPR that the U.S. is the most generous country with humanitarian assistance, writing, if there are such tragic cases happening around the world, it's because the rest of the world is not spending enough money. The statement also said the U.S. has not cut health funding to Zambia, although the Foundation for AIDS Research found an almost 20% drop in expenditures last year in Zambia, with some 5,000 staff laid off. Pastor Billy says he's noticed a change. He's trying to help 25 newly orphaned children, up from 11 a couple months ago.
8: So there is a lot of stress and pressure. They don't have enough food where they are staying, no support.
7: The one reprieve Joseph gets is watching other kids play soccer.
9: Soccer, a little.
7: I love soccer, he says, but he's not playing. His sneakers wore through. He says, if my parents were still alive, I would still be playing. They would have bought me shoes. Still, Joseph says it makes him happy that at least some kids get to keep being kids. Gabriela Emanuel, NPR News.
0: Journalist Joe Sacco's latest graphic novel is about violence more than a decade ago in northern India between Hindus and Muslims. The Once and Future Riot came out in October in the U.S., but the publisher now says it won't sell the book in India. NPR's Dia Hadid reports from Mumbai.
10: In August 2013, a Hindu mob killed a Muslim man in the northern district of Muzaffarnagar. In one telling, he was sexually harassing a Hindu girl. Local leaders preached revenge. By the time the violence ebbed, 60 people had been killed. 50,000 people had to flee their homes, mostly Muslims. More than 30 babies died, their families homeless in the bitter cold. The ruling party at the time was accused by the opposition Hindu Nationalist Party, the BJP, of siding with Muslims. But Nakul Singh Swahni, who made a documentary about the Muzaffarnagar events, said the BJP incited Hindus to violence, then capitalized on it.
11: They benefited from it electorally in a very big way.
10: Former BJP legislator Sangeet Som, who was held for months on charges of inciting communal tension after the riots, told NPR that his party won because Hindus were sick of Muslims acting lawlessly. He said, there hasn't been a communal riot since the BJP won national elections a year later in 2014.
12: BJP sarkar aane ke baad koi danga nahi hua hai. Na BJP sarkar ne danga hone diya hai.
10: That was also when Joe Sacco began investigating that communal violence.
13: I've troubled people for their stories. I've spent a lot of time making them go over these traumatic events, and I have to honor that somehow.
10: But in India, where the riot took place, this book won't be published. The Indian Express newspaper quoted the CEO of the publisher Penguin Random House India as saying there were, quote, content questions. The CEO, Gaurav Srinagesh, did not respond to NPR's interview requests. Afterwards, Sacco said Penguin Random House India insisted he delete a conclusion he made in the book that Hindu nationalism was on the rise and that it had benefited from the communal riots. He tells the Indian outlet, The Wire,
13: politicians use violence as a means of advancing themselves electorally.
10: Critics say tolerance for critical speech has been shrinking since Narendra Modi became the Prime Minister in 2014. But Sacco told The Wire,
13: about four publishers have approached me from India saying we'll print the book.
10: He says that pushback too says something about the country. Dia Hadid, NPR News, Mumbai.
0: It's Morning Edition from NPR News. I'm Leila Fadel.
6: And I'm A. Martinez. 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
14: Good morning. European leaders want to see the details of the deal between the U.S. and Iran. They also want to refocus President Trump's attention this week on Russia's war with Ukraine. It's Morning Edition from NPR News. Today's primaries include runoffs in Georgia. I'm Leila Faldin.
6: And I'm A. Martinez. Republican Governor Brian Kemp has denied Trump's efforts to dispute the 2020 election results. So why did Kemp endorse a candidate for governor who did try to overturn them? Also in D.C.'s primary, the leading Democrats say the next mayor needs to stand up to Trump, but they have different ideas on how. And an artist uses a belt as a paintbrush to start a conversation about discipline in some black families. It's Tuesday, June 16th. On this day in 1911, the company that would become IBM was founded. News is next.
15: Live from NPR News in Washington, I'm Corva Coleman. Iran and the U.S. say they'll sign an agreement Friday in Switzerland to extend the ceasefire. They'll hold direct talks for the first time since April. But NPR's Aya Batrawi reports the details of the memorandum of understanding to be signed have not yet been made public.
16: Iran's Mehr News Agency, which is close to Iran's powerful Revolutionary Guard, says $12 billion in frozen assets will be available to Iran in the initial phase of the deal. It says $12 billion more will be released over the course of negotiations and that oil sanctions will be lifted. Vice President J.D. Vance told Fox News the Iranians, quote, don't get a dime unless they change their behavior, but says there's an upside to.
17: There's a lot of economic benefit in the United States relieving a lot of sanctions and welcoming them back into the world economy. There's a lot of benefit.
16: Vance is set to lead the U.S. in talks with Iran this Friday. Iran says it will be represented by Mohammad Baqir Ghalibaf, a senior politician and former commander in the Revolutionary Guard. Aya Batrawi, NPR News, Cairo.
15: President Trump is attending the G7 meeting of leaders in France. In addition to the news from Iran, the leaders are also talking about Ukraine. Ukrainian President Volodymyr Zelensky is attending with them. Trump says he's met Zelensky already today and plans to meet him again. There are some primary elections today and runoffs. That includes Georgia, where there are closely watched Republican runoff contests for the GOP gubernatorial and U.S. Senate nominations. NPR's Stephen Fowler has more on other votes today.
18: In Oklahoma, you've got this series of musical chairs happening where there are a bunch of open seats after former Senator Mark Wayne Mullen was appointed the new Homeland Security Secretary. In Alabama, there's some runoffs, including both parties' nominees for U.S. Senate. And in D.C., there is a highly consequential mayoral primary. You've got the race to be the district's non-voting member of Congress and the rollout of a new ranked choice voting system for all you election nerds out there like me.
15: NPR's Stephen Fowler reporting. The legal team for the man accused of killing UnitedHealthcare CEO Brian Thompson will return to court today. There's a pre-trial hearing in New York City. NPR's Brian Mann reports Luigi Mangione is drawing support.
19: Mangione has pleaded not guilty to charges he stalked and murdered health insurance CEO Brian Thompson in 2024. Legal experts say they're surprised by the public support Mangione has drawn, with more than 40,000 people donating to his legal defense fund. Analyst Richard Schoenstein says Mangione's popularity among some on the left means jury selection will be difficult.
20: I think it's going to be challenging. Your concern is going to be that the jurors aren't being honest with you when they answer questions about their ability to remain fair and impartial.
19: State Judge Gregory Caro has ruled a pistol allegedly owned by Mangione can be used as evidence in the trial. Brian Mann, NPR News, New York.
15: This is NPR. Authorities at Edwards Air Force Base in California say eight people were killed when a B-52 military plane crashed yesterday. It was taking off and no one survived. There were both uniformed officers and civilians aboard the aircraft. There is no word on what caused the crash. The Food and Drug Administration has granted Colorado approval to begin importing some prescription drugs from Canada. Many of them cost less. From Colorado Public Radio, John Daly has more.
3: The FDA authorized Colorado to import a list of 20 drugs from Canada. Governor Jared Polis, a Democrat, said importing popular drugs like Ozempic and Eliquis could make them up to 70% cheaper, saving consumers millions.
21: This is a really critical step. This has been a long time in the making.
3: It's the second state after Florida to receive this authorization, but drug importation has reportedly faced opposition from pharmaceutical manufacturers and the Canadian government over safety and supply worries. For NPR News, I'm John Daly.
15: At the World Cup yesterday, three games ended in ties. Iran held even with New Zealand, 2-2. Saudi Arabia and Uruguay tied 1-1. And in a surprise, the small islands of Cape Verde held Spain to a 0-0 tie. In today's World Cup games, France will face Senegal, Iraq will take on Norway, and Algeria takes on defending World Cup men's champion Argentina. I'm Corva Coleman, NPR News in Washington.
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1: And thanks for joining us. It's Tuesday, the 16th of June. I'm Nick Daniels, and this is KGOU. At 7:06, traffic moving smoothly around the metro. Currently fair skies and 63 degrees in Oklahoma City. Our forecast courtesy of the National Weather Service, sunny skies with temperatures in the upper 80s to low 90s this afternoon. Winds will stay light from the southwest at 5 to 15 miles an hour. For tonight, expect mostly clear skies, temperatures dropping to near 70 degrees. Sunny and hot tomorrow, daytime highs in the mid to upper 90s, a heat index approaching 105 for the metro. And then turning cooler Thursday with a chance for showers and thunderstorms. Other observations, 67 degrees right now in Woodward. It's 63 in Chickasha and 69 in Ada. 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
14: It's Morning Edition from NPR News. I'm Leila Fadel in Washington, D.C.
6: And I'm A. Martinez in Culver City, California. It's President Trump's first full day at the G7 summit.
14: Qatar and the UAE are not part of that group, but their top officials will be meeting with Trump today. Key stakeholders to the deal he just came to with Iran. But as much as the European members of the G7 want the war to end, they are just as focused on getting Russia to negotiate an end to its war in Ukraine.
6: NPR's White House correspondent Daniel Kurtzleben is here. So, Daniel, what has the president done so far at the conference?
23: Well, yesterday he met with French President Emmanuel Macron, and this morning he and other G7 leaders met with Ukrainian President Volodymyr Zelensky. And while Iran has understandably gotten a lot of attention in the run-up to this summit, leaders at the G7 have been eager to talk Ukraine. Just this week, Russia fired dozens of missiles at Ukraine, killing 11 and sparking a fire on one of Ukraine's religious landmarks. And that all just came hours after Trump spoke to Russian President Vladimir Putin and Zelensky. And ahead of the G7, amid all that, EU Commission President Ursula von der Leyen said one goal would be to increase the pressure on Russia in order to get Putin to negotiate. But of course, the topic of Iran will be central at this G7 meeting as well. Like you said, Trump will meet with leaders from Qatar and the UAE, both of which had targets Iran attacked during this war. And then after all that, there's a bigger meeting between G7 leaders and Middle Eastern leaders.
6: So what's the reaction been to the Iran deal there at the G7?
23: Well, Macron praised it in brief remarks yesterday, calling the agreement important in that it deals with the nuclear issue. But of course, we don't know how that will shake out in further U.S.-Iran talks. It's also possible that the leaders of G7 countries, that's a group that includes Canada, the U.K., France, Germany, Italy, and Japan, that they're going to praise Trump this week, even while they're pretty frustrated with him. I mean, this war did hurt their economies after all. And additionally, we did see Trump get upset when some European countries didn't help out with the war to his liking, such as allowing the U.S. to use their airspace. But zooming out, as our colleague Franco Ordonez has reported, Trump's repeated antagonism toward European nations, whether it's regarding NATO or Greenland or tariffs, it's pushed those countries together, making them more willing to just kind of band together and push back against the U.S., like with Iran, for example. And Macron has been one of the louder European voices calling for those nations to be a little more independent from the U.S.
6: All right, so what's left on President Trump's G7 agenda?
23: Well, in addition to those meetings he still has planned, there are other big topics the White House says it wants to talk about, like AI regulation, the Ebola outbreak in Africa, and critical minerals. Beyond that, Trump has a private dinner with Macron before he leaves at the Palace of Versailles, no less, which seems like it'll be the kind of spectacle Trump really enjoys. But altogether, he just seems to have come into the summit feeling like he has a better hand because of the Iran breakthrough. But there are still a lot of challenges to discuss, not to mention he's just not been on the best of terms with a handful of leaders here. As for news, one more thing, there is the possibility of more news from Trump at the end of this trip, because often at this type of summit, the president does take questions right before he leaves.
6: All right, NPR's Danielle Kurtzleben. Thanks a lot.
23: Thank you.
0: European leaders have publicly congratulated Trump on reaching a deal with Iran, but they also are reserving final judgment. Ian Lesser has been listening along with us from Brussels. He's a distinguished fellow with the German Marshall Fund, a public policy think tank that promotes transatlantic relations. Good morning, Ian, and welcome to the program.
2: Good morning. Good to be with you.
0: So as we heard, we still don't know the details of the deal. European leaders have welcomed it, but do they have confidence in it?
2: Well, they have hope. There have been a lot of disappointments along the last months, and I think there's a degree of skepticism in Europe, both about what's been said from Washington, but also, of course, whether Iran can be trusted to stick with the deal, whatever the terms may be. And I think there's a lot of curiosity simply to see what these terms are on points that Europe is very vested in.
0: What are the main concerns when it comes to the U.S. and Iran from European leaders, especially given that we've seen President Trump say multiple times that a deal is close, that there is a deal, that the war is over, and Iran continually making these really maximalist demands?
2: Well, actually, I think given all the dispute across the Atlantic about the conflict, I mean, there's a certain irony that European and American concerns about Iran are not all that much different about the nature of the regime, about the nuclear ambitions, ballistic missiles, proxies, etc. The list looks very similar. So I think European officials are going to be interested in seeing, A, whether this comes off, but B, you know, what's the content and can they get some movement on all of those things that are of concern for them, including ballistic missiles, by the way. It's not just the nuclear program. Much of Europe is actually within range ballistic missiles. So they're very concerned about that. They're very concerned about their own energy security and economies. And above all, they want to see the Strait of Hormuz open to shipping again. And they're going to want to know what might be required of them in terms of their own deployments and strategy.
0: You mentioned Europe's actually in the vicinity of these ballistic missiles. President Trump never consulted with European allies before launching the first airstrikes in Iran. Do leaders in Europe believe anything has been achieved with this months-long war now?
2: I think there's hope for the ceasefire. They want to get out of this conflict and they want to get back to a normal trade through trade with the Persian Gulf. But you know, there will be a lot of skepticism and a good deal of debate on both sides of the Atlantic, obviously, about what has really been achieved. I mean, you could argue that that at the moment we're no better off than we were before the 2015 nuclear deal with Iran, which the Trump administration had originally disavowed. And so, you know, what has really been achieved? Well, we're going to have to see. I mean, there could be very substantial progress on the nuclear file. We'll have to see what that is. A lot of European countries have the capacity to contribute to demining and other kinds of maritime security, but not if there are active hostilities going on. So there's also a lot of concern about where this leaves Europe in terms of its own capabilities to operate outside of its own neighborhood.
0: One thing that did come out of this war, as you point out, is the closing of the Strait of Hormuz, Iran taking it over, blockading it, the U.S. trying to blockade it back. European allies, including France, Germany, and the U.K., have pledged to provide security in the Strait if and when it reopens in accordance with this deal. Does Europe have the capabilities to follow through there?
2: Well, as long as it's not under conditions of active hostilities, I think it probably does, and maybe for a long period of time. Many European countries, including quite small allies, have substantial mine warfare capabilities, but not to operate in very high-intensity environments. That requires the United States. And I think one of the concerns will be that if Europe is committing itself to those kinds of operations, whether the United States will be there to help them.
14: There is a lot of distrust between Washington and Tehran. Could Europe take a role potentially to mediate and hold both sides accountable?
2: I think there will be some desire to do that. It's not an easy thing to do at the moment, given all the stress in transatlantic relations. But on the other hand, on some questions like how to proceed with Iran's highly enriched uranium, there could well be a role, not just for Europe, but also for multinational organizations, for the International Atomic Energy Agency, for example. Europe is very vested in some of those organizations. So, I think under certain conditions, Europe could play an important diplomatic role still.
14: Ian Lesser is a distinguished fellow with the German Marshall Fund, and he joined us from Brussels. Thank you so much for your time.
2: My pleasure. Thank you.
6: There were cheers, there were jeers, and there were protests at Monday night's World Cup game between Iran and New Zealand. NPR's Arzu Rezvani reports from Los Angeles on the 2-2 draw.
7: Stop execution in Iran!
8: It was nearly impossible to enter the World Cup stadium last night without encountering protesters. Protesters like 26-year-old Mona Cheshmagil.
9: I don't have tickets because I didn't want to go to a game where I'm forced to have the regime flag.
8: Cheshmagil sees Iran's national soccer team as an extension of Iran's government. So last night, whenever she and other protesters spotted Iranians waving the Islamic Republic's flag, they'd let him have it. "You're honorless," screamed one woman. "A terrorist," yelled another. At one point, those curses were hurled at Ornella Tehrani and her friend, who were carrying an anti-war sign with the number 168. Iranian authorities say that's the number of children killed in an airstrike on a school during the U.S.-Israel war against Iran.
11: One of the ladies just called us a terrorist as we were walking by. So, you know, my family fled during the revolution. They don't like the current government either. We just want to see Iranians make that decision on their own without U.S. intervention for once.
8: The jeering continued in the stadium with boos during Iran's national anthem. But once the game started, even those outside the stadium who refused to buy tickets couldn't help but watch. Just down the street, a group of anti-regime activists crowded around a TV. They cheered when New Zealand scored the first goal and were indifferent when Iran scored the equalizer. But as the minutes ticked by, as the players waltzed past each other with New Zealand scoring a second goal, it was hard to hold back pride when Iran stormed back to tie the game again. 66-year-old Banu Vala threw her hands up in the air, then snapped out of it, conflicted. "I'm forgetting that it's the Islamic Republic playing," she said. "It's becoming a celebration after all." Arzu Rezvani, NPR News, Los Angeles.
6: Tomorrow on Morning Edition, it's been 26 years since a Mexican film took the Cannes Film Festival by storm. Amores Perros was a sea change in Spanish-language cinema. It's now back in theaters, fully remastered. I speak with Golden Globe-winning actor and filmmaker Gael García Bernal and two-time Oscar-winning director Alejandro González Iñárritu about what was their first film. 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
1: And it's now 19 minutes past 7. I'm Nick Daniels for KGOU. Norman is taking more steps to address the homelessness problems in the city. KGOU's Jack Walters has details.
2: The city of Norman has created two new positions aimed at addressing the ongoing homelessness and substance abuse issues in the city. The positions are funded from the Distributors Oklahoma Settlement Agreement, a long-term opioid settlement payout that supports prevention and recovery initiatives throughout the state. The settlement agreement gives the city of Norman about $250,000 annually over an 18-year payout. This money will be used to fund social service initiatives throughout the city, such as additional Narcan reserves for the Norman Police Department. Amanda Scherf has been hired as Community Services Manager and Cara Fritz as Community Outreach Social Worker. Both new positions serve as part of the city's broader effort to strengthen outreach and support individuals working towards recovery. On April 7th, voters approved an $8 million bond to construct a permanent homeless shelter in the city, another initiative aimed at addressing homelessness in Norman. I'm Jack Walters.
1: The Oklahoma Sooners baseball team has advanced again in the Men's College World Series with a 4-3 victory over the Georgia Bulldogs last night. The Sooners' next opponent will be the winner of tonight's game between Georgia and Texas. OU will have to win just one game to advance to the championship series, while their future opponent will have to beat the Sooners twice. That contest is set for tomorrow night at 6 o'clock. This is KGOU.
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5: 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I'm Layla Faldin.
6: And I'm A. Martinez. California Governor Gavin Newsom says he is facing an investigation by the U.S. Department of Justice. Newsom took the unusual step of discussing the alleged probe before any announcement from federal prosecutors. From member station KQED, here's Guy Marzorati.
7: In a video released Monday, Newsom says federal agents have been knocking on the doors of his friends and family members.
8: They're demanding records. They're abusing the grand jury process, digging through years and years of random documents.
7: Newsom's office says agents have asked questions on a wide range of topics, and they believe subpoenaed bank records from the governor and his wife. Jennifer Siebel Newsom is a filmmaker and founder of a nonprofit that raises awareness about gender stereotypes.
8: A public servant, a woman who's dedicated her life to supporting women and girls. Someone who has done nothing wrong other than having the temerity to advocate for what she believes in. If they can't intimidate me, they'll go after the mother of our children.
7: Newsom has been a leading Democratic critic of President Donald Trump. He thinks the probe is political payback.
8: Donald Trump isn't just coming after me because of my mean tweets. He's coming after me because I'm considering running for president.
7: But there could be politics in Newsom's response, too, says Lori Levinson, professor at Loyola Law School in Los Angeles.
9: This could be part of a good defense, an offense, which is to say the Justice Department's not playing fair, and whatever they end up charging me with is not fair.
7: The Department of Justice did not respond to a request for comment. Last month, Newsom's former chief of staff, Dana Williamson, pleaded guilty in a wide-ranging corruption investigation that did not implicate the governor. Levinson says it will be important to see if federal prosecutors have impaneled a grand jury in a potential investigation of Newsom.
9: It used to be that the grand jury almost pro forma would issue an indictment and go along with the prosecutor.
7: But Levinson, a former federal prosecutor, says that may be changing. A grand jury in Virginia last year refused to indict another outspoken Trump critic, New York Attorney General Letitia James.
9: We are seeing grand juries across the nation pushing back against the Trump Department of Justice and really being fairly vocal, now that we're getting some of the transcripts, that they don't trust the prosecutors on what's being investigated and how the investigation is occurring.
7: On Monday night, Newsom's office filed a public records request in an attempt to learn more about the investigation. For NPR News, I'm Guy Marzorati in San Jose, California.
6: Filmmaker Spike Lee has a personal collection of works by prominent black artists. Earlier this year, he bought two pieces from Lex Marie. Her latest series focuses on discipline and corporal punishment at home. Millions of people have watched videos of her making the art online. NPR's Nia Dumas visited her studio in Washington, D.C.
0: While completing her Master of Fine Arts degree at American University, Lex Marie reflected on how she was disciplined as a child.
10: I'm trying to tackle the history behind spankings and whippings. I'm thinking about discipline and what is that going to look like in my household. I'm starting to think about my own childhood, and I'm comparing and contrasting it.
0: She's trying to do things differently with her 8-year-old son. That reflection informs a series of multimedia artworks. They're made out of wood, belts, ink, paper, paint, and metal. Almost as soon as she posted images of them online, Marie got strong reactions.
10: Some people are saying, hey, I deserved every whipping that I ever got. Some people are stuck in the mind frame that whippings are deserved and necessary when it comes to disciplining children. But even in the videos that went viral, I didn't say my perspective. I just showed the work. I let everyone else decide what they think of it.
0: For many people, the work was deeply personal.
11: How she practices her art was a gift from a greater source. Just because of how much it provoked emotion in me.
12: I'm 42, and so I come from the time when parents believe that you spare the rod, spoil the child.
13: My initial response was just like, wow, this is the most important part of her presenting this work.
0: That's Nazea Fly, Richard Parker, and Kalila Harris speaking to NPR after seeing Marie's work online. For one piece, Marie traded a paintbrush for a belt. She dipped it in black acrylic paint and then hit the white canvas.
10: I spent hours just kind of beating the same thing over and over, and I called it Because I Love You, because that's something that a lot of children hear after they get a whipping.
0: She was exhausted after swinging at the canvas.
10: Because I'm thinking about how do people do this? Like, I was so sore the next day.
0: She says conversations about discipline are layered with a specific history in black communities, one shaped by slavery, segregation, and generations of violence.
10: The I'd rather beat you because I love you rather than have someone else beat you and they kill you, right? So that was a mindset back then, that I'd rather whip you rather than letting the slave master whip you, because they're going to hurt you a lot worse than I do.
0: Yahuwa Williams is a historian and the founding director of the Racial Justice Initiative in Minnesota.
14: The spectacle of the beating, the whipping of black bodies, has been something that's been ingrained into the fabric of this nation. It's something that we're all familiar with because we've seen it in our history books. We've seen it in movies and television. We're exposed to it in music, and it's normalized.
0: He says parents' own upbringing impacts how they raise and protect their own children.
14: I think as young parents, you panic a little bit and you're like, I go back or I revert back to the way that I was raised. And then as you have your second and third child, you kind of relax into the role and you recognize, with the assumption that conditions have changed, that maybe you don't need to do that.
0: For a piece called Watch Your Tone, belts fill a 6-foot square canvas. They range from light to dark shades of brown. Some are pink, like wounded flesh. The title also references a familiar parental warning. Williams says that this painful history of corporal punishment still resonates today.
14: I think part of what's evocative about her work for us is that it's internal. She's tapping into an experience that we share.
0: That attention has helped transform Lex Marie's career.
10: I'm starting the conversations that are supposed to be had. It almost makes me feel more responsible in a sense, because I'm telling so many different people's stories.
0: So far, she's created nearly 20 pieces for the series. They'll be featured this fall in a solo show at Bishop Gallery in Brooklyn. Nia Dumas, NPR News, Washington.

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1: And I'm McDaniels for KGOU and 729, traffic moving smoothly around the metro. Currently a few clouds and 63 degrees at the airport in Oklahoma City. Our forecast from the National Weather Service calls for more sunshine today, highs in the upper 80s to low 90s, and winds from the southwest at 5 to 15 miles an hour. For tonight, mainly clear skies, temperatures falling to around 70, sunny and hot tomorrow with highs in the mid to upper 90s. Still ahead, Britain is the latest country to announce a ban on social media for children under 16. Prime Minister Keir Starmer says the restrictions are meant to protect young people.
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3: Live from NPR News in Washington, I'm Dave Mattingly. Iran's foreign minister says the agreement with the U.S. to end the war requires Israeli forces to leave Lebanon, something Israel rejects. A formal signing ceremony of the Memorandum of Understanding is set for Friday in Geneva. All four of yesterday's group stage matches at the Men's World Cup soccer tournament ended in ties. They included the Iran-New Zealand game that finished 2-2. As Steve Futterman reports, the match played near Los Angeles took on political overtones.
4: Outside the stadium,
5: regime change in Iran.
4: Protesters reminded fans about atrocities they say were committed by the Iranian Islamic government. As he entered the stadium,

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1: National anthem was played. After the match, another fan, Nasser Hayrani, said it was a complicated night.
2: When Iran started playing well, even the fans that were maybe anti-regime were supporting the players.
1: Iran next plays Belgium. For NPR News, I'm Steve Futterman in Los Angeles.
3: The U.S. plays Australia on Friday. This is NPR News. Voters in several states are taking part in elections and primary runoffs today. They include California, where a special election will determine a replacement for Democratic Congressman Eric Swalwell. He resigned from Congress and dropped out of the governor's race amid allegations of sexual assault, which he denies. The U.S. military says there were no survivors of yesterday's crash of a B-52 bomber at Edwards Air Force Base in California. Eight people aboard the plane were killed. It went down shortly after takeoff and exploded, sending a black plume of smoke skyward northeast of Los Angeles. Pakistan's government says it's removing sales tax from purchases of women's menstrual products as well as birth control. NPR's Gabriella Emanuel has more.
4: This move comes after a lobbying effort and legal battle by women's advocates.
5: We're very happy with this news.
4: Mahnoor Omer is a human rights lawyer and has been fighting for this change for years. The taxes can make sanitary napkins and other products unaffordable. However, she notes other taxes, like the import duty, will remain. And she says addressing taxes is not the end of the fight.
5: You can reduce the tax, but that doesn't automatically reduce the stigma.
4: She'd like to see reproductive health integrated into school lessons. The change in the tax code will take effect July 1st. Gabriella Emanuel, NPR News.
3: I'm Dave Mattingly in Washington.
6: And I'm Mick Daniels, taking a look at KGOU's community events calendar. The Oklahoma City Zoo invites the public to experience their dinosaur exhibition, open now through November 1st. The exhibit features more than 60 animatronic dinosaurs, along with skeletons, rides, and photo opportunities. The exhibit is open daily from 9:30 a.m. to 4 p.m., weather permitting. You can learn more information on this and other upcoming events around the state at kgou.org under the Events tab.

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1: It's Morning Edition from NPR News. I'm Leila Fadel in Washington, D.C.
2: And I'm A. Martinez in Culver City, California. Another Tuesday brings another set of primary elections that tell us how American voters are feeling about the state of politics.
1: Yeah, that includes a set of runoffs in Georgia, which got some major endorsements over the weekend.
2: NPR political reporter Stephen Fowler is covering this from Atlanta. All right, so there are Georgia runoffs for the Republican nominations for governor and U.S. Senate. What do we need to know there?
3: Let's start with the Senate. John Ossoff is, on paper, the most vulnerable incumbent on the ballot for Democrats, and whoever wins this Republican primary will set up a high-profile, big-money matchup in November. So in the wee hours of the morning Sunday, after early voting already finished, President Trump made a lengthy endorsement for his pick to try and beat Ossoff, Congressman Mike Collins. Trump dinged Collins' opponent, former football coach Derek Dooley, for not living in Georgia, for not voting in 2016 and 2020, and for saying that Trump lost Georgia in 2020, which he did. Dooley has the financial and political support of outgoing Governor Brian Kemp, whose argument, among other things, is that Dooley is the more electable candidate in a purple state like Georgia in a year that will likely be

0: harder for Republicans at the ballot box.
1: Yeah, Kemp also rejected Trump's falsehoods around the 2020 election. The two have not had the best relationship since then. Was that a factor in the endorsement?
0: Republican strategists and voters alike that I've talked with in the last little bit say that that certainly didn't help Dooley's chances. And the Collins endorsement is not inherently a surprise if you're paying attention. Mike Collins has been one of the more prototypical Trump-era congressmen. He's very brash online and with his campaign messaging, especially when it comes to emphasizing Trump's policies around immigration. What was surprising is Governor Brian Kemp's endorsement Sunday in the race to replace him of current Lieutenant Governor Burt Jones, who also has Trump's backing.
1: Why was that surprising?
0: Well, in that conversation about electability in a divided state like Georgia, Jones is the more hard-right candidate, and he's less appealing to middle-of-the-road voters than this billionaire healthcare executive outsider Rick Jackson, who's also in the runoff. Burt Jones was heavily involved in efforts to overturn the 2020 election in Georgia, and he's the leader of the state Senate, where he helped shepherd through some of the more controversial legislation in recent years in Georgia, around everything from abortion restrictions to voting law changes. So Kemp's argument that Trump's candidate isn't right for the Senate, but is right to be the next governor, highlights this big divide in the Republican Party that we're seeing right now.
1: All right, there are other primary contests this midterm season, and you've been keeping track of some of them. Well, what else is worth keeping tabs on?
0: Well, in Oklahoma, there is a series of musical chairs that left seats open after former Senator Mark Wayne Mullen was appointed the Homeland Security Secretary. Mullen's current replacement isn't running for a full term, so you've got a House representative, among others, seeking a promotion, then others looking to earn the nod for that House seat. In Alabama, you've got some runoffs, including both parties' nominee for U.S. Senate, and another case where President Trump has his pick facing somebody else in a runoff. Then there's D.C., where a highly consequential mayoral primary and the race to be the district's non-voting member of Congress are on the ballot, plus a rollout of a new ranked choice voting system for all you election nerds out there like me.
1: That's NPR's nerdy Stephen Fowler. Stephen, thanks.
0: Thank you.
2: Whoever eventually becomes mayor of Washington, D.C. will have to decide how to approach President Trump, who is more focused than ever on the city's affairs. Here to explain more is WAMU's senior D.C. politics reporter, Alex Coma. He's outside a voting center right now. Good morning, Alex.
3: Good morning.
2: So I know the polls aren't open yet, but what's it looking like out there?
3: Yeah, I'm out here in Northeast D.C. at a polling place where polls opened at 7 a.m. and energy is high for these very consequential races.
2: So set the stage for us. What's at stake in this race and who's running?
3: Yeah, so our current mayor, Muriel Bowser, has been in office for the last 12 years, but she opted not to run for another term. And that's opened the door for a slew of candidates jumping into the all-important Democratic primary here in a very deep blue city. Polls show two with a clear lead. That'd be current D.C. Councilmember Janice Lewis-George and former Councilmember Kenyon McDuffie. The pair agrees on some things, particularly that the next mayor needs to do more to stand up to Trump than Bowser did. Trump flooded the city with ICE agents last summer, and that's generated a huge backlash. Both candidates want our local police to stop working with D.C. entirely, but they do differ sharply on ideology.
2: What are the top issues for each candidate?
3: Yeah, Lewis-George is pitching new spending on things like childcare and housing, but she does fundamentally want voters to believe government can do more than it does now.
4: Mr. McDuffie has spent time talking about what I can't do, and meanwhile, I'm talking to voters about how we're going to deal with this affordability crisis, how we're going to address housing issues and childcare and utilities.
3: Now, McDuffie, by contrast, says many of her plans are unrealistic, preferring more modest, technocratic changes aimed at luring in more businesses as the local economy slows due to federal layoff. The city lost about 22,000 government jobs alone last year by some estimates, not to mention associated cuts to federal contractors.
5: I don't just run on rhetoric. I'm going to be honest with residents and make sure that we deliver a city that is safer, that is more affordable.
3: Now, as her answers sort of suggest, Lewis-George has generally stressed affordability as her top issue, while McDuffie closed his campaign talking about public safety.
2: How has crime played out in the race?
3: Yeah, I mean, violent crime has fallen sharply in the city in recent years, but Trump still used crime as justification for sending the National Guard into D.C. and temporarily seizing control of the city's police department last summer. And he said last week he could seek to take over D.C. if Louis George wins.
6: Well, I wouldn't like it, and maybe we'll take back Washington, run it on the federal basis. We won't put up with it. We're not going to lose our businesses. By the way, Washington now is a safe, beautiful place.
3: Now, he can't do that unilaterally without Congress, but he could intervene in the city's affairs in all sorts of ways. D.C., of course, isn't a state, and it doesn't have voting representation in Congress, so he has latitude here. And that has become a flashpoint in the race. Both Louis George and McDuffie have backgrounds as police reformers and hold similar views on a lot of these issues. But McDuffie recently has been arguing that Louis George is too soft on crime, and that could invite further meddling from Trump and the federal government.
2: So how is this all playing out with voters?
3: Yeah, most political observers consider Louis George the favorite. A recent Washington Post poll had her up by double digits. But there are a lot of undecided voters still. Marcus Batchelor, an organizer in Southeast D.C., says his neighbors may be angry about Trump, but unwilling to back the major changes she's embraced.
7: Folks are just trying to figure out which vision for the future is workable in an environment that seems very uncertain, but also very ripe for change.
3: An added wrinkle, of course, is the city is using ranked choice voting for the first time, letting voters rank candidates in order of preference instead of picking just one.
2: That's senior D.C. politics reporter Alex Coma with WAMU. Thanks, Alex.
3: Thank you.

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7: Good morning, I'm Laura Kane at the BBC. The head of the African Union's Public Health Agency, Jean Kaseya, has warned about the increase in Ebola cases in the North Kivu region of the Democratic Republic of Congo. He was speaking to the BBC.
8: We need our leaders to give us access to this region and to assess what is going on and what we can do to stop this outbreak. We don't want to see North Kivu starting to spread the outbreak to other provinces and other countries.
7: African leaders will be holding an emergency meeting in Burundi later on how to improve the Ebola response. Japan's central bank has raised interest rates to the highest level in three decades after the Iran war pushed up the cost of living. Kurumi Mori is in Tokyo.
9: Before the conflict, Japan imported 90% of its oil from the Middle East. And so the central bank says the higher fuel costs have really been impacting consumers and businesses alike, really pushing up those prices.
7: And India's federal government has banned cough syrups from being sold without a doctor's prescription. Unscrupulous suppliers currently substitute safe ingredients with cheap and toxic chemicals, tricking small-scale manufacturers. Here's Charles Haviland.
10: Since 2022, at least 140 young people have been killed by poisoned Indian cough mixtures at home and in other nations, including the Gambia, with around 70 deaths, and Uzbekistan.
7: I'm Laura Kane at the BBC in London.
11: Good morning, Amy Martinez. Cape Verde is a nation of small islands off the West African coast playing in their first ever World Cup. Now, they got a tough draw for their debut match, Spain, the world's second-ranked squad, but it ended in a scoreless draw. Now, just to recap, Cape Verde did not score a goal versus Spain, and if you don't score, you can't win, but they did not lose, which means that for the underdog Cape Verde squad, it was a huge victory. It's Morning Edition.
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0: It's Morning Edition from NPR News. I'm Leila Fadel.
11: And I'm Amy Martinez. Britain is the latest country to announce a social media ban for children under 16. Prime Minister Keir Starmer says it'll take effect early next year.
13: Social media is making children unhappy. It's making it easier for bullies to harass and abuse them. And it could even be harming their mental health.
11: University of Cambridge professor Amy Orban studies how social media affects children. She sat on an expert panel that advised the UK government on children's online well-being. So, Professor Orban, from your work as an advisor while this policy was being developed, do you believe the Prime Minister's description of social media risks? Do you think it's accurate? Because he sounds pretty clear on how he feels about it.
14: So I'm naturally talking for myself as an independent expert rather than Keir Starmer or the rest of the government, but I think he sets out a range of risks that are definitely real. We have seen clear evidence of individuals very severely harmed by social media, even deaths of young people having been exposed to certain forms of content that coroners have recognized here in the UK. And a lot of campaigners at the time were saying, well, if there would be a toy that has killed three children, we would recall that toy. And so in one way, shape or form, this action is very much warranted. The campaigners on the other side would say, well, you would recall that one toy, but you wouldn't recall all toys for all children. And the evidence on the whole population level, when you average things out across all types of use and all types of users, is a bit less clear. I think we do now have evolving evidence that time spent on social media probably predicts a small decline in well-being or mental health, but it is a small effect size. However, What we also know is that social media has a really diverse impact on different kids. But here the Prime Minister really took those severe harms and put them front and center for his policy.
2: Yeah, and it's interesting that you mentioned that you wouldn't ban all toys, right? Because when a government bans social media for children, is it effectively deciding that there is no version at all of these platforms that are safe for children?
14: I think this is what makes this announcement bittersweet for me, right? I think it was really pressured for across the United Kingdom, especially from parental groups, less so by kids and young people. But I think it is a recognition by government that previous policies to make social media safe haven't really worked as planned. We had an Online Safety Act. We really worked on promoting, you know, less harmful content or removing harmful content. And there's been a lot of advocacy that we can make technology safer by design. And banning something for those most vulnerable is a good step if that thing cannot be made safe. So I do think it is a recognition that at the moment we cannot adequately address those design changes we need to do. But actually, this isn't just impacting under 16s. This is also impacting over 16s and adults. So I think this can only be a sticking plaster for changes to the designs and the use of technologies more broadly, because we do know that there are aspects of that that are still unsafe for everyone.
2: One last thing quickly, just a few seconds here. What do you tell parents whose children are actually using social media in effective ways, in positive ways about this?
14: Well, I think that a lot of children and parents will be concerned if there are things that they do online that matter to them. A lot of children and young people in the consultation said they use it for education and support. Yeah. I think the thing there is to try to find other means to do that.
2: Okay. Amy Orban at the University of Cambridge. Thank you very much.
14: Thank you very much.
2: This is Morning Edition from NPR News. I'm Amy Martinez.
0: And I'm Leila Fadel.
3: And I'm Nick Daniels for KGOU. It's now 49 minutes past 7 o'clock. Thanks for joining us. A 130-year-old dugout north of Stillwater is now on the National Register of Historic Places. Natalie Armour has more on what we can learn from the structure.
15: The Kerr Homestead Dugout in Noble County dates back to Oklahoma's largest land run in 1893. Built by Elias Kerr and his sons, the structure was made using materials like native sandstone and dirt that were available in the area. Unlike many other homesteads built in the 19th century, the Kerr Homestead Dugout has withstood over a century of weathering and erosion. The dugout is not open to the public, but according to an application for the recognition, the dugout could provide researchers with more insight into how homesteads were built and maintained at that point in Oklahoma's history. The structure may also help researchers learn more about how homesteads withstood natural disasters, like tornadoes, wildfires, and extreme seasonal weather events. I'm Natalie Armour.
3: Oklahoma City weather for today. Expect mostly sunny skies with a high near 91 this afternoon. Southwest winds at 5 to 10 miles an hour. 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
0: From Marketplace in Washington, I'm Kimberly Adams. More than a million people dropped their Affordable Care Act coverage this year after Congress let those enhanced pandemic-era subsidies expire. That number is likely to rise significantly as the year goes on because many people who did sign up for a plan haven't been paying their premiums. And for the first time in years, the number of insurers offering ACA plans has dropped as well. That's according to a new analysis from the health policy nonprofit KFF. Marketplace's Samantha Fields has more.
2: After Congress and President Joe Biden approved the enhanced subsidies in 2021, the number of people with ACA insurance more than doubled in just 4 years. At the same time,
3: there was a dramatic increase in the number of insurers looking to offer health insurance.
2: Vivian Ho at Rice University says that's because there was a lot of money to be made. But now with the enhanced subsidies gone, the opposite is happening. People are dropping out and so are insurers.
3: One would expect in any market, if there's not as much profit to be made, there's going to be fewer suppliers of the service.
2: Your standard supply and demand. Cynthia Cox at KFF says the issue for companies like Aetna, which pulled out this year, and Cigna, which is leaving next year, isn't just the number of people dropping plans.
4: Insurers are also concerned that it's healthier people who are disproportionately dropping that coverage.
2: And sicker people are more expensive to insure. There are still plenty of companies offering marketplace plans.
4: Right now, I think most people are still going to have enough choice of insurers as long as we don't see a lot of further exits. But there might be more parts of the country that do only have one insurer or two insurers to choose from.
2: And Cox says less competition could mean higher premiums. I'm Samantha Fields for Marketplace.
0: With the U.S. and Iran set to sign that new peace deal, hundreds of vessels stuck in the Persian Gulf will be competing to get through the Strait of Hormuz, assuming this week's agreement holds up and it actually reopens on Friday. Some of those ships are carrying fertilizer, but as Marketplace's Nancy Marshall-Genzer reports, the farmers who need it will have to wait.
5: Ships carrying fertilizer are low in the pecking order of the Persian Gulf. Vessels loaded with oil and liquefied natural gas are expected to go through the Strait of Hormuz first. According to tracking data from Bloomberg and the data and analytics company Kepler, there are more than 40 ships carrying fertilizer trying to get through the strait. A secretary in India's fertilizer ministry said yesterday that 16 of them are bound for India. Half of them are carrying urea. The others are loaded with things like ammonia and sulfur. Peak planting season in Southeast Asia runs through July. If the fertilizer doesn't start flowing freely soon, there could be shortfalls in food production later this year. Almost half of urea exports are from the Middle East, according to the American Farm Bureau Federation. I'm Nancy Marshall-Genzer for Marketplace.
0: The Federal Open Market Committee starts its two-day meeting today, the first with new Fed Chair Kevin Warsh leading the group. Tomorrow, we'll get the FOMC's interest rate decision. Analysts are expecting the committee to keep rates steady. Let's do the numbers. Dow, S&P, and NASDAQ futures are ranging from flat to slightly up in the 0 to 0.2% range, with the Dow future up 111 points. The yield on the 10-year Treasury note is down at 4.44%.
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0: We've come to the end of the school year, which means, for a fair number of teenagers, working a summer job. But as Marketplace's Mitchell Hartman reports, those teens are facing a challenging job market.
6: Outplacement firm Challenger Grand Christmas has crunched the numbers.
7: This is going to be the lowest year for summer teen hiring BLS has recorded in 80 years.
6: Senior VP Andy Challenger says companies' overall hiring plans have fallen 13% from last year, down 70% for seasonal entertainment and leisure jobs,
7: amusement parks, beaches, ice cream shops, the types of places that typically have a big spike in demand and need extra help during the summer.
6: But now, those places face soaring costs for fuel and other supplies, and cash-strapped consumers trying to cut back on spending.
8: Okay, one medium pina colada with vanilla cream.
6: On a typical weekend, Tropical Snow KC in Kansas City, Missouri, has several teens behind the counter.
9: I work the cashier, so just like taking orders, making the Eiffel snow cones.
6: Kamaya Manessa is 18 and headed to college in the fall. She works around 6 hours a week and makes $15 an hour, so she started looking for a second job.
9: Trying to find it was pretty difficult, and then I just happened to come across a sign outside of a store that said, like, walk-in interviews happening now.
6: She got the job at a clothing store, but her hours are uneven. Killian McManigal also works at Tropical Snow, making about $60 a week plus tips. He wants to help his mom pay his college tuition in the fall, so...
10: I've applied for, like, dishwashing jobs, hosts and servers and restaurants because they make pretty good money. I'd say, like, 5 different places. I haven't heard anything. I don't think jobs are really good with getting back to teens or people in general.
6: Same thing happened to 16-year-old Hannah Roddis in Silver Spring, Maryland, when she applied to work at a local farmer's market.
11: So that was kind of disheartening. Almost everyone I talk to, they're getting ghosted by fast food chains that have employees wanted signs, actively looking for employees, but they're not responding to us.
6: Roddis will babysit and mow lawns, practice soccer, and do 2 unpaid internships this summer, making her part of a trend, says Andy Challenger. Less work, more other stuff.
7: It's not that teenagers are lazy, right? They have extra academic work, sports activities, volunteering opportunities to build their resumes for college.
6: Back in the 80s, nearly 60% of teens had summer jobs. Today, it's just 35%. I'm Mitchell Hartman for Marketplace.
0: And in Washington, I'm Kimberly Adams with the Marketplace Morning Report. 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
0: 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Wegman's book is The Lost Founder. 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
14: Good morning. Israel was not part of negotiations with the U.S. to end the war they started against Iran. Does its government think that it will be bound by that agreement? Israel's ambassador to the U.S. joins us on this hour of Morning Edition from NPR News. Georgia Senator Raphael Warnock describes the fundamental differences in how he and House Speaker Mike Johnson understand their faith. I'm Amy Martinez.
15: And I'm Leila Fadel. Warnock says Democrats have ceded too much religious ground to the right. Also, a Kentucky jail holds immigrants detained by ICE and gets paid to do it. An official sees it as a way to offset expenses. And imagining a world in which AI bots become our personal shoppers. It's Tuesday, June 16th, Bloom's Day. It's the day Leopold Bloom wanders around Dublin in James Joyce's Ulysses. The news is next.
16: Live from NPR News in Washington, I'm Corva Coleman. President Trump is at the G7 summit in France, where he's discussing his new agreement with Iran to cease fighting. Trump says there will be a signing ceremony with Iran on Friday in Switzerland. The main focus of the agreement is to reopen the Strait of Hormuz and allow oil tanker traffic to resume. NPR's Eleanor Beardsley reports there are some tensions at the summit.
15: President Trump poo-pooed French President Emmanuel Macron's offer of help in opening the Strait of Hormuz, saying it would be fully open Friday and that, quote, the U.S. had negotiated a very powerful deal. Yeah.
17: When did you arrive?
18: At 9.
15: Macron welcomed Ukrainian President Volodymyr Zelensky to the summit. Ending the war is a top priority for the four European members of the G7. Trump said Russia should make a deal and that he believes President Vladimir Putin is open to ending the war. Putin sent his own message to the G7. As the summit opened Monday morning, he fired 60 ballistic missiles on Kyiv. Eleanor Beardsley, NPR News, Paris.
16: The Eastern Democratic Republic of the Congo is in the grip of a major Ebola outbreak. The World Health Organization says there are more than 800 confirmed cases and nearly 200 deaths. The virus is spreading amid funding gaps and disinformation. Emmett Livingstone reports from Democratic Republic of the Congo.
19: I'm in Mongwalu Hospital, which is up on a hill with a commanding view of the surrounding town. The town is a small place, but just standing outside the hospital gives you an idea of how hard Ebola has hit Mongwalu. In the space of an hour or so, an ill patient has already been brought in, and disinfection teams immediately got to work on the ambulance. And in the background, there's the constant sound of women weeping.
16: Emmett Livingstone reporting. Executives with the big tech firm Anthropic met with officials from the Commerce Department yesterday. This is after the Trump administration ordered the company to suspend its latest AI models. The federal government is concerned the models could be deployed by military intelligence of U.S. adversaries, including China or Russia. NPR's Deepa Shivaram has more.
20: The Trump administration, citing national security reasons, said Anthropic had to shut down its new models to anyone who isn't a U.S. citizen. That includes foreign nationals residing in the U.S. and even Anthropic employees who aren't citizens. On Friday evening, Anthropic announced that in order to comply, it had to shut down its Fable 5 and Mythos 5 models for everyone. In a statement, Anthropic attributes the order to, quote, a misunderstanding. The Trump administration has clashed with Anthropic before. The AI company sued the Defense Department earlier this year after fallout from the Pentagon, wanting Anthropic to loosen its safety standards. Deepa Shivaram, NPR News.
16: You're listening to NPR News from Washington. Health experts say that tick bites tend to spike in the U.S. during the months of May and June. NPR's Ping Huang reports on some precautions people can take before heading outdoors.
21: This spring, ticks started biting a few weeks early. Then there was a dip, likely due to weather. Now, they're out in full force, especially in the Northeast and Midwest. That's according to the Centers for Disease Control and Prevention, which tracks rates of tick bite visits to the ER. Here's Allison Hinckley with CDC.
22: According to our tick bite tracker, ticks are out everywhere, and there are a lot of reasons to wear repellent and do all the things you can to prevent tick bites.
21: Tick bites can cause Lyme and other diseases or provoke serious allergies. If you're out in grassy or forested areas where ticks are likely, Hinckley recommends pre-treating clothes with an insecticide called permethrin, wearing long sleeves, and conducting a full-body tick check when you return. Ping Huang, NPR News.
16: Alaska election officials have determined that a Senate candidate named Dan Sullivan cannot appear on the state Republican ballot to challenge Republican incumbent senator who was also named Dan Sullivan. Election officials cited complaints from the Alaska Republican Party and the National Republican Senatorial Committee. They say the challenger only changed his voter registration to the GOP just before he filed to run. Challenger Dan Sullivan had previously insisted he was not working with any candidate or party when he wanted to face incumbent Senator Dan Sullivan. Alaska's primary is in August. 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
24: Glad that you're here on this Tuesday, the 16th of June. I'm Nick Daniels, and this is Morning Edition on KGOU. At 6 minutes past 8 o'clock, another check on Metro traffic. Watch for an accident reported on Northwest 36th at May Avenue. Otherwise, no major delays. Fair skies and 66 degrees right now in Oklahoma City. A southwest wind at 7 miles an hour. Our forecast from the National Weather Service calls for more sunshine today. Temperatures in the upper 80s to low 90s this afternoon. Winds staying light from the southwest at 5 to 10. For tonight, look for mostly clear skies. Temperatures dropping to near 70. Sunny and hot tomorrow. Daytime highs in the mid to upper 90s. A heat index approaching 105 for the metro. And then cooler for Thursday with a chance for showers and thunderstorms, highs back in the 80s. Other observations, 66 degrees in Woodward, 71 in Ada, and 68 in Shawnee.
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4: 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I'm Steve Inskeep.
17: I'm Leila Fadel.
14: And I'm A. Martinez. The U.S. and Iran will sign an agreement to negotiate an end to the war this Friday in Switzerland. What those negotiations will look like are still not clear.
17: But what is known is that Israel, which began the war with the U.S., will not be a party at those talks. Israel's prime minister has been sidelined in the agreement and could be a spoiler in negotiations to end the war. In a few moments, we'll speak with Israel's ambassador to the U.S., Michael Leiter. We begin with NPR's Carrie Kahn in Tel Aviv.
14: So, Carrie, what's in the agreement that Israel does not like?
18: It's not so much what is in the agreement, but what is not. We don't have a lot of the details yet, as you said. But first and foremost, for Israel, there is no stated plan to deal with Iran's nuclear capabilities. Prime Minister Benjamin Netanyahu says that's why Israel started the war with Iran in the first place, to prevent what he said was this imminent nuclear threat, right? But the agreement being signed is just a commitment to negotiate, and that's concerning to Israel. Also unclear what will happen to Iran's proxies fighting with Israel, Hezbollah in Lebanon, and Hamas in Gaza. And Israel rejects Tehran's demands for Israel's withdrawal from all Lebanese territory, which Israel has significantly attacked and occupied during this war. And that's something Netanyahu says will not happen, and that could be a major sticking point in getting this pact even signed.
14: And what is Netanyahu saying publicly about that, and not being part of the negotiations to end the war?
18: He is not happy, and he's getting a lot of heat here at home for it. He held a press conference last night and immediately addressed the criticism that his goals were not met, especially Iran's nuclear question, which he calls his life's mission, not to allow Iran to get a nuclear weapon. He says that will remain his priority. He was asked, of course, about his relationship with Trump. Recently, Trump has publicly called Netanyahu crazy, difficult, ungrateful. Netanyahu clearly didn't want to address any rift. He just said, look, Trump doesn't do everything I say, nor do I do everything Trump asks. We are partners, and often we agree, and sometimes we disagree. That happens in the best of families, was all he would say.
14: All right, so what are Israelis saying about the deal?
18: There seems to be widespread dissatisfaction with the deal from the streets to the political corridors. Here's Ori Ben-Ami. He's a communication and relationship coach that we talked to in Tel Aviv. He called the deal shameful, as it leaves Israel out of the picture and Hezbollah still active in Lebanon and Hamas still in Gaza.
25: I think it's a loss for us. We did a lot of effort. We've been through a hell of time here in Israel. It seems like not for a lot of benefit.
18: Political opponents and Netanyahu's allies are hammering him over it. Remember, elections are coming this fall. The far right, even those in Netanyahu's governing coalition, are calling it dangerous. And just remember, a few months back, Netanyahu saw a very different political landscape here for himself. He and the U.S. together would bring down Iran, and he would sail to another electoral victory. Now, just months before voters go to the polls, he has this very public rift with the U.S. president, and he is left out of negotiating the war's end.
14: That's NPR's Carrie Kahn in Tel Aviv. Carrie, thanks.
18: You're welcome.
4: Israel's ambassador to the United States has been listening with us. Ambassador Michael Leiter, welcome.
26: Good morning, Steve. Good to be with you.
4: Based on what you know so far, is this agreement between the U.S. and Iran a good deal?
26: Well, first of all, we don't know the details. And secondly, it's not a deal. It's an MOU to discuss a deal. So we're encouraged by the fact that the president has been consistently unequivocal about preventing Iran from achieving a nuclear weapon. And we're very encouraged about that. We're less encouraged about the fact that it seems that Lebanon has been included in an agreement with Iran. And we think that that's unnecessary and unhelpful.
4: Let's talk that through. What is your best understanding, Ambassador, of what is required of Israel in Lebanon based on this agreement?
26: Well, we have an agreement with the United States and with the government of Lebanon, actually, that a ceasefire will be implemented in Lebanon, which we've agreed to, on the condition that Hezbollah pull back all of its fighters, all of its terrorists north of the Litani River. This, by the way, is an agreement which has been repeated some three times in UN Security Council resolutions. And Hezbollah has not been a party to that agreement. They continue to defy the government of Lebanon and continue to occupy South Lebanon. I mean, just yesterday, we discovered a cache in the Western District in South Lebanon of dozens of killer drones, 5 ton of explosives. So this is something that we simply can't live with. We can't have jihadi terrorists on our border.
4: I want to just talk through a little bit of the geography for people, Ambassador. You mentioned the Litani River. That is, of course, a landmark in southern Lebanon. You're telling us that Israeli troops are holding the area south of that. Iran's foreign minister claims that this agreement requires you to withdraw forces from Lebanon, to get off of Lebanese territory. Do you think you're required to do that?
26: No, absolutely not. As a matter of fact, the administration was crystal clear that this agreement has nothing to do with our withdrawal from South Lebanon. We're not going to withdraw from South Lebanon. And the madmen of Tehran have no business poking their nose into Lebanon. This is precisely the issue that we're dealing with, Iran being a regional hegemon. Iran has no business in Lebanon. The Lebanese want the Iranian IRGC out of there. They want Hezbollah out. And what's really fascinating, Steve, is that Israel and Lebanon are on the exact same page as far as this is concerned. We want Hezbollah away from the people of Lebanon. We want Hezbollah away from our border. We don't need this Iranian proxy wreaking havoc, mayhem, death, and destruction in our midst.
4: I want to be clear. You said we're not withdrawing from southern Lebanon, meaning that if Iran says that's a deal breaker, this longer negotiation is not going to work, Israel nevertheless is on its course. Is that right?
26: Israel is in South Lebanon to protect its people like any self-respecting country would do. And as far as the Iranians are concerned, it's not a deal breaker for them. They have a lot of rhetoric. They sound off. These are murderers who have a lot of rhetoric about themselves, but this isn't a deal breaker. If they want peace with the United States, they're not going to stick Lebanon in.
4: Before asking this next question, let me acknowledge that Israelis have been killed by Hezbollah recently, and many of them over a period of time, and some of them recently. However, during the Israeli response, in the back and forth between Israel and Hezbollah, roughly 3,700 Lebanese are dead, according to Lebanese health authorities, and they include women and children. About a million people are thought to be out of their homes. And if Israel is staying, it sounds like a million people are going to remain out of their homes. What responsibility, if any, does Israel have for civilians affected by your military operations?
26: The people we've killed, Steve, are Hezbollah terrorists. We don't target civilians. And the notion that you can fight against a asymmetric warfare with terrorists embedded within civilians who actually celebrate the maximalization of civilian casualties is very difficult, and I don't think anybody else in the world will be able to contend with it better than we have. We hope that the million people who have been displaced will be able to return to their homes, as we hope that the Israelis have been displaced from their homes because of Hezbollah rockets will return to their homes. But it is ultimately on the onus is on the government of Lebanon to see to it that there is no Hezbollah south of the Litani River. And that's ultimately what we're working towards.
4: Ambassador, my understanding of Prime Minister Netanyahu's view on Iran long term is that fundamentally you can make no agreement with this regime, that there really would be no agreement the U.S. could make that Israel would be likely to find to be wise or acceptable. Is that how he sees it now?
26: Look, the people of the Ayatollahs of Iran are liars. They have lied every time they've entered into an agreement. These are madmen who have killed people indiscriminately, 40,000 of their own just in January. And if there's going to be a deal, it's ultimately the decision of the President of the United States. We don't weigh in on that. We can express our opinion, but we're a junior partner. And the senior partner, the United States, makes its decision on the based on their America foreign policy interests, and we respect that. We hope that any deal that would be achieved with them would be one which could be verified. I would say distrust and verify.
4: Meaning that it sounds like you would find any deal to be unwise, but if the United States is determined, you would suggest ways to make it better. Am I understanding
26: you
4: correctly?
26: You are. If it's a deal which absolutely verifies that they will never achieve nuclear weapons, that there will not be a nuclear bomb in the hands of these madmen, that they will not have ballistic missiles that could terrorize and hold the entire region hostage, and they will discontinue any support for proxies like the Houthis, Hamas, and Hezbollah, which are constantly threatening our very existence and international waterways at the same time, that would be a deal that would work. But we'd have to be in a situation where it can be verified at any time, anywhere, under any circumstances.
4: Ambassador, one other thing to ask about in the minute or so we have left. You must think about this as ambassador to the United States. A number of surveys over time have shown a broad decline in support for Israel in the United States. How do you account for that, and what do you want to do about it?
26: Well, first of all, my approach as ambassador is to work very hard on the bipartisan plane anytime I go to Congress, as I'm going in a few hours. It'll be divided between Democrats and Republicans. But I think we have to bear in mind that the U.S. As a whole is undergoing social change. You know, it's been a long time since avowed socialists have been elected to office. So in the context of that change, there is anti-Israel animus, which is growing.
4: Anti-Israel. You say anti-Israel animus. Does it have anything to do with Israel's policies in the Middle East?
26: Well, you can always couch anti-Semitism in reasons. You know, the Jews are this, the Jews are that. Israel policies. I would, if we had a little bit more time, I'd love to talk to you at length about that, because I think our policies have actually been very sound and very responsible.
4: Well, let's bring you back. We'll continue that discussion, Ambassador. Thank you so much.
26: I look forward. Good morning.
4: Michael Leiter is Israel's ambassador to the United States. This is NPR News.
24: And this is Morning Edition on KGOU. I'm Nick Daniels. It's now 8:19. Oklahomans are headed to their polling places today to cast primary ballots and consider a state question on raising the minimum wage. Grayson Wheeler has more.
1: Top statewide offices are up for grabs this year. All those races drew multiple Republican candidates, and Democrats will vote in several competitive primaries. The Libertarian Party of Oklahoma is able to hold primaries, but does not have multiple candidates for any state-level office. Nearly a dozen Republicans are vying for Mark Wayne Mullen's former Senate seat, including Representative Kevin Hearn, whose open House seat drew nearly a dozen Republican hopefuls. Oklahoma's other four congressional districts will have primaries for at least one party. For the first time in a decade, Oklahoma voters registered as independent will not be able to vote in any primary. The Democratic Party opened its primaries to independents in 2016, but did not meet the state election board's paperwork requirements to do so for elections in 2026 or 2027. Independents can still cast ballots on State Question 832. I'm Grayson Wheeler.
24: And for more information and a link to the Oklahoma Voter Portal, visit our website, kgou.org. Turning over to our forecast for Oklahoma City, expect mostly sunny skies with a high near 91 this afternoon, southwest winds at 5 to 10 miles an hour. 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
0: 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I'm Amy Martinez.
6: I'm Leila Fadel.
9: And I'm Michelle Martin. Good morning. Long before Raphael Warnock was sworn in as the junior U.S. Senator from Georgia, he became the senior pastor at Atlanta's Ebenezer Baptist Church, where the Reverend Dr. Martin Luther King Jr. once delivered sermons, and Warnock still does. That's how he came to preach at the National Cathedral at an event to recognize Juneteenth as a federal holiday, and he read a passage from Isaiah, a text in the Hebrew Bible also referenced in the Gospels.
10: Every valley shall be exalted. Every mountain and hill shall be made low. The crooked places shall be made straight. The rough places smooth, and the glory of the Lord shall be revealed, and all flesh shall see it together.
9: Warnock expanded that sermon into a new book titled The Crooked Places Made Straight, Reflections on the Moral Meaning of America, where he calls for Americans to commit to what he calls a greater moral imagination in our politics. But even before the book was out, his critique of the way many current politicians apply faith to policy sparked a conversation. In an interview with the New York Times, Senator Warnock said that after Congress passed the One Big Beautiful Bill Act, he questioned whether the Christianity cited by some Republicans, including House Speaker Mike Johnson, is more performative than substantive. Soon after the interview published, Speaker Johnson reached out to Senator Warnock. Senator Warnock describes the discussion.
10: We agree to disagree. There are fundamental differences between how we understand the faith. I want to respect the integrity of our private conversation, but I don't think I'm betraying any confidences when I say that he has a view of the faith that is very personal and privatistic. It's about personal piety. And I think that matters. Certainly the faith speaks to one's personal conduct. But scripture also speaks about systems, about systemic injustice. The prophets, as I pointed out to him in that meeting, are not just pointing out a few venal individuals in a system that otherwise is fine. They are decrying injustice in their moment. Isaiah says that God says through Isaiah, I cannot endure solemn assemblies with iniquity. Although you make many prayers, I will not listen. Your hands are full of blood. Public policy is a matter of life and death. When you knock 15 million people off of their health care, when you double the health care for another 22 million people, people die. People die as a result of that.
9: So for some decades now, Republicans have been the ones who have been associated with citing religious values, especially conservative Christian values, as the animating force behind their politics and their policy choices. What is your intention with this book? Is it to argue that progressives like yourself can and should also animate their politics with their faith principles?
10: Well, I want to talk to all of us, people on the left and the right, because I think what we're dealing with right now is not the difference between right and left. It's really the difference between right and wrong. It's wrong to crush people. And I think it's really too bad when my party cedes so much of the faith and values space and language to those on the right, especially since more often than not, in my view, they've got it wrong.
9: Well, to that end, though, there are those who would say that this melding of religious belief and policy is in part what is driving the toxicity in our politics. Because it's not just about, oh, we disagree. It's about, oh, you are wrong. And not just wrong, you're evil. Your politics are sinful, that sort of thing. And I just wonder if...
10: It's not how I approach it. My faith is not a weapon. It's a bridge. And what I offer in the book is not a condemnation, but an invitation, even with those who are my political opponents.
9: How does that work, though,
10: to remind
9: when
10: us,
9: you're coming from a specific set of understandings?
10: Oh, I think faith requires humility. And the toxicity that you are describing, which is absolutely right, is corrosive. And it often comes from a place of orthodoxy. I have the truth and all of the truth. There's always the temptation for people of faith and religion to take that position. But in my view, it really is the opposite of faith. Faith requires humility. If you've got all the answers, then I don't know what you got, but it's something other than faith. Faith is a substance of things hoped for, the evidence of things not seen. And so I think part of how our vision is clarified, particularly for those who are in power, is to talk to powerless people. That's why our policy is so wrong right now, because people in Washington are caught up in silos. And it's the reason why I try so hard to stay connected to the people. I preach every Sunday in my pulpit. Mm-hmm. I promised the people of Georgia that I would walk with them even as I work for them. Mm-hmm. I'll tell you this. One of the things that the speaker said to me was, oh, you know, yeah, the Bible talks about the poor, but he's really talking about personal conduct, which is wrong. Scripture is not limited to that. And we have tragic examples in history, as I pointed out to him, about what happens when we cede all of that space. That's how you end up with a Christian slaveocracy. Hmm. When you decide that the issue is your soul and individual conduct and systems don't matter, you end up with a contradiction like a Christian slaveocracy. We're in a dark moment in our country. And there are those who are trying to weaponize despair. But here's the battle we cannot lose. We cannot lose the battle for the soul of the country. We cannot lose the battle that says we still have hope and there's a reason to keep fighting. That's the battle we can't afford.
6: And what's that reason?
10: To lose.
6: What is the reason?
10: Because when you lose hope, you stop fighting. And they do win. I think about John Lewis, whose funeral I presided over. I was his pastor. Mm-hmm. And I think about him crossing that Edmund Pettus Bridge. And as I was preparing to preside over his funeral, I said, what was he thinking when he was crossing that bridge? Was he thinking he would be hailed one day as an American hero? No, he wasn't thinking about that. I think John Lewis was just trying to stay alive that day so he could fight the next. He understood that democracy is a contact sport. And that's what I'm saying to the country in this moment. Whatever you do, keep walking. He crossed that bridge and built the bridge at the same time. The thing I love about our country is we always have a path to make it better, and I'm determined to make it better. I'm not about to give this country over to a wannabe authoritarian.
6: That is Senator Raphael Warnock of Georgia. He's a Democrat and senior pastor at Ebenezer Baptist Church in Atlanta. His latest book is The Crooked Places Made Straight, Reflections on the Moral Meaning of America. Senator, thank you so much for joining us.
10: Great to be with you. Keep the faith.
6: This is NPR News.
24: And I'm Nick Daniels. This is Morning Edition on KGOU for Tuesday, June 16th. At 8:29, a few clouds and 68 degrees in Oklahoma City. Our forecast calls for sunshine with highs in the upper 80s to low 90s. Winds light from the southwest at 5 to 15 miles an hour. Well, still ahead, the Trump administration is paying local jails across the country to house immigrants arrested by ICE. This despite opposition within some communities.
11: It's sanctioned human trafficking by the American government, and they're funding it, and they're incentivizing it.
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12: Live from NPR News in Washington, I'm Dave Mattingly. As the U.S. and Iran prepare for Friday's signing ceremony in Geneva to end the war, President Trump is in France for this week's G7 summit. NPR's Daniel Kurtzleben says the ongoing war between Russia and Ukraine is a major focus at the G7, which is also being attended by Ukraine's president, Volodymyr Zelensky.
13: Going into the summit, G7 leaders had been eager to talk Ukraine. This week, Russia fired dozens of missiles at Ukraine, killing 11. That came just hours after Trump spoke to both Zelensky and Russian President Vladimir Putin. Trump is also meeting with leaders from Qatar and the UAE, and there's also a bigger meeting between G7 leaders and Middle Eastern leaders. In addition, the White House has said there are other weighty topics that they would like to discuss, like AI regulation, the Ebola outbreak in Africa, and critical minerals. Tomorrow, Trump has a dinner with French President Emmanuel Macron at the Palace of Versailles. Danielle Kurtzleben, NPR News.
12: Speaking on the sidelines of the G7, Trump said he's open to the idea of sending the U.S. agreement with Iran to Congress. FBI Director Kash Patel says multiple arrests have been made in connection with a plan to attack the UFC events on the White House lawn this past weekend. Further details haven't been released. The Federal Reserve

0: Officials at Edwards Air Force Base in California say there were no survivors when a B-52 bomber crashed yesterday shortly after taking off. The 8 people aboard were killed. NPR's Quill Lawrence says the Air Force reports the 8-engine plane was on a routine test mission when it crashed and exploded in flames.
1: Base first responders rushed to the spot where the huge bomber crashed on the runway inside Edwards Air Force Base north of Los Angeles. They quickly determined the crash was unsurvivable. Authorities on base said the crew was a mix of uniformed military and civilians. The B-52 Stratofortress has been in service since the 1950s and been used in conflicts from Vietnam to today's war with Iran. It can carry nuclear or conventional weapons, up to about 70,000 pounds of them, on missions as far as nearly 9,000 miles. Air Force officials say they'll withhold personnel details until all next of kin are notified, and that it could take weeks or months before an investigation determines the cause of the crash. Quill Lawrence, NPR News.
0: The restaurant chain Pizza Hut is being sold for $2.7 billion. Industry analysts say the chain and its 250 restaurants have struggled financially because of outdated stores and growing competition. On Wall Street, the Dow is up 318 points. I'm Dave Mattingly, NPR News in Washington.
2: 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The night concludes with both a fireworks show and choreographed drone show. 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
4: It's Morning Edition from NPR News. I'm A. Martinez in Culver City, California.
5: And I'm Leila Fadel in Washington, D.C. Good morning. Local jails can earn a lot of money for locking up people taken into custody by U.S. Immigration and Customs Enforcement. More than 100 jails across the country have done this in President Trump's second term. Morgan Watkins with the Kentucky Center for Investigative Reporting looks at how the arrangement works in her state.
6: Control open, 202-202.
7: Mike Lewis walks down the hallway in the jail he runs in rural Hopkins County, Kentucky. The lights are dim, the walls are gray. He stops at a pair of large windows. On the other side, over a dozen detainees in striped uniforms, mostly all Hispanic, sit around.
6: And they're watching TV and playing cards and waiting for dinner to be served. Like I said, we usually feed right at 12 o'clock, so about 5 or 10 minutes, the trays will be rolling back.
7: These men are immigrants. They were arrested by ICE because they were in the country illegally and sent to Lewis's jail. Many will probably be deported.
6: They're the easiest inmates in the building to deal with. Their cells are always the cleanest. They hardly ever fight amongst themselves. They are hardly ever disrespectful to our staff.
7: The federal government pays a fee for each day a jail holds someone for ICE. The amount is negotiated with each facility and varies widely. In Kentucky, public records show some jails getting paid between $45 and $100 per person a day. Lewis says the arrangement can offset expenses, fill empty beds, and keep the jail busy enough that they don't have to lay off staff.
6: Most all jails cost their local county taxpayers a lot of money. The goal is to cost as little as possible. That's my goal for the county.
7: ICE used local jails under past presidents, too. But the Trump administration in particular has sought more space to incarcerate immigrants because it has been arresting a lot more of them. ICE says it's a top priority to ensure the well-being of

0: people in its custody, and the agency says that it has high standards for detention. However, recent lawsuits allege people experienced inhumane conditions and inadequate care while in ICE custody. People in some communities are fighting their local jail's decision to work with ICE. Alex LeBlanc leads a group of citizens in Oldham County, Kentucky. They've protested at county meetings and outside the jail.
1: It's sanctioned human trafficking by the American government, and they're funding it, and they're incentivizing it, and that's pretty gross.
0: LeBlanc and other residents say their local elected officials shouldn't put revenue over people. People like Layla Navarrete. She's in her late 20s from Nicaragua and now lives in Indiana. Federal agents arrested Navarrete last year when she arrived for an appointment at an immigration office in Indianapolis.
2: So I was in shock. I couldn't believe it was like a dream. It was very, I couldn't believe it. I was so surprised. And I was, all the time, was thinking, like, what I did wrong.
0: I sent Navarrete to Kentucky's Grayson County Detention Center. She was pregnant in her second trimester. She says she felt like a criminal during a checkup when jail staff took her to a local doctor.
2: At the appointment, I started crying and crying because it was my first baby and I wanted the dad to be there, my husband. The doctor then touched my shoulder and said that everything would be fine. And I felt that there was still some humane people, good people.
0: Navarrete was locked up for more than 3 months before a federal judge ordered her release in November. The jail was able to charge the U.S. government for every day that she was in there. Data show ICE has sent more than 6,000 immigrants just to Kentucky jails under Trump. Four of those jails billed ICE for over $2 million each so far. For NPR News, I'm Morgan Watkins in Louisville.
3: Major AI companies are picturing a future where people share credit card information with chatbots and then trust those bots to become personal shoppers. The companies have been lining up deals to make that vision a reality, like one last week between Visa and OpenAI, the maker of ChatGPT. NPR's Alina Selyukh explores the next frontier of shopping.
4: One analogy for where we are now in the arc of shopping with AI was offered recently by the CEO of Amazon. Here's Andy Jassy on his latest call with investors.
5: Today, it reminds me in some ways the stage we're in of what we saw in the early days of search engines.
4: Back when people didn't even know how to ask Yahoo or Webcrawler or Ask Jeeves the right question to find the right answer. Like, what's a good home printer?
6: I'm looking for a combination printer and scanner.
4: Okay, so this wasn't really a hypothetical. I did ask this of ChatGPT, and then I tested the boundaries.
6: Can you actually buy it for me? It says, no, I cannot place or complete purchases for you, and I also don't have the ability to enter payment details.
4: So today you cannot check out through ChatGPT. You can only browse. In fact, most of the popular AI tools are not there yet, though shopping fully through AI is clearly a goal envisioned by Amazon and Google and OpenAI. This has all kinds of companies scrambling to build themselves into this future. Case in point, Visa trying to embed its payment system within ChatGPT.
7: Everyone has this feeling that they're already behind.
4: Emily Pfeiffer is a principal analyst at Forrester, where she advises retailers and brands on digital commerce strategy, which includes AI. And lately, that means cooling a lot of big emotions about the AI race among her clients.
7: A lot of my job right now is saying, everything's okay. You're going to be fine. No one has this figured out.
4: It's still really early days. As Amazon's Jassy pointed out, so far, chatbots are kind of messy.
5: They're not often able to get the pricing right or the product information right.
4: And so even among confident users of AI, people tend to mostly use it, like I did, to research and compare different options. If you think about how often people abandon their shopping carts on established shopping websites, Pfeiffer says it's even worse with chatbots. And lots of questions have to be sorted out before we march into a future of trusting AI to shop for us. Like, what if it buys the wrong thing?
7: We don't currently have any protocols for disputing a payment that's made on our behalf by an agent.
4: For example, Target recently updated its terms to say that for now, whatever you buy with the help of AI is on you. You cannot blame AI for your shopping mistakes. In surveys, when shoppers get asked about a scenario where they might give their credit cards to AI to shop on their behalf, the vast majority still say they would not feel comfortable doing that. And there's another thing that this vision of an AI future seems to overlook, Pfeiffer says, which is that for a lot of people, shopping is not a chore to outsource.
7: It's as though we forgot. We just forgot, right, that shopping is fun. But some shopping intents are not fun. Sometimes I need just the cheapest thing to show up on my doorstep. I'm almost out of paper towels. That's not fun to shop for. Sorry, paper towels. You're not fun.
4: And that's the unfun kind of shopping where AI might shine someday. Alina Selouk, NPR News.

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1: Stardate, June 16th. The crescent moon charges through a rapidly disappearing group of bright stars and planets early this evening. Most of the group will be gone from view by the end of the month. As twilight begins to fade, the planet Mercury is close below the moon. Brighter Jupiter is the same distance to the left or upper left of the moon. Pollux and Castor, the twins of Gemini, are to the upper right of the moon. And the brightest member of the group is farther to the upper left of the moon, Venus, the brilliant evening star. Except for Venus, all the members of the group are dropping toward the sun as seen from Earth. For Pollux and Castor, it's because all true stars rise and set 4 minutes earlier each day. So every star disappears in the evening twilight at the same time every year. For Jupiter and Mercury, the descent is due in part to the same thing, the daily shift of the starry background. But it's also influenced by the relative motions of Earth and the planets themselves. Mercury is beginning a rapid dive toward the sun and will cross between Earth and sun in a few weeks. Jupiter, on the other hand, is headed toward a passage behind the sun as seen from Earth. But Venus is actually moving farther from the sun. It won't reach its peak separation for 2 months, so it'll remain in good view in the western evening sky into October. We'll have more about the moon and Venus tomorrow. Today's program was made possible by Mercer Caverns in Calaveras County in California's historic gold country. More information at mercercaverns.net. For the McDonald Observatory, I'm Billy Henry.
2: Good morning, I'm Leila Faldin. Researchers in Spain were trying to study how much space people leave when they're walking behind someone. And the scientists noticed almost everyone was veering left. They tried everything to explain why. They tested with people from different cultures, different ages, right-handers, left-handers, same results. They've been trying to figure this out for 5 years. Maybe everyone's just listening to a lot of Beyoncé, to the left, to the left. It's Morning Edition.
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4: This is Morning Edition from NPR News. I'm E. Martinez.
2: And I'm Leila Faldil. Drought is prompting some extraordinary actions along the Colorado River. Three states, led by California, are volunteering to draw less from the river this summer. Dry conditions affect people's livelihoods, from farmers to rafting companies that take tourists down the Colorado. Chris Clements with member station KNAU reports.
5: Under sandstone cliffs the color of campfire embers, river guide Lyra Thevenin, among a crowd of clients, loads her black and white raft to the gills with neon blue dry bags and coolers.
6: This is the first year that I'm officially guiding.
5: She's at Lee's Ferry, the starting point for river trips down the Grand Canyon. There's a tinge of anxiety mixed in with the spray-on sunscreen and passengers milling about on shore.
6: I've been going on trips for a long time.
5: The river level is low, about 10,000 cubic feet per second. It's among the lowest seen here since the average level in 1964. Fred Thevenin, her dad, owns Arizona Raft Adventures.
7: The water's lower and bookings are down.
5: Down by about 25%, he says, but it's unclear exactly what's causing the shift. The future worries Mark Streeter, a boatman for a different company, Grand Canyon Expeditions. He thinks lower water levels in the Colorado could one day really squeeze businesses like his.
8: The question for me, I'm 7 years into my career, what happens when it's 1,000 or 2,000 cubic feet per second lower as an average? What happens then?
5: But right now, he's got to put those big questions aside to rig boats. Commercial guides take about 22,000 people a year down the Colorado through the Grand Canyon, generating about $46 million in revenue. Trips typically take a week or more and are considered a crown jewel of whitewater and scenic adventure. At his headquarters in Flagstaff, an outfitter who supplies boats for people who go without guides is also worried.
0: My name is Scott Davis, and I'm one of the owners of Seba Adventures here in Flagstaff, Arizona.
5: Davis thinks that if the river gets low enough in the years to come, it wouldn't just damage the recreation economy. More people could get hurt on the river, too.
0: It becomes incredibly dangerous, and it becomes incredibly violent.
5: And getting injured people out of the Grand Canyon is difficult. Lower water also makes it harder for some larger motorboats to navigate.
0: For the boatmen, it's incredibly difficult and challenging.
5: In spite of everything, Davis is optimistic.
0: I have a lot of confidence in, you know, the various commercial outfitters, private trip outfitters being able to adapt. But it will change. It will change the dynamics of everything.
5: Back on the Colorado River, as blue-green water churns under the thrum of a motorboat, Dennis Smolt with Arizona Raft Adventures agrees Grand Canyon boaters are going to have to adapt.
9: Depending on what happens with the water situation, if it really does continue to drop and become more of what some people would consider to be dire, I hope that the way we change our operations is a better example for society at large.
5: Far above the river, the states that share it and the federal government are trying to come to a new agreement on how to do that, one that acknowledges the Colorado's new climate-changed reality. For NPR News, I'm Chris Clements on the Colorado River.

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1: And I'm McDaniels for KGOU. It's now 8:49 on this Tuesday morning. Well, over the weekend, Oklahomans watched Pawneeville's original Wild West show, an annual reenactment of a historic Western spectacle that toured the world in the 19th and 20th centuries. Sabrina Thaler reports.
2: Trick riders shot pistols from sprinting horses, performers cracked flaming whips, and cowboys raced chariots in Pawnee over the weekend. The annual event pays tribute to the legacy of Gordon William Lilly, an Oklahoma performer known as Pawnee Bill, whose show honored the drama and mythology of the American West.
3: Ladies and gentlemen, it gives me great honor to have the pleasure and privilege of introducing a man who has been endorsed by both the press and the public alike. The man who performs miracles with rope, six-shooter, whip, and horses, Major Gordon W. Lilly, better known to the civilized world as Pawnee Bill.
2: Put on by the Oklahoma Historical Society, the annual event is held each summer at the Pawnee Bill Ranch. In Pawnee, I'm Sabrina Thaler.
1: And taking a look at our forecast for Oklahoma City, expect sunny skies with a high near 91 this afternoon and southwest winds at 5 to 10 miles an hour. 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
0: 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I'm Leila Fadel.
6: And I'm A. Martinez. When the Trump administration cut foreign aid last year, Pastor Billions Chanwe told NPR many of his congregants in Zambia lost access to HIV medication. Now, he tells NPR's Gabriella Emmanuel their children are paying the price.
7: Pastor Billy, as he's known in his church, often spends his days tracking down people whose clinics shut down with the aid cuts last year.
8: In the rural, remote areas, there used to be mobile clinic, and nowadays it is not there.
7: Sometimes he can help people access drugs, but not always. Increasingly, he says he finds children scrambling to figure out what to do as their parents get sick without their HIV medications. A few months ago, he found three brothers in Zambia's Copperbelt province. Their names, Joseph, Gift, and Alumbwe. Ages 17, 15, and 12. NPR agreed not to use their full names since they're minors. The boys watched as AIDS took hold and their parents grew weak and lost weight rapidly, with no strength to walk the several hours to the hospital. Joseph, the eldest brother, says in the local language, Bemba, we started selling things in the house. Whoever wanted to buy a mattress, we would sell. Whoever wanted to buy pots, we would sell. The money was for a motorcycle taxi to get their parents to the hospital. Each night, the boys would kneel in the dark and pray for help. But in January, their mother died. And then in February, their father. Joseph says he had no idea what to do. We started going to church so that God could take care of us, Joseph says. He ended up dropping out of school and giving up on becoming a doctor. He got a job as a security guard. The boys moved to a small, dilapidated house where the rent was minimal. But Joseph says the house is not okay. Joseph explains that the roof is so leaky, it rains indoors. They tuck their clothes into a corner to try to keep them dry. When Joseph is not at work, he says he's either doing odd jobs or getting medication for his brothers, who are both HIV positive. Their clinic is hours away. Sometimes he can't get there, and the boys go a few days without their drugs. About once a month, an uncle comes from several hours away to check on the boys. He's already supporting his own five children and his late sister's six children. They're all eating one meal a day, often sweet potatoes. When the HIV/AIDS epidemic first hit Africa in the 80s and 90s, the virus often killed people in their childbearing years, leaving a lot of orphans. The U.S.'s massive effort to combat the virus was committed to helping these children. Pastor Billy says the success was incredible, but now the aid cuts have
8: taken us backwards to a place and a season of hopelessness. There is no clear direction, especially on how we can help childhood homes.
7: Experts say there is not yet data on whether aid cuts have caused a spike in child-headed homes and orphans. The State Department told NPR that the U.S. is the most generous country with humanitarian assistance, writing, if there are such tragic cases happening around the world, it's because the rest of the world is not spending enough money. The statement also said the U.S. has not cut health funding to Zambia, although the Foundation for AIDS Research found an almost 20% drop in expenditures last year in Zambia, with some 5,000 staff laid off. Pastor Billy says he's noticed a change. He's trying to help 25 newly orphaned children, up from 11 a couple months ago.
8: So there is a lot of stress and pressure. They don't have enough food where they are staying, no support.
7: The one reprieve Joseph gets is watching other kids play soccer. I love soccer, he says, but he's not playing. His sneakers wore through. He says, if my parents were still alive, I would still be playing. They would have bought me shoes. Still, Joseph says it makes him happy that at least some kids get to keep being kids. Gabriela Emanuel, NPR News.
0: Journalist Joe Sacco's latest graphic novel is about violence more than a decade ago in northern India between Hindus and Muslims. The Once and Future Riot came out in October in the U.S., but the publisher now says it won't sell the book in India. NPR's Dia Hadid reports from Mumbai.
9: In August 2013, a Hindu mob killed a Muslim man in the northern district of Muzaffarnagar. In one telling, he was sexually harassing a Hindu girl. Local leaders preached revenge. By the time the violence ebbed, 60 people had been killed. 50,000 people had to flee their homes, mostly Muslims. More than 30 babies died, their families homeless in the bitter cold. The ruling party at the time was accused by the opposition Hindu Nationalist Party, the BJP, of siding with Muslims. But Nakul Singh Swahni, who made a documentary about the Muzaffarnagar events, said the BJP incited Hindus to violence, then capitalized on it.
10: They benefited from it electorally in a very big way.
9: Former BJP legislator Sangeet Som, who was held for months on charges of inciting communal tension after the riots, told NPR that his party won because Hindus were sick of Muslims acting lawlessly. He said, there hasn't been a communal riot since the BJP won national elections a year later, in 2014. That was also when Joe Sacco began investigating that communal violence.
11: I've troubled people for their stories. I've spent a lot of time making them go over these traumatic events, and I have to honour that somehow.
9: But in India, where the riot took place, this book won't be published. The Indian Express newspaper quoted the CEO of the publisher Penguin Random House India as saying there were, quote, content questions. The CEO, Gaurav Srinagesh, did not respond to NPR's interview requests. Afterwards, Sacco said Penguin Random House India insisted he delete a conclusion he made in the book that Hindu nationalism was on the rise and that it had benefited from the communal riots. He tells the Indian outlet The Wire,
11: politicians use violence as a means of advancing themselves electorally.
9: Critics say tolerance for critical speech has been shrinking since Narendra Modi became the Prime Minister in 2014. But Sacco told The Wire,
11: about four publishers have approached me from India saying we'll print the book.
9: He says that pushback too says something about the country. Dia Hadid, NPR News, Mumbai.
0: It's Morning Edition from NPR News. I'm Leila Fadel.
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15: The Supreme Court has a slew of high-profile cases left on its docket. What's at stake in some monumental issues for the country? From WAMU and NPR in Washington, this is 1A. Hi, I'm Nyla Boodoo in for Jen White. Today on 1A, the Supreme Court's packed docket, 20 cases are left in front of the court with only weeks left in its term. Decisions are still expected on birthright citizenship and temporary protected status, which could have seismic effects on families and immigration law. Also, presidential power, transgender athletes, and mail-in ballots. We talk through the cases with our experts, what's at stake for you, and what these decisions could mean for the court's relationship with the president. That's all coming up after these headlines.
16: Live from NPR News in Washington, I'm Corva Coleman. President Trump's in France attending the G7 summit. He says the U.S. is ready to sign a deal with Iran to stop the war and reopen the Strait of Hormuz. But the text of an agreement has not been published. Now, Iran's state-run news agency insists the first clause in the agreement says attacks on Lebanon must end. Israel has been attacking Iran's proxy militia Hezbollah in Lebanon. Israel's ambassador to the U.S., Michael Leiter, says the deal is only a memo of understanding.
17: It's not a deal. It's an MOU to discuss a deal. So we're encouraged by the fact that the president has been consistently unequivocal about preventing Iran from achieving a nuclear weapon. And we're very encouraged about that. We're less encouraged about the fact that it seems that Lebanon has been included in an agreement with Iran, and we think that that's unnecessary.
16: He spoke to NPR's Morning Edition. Stocks opened higher this morning amid signs of an ongoing slump in the housing market. NPR's Scott Horsley reports the Dow Jones Industrial Average rose about 280 points in early trading.
18: Home builders broke ground on almost 16% fewer homes in May than they did the month before. Most of that slowdown was in apartment construction. The drop in single-family starts was less than 2%. Building permits, which are seen as a guide to future construction, were down less than 1%. A survey by the National Association of Home Builders shows builders' confidence remains weak. Rising mortgage rates are not helping with the housing slump. Yum! Brands is selling its Pizza Hut business for a total of $2.7 billion. The sale comes in two slices, one for Pizza Hut locations in China, the other for the rest of the world. Sales at Pizza Hut have lagged Yum!'s other brands, Taco Bell and KFC. Scott Horsley, NPR News, Washington.
16: FBI Director Kash Patel says his agency has disrupted a plot to attack a Sunday night event on the White House lawn. That's where President Trump welcomed thousands of fans to watch several UFC mixed martial arts bouts. The FBI director says multiple arrests have been made. It's another Election Day Tuesday. This brings another set of primary elections that'll tell how American voters are feeling about this moment of politics in their states. That includes a pair of important runoffs in Georgia. NPR Stephen Fowler has more.
19: Republican voters will decide their pick to take on incumbent Democrat John Ossoff in a high-profile general election, and they'll choose a nominee to replace outgoing Governor Brian Kemp. Over the weekend, President Trump endorsed Congressman Mike Collins for the Senate race instead of Kemp's preferred candidate, but both Trump and Kemp support the same pick in the governor's race. Also on the ballot today are runoffs in Alabama and open races in Oklahoma and D.C. Stephen Fowler, NPR News, Atlanta.
16: And you're listening to NPR News from Washington. Authorities at Edwards Air Force Base in California say eight people were killed when a B-52 plane crashed yesterday. It was taking off. No one survived. There were both uniformed officers and civilians aboard. There is no word on what caused the crash. California Governor Gavin Newsom says he's being investigated by the Justice Department. From member station KQED, Guy Marzorati reports, Newsom says the probe is in response to his opposition to President Trump.
20: In a video released Monday, Newsom says federal agents have contacted friends and demanded records.
21: Donald Trump isn't just coming after me because of my mean tweets. He's coming after me because I'm considering running for president.
20: The governor's office says federal agents are also looking into the work of Newsom's wife, filmmaker Jennifer Siebel Newsom. The focus of the investigation is not yet clear. Newsom's office has filed a Freedom of Information request with the Department of Justice regarding the probe. The Justice Department did not immediately respond to a request for comment. For NPR News, I'm Guy Marzorati in San Jose.
16: A little more than a week ago, President Trump declared all renovation work had been finished on the reflecting pool on the National Mall. That's near the Lincoln Memorial. But parts of the reflecting pool, which Trump boasted would be clean, beautiful, and blue, are now green. That's because the pool has algae blooms in it. Workers have been trying to clear the algae ahead of July 4th celebrations. It's not clear if that mitigation will work. You're listening to NPR.
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0: This is 1A. I'm Nyla Boodoo in for Jen White. The Supreme Court has a stacked docket of high-profile cases to decide in only weeks left in its term. Some of the 20 remaining cases can have seismic effects for years to come. We're expecting decisions soon on immigration. The court is considering birthright citizenship, a nearly 160-year legal precedent that says those born in the U.S. are citizens. And a huge case that could have implications for the November elections. The court is deciding whether mail-in ballots should be counted if they arrive after Election Day. Also ahead are decisions about transgender athletes and the president's ability to fire the heads of independent agencies. We'll get into all of that and what these decisions could mean for you. Here helping us through all of it is Leah Littman, the co-host of the podcast Strict Scrutiny and professor of law at the University of Michigan Law School. She's also the author of Lawless, How the Supreme Court Runs on Conservative Grievance, Fringe Theories, and Bad Vibes. The paperback version comes out today with a new section. Leah, welcome back. Congratulations on the paperback.
1: Thanks so much for having me.
0: Also with us is Jeffrey Rosen, the CEO emeritus of the National Constitution Center. He's also a law professor at George Washington University and host of the podcast, The Blessings of Liberty. Hi, Jeff. It's always great to have you with us as well.
2: Great to be here.
0: And we'd love to hear from you listening. What cases are you most anticipating hearing from the court and why? Do you have questions about these issues? You can email us at 1A@WAMU.org. Jeff, let's start with the timing. We've got 20 decisions left. When are you expecting to get the next batches of decisions? When does the term typically end?
2: The term typically ends around the end of June. Sometimes it goes into the first days of July. We could have new decisions any day next week, but timing is impossible to predict. No one knows exactly when the term will end, so let's not try to game this out.
0: On Monday, the court did announce they would agree to hear three more cases. Jeff, quickly, is there anything to note about those new cases?
2: Yes, they are interesting in a couple of ways. Of course, they won't hear them until next year. But the first ones involve hearings for non-citizens in immigration detention, which is obviously relevant to some of the cases they're hearing this year. That's a case involving a green card holder from the Dominican Republic who's taken into custody. And the question is, when someone's detained for a long time, do you have to have a hearing? Other cases involve the question of the constitutionality of six-person juries. The court has upheld them in the past, but they're being challenged now on the grounds that new decisions call them into question. And the final cases involve post-conviction relief for people who've been convicted and the degrees to which they can appeal their cases. So three important cases to be heard next year.
0: Leah, anything to note from those three?
1: I think that the big case is the one Jeff noted, namely the challenge to whether the federal government can continue to detain people for fairly prolonged periods of time without bond. That is, determining whether there was a sufficient need to detain that individual. The court's earlier case that suggested the federal government could continue to detain people without bond was actually based on false statistics that the Department of Justice had submitted to the court, indicating that the detentions were often quite short, when in fact later statistics revealed they were often lengthy.
0: Leah, how unusual is it to leave so many big decisions with only weeks left of the term? How many years are we at this point at the end of summer term anxiously awaiting what's going to happen?
1: It's not unusual for everyone to be waiting until the end of June for the Supreme Court's biggest cases. That often drags out until the end of June, and they are packed in to the end of June. I do think that the court has held, or we are waiting on, a relatively large number of cases for the final potential 2 weeks of the term. The court has 20 cases left, perhaps 19 opinions in 2 weeks, and that's an awful lot of cases for us all to be waiting on.
0: Before we get to all of those, Jeff, can I ask about two big decisions that's already been handed down by the court, one weakening the Voting Rights Act and the other striking down Trump's tariffs? In response, the president called out two justices by name in a social media post writing, quote, "Maybe Neil and Amy just had a really bad day, but our country can only handle so many decisions of that magnitude before it breaks down and cracks," end quote. Jeff, what did you learn from these decisions and how the court may be handling pressure from the president?
2: Well, in calling out Justices Gorsuch and Barrett, the president was obviously referring to the tariffs case. He criticized the six justices in the majority, saying they should be absolutely ashamed. And he called, in particular, Justices Gorsuch and Barrett an embarrassment to their families and to one another. In fact, it was a great example of those justices being true to their principles. In Justice Gorsuch's case, his textualist principles, where he wrote a really interesting concurrence, which one of the most important concurrences about executive power that we've seen for a long time, suggesting that the president's power is at its lowest ebb when it's not supported by clear constitutional text. And Justice Barrett, too, who's proved to be quite pragmatic repeatedly, wrote an extremely thoughtful opinion. The voting rights case is very different. It was the culmination of a long-standing effort to gut the Voting Rights Act, which began with Shelby County, which struck down Section 5. And what was so significant about this decision, which essentially eviscerated Section 2 of the Voting Rights Act as amended in 1982, is it went directly contrary to the explicit intentions that Congress expressed. Congress in 1982 said, our whole purpose in passing this amendment is not to require evidence of discriminatory intent before you can have a voting act's violation, but instead to prohibit changes that have discriminatory effect. And the court essentially said, we don't care about Congress's intent. We're going to construe this act to mean the opposite and to require intent. And some thought it was to avoid striking it down because some justices think you're not allowed to be race conscious at all. Huge effects on both on our elections and on when and whether you're allowed to draw districts for the benefit of minorities. And for many people, that was the old Roberts Court, as opposed to the tariffs case, which some hope will be the first of several cases, and we're about to discuss them, ruling against the president. So this really is the year where we're going to find out in the next 2 weeks whether that tariffs case was an anomaly or whether it was the beginning of a real willingness to challenge the president in important cases.
0: I know we're going to talk about birthright citizenship, and I see we have a lot of emails coming in about that. Please keep the emails coming to 1A@WAMU.org. But let's just stick with voting rights for a minute, Leah. And just I wanted to also just add on to Jeff's point about going against the president. What have we seen with this court? We use the words unprecedented often to describe the Trump administration, but having the president show up, for example, in oral arguments, how have we seen the court respond to that, as well as the personal attacks he's made against some justices?
1: I think that the Supreme Court's posture toward the Trump administration has been unprecedented in several ways. Over the first 18 or so months, the administration had a near unbroken 20-some case winning streak on what is known as the Supreme Court's shadow docket. That is a set of cases that the court decides without oral argument or full briefing. And on the shadow docket, the court allowed the president and the administration to press forward with several significant policies that lower courts had concluded were illegal. That includes the attempted destruction of the Department of Education, the withholding of almost $1 billion in research funds from the National Institutes of Health research grants. That includes firing the heads of several independent agencies, including the Federal Trade Commission, as well as the Equal Employment Opportunity Commission. That includes the practice of federal immigration officers allegedly using race when they are stopping, detaining, and questioning people during federal immigration enforcement. And the list goes on. So in many different cases, the court has allowed the administration to exercise what have been unprecedented and sweeping assertions of executive authority.
0: That's Leah Littman, co-host of the podcast Strict Scrutiny. We're also speaking to Jeffrey Rosen, the CEO emeritus of the National Constitution Center. One of the most anticipated cases on the Supreme Court's docket is birthright citizenship. As I mentioned, President Trump made history by being the first president to sit in on oral arguments. Even so, the court seemed skeptical of the administration's case.
3: Having said all that, you do agree that that has no impact on the legal analysis before us?
4: I think it's, I quote what Justice Scalia said in his Hamdan dissent, where they have, where it, like their interpretation has these implications that could not possibly have been approved by the 19th century framers of this amendment. I think that shows that they've made a mess, their interpretation has made a mess of the provision.
3: Well, it certainly wasn't a problem in the 19th century.
4: No, but of course, we're in a new world now, as Justice Alito pointed out, to where 8 billion people are one plane ride away from having a child who's a U.S. citizen.
3: Well, it's a new world. It's the same Constitution.
0: That was Chief Justice John Roberts and Solicitor General John Sauer in April. One listener emails, I'm shocked that the Supreme Court would even hear the Trump administration's request about birthright citizenship, despite that this is a right clearly enshrined by the 14th Amendment. When we come back, we're going to talk a little bit more about that. Jeff, Leah, I would love for you to just start off the conversation by thinking about that listener question. You can keep the emails coming to 1A at WAMU.org. I'm Nyla Boodoo in for Jen White.

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2: It may not feel like it, but right now in large parts of the U.S., it's a renter's market. 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The reason? Supply and demand.
3: There's a lot of apartment buildings hitting the market all at once, and property managers are trying to fill it.
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4: Tune to All Things Considered this afternoon from 4 to 7. Our Tuesday forecast from the National Weather Service, mostly sunny with highs in the upper 80s to low 90s across our listening area. Winds from the southwest at 5 to 15 miles an hour. For this evening, staying mainly clear, overnight lows falling to near 70 degrees. More sunshine and warmer tomorrow, highs reaching into the mid and upper 90s, a heat index as high as 105. You're tuned to KGOU.
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5: This is 1A. I'm Nyla Boodoo in for Jen White. We're talking through the monumental cases on the Supreme Court's docket with only weeks left in its term. Here helping us through it, Leah Littman, professor of law at the University of Michigan. She's also the author of Lawless, How the Supreme Court Runs on Conservative Grievance, Fringe Theories, and Bad Vibes. The paperback version comes out today with a new section. We're also with Jeff Rosen, a law professor at George Washington University, and he's the author most recently of The Pursuit of Liberty, How Hamilton versus Jefferson Ignited the Lasting Battle Over Power in America. Leah, just before the break, we had a listener emailing asking why the Supreme Court is even hearing a request about birthright citizenship, because it's clearly enshrined to this listener's question by the 14th Amendment. Your response to why this case is even coming before the Supreme Court?
6: I think it's very reasonable to be concerned that the Supreme Court is hearing this case and hearing it now by drawing out the case and entertaining the arguments. I think that the Supreme Court has moved the overturn window in what sort of constitutional theories are more or less off the wall. Indeed, last year, when the court was deciding whether lower federal courts had the power to issue what are called nationwide injunctions, the plaintiffs in those cases asked the court to, when they determined that issue, to also just say, look, this executive order that lower courts had enjoined, which was the birthright citizenship order, is obviously illegal. And so we can, Supreme Court, effectively block the policy nationwide. The court opted not to do so, again, returning the case to the lower federal courts and then having it back up on the docket. Now, I think that the Supreme Court effectively had to take this case, given that they pressed the Solicitor General during the oral arguments in the nation wide injunction case, whether the Solicitor General would in fact appeal any lower court rulings that ruled against the administration up to the Supreme Court so that the Supreme Court would have the opportunity to resolve the matter for the entire country after the court told lower courts that they didn't have the power to block policies on a nationwide basis. So I think it's fair to suggest that the court should have, could have resolved this issue earlier and in a more straightforward fashion that affirmed just how outlandish the administration's views are. But given what they did, they effectively had to take this case.
5: Jeff, what did you gather from the oral arguments? We played a little bit of that audio before the break about how the court may be leaning here.
7: The oral argument suggested, most people think, that the court is likely overwhelmingly to reject the Trump administration's arguments, whether the decision is unanimous or 7-2, because Justices Thomas and Alito seem the most skeptical, it looks like the president will lose. Basically, it's been accepted since the 19th century that that phrase in the 14th Amendment, all persons born or naturalized in the United States and subject to the jurisdiction thereof, has very few exceptions. Wong Kim Ark said that those exceptions included the kids of diplomats who were here, as well as Native Americans, who at the time were not subject to the jurisdiction of the United States, although that was changed by law in 1924. And as a result, it's been unquestioned that citizenship in the United States comes from where you're born, not who your parents are. Now, the administration made a couple of unusual arguments. First, they really stressed the fact that Wong Kim Ark was a U.S. citizen, and that the court had stressed that the ancient rule was that citizenship by birth within the territories requires allegiance and under the protection of the country. And the basic argument is that you have to have allegiance in order to receive protection and be considered a citizen. And if you're the kid of an undocumented alien, you don't have allegiance because you're not domiciled in the country. And a couple times in the argument, the question was, how important is it about domicile? Chief Justice Roberts stressed that the word appears frequently in the Wong Kim Ark decision. Justice Alito really stressed that too. But the really interesting action occurred in the briefs, where many conservative scholars argued that it's unquestionable that, as a matter of original public meaning, the people who framed and ratified the 14th Amendment thought that citizenship would go with soil rather than by birth. And the idea that jurisdiction depends on obedience and that the disobedience of a parent can be imputed to a child, scholars have argued, doesn't take account of the fact that former Confederate soldiers who were openly rejecting the authority of the United States nevertheless were considered citizens, because allegiance is considered a duty of citizenship, not a condition of it, as well as enslaved people who came here illegally, as well as the kids of gypsies who didn't have permanent domicile. So the historical evidence is really overwhelming that the conventional understanding is correct. The counter argument comes from a previously secret, undiscovered letter to President Andrew Johnson from a senator who later on the floor repudiated his view. So it's an unconventional argument. This has been a consensus.
5: And it sounds like also, Jeff, it's interesting to hear all of the historical analogies there in that context. I think that's really helpful. Leah, can I just ask your thoughts on what you're gathering as well, like what you're anticipating hearing from the courts on this?
6: I also strongly believe that the court will invalidate the president's birthright citizenship order, which, as Jeff has explained, denies some people birthright citizenship, even though they were born in the United States, which just straightforwardly flies in the face of the text, history, and precedent governing the 14th Amendment. But I think that if and when the Supreme Court does that is when they tell the president he cannot unilaterally nullify a provision of the 14th Amendment, people should keep in mind that earlier this term, indeed, in the last 2 months, the Supreme Court effectively allowed states to nullify other parts of the 14th Amendment and the 15th Amendment when they allowed states to move forward with using districting maps that lower courts had concluded intentionally discriminated against Black voters in violation of the clear terms of the 14th and 15th Amendments. So we should all feel a sense of relief when the Supreme Court doesn't allow the president to effectively read out a provision of the 14th Amendment, but we should also recognize that the court has been, I think, at best selective in its willingness to uphold the promises of the Reconstruction Amendments.
5: Leah, we got an email sort of similar to this that I wanted to ask you about. Peter in Pennsylvania emails, I'm most interested in the court's ruling on birthright citizenship. If it accepts Trump's interpretation of the 14th Amendment, then what is it to stop them from ruling he can run for a third term under the 22nd Amendment?
6: I mean, I think the short of it is nothing. If the court is so willing to ignore the plain text of the 14th Amendment, which again straightforwardly guarantees that all persons born and naturalized in the United States and subject to the jurisdiction thereof are citizens, doesn't actually guarantee that people born in the United States are citizens, then we should be really concerned that the court would be willing to read out other provisions of the Constitution that the president also decides he's not interested in upholding.
5: Let's go back to just the issue of birthright citizenship. Can I just ask, Jeff, this question we got from Greta in Arlington, who said, birthright citizenship does have flaws, which have become obvious in recent times. It encourages illegal immigration and birth tourism. These loophole problems could be reformed, but not by the Supreme Court. It's clearly an issue to be addressed by Congress, since it would require a constitutional amendment.
7: It's a great question. It did come up in the oral arguments. Chief Justice Roberts, however, challenged the Trump administration's emphasis on birthright citizenship, asking how common it actually is. The Solicitor General acknowledged that no one knows for sure how widespread it is. Roberts says whether he agreed that there were problems that birthright tourism might pose would have no impact on the legal analysis before us. And birth tourism, Roberts noted, wasn't a problem when the 14th Amendment was ratified in the 19th century. And that was when we got that really interesting clip that we heard where Sauer said we're living in a new world and Roberts said we may have a new world, we have the same constitution. That suggests that the birthright citizenship, or rather the birthright tourism question, won't be central to the court's analysis. They are going to focus on text, history, and tradition. And as the writer suggests, if it is a problem, and it's not even clear that it is based on the briefs, it's something for Congress to address.
5: Right. Keep the emails coming to 1A@WAMU.org. Of course, birthright citizenship isn't the only immigration case in front of the court right now. The justices are also deciding on the issue of temporary protected status. The Trump administration is attempting to end TPS for Syria and Haiti. Leah, what's at the heart of this issue?
6: I think at the heart of this issue is whether the president is going to have to comply with the statutes that Congress has passed in order to regularize and routinize the procedures for temporary protected status and ending that program. In these cases, the president ended temporary protected status for Haitian nationals after we all saw and heard the frankly gross and horrifying things that the president and his allies said about Haitian nationals during the campaign, including the false smear that there were communities of Haitian nationals eating the dogs and eating the cats in Ohio. So what these cases are asking the court to do is essentially not to blind themselves to the reality of why the president was attempting to end these temporary protected status programs. The other program, which is for Syrian nationals, the administration might have a stronger case insofar as conditions on the ground have changed in Syria, and that might merit revisiting the temporary protected status program. The problem, however, is it doesn't seem like or look like the administration actually meaningfully considered the facts when it decided to end the program, given that the almost whole of the record that the administration submitted that described the process it had reportedly undertaken to consider ending TPS was essentially a single email. And so these cases are about whether courts will enforce the statute

0: view whether the president has complied with the law.
1: That's Leah Lippman, professor of law at the University of Michigan Law School. We're also with Jeff Rosen, who teaches at the George Washington University Law School. I'm Nyla Boodoo. You're listening to 1A. You can also join the conversation by emailing 1A at WAMU.org. Jay emailed, I was a DHS immigration program official for nearly a decade, and I'm very concerned about the upcoming Supreme Court immigration decisions. The decision about TPS includes about 300,000 Haitian immigrants. Trump is trying to force these U.S. residents to return to Haiti, although the U.S. State Department advises Americans to, quote, not travel to Haiti due to kidnapping, crime, terrorist activity, civil unrest, and limited health care. This is a sick, racist game on the administration's part. Trump wants to deport Black Haitians and others of color, but allow white South Africans to come here as refugees and have more immigrants from Norway. That's from Jay. Jeff, where do you think the Supreme Court's going to land on TPS?
2: On that question of whether the court will take cognizance of racial animus, Chief Justice Roberts, whose vote could be important, was skeptical. The challengers had invoked a 2018 decision, Trump v. Haiti, where they held that restrictions on immigrations from eight countries, which were predominantly Muslim, were grounded in racial animus. Here, however, Chief Justice Roberts suggested that the termination of Haiti's designation is plausibly related to the national interest and foreign policy justifications the secretary provided. The big question in the oral argument, and it was not clear after the argument which way the court was going to rule, was whether or not the government had to abide by appropriate procedures. The law professor representing the Syrian challengers said the secretary can terminate TPS, but he has to turn square corners and follow the rules Congress set. And simply arguing that a failure to follow rules was unreliable was something that the liberal justices in particular thought violated the statute. Justice Jackson said Congress has clearly required certain statutory steps to include consultation. And if you can't review that, then what is the what's the constraining effect of the statute? So there seemed to be broad consensus that even though courts may not be able to review the substance of the decisions, as Justice Kagan suggested, she said that's a different thing to say that all the procedures that the secretary is supposed to follow are themselves unreviewable. And again, not totally clear which way the court's going to come out, but as Leah and the questioners have suggested, huge implications on future immigration cases and on lots of people who are now in the United States.
1: Let's switch gears to another major case. This is about mail-in ballots, centered around a Mississippi law that allows the state to count mail ballots up to 5 days after Election Day. President Trump has blamed his 2020 loss in part to mail-in ballots. It's an issue he's repeatedly railed against, most recently about California's election.
3: You see, that's what's happening in California. They're rigging the election. Now, maybe we caught them, and maybe they won't be able to get away with it. They tried with me. They did it successfully the second time, the third time. We made it too big to rig. Too many votes. They couldn't do it. They can only go. They sort of gave up at about 9:07 when they got slaughtered with the votes that came in.
1: That was President Trump earlier this month. Trump has called mail-in ballots mail-in cheating, even though he has voted by mail himself. As recently as this year, the president voted by mail-in voting in Florida. Leah, what's your sense of the strength of this Supreme Court case?
0: I don't think there is a strong argument for the idea that federal law makes it illegal for states to continue to count ballots that are received after Election Day. That theory rests on a federal statute that merely declares the first Tuesday in November to be Election Day. But there are so many different election practices that don't happen on Election Day itself. The entire enterprise of absentee voting contemplates that voters will cast ballots not on Election Day. And no one is challenging the fact that states can continue to count ballots after Election Day so long as they are received on or by Election Day. So the entire theory, in my view, kind of rests on a house of cards. And part of the concern is if the court does indeed suggest or say that federal law prohibits states from counting ballots that are received after Election Day because of this statute establishing there is an Election Day, they would be inviting future challenges.

0: to absentee voting itself.
1: We're looking ahead to the biggest cases left before the Supreme Court with Leah Littman, co-host of the podcast Strict Scrutiny, and Jeffrey Rosen, the CEO emeritus of the National Constitution Center. Still to come, does the president have the power to fire the heads of independent agencies? And what's at stake in the case over transgender athletes? We'll be talking about all of that coming up. I'm Nyla Boodoo in for Jen White. This is 1A.

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The state of independent journalism next hour on 1A.

0: For KGOU, I'm Sophie Dement with information on two events you can find in our online events calendar. 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
2: Let's get back to our conversation on the Supreme Court's packed docket with only a few weeks left in its term. We're here with Leah Littman, co-host of the podcast Strict Scrutiny and professor of law at the University of Michigan, and Jeffrey Rosen, the CEO emeritus of the National Constitution Center and a law professor at the George Washington University Law School. And you, Robert in Michigan, emails, if the argument that it was a different world when the 14th Amendment was established, couldn't it also be said that it was a different world, a time when arms were muskets, when the Second Amendment was established? Marvin adds, I find the argument concerning allegiance strange. Even if a person was clearly born to U.S. citizens on U.S. soil and no one can dispute their citizenship, that person can choose to have or not have allegiance to the U.S., and it won't change their citizenship. Jeff, do you want to comment on that?
3: Both great questions, and they point to the malleability of this new text, history, and tradition argument that the court is using a whole lot. It is very much at issue in the gun case, as the listener suggested, and the court's sowed a lot of confusion by trying to require historical analogs for modern weapons that didn't exist in the at the time of the framing. And it also came up in the ballots case, where the claim was that in the 19th century, the casting of ballots and the counting of ballots tended to occur on the same day. That was the tradition. But the other side noted, well, it was during COVID that Mississippi changed its election law to allow mail-in ballots to be counted. And therefore, that new circumstance requires a new tradition. There was also a battle about whether or not Confederate soldiers were allowed to vote late and have their officers cast ballots. So the point is that history and tradition are extremely malleable. You can choose different traditions. Justice Kagan has accused the majority of playing a kind of historical whack-a-mole by shifting between text, history, and tradition to reach preferred results. And that's why the birthright citizenship case is so important, because as we've been discussing, there's such overwhelming agreement on text, history, tradition about the tradition of birthright citizenship. That's why people expect the court to recognize it.
2: A quick note about a decision that came down last week. On Thursday, the Supreme Court decided that Alabama cannot use nitrogen gas to execute a man facing the death penalty. Jeffrey Lee, a convicted murderer, was planned to be executed that day. The court rejected an appeal by state officials after the lower courts deemed the method unconstitutional, violating the Eighth Amendment's ban on cruel and unusual punishment. The court did not explain its reasoning. Lee's execution was delayed, but he still faces the death penalty. We've got a couple more big cases to go through. Let's talk about presidential power and independent agencies. The court is deciding on the president's ability to fire the head of independent agencies. This is after Trump attempted to oust both the Federal Reserve Governor Lisa Cook and commissioners at the FTC. Leah, what have justices signaled about which way they might rule on this?
4: I think all signs point to the Republican appointees issuing a ruling that declares the president must have the power to fire the heads of every single agency except for the Federal Reserve Board. That would effectively end independent agencies as we know it and hand the president sweeping powers to reshape and control these agencies. Given the news that the Department of Justice recently approved the merger between Paramount, Skydance, and Warner, I think the concern is the president would use that power over personnel to effectively order the agencies to scratch the back of companies that have scratched his and to gift them with various federal rewards, be it federal contracts, approvals for merger, or so on.
2: Jeff, what do you think this decision could mean more broadly when we're talking about presidential power?
3: Well, it could absolutely, in addition to the effects that Leah suggests, call into question most of the remaining independent agencies that have multi-member heads. The court is widely expected to overturn a case called Humphrey's Executor, which was decided unanimously in 1935 to hold that the Congress could impose limitations on the president's ability to fire Federal Trade Commission commissioners for inefficiency, neglect of duty, or malfeasance, and that this showed a congressional intent to create a body of experts who can gain experience by length of service who are independent of executive authority, except in its selection. If the court, as is expected, overturns Humphrey's Executor and holds that multi-member agencies are unconstitutional, it will call into question a significant check on executive power that many of the briefs argue go back to the time of the founding. And here's another case where the debate among the originalists is really interesting. Several scholars noted that James Madison himself supported the creation of an independent controller of the Treasury. Hamilton seems to have shifted his view on this question, but of course there wasn't a modern administrative state. And one of the central achievements of the progressive era was to create these independent agencies. Justice Louis Brandeis, who was the brain, who conceived of many of these agencies, insisted that the point of the Constitution wasn't efficiency, but liberty. And it was important to make agencies independent of the president to prevent the accumulation of executive power. The idea is that if these are struck down, now that the presidency has swelled under a theory called the unitary executive theory, and Congress is now supine and not imposing limits on the president, it would really make the president far more powerful than the framers intended. The court is expected to carve out an exception for the Federal Reserve, where Lisa Cook has been fired. Her firing is put on hold, and it may attempt to distinguish the Fed from other agencies, mostly on the grounds that it would be really bad for the economy if the president could undermine the independence of the Fed. There may be no more principled distinction than that. But it's what for many justices, the future of the administrative state is what's at issue. They viewed these agencies as unconstitutional for a long time. And if they succeed, it'll really transform the shape of the federal government.
2: Leah, we heard Jeff talking about originalism. For those of us who are not Supreme Court watchers, what do we need to know about this? I think this is a phrase people throw around a lot. What should we be and how should it how does it apply to this specific term?
4: So originalism refers to a method of interpreting the Constitution, and it generally maintains that the Constitution means what it meant when it was originally adopted or ratified, be it in the 1700s or 1800s, when we're talking about different amendments, some of which were also adopted during the 1900s. And I think an important thing to understand about originalism is that it has many different variations and therefore is often quite manipulable. Sometimes originalists want to know, well, what did the people who drafted or ratified the amendment intend for it to mean? Did they intend for this amendment to prohibit segregated schools? Rather, other times, originalists are interested in more of the general meaning of the amendment. That is not what the people specifically thought the amendment might permit or prohibit, but what they understood the terms to mean. And those terms should then be applied to different factual circumstances, and we might come to a different understanding about how those general terms are applied to particular factual circumstances. And toggling back and forth between those two registers is just one way that originalism supplies the justices, judges, and decision makers with a considerable amount of discretion.
2: Let's dig into one more undecided issue. This is about transgender athlete bans. The court is hearing two cases, one affecting colleges and universities and the other high school athletics. Currently, about 27 states ban transgender students from sports consistent with their gender identity. Leah, what do we need to know about these cases?
4: I think these cases are very significant because of how significant sports are to individuals' experience, their mental health, their emotional health, their physical health. I think based on the oral argument, it is clear that the court is going to say the lower courts were wrong to conclude that federal laws prohibiting sex discrimination prohibited states and schools from prohibiting transgender athletes from participating in sports teams that correspond with their gender identity. I think the only lingering question is whether the court will also answer the constitutional question about whether it violates the 14th Amendment and denies the transgender athletes equal protection of the laws to effectively prohibit them from participating in sports.
2: Jeff, where do you see the court coming down here?
3: I agree with Leah. The court does seem inclined to uphold these laws. In particular, it's likely to accept the argument that although this is a sex-based classification, sex is what matters in sports, as the Idaho Solicitor General said. It correlates strongly with a lot of athletic advantages, and therefore denying special treatment isn't classifying on the basis of transgender status, especially because transgender women are allowed to join men's sports teams, but not the other way around. Instead, the argument is it's applying to a tiny subset of males who identify as transgender and suppress their testosterone. And the idea is that that's a relevant difference. There may be some exceptions, but for 99% of the cases, the Solicitor General argued, it's reasonably tailored. And just the 1% of trans-identifying individuals who take drugs and are effective, that's the problem. So a really interesting example of the court likely to uphold what used to be called a real difference on the basis of sex. In other words, sex matters when it comes to bodily strength. And a repudiation of Justice Ruth Bader Ginsburg's central view that laws should be struck down when they're based on gender stereotypes and should require individualized examination of whether a particular individual meets the generalization or not. I think Justice Ginsburg would have absolutely been on the other side of this case, as the liberal justices seem to be. The court has already rejected the idea that transgender status is entitled to so-called heightened scrutiny, that you have to look really closely at laws that discriminate on that basis. But since here it's likely to find that this is not a discrimination on the basis of transgender status, but a sex-based classification that's reasonably related to an empirical fact, it looks like the laws are going to be struck down.
2: That's Jeff Rosen. His podcast is The Blessings of Liberty. We're also with Leah Littman. Her podcast is called Strict Scrutiny. I'm Nyla Boodoo. This is 1A. We got this voicemail from Elizabeth in Arkansas about mail-in voting.
5: I think it also needs to be looked at the role of the U.S. Postal Service in this. Often we hear from across the country about how Postal Service delivery is delayed, missing mail, etc. So how does the post office factor into this when ballots could be delayed? I lived in Colorado for many years where mail-in ballots are the way to vote, and it's incredibly convenient and would love to see that across the country, but there is a delay sometimes in receiving some of these ballots as long as they are postmarked.
2: Last week, the U.S. Postal Service did propose a new rule that would give the agency broad authority to allow it to screen mail-in ballots for eligibility. Leah, what's going on here? What can you tell Elizabeth about the role of the U.S. Postal Service in this?
4: I think this is a pretty obvious effort by the president to make an end round around the fact that numerous courts have affirmed that the president on his own just doesn't have the authority to set the rules regarding federal elections. Generally, under our constitutional system, states have that authority. And Congress, that is, you know, the legislature, can also pass statutes regulating elections. And based on that idea, courts have said the president's previous executive orders that have sought to limit absentee ballots and whatnot can't be enforced. And so here he's essentially attempting to use the authority he does have on over the Postal Service to try to use that authority to effectively regulate elections. And my best guess is that courts will say you can't use the authority you do have over these agencies to assert an authority you don't have, which is to set the rules regarding federal elections and nullify states' laws regarding elections.
2: We got this email from Robert in Florida who says, if your income tax is considered paid on the date it was mailed, apparently because your payment was in the hands of the federal government on the day due, why wouldn't the same principle apply to voting? Jeff, regardless, thanks for that comment, Robert. But Jeff, I just wonder if you can just quickly just speak to the what's at stake here when it comes to the election. The fact the timing of this is happening while we're in the middle of midterm elections. Today is election day in D.C., for example.
3: It is indeed. And in fact, at the oral argument, the justices asked, could this be applied to the next presidential election? And the answer was absolutely. So it could have big consequences. We've seen how close the votes are in presidential elections. We've seen elections that have switched and flipped based on mail-in ballots. In particular, veterans and those who serve other overseas have said that their votes would be substantially affected. So, and we've seen the issues with the post office that led this law to be passed in the first place during COVID. Huge practical effects. Not, in fact, always clear that mail-in ballots favor Democrats over Republicans. So, even if this succeeds, its partisan effects may not be obvious. But people have come to expect the ability to vote by mail as well as to vote early, although the court here distinguished early voting from mail-in voting on grounds that not everyone is going to find persuasive. So big consequences, and the court does seem likely to strike down this practice.
2: I'll let the final word go to listener Stephen, who emailed, the entire concept of originalism is problematic when the Constitution was originally constructed to be amendable. I want to thank our listeners for contributing to today's conversation, along with Jeff Rosen, CEO Emeritus of the National Constitution Center. He's also law professor at the George Washington University Law School. His most recent book is called The Pursuit of Liberty, How Hamilton versus Jefferson Ignited the Lasting Battle Over Power in America. I want to thank Leah Littman for joining us as well, professor of law at University of Michigan and the author of Lawless, How the Supreme Court Runs on Conservative Grievance, Fringe Theories, and Bad Vibes. The paperback version comes out today. Remember, we're on Instagram. You can follow us at The 1A Show. Today's producer was Michelle Harvin. This program comes to you from WAMU, part of American University in Washington, distributed by NPR. I'm Nyla Boodoo. Jen White is back with you tomorrow. Thanks for listening. This is 1A.

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1: President Trump has arrived in France for the Group of Seven summit with news of an agreement with Iran that could end the war. G7 allies shut out of those negotiations have questions. As a NATO summit looms next month, what these meetings tell us about the state of global affairs. Next time on 1A.
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1: 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What does that mean for the industry? 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Hi, I'm Nyla Boodoo in for Jen White. 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Today on 1A, we sit down with a panel of independent journalists to discuss what transparency, accountability, and sustainable growth looks like in this growing sector of the industry. 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That's all coming up after this news.
4: Live from NPR News in Washington, I'm Korva Coleman. FBI Director Kash Patel says multiple people are in custody. That's after law enforcement identified a potential threat to the UFC event at the White House last weekend. NPR's Kerry Johnson reports the investigation is ongoing.
5: Kash Patel announced the possible threat in his social media post Tuesday morning, days after thousands of people massed in Washington, D.C. for the event to celebrate President Trump's birthday. The FBI director says the Bureau and law enforcement partners, quote, stopped cold a possible attack by people from outside the area. Fox News, which first reported the incident, says five people are under arrest. Fox says the alleged plan involved using explosive-laden drones to strike buildings in downtown D.C. and then target spectators as they fled. The Justice Department has not publicly shared more details about the people in custody and any charges they may face. Kerry Johnson, NPR News, Washington.
4: President Trump is continuing to discuss the Iran preliminary agreement and other pressing issues with G7 leaders in France. NPR's Franco Ordonez reports Trump had some strong words for Israel's prime minister.
6: President Trump says the next phase of negotiations should be easier than the first round that led to the signing of the Memorandum of Understanding. But Trump also said the Israeli prime minister, Benjamin Netanyahu, needs to dial down the aggression in Lebanon.
7: I've had a great relationship with Bibi, but now Bibi has to be more responsible with respect to Lebanon.
6: Tension has been high between Trump and Netanyahu over Israel's aggression toward the Iran-backed militant group. Trump has complained that the strikes are hurting the efforts to strike a peace deal with Iran. Trump said if Israel can't do the job, then Syria should take over the fight against Hezbollah. Franco, Ordonez, NPR News, Evian, France.
4: Fans at many World Cup games are facing dangerously hot, humid weather. NPR's Rebecca Hersher reports public health officials are urging fans to stay hydrated and to take other precautions.
8: More than a third of World Cup matches are at risk for dangerously hot, humid conditions, according to an analysis by NPR. High humidity and temperatures over 90 degrees in Houston sent multiple World Cup fans to the hospital, and the National Weather Service issued an extreme heat warning for Miami on the day that city hosted its first match. People attending matches in the U.S. and Canada can bring a factory-sealed water bottle into the stadium to help stay hydrated. Public health experts also recommend staying in the shade as much as possible, including when waiting in line. Umbrellas, hats, and loose-fitting clothing can also help protect against heat exhaustion. Rebecca Hersher, NPR News.
4: On Wall Street, the Dow Jones Industrials are up about 300 points. This is NPR. There are flood watches posted across the Gulf Coast areas from Texas to Mississippi this morning. The National Weather Service warns very heavy rain could trigger flash flooding in some areas. There are now flash flood warnings in some parts of these states, including Corpus Christi, Texas, central Louisiana, and a part of southwestern Mississippi. Separately, heat cautions persist in the West, including in Oregon, California, and parts of Nevada. New data show that starter homes in a record number of cities now cost $1 million or more. NPR's Jennifer Ludden reports it's part of a surge in home prices since 2020.
9: New data from the real estate website Zillow finds 242 cities have million-dollar entry-level homes. That's three times as many as before the pandemic housing boom. Most places are in California, but the fastest growth is in New York and New Jersey. Million-dollar starters have also spread to interior states like Texas, Wyoming, and Illinois. They're defined here as the lowest third of the market in a region. Despite that, Zillow finds that nationwide, the typical starter home is still a lot less, just under $200,000. A housing shortage has priced out many first-time buyers, but Zillow finds the tough market easing a bit, with more inventory and prices growing more slowly. Jennifer Ludden, NPR News, Washington.
4: Policymakers for the Federal Reserve opened their two-day interest rate meeting today in Washington. Kevin Warsh is leading his first meeting as the new Fed chair. I'm Corva Coleman, NPR News in Washington.
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1: This is 1A. I'm Nyla Boodoo in for Jen White. Mass layoffs, shrinking ad revenue, constant attacks from the President of the United States.
7: You're crooked, and Meet the Press is crooked, and so is ABC, and CBS, and CNN.
18: But Mr. President,
7: your one-sided crooked network.
1: Those are just a few of the problem journalists working at corporate news organizations confront on a regular basis. At the same time, trust in news has hit a 10-year low. That's according to a new survey published today from Oxford's Reuters Institute for the Study of Journalism. In recent years, a growing number of journalists are leaving corporate news to start their own publications online, but that path isn't without its challenges. While more people are turning to social media and independent creators to find news than ever before, very few are willing to pay for it. Today on 1A, this hour, we're examining the state of independent journalism. What can we learn from independent journalists, and how do ethics, transparency, and accountability factor in without the structures of corporate media? Coming up, we're going to be hearing from a slate of independent journalists around the country who are carving out their own corner of the internet and finding success in the very noisy digital news landscape. But first, joining me in studio in Washington is Liz Kelly Nelson. She's the founder of Project C. That's a research hub, community, and strategic home for independent journalists. She's also a former vice president of Vox. Liz, thank you for being with us. Welcome to 1A.
18: Thanks for having me. Really glad to be here.
1: We also want to hear from you listening. Do you get your news from any independent journalists? If so, where do you find them? How much, if anything, do you pay to access it? If you don't, where do you turn to for news instead? We know you listen to 1A, but you can email us at 1A@WAMU.org. Liz, we're hearing so many terms around this. So first, I wonder if we can just start with what's the difference with a news influencer or creator and an independent journalist who's using social media to publicize their work?
18: Yeah, there are so many words that are floating around to describe what's happening out there and the sources where people are getting their news from these days. At Project C and the Independent Journalism Atlas, which is a listing of more and more practitioners that are doing this, we really focus on what we define as creator model journalists. And these are journalists or people who have journalistic training or working journalistically, just happen to be doing it on distributed social platforms and in places like Substack or on TikTok. It's like the difference between calling somebody a print journalist and a broadcast journalist. Now add creator journalist to that. Now, where things start getting fuzzy and where there's a lot of gray areas, there are a lot of people out there who are addressing the news on social platforms, but maybe they're not doing it as journalistically. And that's really where we think of the term news influencer, or just influencers, like really who are coming in. And you see a lot of people, whether it is Joe Rogan at one end of the spectrum, or you might have an aunt or uncle on Facebook who is constantly talking about the news, they might be influencing somebody. There's a lot of variability there. But where we concentrate at Project C is really on journalists who are migrating into these social spaces.
1: And about a third of journalists identify as creator journalists, meaning they independently publish news, commentary, or other content outside of a traditional media organization. That's according to a 2025 study by Muckrake. Half of the creator journalist survey said they've been self-publishing for more than 5 years. I should add, while I work at 1A, I have also started doing my own work as an independent journalist. Liz, do you think I represent a trend, or is this a fundamental shift?
18: It's a fundamental shift at this point. It's no longer a trend. And it's interesting because it's more pronounced in the United States than it is anywhere else in the world. I was talking to a woman from the Netherlands yesterday about how they don't see this. And it's pretty clear the reasons why we're seeing it here. One is what you talked about up top, which is the decline of trust in media. The Reuters report, talks about that broadly for trust in media across the globe. In the U.S., the Gallup poll measures that every September. And last year, 28% was where they came in the U.S. with trust in media, the lowest it's ever been since they started tracking. And so that leads to a lot of things, one of which is ad revenue and subscriber revenue going away, which has led to, since the year 2000, 75% of the newsroom jobs in the U.S. have disappeared. And so it is a trend for a lot of reasons, but most definitely because the jobs just aren't there anymore in the way they used to be. And I talked to a lot of college students as well who are really fired up and excited about going into journalism. And the conversations that I have with them now are, you may not walk directly into a newsroom job and you need to be prepared for that future. It is definitely a sustained structure and a way that we are going to be experiencing journalism going forward.
1: To your point, about 20% of U.S. adults say they regularly get news from news influencers on social media. Among U.S. adults under 30, that rises to 39%. That's according to a 2025 survey from Pew Research. Adults under 30 also say they trust information from national news organizations about as much as they trust information from social media sites. Liz, how do you react to that? How should we be thinking about this?
18: Well, as journalists, and I've been in journalism for over 25 years, and I like you, probably Nyla, and a lot of other journalists got into this because we want to make the world a better place and to connect people with information that they need to vote, to make economic decisions, to decide where they're going to live, all of the things. And increasingly, where people are getting that information is on distributed social platforms, and it's especially those younger audiences. So as journalists individually, but also as a journalism industry, we really need to be thinking about and paying attention to that next generation audience. So right now, that's Gen Z, but also Gen Alpha. You know, I have a 16-year-old son whose primary news sources are YouTube and TikTok. He's representative of his generation. He will be voting in the next presidential election. So I think as the journalism industry and as journalists, we definitely need to be making sure that fact-based, rigorous information is showing up on these platforms.
19: And but how are the algorithmic feeds like TikTok, for example, changing the way people are receiving and interacting with news?
18: Yeah, well, so what we know, especially about Gen Z and Gen Alpha, is that they are getting their news in something that, like, I've seen described as time pass mode, right? It's coming to them as they are just kind of looking through the algorithm and what's coming to them. They're not going out usually and seeking news. It's what comes to them. So it really is not about how many subscribers you have. It's not about how many people who are paying. It's really about how you are able to differentiate yourself and rise in that algorithm, right? Especially if you're a video journalist, you know, like Dave Jorgensen, who you're going to be talking to in the next segment. You know, really, like, what are the ways that you can make sure that your work is showing up there? Because, you know, it's very difficult now to, like, kind of raise your hand and get somebody to come and subscribe to you. And we know that that younger generation, as they age, they are not like suddenly hitting a magic age where they subscribe to the New York Times or the Washington Post.
19: We're talking to Liz Kelly Nelson. She's the founder of Project C. That's a research hub, community, and strategic home for independent journalists. Liz, you know, corporate media organizations often have strict standards and policies for their staff, whether that's about ethics, conflict of interest, fact-checking, transparency around sponsored content. Now we're seeing AI policies that are becoming more standard. There's no across-the-board standard for independent journalists. So how are journalists navigating this gray area, and how do you want consumers to think about this?
18: Yeah, so there's a lot of work. At Project C, we continue to do work with a group called Trusting News to help define what responsible creator journalism looks like and what are the factors that we're looking for. We encourage creators who work with Project C, and we have over 200 now who are members of the Project C community, to do things like have a Post-it ethics statement, to be very clear about how they're funded and what that funding buys for their funders, you know, whether there's any editorial control or not, to do things like be very clear about, you know, citing their sources, right? Like all of the things that we know to be true and good from a journalistic point of view. Now, there are places where creator model journalism and the standards for what is ethical do diverge from traditional journalism. And one of the biggest ones is around bias. The SPJ Code of Ethics, one of the cornerstones of it for decades, has been impartiality. And what we know about audiences and what they're looking for now is, like, one of the biggest things that has led to the loss of trust in mainstream media is that that claim of impartiality is not believed. Right? They look at a headline, they look at a photo choice, they look at how something is characterized in mainstream media and say, that is biased. And you're telling me you're impartial, so I don't trust you. On the other hand, creators are more likely than not to be very transparent about their identity, how they feel about a particular story or a given issue, often their political allegiance, but that is perceived by audiences as actually being more trustworthy because they are being transparent about it. So it is a moving target what this looks like, but we have seen some issues crop up where, you know, it's the opposite of best practice. There's a creator model journalist named Carlos Eduardo Espina, who is, I think, a great example of somebody who's built a huge audience. He was profiled by the New York Times last year as, like, the one man Latino Telemundo on TikTok. Well, it came out earlier this year that he'd accepted $400,000 from Tom Steyer's campaign in California as a consultant, but he also happened to be posting pro-Steyer information on his TikTok, but he said, well, they didn't pay me for that. They paid me to be a consultant. So that really does, you know, put this in stark relief.
19: Almost out of time, really quickly, for consumers, what do you want them to know about this space?
18: I want them to be really aware of who is producing fact-based, rigorous information. Look for those signs. Look for the transparency around funding. Look for the citing of sources. Look for those things that you believe to be fact-based and follow those, because the algorithm is full of so much that is not that. Really, you need to, like, make sure that you are getting a healthy news diet.
19: That was Liz Kelly Nelson. She's the founder of Project C, a research hub, community, and strategic home for independent journalists. She's also a former vice president of Vox. Liz, thank you so much for your time.
18: Thanks for having me.
19: Coming up, we're going to be asking, what does it take to thrive as an independent journalist? We're going to sit down with three journalists who are finding success outside of legacy news. When we return, you can keep the questions coming. I see them. We're going to get to them after the break. You can email us at 1A at WAMU.org. I'm Nyla Boodoo. 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
5: Expect mostly sunny skies on this Tuesday. Afternoon temperatures topping out in the upper 80s to low 90s across our listening area. Winds remaining light from the southwest at 5 to 15 miles an hour. For tonight, mostly clear skies, lows dropping to near 70. Sunny and hot tomorrow, daytime highs in the mid to upper 90s, a heat index approaching 105. You're tuned to KGOU.
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7: This is 1A. I'm Nyla Boodoo in for Jen White. We're discussing the state of independent journalism, and we're asking you, where do you get your news? 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Joining us now from Kansas City is Dave Jorgensen. He's the co-founder of Local News International Media, that's a news platform and media strategy organization. He's also the former senior video reporter at the Washington Post. Dave, welcome to 1A.
8: Hey, thanks so much for having me.
7: Taylor Lorenz is also with us. She's a technology journalist and author of Extremely Online, The Untold Story of Fame, Influence, and Power on the Internet. She's also a former technology columnist for the Washington Post. Taylor, welcome back.
9: Thanks for having me.
7: Before starting your own respective media platforms, each of you worked at prominent national news publications like the Washington Post. Taylor, when and why did you choose to go independent? And then Dave, you can answer after.
9: Yeah, I actually started independent. So I began as an independent blogger before getting into traditional media. When my editor, the best editor of all time, Mark Seibel, retired in June of 2024, the same week that they replaced the editor-in-chief, there was a lot of turmoil at Washington Post. I decided to start planning to go independent, and I ultimately left right before the election because I'd sort of polled people whether it was best to leave right before or right after the election. A lot of other Post people left right after, and I wanted to be able to commentate on the election, so I left right before.
7: Dave, what about you?
8: Yeah, it wasn't just one major moment for me, you know, like that movie moment of now is the time to walk out of these hallowed halls. But it was a series of things that happened. And some of it was my own personal ambition of, hey, I've created this TikTok account, The Post, but what else can I do with it? I sort of describe it as I just kind of hit a ceiling there, not unlike, you know, Grandpa Joe taking fizzy bubbles. Anyway, another Wonka reference for you. But I just kind of got there to a point where it felt like the right time. And I also, you know, I had a couple people to go with. It was my two bosses in video there who were also interested in starting our own thing. And so it was kind of nice to just go from the last day at the Post to the next day, which was literally a Tuesday to Wednesday for us, of still posting online and still having that editorial process with them. But it was just to my own personal accounts.
7: And so, Dave, at Local News International, you publish short-form videos on social media almost daily. You also have a bi-weekly newsletter where you go deeper on the topics you cover in the videos. How many people, like you mentioned a group of people, how many people are you working with? Who's doing this with you?
8: So there's three of us co-founders. It's myself, Mikey Gelman, and Lauren Sachs, and they're my two bosses at the Post. And we're sort of the main employees of Local News International. But we also have another former Postie, Sarah Hashemi, does the graphics for us, some video graphics as well as for the newsletter. And Chris Vasquez, who actually was my intern on TikTok many years ago and then hired and then eventually left and has now come back to us part-time writing the in-depth newsletter for Thursday, going deeper into stories. So it's really great because our audience that we built at the Post now recognizes these other sort of, you know, characters from the universe that are now part of this independent venture.
7: You have paid membership options, Dave, but your journalism is free to access. How did you decide how to do that?
8: Yeah. So, I mean, that can evolve right now. We very much want both newsletters to be free to access. You do get them a day earlier if you're a paid member. And the big thing, because, you know, we are video first, is that when we launch our long form series, which will be soon, is that the people who are members will get early access to that. And they also, you know, they get access to our quarterly town hall where they can talk directly to me. Generally, they just have much more direct access, which is a big thing for both independent journalists, but also creators.
7: A Pew Research study published in February found that 16% of U.S. adults say they paid for news in the past year, whether that's through subscriptions, memberships, or donations. Only 8% of U.S. adults surveyed say individual Americans have a responsibility to pay for news. We're hearing from you. Perrette emails, I pay monthly for three independent reporters. Aaron Parnas is my favorite, mostly because he will prioritize news about the Trump Epstein files. Another reporter focuses on naming, explaining, and holding the Trump administration accountable. Ground News also gives multiple perspectives. Taylor, you write a newsletter on Substack called User Mag, where paid subscribers get access to your full reporting. You've also said you don't have advertisers, outside funding, you don't accept political money. What are the challenges of running an entirely member-funded news site?
9: It's incredibly challenging. I have a Patreon. I try to, you know, do my best to fundraise as much as possible. But, I think making money directly from subscriptions is, I would say, secondary to the challenge of navigating the platforms, but it's incredibly hard. Nobody wants to pay for news. And this, you know, it's funny with the people that you just mentioned take political money. You know, somebody like Aaron Parnas has taken political money. Carlos Esposito was mentioned earlier. Most of these people that, you know, you ask, who do you follow for an independent journalism? They'll start naming these influencers that take, you know, funding, which I can't, you know, I would never do.
7: Dave, what is your policy on that? How do you disclose that to your audience?
8: Yeah, I'm very much in line with Taylor on this. We have a page on our website, an ethics and transparency page, that not only outlines just our general outlook. You know, we don't use AI to make our videos. We have a certain way that certain words that we'll use to describe certain events. You know, for instance, our very first newsletter went out and said, hey, what's happening to Gaza is genocide. We'll say things like that. As far as money and where it's coming from, we have all different sources. We have the newsletter. We have a couple grants. We get most of our money from advertising. We have this great, long-standing deal with Harry's Razors where we've made these videos with them. And that I'm really proud of those because that's in line with our audience. You know, we are promoting a brand and we're very transparent about it, but people really like it and it feels like it matches, you know, our young audience of people in their 20s, mostly men.
7: That's just to be clear. Oh, go ahead, Taylor.
9: I just thought to Favit, I would love to do advertising. I would love to have advertisers. That would be amazing. Unfortunately, because of the topics I cover that are not considered brand safe, I don't receive a lot of advertising.
7: Thanks for sharing that. That's Taylor Lorenz, also with us from Kansas City, Dave Jorgensen. And I want to welcome Jerusalem Demsis to the conversation. She's the editor-in-chief of The Argument. That's a liberal media company covering the politics and economics of growth, technology and society, gender and family. She's a former staff writer at The Atlantic. Hi, Jerusalem.
10: Hi, thanks so much for having me.
7: Jerusalem, I wanted to add, while we're talking about who pays for news, Pew Research found that just under a third of people who say they do also identify as liberal Democrats. That's a group you know very well at The Argument. A lot of people hear independent and they think unbiased or nonpartisan. So what does journalistic independence mean to you? And how do you disclose, like, what you all write about?
10: Yeah. So here at The Argument, our goal is to revitalize liberalism through public debate. And liberalism, we mean, you know, principles that transcend partisan divides. So, you know, we have people who would consider themselves on the conservative end of the spectrum as well, who subscribe. And independence to us is about our audience knowing that we are not bought and paid for, that we are not going to tell them things because it helps us make money, that we are following what we think are the most important things to cover. And what we do at The Argument is that we're really clear about what we believe. I think there is like an old standard in journalism, which was that you should really try and hide all of your political beliefs, all the things that make you have different kinds of opinions, because it might change how your audience views your objectivity. And The Argument, what we think is, you know, we're going to share that, you know, we have these specific ideological views, that we're not going to shy away from the fact that we have these beliefs, that these are, you know, we're an opinion journalism site. But at the same time, you have to have the integrity to share pieces of information that are bad for your side. So we have a polling operation, for instance, where we often will share pieces of information that don't, you know, align exactly with the way we wish the world was. And so I think that's how we show our independence to our audience.
11: We got this email from Sylvia in Florida, who says, I started to pay for Wes Seiler's newsletter about the environment after reading an article he wrote about the transition from paid newspapers and magazines to trying to report on the changes in the world we live in and earning a living at the same time. I then started to pay for other newsletters I've been reading for free. If we don't pay for our journalists to live, the only thing we'll have to read will be what advertisers and politicians put online. Taylor, what, I'm just sort of curious what you, how you handle disclosing your beliefs, your ideology, your idea of independent journalism to your audience.
9: Yeah, I mean, in terms of my beliefs and ideology, I've never not disclosed those. I've always been very open and transparent my entire career. I think it's a complete myth that, you know, journalism is not, you know, that the journalists don't have any sort of background. I think it's just about being transparent about that and your worldview, kind of like what Jerusalem says they do at The Argument as well. I think that all editorial choices, even in these big newsrooms that I've worked at, are shaped by people's sort of belief systems. Often, by the way, we're doing journalism to try to get laws changed, you know, so there's always sort of that motivation there. I think it's just about being transparent. And like I said, not taking political funding. I don't have like powerful donors or people that give me, any sort of like secret funding and things like that. So I think it's just about being transparent about funding, and telling your audience sort of what you think. Sometimes my audience, you know, changes my mind on something.
11: That's technology journalist Taylor Lorenz. We're also talking to Dave Jorgensen, co-founder of Local News International Media, and Jerusalem Demsis, editor-in-chief of The Argument. And we're hearing from you. Sonia in Illinois emails, NPR is my only source for news. CBS was my go-to for TV news. I saw a change in CBS. Now I just stick with NPR. Thank you for being part of my life. Thank you for listening, Sonia. I'm Nyla Boodoo. You're listening to 1A. I wanted to read this email as well, Dave, and ask you to react to it. Lynn emails, I find the idea of independent journalists very concerning, since literally anyone can present themselves as an expert in this or that. We've already seen so many people falling prey to misinformation or outright false or dangerous disinformation. I always try to tell everyone I know that they need to look off of social media for well-known, established, reliable news sites. If we are to rely on independent journalists, we need to come up with a standard metric for how we ascertain, how we can be certain that they are well-versed, professional, and non-biased. Dave, what went into crafting your platform standards for ethics, transparency, and accountability around your reporting?
8: Well, this email is perfect for me. This is my bread and butter. We, you know, as, independent.

0: to what we had at the Washington Post, with very, you know, honestly, one of the biggest differences is that we just don't use AI, whereas the Post does. So there are things that we know our audience cares about that you know, we are going towards, whereas we know that the Post, they didn't like that kind of thing. I really think it's actually easier in some ways to do that and be more transparent, as everyone's been talking about. I do feel that a lot of people tend to trust us more. So we don't want to take advantage of that. And there are other creators out there who started as just creators and then became news creators. So a lot of what the videos we're doing are taking news after the fact and covering misinformation and covering disinformation. And we do that on both sides of the aisle. I think left-wing conspiracy thinking is becoming just as common to some degree as right-wing conspiracy thinking. And so I'll give you a quick example. There was this video a month or two ago that looked like to some people that Prime Minister Benjamin Netanyahu was being AI generated in a number of videos, actually. And that just wasn't true. It was patently false. And I think it supported some people's feelings that they might have had about his government. And we made sure to really kind of debunk that, be like, that's not what's happening. It's not AI generated. Here he is. He's very much alive. He's not secretly dead or living underground somewhere or anything like that. And so I think our duty on those platforms is to cover the disinformation that this reader wrote about, because there is a lot of it. But we actually kind of are this little island in a lot of the sea of misinformation, disinformation that people can go to and trust when they otherwise feel like there's a lot coming at them that they don't know if it's real or not.
1: We are going to talk about AI in a little bit, but Taylor, let's just talk about opportunities and challenges here for independent journalists. Taylor, can I just ask what you see as the biggest opportunities that independent journalists can leverage over corporate media outlets? You've started to mention some of them already.
2: Yeah, I mean, I think there are just opportunities for having a more direct relationship with your audience, for being more creative in terms of how you deliver the news. Like I said, I have a podcast, I have a YouTube channel, I make content for Instagram and TikTok, I do live streams, I have my newsletter.
1: You don't sleep.
2: Yeah, there's just a lot of different formats, instead of just the generic 800-word article, which I think consumers are sort of moving away from. You know, it's interesting to hear David talk about sort of debunking things. I think that's a big challenge, because when you tell people something that they don't want to hear, they unsubscribe. And that has been sort of an ongoing issue with my reporting. I'm often debunking or challenging people's preconceived notions around things related to technology. And so, people are rewarded for sort of telling, for saying what people want to hear. And I think it's sort of a challenge to kind of go against that.
1: Can I ask, Jerusalem, for you to respond to this email from Rita, who says, in the Trump era, we see the rise of so many partisan-based media sources. How as a country will we grow more unified and focused on the common good if people continue to resort to partisan-based sources, some of which appear to involve little vetting and thrive on division? I don't know if you all consider yourself a partisan-based media source, I should ask you to say first.
3: No, we don't. But I do think that this is something that is a larger societal problem that people are just starting to grapple with now, which is that for most of American history and for most of world history, news sources did not have this like standard of complete objectivity. This is like something that really only existed for a small period of time in the post-war era. Before then, I mean, we have the legacy of the older media. You'll have like the Arkansas Democrat or the Jefferson Republican or things like that. And that news sources were often paid for by people who had an interest in putting out specific kinds of viewpoints. And I think that is, a big problem. But I think one of the big solutions to that is the news subscriber based model. And like with at the argument,
1: it looks like we lost Jerusalem. We'll try to get her back, but we're actually about to take a break as we discuss the state of independent journalism with Jerusalem Demsis, editor-in-chief of The Argument, along with Dave Jorgensen, co-founder of Local News International Media, and tech journalist Taylor Lorenz. And you, Kevin, emails, I love and get news every day from Brian Taylor Cohen, Adam Mockler, Keith Edwards, and David Pakman, among others. I connect best with Brian and Adam. They do serious news with personal color and sarcasm. I am 64 years old. It's not just Gen Z. It's about fresh news with real sources. 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
4: For KGOU, I'm Jack Walters with information on a patriotic festival leading up to the 4th of July. 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The event kicks off with a one-hour concert in the park on Thursday, June 25th, beginning at 7:30 p.m. on the UCO campus. 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Also on the 27th, Liberty Fest hosts the Liberty Jazz Fest, showcasing performances from the Liberty Fest Community Jazz Band and the Edmond Jazz Orchestra. For more information on the City of Edmond's Liberty Fest, visit the events tab at kgou.org.
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6: 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Also with us, Jerusalem Demsis, editor-in-chief of the liberal media company The Argument, and Taylor Lorenz, an author and technology journalist. And we're also hearing from you. Reed in Tallahassee emails, I feel that media ownership with profit and shareholder returns as the prime motivation is the reason Americans don't trust what they hear or read and return to the comfort of whatever feeds their prejudices. 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You can join the conversation by emailing us 1A@WAMU.org. On social media sites with short form videos, like we've been talking about, like TikTok, Instagram Reels, and YouTube Shorts, users often spend just a few seconds deciding whether a video is worth their time before scrolling to the next. And sophisticated algorithms serve viewers recommended content based on their preferences. Here's what media historian Michael Sokolow at the University of Maine told USA Today about some of the challenges of this algorithmic model.
7: You're not building the infrastructure of editorial judgment and discernment that a lot of these organizations, back when they had a lot more money, were hiring people to do. And it's really going to be up to the media literacy of the audience, to understanding where you get your news and how your news got there, and being critical about your own sources of news.
6: Taylor, how do you think these factors affect media literacy or a person's ability to think critically about the information they're consuming?
8: Well, I think nothing affects the independent news environment more than these tech platforms. And unfortunately, for the past 10 years, we've seen just a slew of laws that has been devastating for the independent journalism industry. And we're seeing the way that these platforms are regulated. Instead of regulating the actual platforms themselves, we see people in Congress and state lawmakers seeking to regulate the content on these platforms, which means regulating, you know, effectively independent journalism. This has been really frustrating for myself and other independent journalists that cover, controversial issues like sex work, LGBTQ issues, trans rights, etc. I've had my content demonetized, deplatformed, tons of independent journalists have been deplatformed since, you know, certain laws went into effect, like FOSTA SESTA. So I think, you know, it's not just the consumers that, you know, are seeing the platforms or seeing the content that they're viewing affected by these algorithms, but it's also the way that the government is seeking to wield power over the content on these algorithms and the independent journalism that, you know, that young people have access to. Look at something like the Kids Online Safety Act, which would devastate the independent journalists, you know, community online. And I don't think that we're talking about that. I think we talk about these algorithms, but we don't talk about who's shaping the algorithms. And increasingly, it's government pressure.
9: I wanted to ask you all to address this question we got from Nina in Silver Spring, who said, I'm interested to hear about the challenges independent journalists face. I also want to know what independent journalists think about their ability to successfully cover news stories in an increasingly complex environment where lying and secretiveness are rampant without the support and structure of legacy media organizations. Dave, can you tackle that one?
10: Yeah, it's not easy. I mean, you go from, you know, for example, with me at the Washington Post to a place that has, you know, an infrastructure of lawyers and editors and everything to have your back in case anything did happen or in case, you know, for example, you got a horde of angry people online with pitchforks mad at you, maybe trying to sue you. So the first thing we did when we went independent was make sure that we had our own lawyers set up in case we were accused of libel, even if that weren't the case. And so there's a lot of things that you have to be ready for and aware of. And that's why I say having the journalism background helps a lot more going into this versus someone who's just a creator who goes into the news. But it's certainly possible. And I do what's maybe not talked about as much, but is truly like a great, wonderful thing is that a lot of us who have gone independent after being in other places have formed our own sort of network of people. I mean, I've talked to Taylor offline many times since going independent and before. And there's a lot of people who are there to support you and want to make sure that what we're – because, you know, what's the phrase? All rising tide ships, something like that.
9: Rising tide lifts all boats. Yes.
10: I knew you got it.
9: There we go.
10: Yes.
9: Thanks for that, Dave. Yeah. Taylor, yes. What about you? What do you think about how are you managing all of this? And then Jerusalem, I'd love to hear from you as well.
8: Yeah, it's really challenging. I mean, it's funny you read that email from a listener saying that they get their news from Brian Tyler Cohen and David Pakman. These are two influencers that I was actually targeted by for my fact-based reporting, exposing them for accepting dark money political funding that would have been undisclosed. So I report really critically on the influencer economy itself. And so, you know, as Dave said, I think it's about sort of helping each other form these support networks, but it's tough. These people go after our businesses, honestly, and it's challenging.
9: Dave, one of the ways that you handle this, a common thread throughout your videos is humor, whether you're using animations or vocal impressions or green screens, masks, wigs, other props that help convey the ideas you're explaining. Here's a little bit from one of your recent videos on President Trump's proposed changes to U.S. currency.
11: Hey, director of printing money person, I just sent you a new concept.
12: A $250 bill with Trump's face on it?
11: Yes, it's for the 250th celebration.
12: Bye-bye. Celebration of America or Trump?
11: Yes.
12: What's the ratio of a Trump 250 to a Stanley nickel?
11: What?
12: Stanley. Never mind. Anyway, this is illegal. The law says only certain denominations can be on currency, and 250 isn't one of them.
11: I'm sure we could work around that.
12: And there's another law that says only deceased people can be on bills.
11: Well, we all die eventually anyway, so...
12: Again, I can't agree to what you're asking because of laws.
11: Fine, but for now, could you put Trump's signature on the $100 bill?
12: Yeah, technically, we can do that.
11: Great.
13: We'll be back.
9: One of the limitations of audio, you cannot tell by just hearing this clip, but Dave, you're playing three different characters, perhaps there. One of them is wearing a big blonde wig. How do you think about the role humor should play in hooking audience, but also helping people understand the news?
10: This is something that started to come about the post where almost the sort of limitations made it more fun, the box we were in, which is that, okay, I'm going to be in this video and I have to play all these different characters. Sometimes it's funnier, for example, if I'm going to play this person and all I have is a blonde wig, that, you know, that actually people appreciate that more than if I went too far the other direction. And yeah, I think that humor is really important. I come from the journalism background first, and then we find the jokes after the fact. And often today, that's not hard. You know, I do often think of what we do sort of as a modern Daily Show. Obviously, the Daily Show is still around, but we have this very young audience on YouTube that is will tell us in the comments they're getting the news from us first. So I really do think about it as this is actually their first source of news. So I want to make sure they have the facts, but I also want to make sure that they watch the video to the end. So the humor is a great way to keep them there and also break through, you know, maybe their own preconceived notions about any given story, because if they stayed for the jokes, maybe they actually, by the end of it, understand the story.
9: Dave, of course, your videos are at the mercy of the platform. A 2022 study found that social media algorithms often amplify right-wing media and political content, which drives higher user engagement. Jerusalem, how does this algorithmic bias factor into the visibility of independent journalism from other ideological positions?
13: Yeah, I mean, I think this is one of the biggest problems of media in general is discoverability. Like, how do you find the audience that you think needs or desires your work? And in an algorithmic environment where that decision is often being influenced by, math equations that you have no control over that are under the whims of various tech companies, that is really hard. But I think one thing that is great about the current environment is that there are so many different platforms where consumers can find their news. We're on Substack, we're on YouTube, we're on Twitter, we're on Instagram, we're on all these different platforms. We're providing people ways to reach us via a podcast. And we're also, you know, engaging with traditional news and legacy media outlets all the time. And one thing I wanted to add on from earlier is, you know, there's obviously the downsides of not having the big legacy media infrastructure. I used to work at The Atlantic, and that was a place where, you know, as Dave was saying, you know, you have lawyers and you have tons of fact checkers and all these different editors looking at your work. But I think that the flip side of the coin is that you don't have as much flexibility. What I have at The Argument now, and what I think independent journalists get to do a lot more, is not just flexibility with form, like what Dave's able to do in short form content, but also flexibility to take risks without having to go through a larger bureaucratic process. And those have pros and cons to it. And one thing that we're able to do is really engage in a public debate in a much more spirited way, which I think serves our audience in an environment where the political debate is moving very quickly. And if you're trying to move through a bureaucratic legacy media process, you often can't serve consumers and news consumers in the way they need.
9: That's Jerusalem Demsis, editor-in-chief of The Argument, a liberal media company covering the politics and economics of growth, technology, and society, gender, and family. Formerly, as she was saying, from The Atlantic. We're also talking to Taylor Lorenz, a technology journalist and author of Extremely Online, The Untold Story of Fame, Influence, and Power on the Internet. She's been talking about her Substack, and we're with Dave Jorgensen as well, co-founder of Local News International Media. You're joining the conversation. We got this email from Michael in Wisconsin, who says, with the onslaught of legal challenges and threats from the current administration against legacy media, are they coming after independent online news sources like yours with the same aggression? I'm Nyla Boodoo. This is 1A. And can I ask you all to answer that question, Dave?
10: Yeah, a knock on wood, not yet. But one thing that I did love about the post was so many of our, you know, what you might call explainer videos were sourced from journalism that had already been fact checked and edited. And so now it's that times infinite, because we use all kinds of sources from all over the place. We use NPR often. We used them yesterday. The video we had yesterday had about 9 different sources. So by doing that, it does insulate us to some degree of anyone coming after us, because it's reporting from many different angles and many different people and sources.
9: Can I ask this question? Linda emailed, I use multiple journalistic websites, but I can't afford to support all of them. Why have journalists failed to form some kind of cooperative or aggregate their publications so that a single donation can support more than one site or journalist? Taylor?
8: Because the economics don't work. So, you know, unfortunately, yeah, just it's kind of long and complicated, but the economics of the platforms and producing for the platforms, it just it doesn't work that way. So unfortunately, yeah, we don't have some people have tried bundling. It doesn't totally work. And just to pop in on, you know, sort of the question you asked before that you're asking us to answer, I don't think it's a Trump administration problem, although he has targeted journalists in sort of a very public way. A lot of independent journalists that I speak to had huge problems, including myself, actually, you know, when we were still under the Biden administration. We're seeing these laws actually that affect independent journalism and censor independent journalism and deplatform independent journalists. They're actually bipartisan. And so I think that that's just something that I would really urge people to learn about and fight to protect free speech online. Because without freedom of expression online and without freedom of expression across these platforms and transparency from these tech companies, we won't have independent journalism either. And it's increasingly difficult, you know, for people to get started under these laws.
9: Yeah. Taylor, thanks for sharing that. Can I ask you, and then Dave, I wanted to ask you as well, we were going to talk about AI. Dave, you mentioned this a few times. Taylor, can I just ask, when it comes to establishing and maintaining credibility with your audience, how are you thinking about using generative AI in your work? How are you disclosing that? How should people be doing that?
8: Yeah, I just think more disclosure is better. So consumers just want to know, you know, what they don't want to feel duped. And a lot of consumers are totally comfortable consuming AI-generated content. Obviously, these products are incredibly popular, but they just want to know that, you know, when they're consuming, what they're consuming and how it was produced. So I think just being transparent about the editorial process and all the steps is important.
9: Dave?
10: Yeah, we're very specific about, you know, how we create. So for example, I don't use any AI tools while I'm writing a script. I don't use them while I'm editing the video or posting or anything like that. Obviously, when you Google something, you're accidentally using AI or Gemini these days, right? So people understand that to some degree, AI just exists around us. But in terms of creating something, and especially with, you know, I have the journalism background, but the creator half of me very much, that does not appeal to me, using AI to build something. And I'd much rather, you know, for lack of a better phrase, build it by hand in an application versus AI. So our audience appreciates that. But I echo what Taylor said, where there is an understanding that it's everywhere. It's just about being transparent about how you're using it or not using it.
9: How about you, Jerusalem?
13: Yeah, I mean, I think that transparency is extremely important here. We do not use AI at the argument to draft or to write any of our, you know, any of our journalism. That's a hard line that we have internally. And when we are hiring people, we actually have work tests where they're in-person work tests where we're verifying that people are writing their content in person, which I think is going to become much more normalized in order to make sure that the people you're hiring also have that same dedication. But at the same time, I think AI is an incredible tool in many other parts of our business. We use it in various parts of our business operations. We use it, people use it all the time for research, but of course are always checking the original sources. We have a fact checker on staff who goes back to every original source to make sure that things are correct. And I think that what's really important is that people understand that you have an investment in what you are actually putting out into the universe, that you are not just putting out random content that you're you don't care about what it's saying or not. Here at The Argument, we care a lot about what we're writing about, and we would never outsource that to a machine.
9: Robert in Orlando emails, after Pulitzer Prize-winning cartoonist Ann Telness and opinion columnist Jennifer Rubin left The Washington Post due to influence over the opinion section, both joined Substack. Both claim to be more satisfied. I've since paid for many Substack writers as a way to support content creators I most appreciate. Taylor, we're almost out of time. I'll let you have the last word quickly about what you want, else you want people to know.
8: I just really, really want people to think critically about tech policy and how these tech policies and how we regulate these platforms is affecting independent journalism. We saw actually in the UK this week that they're trying to ban social media platforms, making adults upload things like their government ID just to, you know, use Instagram, etc. This is a huge impediment to getting news, right? And so we really, really need to protect free speech and the First Amendment on the internet. Every journalist knows this and holds it, you know, true. But I think when we look at how we regulate these platforms, protecting freedom of speech and freedom of expression will ensure that we have a thriving and independent, you know, journalistic news system.
9: Thanks for that. That's technology journalist Taylor Lorenz. I also want to thank Jerusalem Demsas, editor-in-chief of The Argument, and Dave Jorgensen, co-founder of Local News International Media. Today's producer was Lauren Hamilton. This program comes to you from WAMU, part of American University in Washington, distributed by NPR. I'm Nyla Boodoo. Let's talk more soon. Jen's back with you tomorrow. Thanks for listening. This is 1A.

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1: 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Next time on 1A.

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6: I said, have you ever tried psilocybin mushrooms? And he said, no. And I asked, would you like to?
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8: Live from NPR News in Washington, I'm Libby Casey. President Trump and Ukrainian President Volodymyr Zelensky spoke on the sidelines of the G7 summit in Paris today, and Trump says another meeting could happen later. NPR's Joanna Kakissis reports that Zelensky says the U.S. remains a key player in ending Russia's war on Ukraine, which has lasted more than 4 years.
9: G7 leaders did agree to put economic pressure on Russia so the Kremlin moves forward on a peace deal. Zelensky told reporters in a voice message that G7 leaders do not understand Russian President Vladimir Putin's continued aggression. Putin does not want to end the war, Zelensky says, but he must be forced to, primarily through sanctions. Zelensky has said Ukraine has been enacting its own sanctions on Russia by targeting the Kremlin's war machine. For months, the Ukrainian military has used its own long-range strike drones to hit oil depots and refineries. Oil is a pillar of the Russian economy. Joanna Kakissis, NPR News.
8: It's another election day Tuesday, and it brings another set of primary elections that will tell us how American voters are feeling about this moment in politics in their states. That includes a pair of important runoff elections in Georgia. NPR's Stephen Fowler has more.
10: Republican voters will decide their pick to take on incumbent Democrat John Ossoff in a high-profile general election, and they'll choose a nominee to replace outgoing Governor Brian Kemp. Over the weekend, President Trump endorsed Congressman Mike Collins for the Senate race instead of Kemp's preferred candidate, but both Trump and Kemp support the same pick in the governor's race. Also on the ballot today are runoffs in Alabama and open races in Oklahoma and D.C. Stephen Fowler, NPR News, Atlanta.
8: The former head of U.S. Immigration and Customs Enforcement is taking a consulting job with a defense contractor. NPR's Sergio Martinez Beltran reports.
11: Navigators Security and Defense told NPR Todd Lyons is a senior vice president focusing on U.S. defense strategy and international security. The company says it does not engage in lobbying activities and that under federal law, Lyons cannot engage with DHS for a year. Lyons served as ICE's acting director from March 2025 until last month. During his tenure, ICE agents carried out some of the Trump administration's most aggressive immigration enforcement operations in Chicago and Minneapolis. Lyons stepped down after facing intense pressure to meet a 3,000-person daily arrest quota imposed by the White House. Despite the agency's aggressive tactics, the quota was never met. Sergio Martinez Beltran, NPR News, Austin, Texas.
8: British Prime Minister Keir Starmer says the UK will ban children under 16 from using social media apps like Snapchat, TikTok, and YouTube starting early next year. This is NPR News, live in Washington. The new U.S. Central Bank chief, Kevin Warsh, holds his first meeting as chair of the Federal Reserve today. His leadership is being closely watched. The Fed is designed to be insulated from political interference, but President Trump has repeatedly challenged that, angry that the Fed has not slashed interest rates. The board is widely expected to hold rates steady during its two-day meeting in response to climbing inflation and an uncertain global economic outlook. One of the world's leading brain research facilities has announced that it is shifting its emphasis from fruit flies to a transparent fish. NPR's John Hamilton reports on the goal to understand how the brain controls an animal's behavior.
12: A fruit fly's brain is covered by a shell, making it hard to study. So the Genelia Research Campus of the Howard Hughes Medical Institute is making a big bet on Danionella, a tiny transparent fish whose brain is clearly visible. Jerry Rubin, a senior group leader at Genelia, says the change will open up new research possibilities.
13: If you really want to understand how the brain is working as a whole, you really need to see all the neurons firing at once.
12: That won't be easy, though. Danionella have three times as many neurons as a fruit fly, so Genelia is counting on artificial intelligence to help its researchers make sense of what they're seeing. John Hamilton, NPR News.
8: Restaurant chain Pizza Hut is being sold for $2.7 billion. The 68-year-old business has struggled to retain customers, and parent company Yum Brands announced earlier this year plans to close 250 U.S. locations. This NPR.
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15: It may not feel like it, but right now in large parts of the U.S., it's a renter's market. 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
18: Hey there, it's Stephen Dubner. We have been replaying our 2024 series on the life and work of the late physicist Richard Feynman. This is the third episode in that series. I hope you've been enjoying it. We will conclude next week with the final part, plus some new Freakonomics Radio. As always, thanks for listening. Chapter 6, Feynman, the Parent. Richard Feynman grew up in New York City, but he ultimately settled in California. He taught for decades at Caltech, the California Institute of Technology, in Pasadena. His daughter, Michelle Feynman, still lives there, not far from the old family home.
19: As a shy 7 or 8 year old, I didn't relish the idea of telling a friend, no, I don't really want to spend the night at your house. And so somehow my dad and I had this conversation and he said, well, I got an idea. We'll have a code. If you say so-and-so wants to know if I can spend the night, I'll say, no, I'm sorry, not tonight. And then I'll be the bad guy. And if you say, is it all right? Or if I ask with myself as the first, you know, I'm wondering if I can, is it okay if I spend the night, something like that, then I'll give you an honest answer. And maybe it's yes, maybe it's no. But at least we know where we are. And honestly, he nailed it every single time.
18: We're speaking with Michelle in the garden of the hotel in Pasadena where the Freakonomics crew is staying. We chose this hotel, the Huntington, because it is where Michelle's parents were married. On September 24th of 1960, Richard Feynman took Gwyneth Haworth to be his third wife. She was from West Yorkshire, England. How did they meet?
19: They met on a beach in Switzerland. I think he was there for a conference, and apparently he said, kind of a joke, like, oh, you could come to California and take care of me. And then the next day he saw her again and said, you know, that was out of line. And she said, no, I'll come to California. I'd love to come to America. And that sounds great. They rented a house, completely a platonic relationship. He was in the front of the house, she was in the back, I guess. At some point, he realized that he was falling in love with her, and he thought, no, too soon, too fast, too impulsive. So he went to a calendar, and he paged forward about 6 months, and he marked the date on the calendar and said, if I still feel the same way on this date, I will ask her to marry me. The Pasadena Freeway is right near here, and the story is they hopped on the freeway right after the wedding, and they ran out of gas. I mean, it's a good litmus test for a relationship, you know. How is this going to work? And to my mom's credit, she just laughed. And, okay, I guess this is how it's going to go. And they were, you know, they were in it.
18: The Feinmans had two children, Michelle, whom they adopted in 1968, and Carl, who was born to the couple 6 years earlier. Today, Carl is a computer scientist living near Boston.
20: When I was 17, I didn't get along with my parents great, which was basically the period when I was deciding where to go for college. I wanted to go to one of the schools where they taught AI, and that was MIT, Carnegie Mellon, or Stanford. MIT was my first choice, and MIT was the furthest one away. It was on the other side of the country. So I wanted to get away from my parents and, you know, be an independent, faraway guy, so I moved there. I almost immediately regretted it, being so far away, because my relations with my parents were then improved. But by then I was committed, and by the time I graduated, I had decided that I loved Boston. So I stayed out here. He was a nice man who would tell you how the world worked. We'd go for walks after dinner, and we'd go out on the streets or in the nearby golf course, and we'd talk about everything under the sun. He'd tell me wonderful stories about his time at the Manhattan Project. You know, when I was a teenager, he would repair his car a lot. He would always dive right in. He didn't know anything about car repair. So we'd dive right in, and then he'd sit back and look at it with his hand on his chin and theorize. And then dive back in again and, you know, usually make things worse. He did take me to one football game. And afterward he says, so what do you think? And I said, I really didn't like that. I don't think I want to go to any more football games. And he was like, oh, thank God. I mean, you know, I was very into science. I read science fiction. I drew lots of pictures of spaceships. I was that kind of kid. And, you know, he thought that was great and took me to Hughes Aircraft, see their rocket factory and stuff like that. It was great as a little kid. I was in that world. I wanted to be, you know, one of those cool people with the short sleeve white shirts and the black ties. Yeah, we had a rocket scientist living across the street.
21: Well, he enjoyed being a father. And so, you know, we have Gwyneth to thank for that because she gave him a stable family life.
18: That is Ralph Layton. He is a longtime family friend who was Feinman's writing partner and drumming partner.
21: Carl and Michelle were delights to him, and he learned that each of them liked different things about him. So Carl responded to certain things, and Michelle responded to other things. I could just see the happiness and fun when I came over for my Wednesday evening proper meal. I was a stay-at-home dad, and a lot of Feynman's philosophy came out with our kids. You know, just one little saying, which I kept thinking of, is don't take advantage of your position. So you never say, 'cause I said so. It's better to have that philosophy of ignorance. Like, oh, yeah, that's an interesting question. I don't know the answer to that. Let's go find out.
9: So he was on the curriculum commission, and so they all looked at textbooks and decided that, you know, this one should be approved and this one should not. My mom talked about how passionate he was about it. She said he would be in the basement and it was like an explosion from down below because he would just be incensed by the inane math problems. Like, you know, Johnny sees a star of 3,000 degrees. He sees another star of 6,000 degrees. What's the total number of... When would you ever need to know any of that in nature? You just wouldn't.
20: But he had a collection of good math textbooks. So I would go down to his study and just, you know, read these math textbooks for high schoolers when I was a little kid. So I learned a lot of math that way.
19: When I was doing math in high school, my dad would look over my shoulder and say, oh, yeah, I go, hang on. I got a good way you could do that. I can think of five ways, and let me just show you one. And so I would take it to school and go, check this out. And the teacher did not share my enthusiasm and said, well, no. I mean, yes, you got the right answer, but no, that's not what we're doing here. And so at a certain point, my dad had enough and went to go see the teacher. And I don't think the teacher knew who he was. And at some point, the guy said something like, you should try reading a math book. And I can just imagine my dad sort of holding it all in. And then at that point, he just couldn't. He just pulled himself up and said, sir, I have written math books. And then I think the counselor told the teacher who my dad was. And the next day, I was not in that class anymore.
20: He didn't mind being a confused old man. We'd be in a restaurant and he'd look at the menu and get out his glasses and be confused in front of the waiter and take a long time. And now the confused old man will look through the menu. You know, he didn't mind being that. And, you know, at other times, well, he did some pretty impressive stuff. And he wasn't afraid to say, yeah, I did some pretty impressive stuff.
19: When my brother went to MIT, he met a like-minded person, Danny Hillis. Danny and Cheryl Handler were starting a company called Thinking Machines.
20: I worked with him later at Thinking Machines Corporation. And he was clearly very into computation by that point. Very interested all over it.
18: And here is Richard Feynman himself during a lecture in 1985.
0: There are some things that a computer does much better than a human, and you'd better remember that if you're trying to compare machines to humans.
20: He felt like physics was kind of tapped out, that he was past the point of making contributions because both he had changed and the field had changed. And so he was more interested in computing. The machine we were building was called a connection machine. It was a very strange computer. And he figured out a way to get it to do cosines and logarithms and other transcendental functions. It was very poor at multiplication, but it was very good at addition and shuffling bits around. And he figured out a way to do transcendental functions without multiplication, just by using the patterns of the bits to do something extremely clever, whose details I no longer remember.
18: In 1978, Feynman was diagnosed with abdominal cancer. For the next decade, he had multiple treatments, including surgeries. It was suggested that his cancer may have been caused by exposure to nuclear radiation at Los Alamos. Feynman refused to consider that possibility. Ralph Layton.
1: I got a call from the LA Times wondering if he was near death. And I said, well, he's for the moment doing pretty well, but have you written up his obituary already? And they said, yes. And I said, oh, wow. Would you mind sending it? Could I show it to the chief? And the guy said, okay, but I'm not changing a word of it. And so Feynman got the obituary from the LA Times. He was able to read his own obituary. You can find it online. And in the first paragraph or second paragraph, he mentioned he had this reputation for skirt chasing or some kind of description of that. And Feynman shook his head and was pretty sad that that would be something mentioned so soon, because I think he kind of played it up just to look like, you know, scientists aren't all nerds and, you know, can't get anywhere and whatever. I think there was a lot of sort of image making, and then he realized it kind of went too far, but he couldn't change it because the LA Times guy said, my condition is I'm not changing a word.
18: A few months later, in February of 1988, Feynman died with his family close by. Here were his last words. I'd hate to die twice. It's so boring.
1: You know, there was something on a blackboard right after he died. They preserved the blackboard for a while, took pictures, and it said, what I cannot create, I do not understand. He liked to construct things from the ground up. That's basically it.
18: By this time, Gwyneth Feynman was also sick with cancer.
19: So this is Mountain View Cemetery, where my parents bought a plot. They were sick fairly early in my life. They took the whole responsibility of all of that very seriously, and they did their will, and they bought a plot where they liked the surroundings and thought this was a beautiful area. Yep, in loving memory. And then it says Feynman, Richard P., and Gwyneth M., and he has the dates 1918 to 1988, and she's 1934 to 1989. You know, sooner or later, everyone's going to lose their parents. I'm lucky because there's all this material that's, I can just, what did his voice sound like? Let me listen to it. You know, I have those recordings. When I read his books, I can hear his voice again.
0: Well, there's a lot of stories about it, but it's getting late, so we'll let it go at that.
18: Coming up after the break.
6: I said, have you ever tried psilocybin mushrooms? And he said, no. And I asked, would you like to?
18: I'm Stephen Dubner. 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
17: Our Tuesday forecast from the National Weather Service, mostly sunny with highs in the upper 80s to low 90s across our listening area. Winds from the southwest at 5 to 15 miles an hour. For this evening, staying mainly clear, overnight lows falling to near 70 degrees. More sunshine and warmer tomorrow, highs reaching into the mid and upper 90s, a heat index as high as 105. You're tuned to KGOU.
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6: The Auguries of Innocence by William Blake. To see a world in a grain of sand and a heaven in a wildflower. Hold infinity in the palm of your hand and eternity in an hour.
23: There's just times that I wish Feynman was here.
0: Many, many times. I'm sorry, but this happens when I think of him, and I can't predict when it's going to happen. So give me a moment, because I'm not good at, you know, controlling the upwelling. It does happen, and I miss the man.
18: Ralph Layton is a retired school teacher who lives just north of Berkeley, California, with his wife, Phoebe. From their front porch, you can see the San Francisco skyline, the Golden Gate Bridge, the Pacific Ocean. When Layton was a teenager, he started hanging out with a man who had become a lifetime friend and inspiration, Richard Feynman. Feynman and Ralph Layton's father both taught physics at Caltech, the California Institute of Technology, in Pasadena, California. But Ralph Layton and Richard Feynman didn't bond over physics. They bonded over their love of playing the bongos.
23: We would drum often at his place, but sometimes at my place. And then after that, you know, then he'd just talk. And then sometimes we'd drum again, and then he'd talk.
18: This talking is what Layton helped turn into two books that made Feynman famous toward the end of his life. The first one was called Surely You're Joking, Mr. Feynman, Adventures of a Curious Character.
23: if he would ever say, oh, did I ever tell you about the time I blah, blah, blah? I would always say, oh, no, I never heard it, because I wanted to hear the story again.
18: The second book was called What Do You Care What Other People Think? Further Adventures of a Curious Character.
23: So many crazy things really did happen to him that I think he prepared the ground for. See, most people wouldn't go to the lengths that Feynman did to make a story happen. He was aware that he would tell a story later about a certain experience that he was going through.
18: There was, for instance, the time he was stopped by the police while standing in the middle of the road in the middle of the night, thinking through a physics problem. There was the time he helped investigate the Challenger space shuttle disaster and angered the head of the commission, William Rogers, by not going easy on NASA, as President Reagan had asked. Also, the time he convinced Ralph Layton that what the two of them really needed to do was to go visit a remote place in Central Asia called Tanu Tuva.
23: It's a friendship, like, you know, unique. And what luck upon luck upon luck. I do feel strongly that I want to keep his memory or memory of him. So this is part of it and why I'm happy to spend as much time with you as you're willing to put up with me.
18: Chapter 7, The Three Graces. The Esalen Institute is right on the edge of the country, overlooking the Pacific Ocean. To get there, we drove south from the Monterey Peninsula, straight down Highway 1, winding high above the coast and into Big Sur. The natural beauty is absurd. Waves crashing far below in the shimmering sunlight. The redwoods throwing off their shade and scent. Just off the road, you find a cluster of cottages, some classroom buildings and meditation rooms, a big dining hall with organic food. Esalen was established in 1962, and it became the epicenter for the human potential movement, which blended psychology, philosophy, and spirituality from the West and the East. Plenty of people still visit Esalen today. They take workshops on tantric yoga or indigenous plant medicine. It's pricey. Some luxury cabins rent for thousands of dollars a night. It used to be cheaper and more raffish, full of seekers and hippies. Richard Feynman spent some time here in the 1970s and 80s. Was Feynman, a theoretical physicist and hardcore rationalist, also a hippie? Ralph Layton again.
23: I would say a hippie sympathizer for sure. We'd take walks and he'd purposely walk barefoot because he wanted to keep his feet street worthy. He liked informality. So he was definitely hippie-esque, hippie sympathizer very much. So Esalen just has the combination of being on the edge of the continent and also being on the edge of consciousness and, you know, open to infinities of other dimensions, you know, nature of reality, all these concepts. You open your mind and you see what's out there and what's possible, but trying to be careful not to fool yourself. There's something going on with Feynman and the edge of the continent. I mean, he grew up on Far Rockaway, and he's got two beaches there. He's got the ocean side and he's got the lagoon side. And then you get to California, you know, you're staring into infinity. You know, you're at the edge. So I think Feynman liked being at the edge. Boundaries between land and water, the boundary between consciousness and unconsciousness, the boundary between understanding something and not quite understanding something. And I think he knew that you find out the most interesting things when you're poking around the edges.
18: All that poking around had proved fruitful for Richard Feynman. In 1965, he won a Nobel Prize for his work in quantum electrodynamics, which helped deepen our foundational understanding of how light and matter interact. Earlier in his career, he'd helped create the first nuclear weapons as part of the Manhattan Project. He'd even made contributions to biology. His work intersected with the widespread embrace and application of scientific thinking over the course of the 20th century. But this also included a variety of practices that Feynman thought of as junk science, things like faith healing and mind reading, even some practices within psychology and psychiatry. But Feynman also believed in challenging assumptions, even his own, with data, if possible, or at least intense observation. First, I started out by investigating various ideas of mysticism and mystic experiences, he wrote. I went into isolation tanks and got many hours of hallucinations. Then I went to Esalen, which is a hotbed of this kind of thought. So Feynman began going to Esalen as something of a skeptic, but he had always been interested in just how flexible and versatile the human mind can be if you just let it. When he started going to Esalen, Feynman was already well known, and he was asked to give lectures, so it was a warm welcome. As he later wrote, "It's a wonderful place. You should go visit there." Back then, Esalen was an 8-hour drive up the coast from Pasadena. On one visit, Feynman got to know 3 young women who were frequent visitors of Esalen. This was in the early to mid-1980s. These 3 women had each been experimenting with administering psychedelic drugs for therapeutic purposes. Their names were Debbie Harlow, Cheryl Haley, and Barbara Berg.
6: This is Debbie, and I'm counting down from 10, 9, 8, 7, 6, 5, 4, 3, 2, 1.
3: And this is Cheryl, 1, 2, 3, 4, 5, 6, 7, 8, 9, 10.
5: This is Barbara speaking to you from Antarctica, and the weather is fine here today.
18: Actually, we are in a comfortable cabin set atop a cliff on the Esalen campus. The cabin is called Fritz, as it was built for the psychologist Fritz Perls, a major figure in the early days of Esalen. The cabin sits in the shade with a wall of windows overlooking the ocean. There's a big stone fireplace and redwood beams that are said to have come from old bridges nearby that were built by convicts during the Great Depression. For Debbie Harlow, Cheryl Haley, and Barbara Berg, today is a reunion. They haven't been back to Esalen in quite a while. Ralph Layton had arranged this whole thing. He had asked them to come down and tell us about Richard Feynman's adventures here, something they've never spoken about publicly until now.
3: Well, I will tell you, the first time that I had personal interaction with Richard was while dancing, because after his lecture, we always did dancing at Esalen, and so it was kind of a free-form, playful dance, and he was interacting with me, and he became very aggressive and dominant. And so I, in counterpart, played submissive and was subjugated and the victim. But then I had enough of that. So then I switched roles. And then I became the aggressive one, the dominant one. And I turned that energy on him. And true to his form, he followed suit and he became submissive. And he became very contrite and took the softer role.
6: I came here and I met Dick, and I spent about 3 hours walking around Esalen, getting to know him and sharing our personal stories. And then at the end of that time, I said, "Have you ever tried psilocybin mushrooms?" And he said, "No." And I asked, "Would you like to?" And he said, "Yes." So that's the beginning of our story together.
3: He had never done any drugs prior to that time because his mind was so precious to him and he didn't want to do anything to tamper with it. And so he did confide to me that the reason he was willing to do it at this time was because he had already had surgery for cancer. He was going to be undergoing his second surgery. I think he knew that his time was coming. And because he was so curious and he was such an adventurer, I think he really wanted to try it before he died. What a physicist does is explore the nature of reality. And I think he was equally curious about his own nature of reality. And so anything that he could learn or experience that was new

0: And so anything that he could learn or experience that was new was welcome to him. In fact, he told me about how he used to experiment in his dreams. He would set up a task where he would have a nail on the wall and he would try to feel it in his dreams and see if he could actually sensorily feel the nail. And so he was curious about his mind in the same way that he was curious about all facets of reality. And so I think he was genuinely curious and he knew that he did not have too much time to live.
1: Feynman came to call Harlow, Haley, and Berg the three Graces after the Greek goddesses who were the daughters of Zeus. They became his spirit guides into a new version of something he'd been doing since he was a kid, finding the edge between conscious and unconscious, or maybe the subconscious, the edge between the mind's automatic functions and the tasks it could accomplish with a little direction or manipulation. What else was the kind of thinking he did as a theoretical physicist, if not setting the mind free to describe things that could not be seen, things that a lesser mind couldn't even imagine? At Esalen, guided by the three Graces, Feynman had at least two psychedelic experiences, one with mushrooms and one with LSD.
0: What I remember that I thought was quite significant was when Richard was getting off on LSD for the first time, we were watching the water and the water was moving and he started saying, "We've got to draw the line somewhere. We've got to draw the line somewhere." And I always remembered that because to me, it meant that once one started entering that unitive state where everything becomes interactive and commingled, there's an arbitrary line that is drawn that is consensually agreed upon to be the nature of reality. And I thought it was a very significant thing for him to be saying at that time.
2: You know, not everything that happened with him was about psychedelics. I mean, we developed a much broader relationship with him. But I remember the LSD session. I thought it was so funny. He was lying on the same couch staring at a banana for 3 hours, quiet as could be. Debbie had trained him well. He would just turn it once in a while. And afterwards, I asked him, what was happening? He said, very sincerely, he said, "I don't know. I was just looking at the banana."
3: Sometimes a banana is just a banana.
4: He talked a lot about Arlene. I think how it came up, I asked him, I said, "I know a lot of scientists, and I have to say, you're one of the most well-rounded I've ever met." And he said, "Well, that may be true, but if it is, it's all due to Arlene." And he said that I would have been a very narrow, you know, computational kind of physics guy, but I knew her in high school, and she introduced me to art, to philosophy, to all the humanities. She opened up my heart. She was bright as could be. She was my peer. But knowing other things, he said that's what did it. And he deeply loved her. And then he told me, of course, a tragic story.
0: He said he met her when she was 16. She was shortly diagnosed with TB. They got married anyway. And he said, "We grew up together." He said, "Now people have this idea that you have to grow up before you get married. But we got married and we grew up together." One thing that I will say about him is that he did not believe in an afterlife. And when Arlene died and she would come to him in dreams, he would tell her, "Go away, go away."
2: I think one reason that he enjoyed being with us is because we were psychological, and I don't mean clinical or analytical, but because we were insight-oriented. And I think that moved him, especially with regard to things like being able to talk about his grief with Arlene.
0: We went down to visit him just before his second surgery.
2: It was simply that he wasn't feeling well, so we thought, you know, bring the mountain to Muhammad.
0: In fact, we stopped along the way and we cut fronds from the palm trees growing along the highway for which the police stopped us, but we ended up being able to make off with the fronds.
2: And I remember standing in the elevator, just keeping a really straight face while we're in this elevator full of people.
0: And so we were sitting on either side of his bed, fanning him, and the nurse walked in and said, "Oh my goodness, you look like a god with your goddesses."

0: and he enjoyed that. We met his daughter, Michelle, and his wife, and they were interacting with him before he went into surgery.
1: They seemed a little more reserved than we were, but I think they had known him for enough years. They just sort of took it in stride. They weren't horrified. They were worried about him. I think they were respectful that we had come and really cared. Then they knew there was a caring relationship.
0: I really appreciate the sense of respect that he showed to me and to us. I mean, he never came on to us sexually. I really trusted his character, his intention, and his integrity. And I thought that was a really beautiful thing.
2: Dick showed such deep respect for each of us had a personal relationship with him. He got me at very deep levels. I would say, if anything, he maybe was a little bit paternal. He is quite protective. He cared about me as an individual. We talked about my career. We talked about what my goals were, what drove me. I would say that he wasn't a taker. He was a person who gave deeply of himself, shared what wisdom he had. He shared his levity.
0: I lived in California. I went to New York to visit a friend, and I had just arrived. My friend was in the bathroom. Phone rang, and I picked it up, and it was Richard Feynman. He was going on this journey where they were going to investigate what happened to the Challenger. He did share in great detail with me how step by step he investigated the process that came up with that little cheap O-ring that ended up not being replaced when it should have and was responsible for blowing up the Challenger.
1: He was calling to talk about what it was like. And as everybody knows, at this point, I mean, everyone on that commission for 3 months, they all said, we want to go home, sign off on our paper. And here he says, I won't leave until you all sign my report. And told a wonderful story. I don't know if it's a publicly told story or not, that Rogers really didn't like him and it was mutual. And that Rogers would send cars to pick him up, to take him to meetings, but they'd send him to the wrong place. They'd give the limousine driver the wrong information. So he'd be late for meetings, miss meetings. And he was really, you know, sabotaged and thrown under the bush.
0: He was surprised that there was so much resistance. However, he was vindicated in the end because he did discover the reason, and he even went before Congress and demonstrated why it was the case that that little O-ring was responsible for the whole explosion. It was also amazing that we got to watch on television together, because I just happened to be down here at that time and everything was live on television, when he dropped the O-ring in front of Congress into the glass of water.
1: I got a kick out of opening the New York Times all the time. There's Feynman on the front page again.
3: We heard all about Feynman's work on that presidential commission in the first episode of this series. On live TV, Feynman demonstrated how the failure of those O-rings was the likely cause of the Challenger disaster. To all those who watched, his testimony was an act of courage in the face of a government whitewash. To the government, his testimony was more like an act of sabotage. And to Feynman, he was just doing science, using every fold of his brain to try to find evidence for or against the proposition that X indeed caused Y, and if not, what did. Looking back, this may have been a high point for the public opinion of science and scientists, which is a little bit weird since Feynman was using science to explain a scientific failure rather than to celebrate a triumph. Still, people believed this scientist on TV and they trusted him. And how about today?
4: I think the question really isn't about trust in science, it's trust in the people who do science.
3: That's coming up after the break. I'm Stephen Dubner and this is Freakonomics Radio.
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10: Chapter 8. Do we still live in a scientific culture? Stephen Wolfram, a computational scientist and entrepreneur, studied physics at Caltech and stayed friendly with Richard Feynman until Feynman's death.
11: Near the end of his life, he was like, well, now I'm going to experiment with all kinds of drugs because I'm dying anyway, more or less. I think he was a little embarrassed about that. In the environment of the time, these were illegal drugs and so on. I think he viewed himself as a think for yourself, but nevertheless law-abiding citizen. I don't think he felt that he was having brilliant insights rushing in because he was in some altered state. One of the things he said to me was, if you want to do creative science, peace of mind is an essential feature.
10: Feynman visited Esalen several times toward the end of his life. People always wanted to know what he was working on, what he was thinking about. So sometimes he would give a talk, less formal than a classroom lecture, but scientific in nature. One of these talks he called Tiny Machines.
12: I've heard people around in the bath saying, tiny machines. What is he talking about, tiny machines? And I say to him, you know, very small machines, and it doesn't work. I am talking about very small machines, okay?
11: There wasn't a field called nanotechnology when Dick Feynman was thinking about nanotechnology. Nanotechnology was something nobody talked about. He just was thinking about it, and he thought it was interesting, and he tried to think through what the implications of that would be.
13: It was very much the beginning of nanotechnology.
10: That is John Preskill, the Richard Feynman Professor of Theoretical Physics at Caltech.
13: He gave a talk in 1959 at Caltech, which was called There's Plenty of Room at the Bottom. And what he meant by that is that there was an opportunity by making our technologies smaller and by making smaller devices to take advantage of the potential to put a lot more devices in a small volume of space. And he recognized that that would be important for computing. He even suggested that we should eventually be able to manipulate atoms one at a time, grab a hold of a single atom, do what we want with it.
11: I think some of his best work was actually done in these corners where nobody else had gone and where he just said, well, I wonder how that works.
10: This idea of a scientist who looks for new corners, who follows his curiosity wherever it leads, who isn't afraid to spend time at a hippie retreat exploring the layers of consciousness, that is another aspect of the Feynman archetype that you don't see much of anymore. Science has become more corporate and institutional. It's also an expensive enterprise and competitive. With so much at stake, it can be hard for a scientist to spend time on an intellectual query that might not bear fruit. Along with this decline in pure scientific inquiry, the last several years have also seen a decline in the public's opinion of science. Maybe that's not a coincidence. Here is John Preskill.
13: I think there has been a surge in skepticism about science and about scientists and their motivation. I don't think scientists should expect people to just believe what they say on the basis of authority. But I think there is an unhealthy level of skepticism about the motives of scientists. A lot of people go into science, and it's not because it's the most lucrative career they could have. They go into it because they want to discover things, and they want to share that knowledge with colleagues and with students and with the world. And I think that's a very admirable motivation. And if we were interested in our own glorification or in pursuing a task because it was lucrative, there are other things we could do.
4: I think what's interesting about that is that even the people who say they don't trust some science, they still want science on their side, right? They don't say, here's my alternative system. They say, here's this other piece of science. I'm Dr. Helen Charsky, and I'm a physicist at University College London. So it's interesting because the authority of science actually isn't questioned. There's no one who's, well, as far as I know, there are not very many people who are saying, actually, the world is run by a load of wizards who just wave magic wands and things happen, right? There is a sort of a collective agreement that there is a form of reality that we can understand systematically. I think the question really isn't about trust in science, it's trust in the people who do science.
14: I mean, I think we're doing everything we can to dismantle the structures that allow science. Lisa Randall, and I'm a physicist professor at Harvard. You can't have these executive committees or congressional committees that really understand things. I mean, some things are difficult to understand, and not everyone will understand them. And it's really important for scientists to be able to at least get the information out there and have that taken into account. There's also an idea that, you know, when people talk about science, they're being elitist. That's not what it's about. It's about understanding the world. It's something that we want to share. I mean, there's a wonderful universe out there, yet we're so short-sighted and we really don't think about the long-term consequences of what we're doing and what it does to our lives and what it does to animals' lives or plant life.
13: Feynman would often say the number one rule is that you must not fool yourself, and you are the easiest person to fool.
15: If you expected science to give all the answers to the wonderful questions about what we are, where we're going, what the meaning of the universe is, and so on, then I think you could easily become disillusioned and then look for some mystic answer to these problems.
3: In 1964, at the Galileo Symposium in Florence, Feynman gave a talk he called What Is and What Should Be the Role of Scientific Culture in Modern Society. Here's Ralph Layton.
16: So he says, people, I mean the average person, the great majority of people, are woefully, pitifully, absolutely ignorant of the science of the world that they live in. And an interesting question of the relation of science to modern society is just that. Why is it possible for people to stay so woefully ignorant and yet reasonably happy in modern society? And then he says, I believe that science has remained irrelevant because we wait until somebody asks us questions, or until we are invited to give a speech on Einstein's theory to people who don't understand Newtonian mechanics. But we never are invited to give an attack on faith healing or on astrology. I suggest, maybe incorrectly and perhaps wrongly, that we are too polite. So Feynman was interested in the role of science in society for a number of years, especially after the war, when science was used to create the atomic bomb. And so he gave various lectures. One of them, it's called The Value of Science. He says it's a duty of us scientists to create a philosophy of ignorance and doubt, meaning admit that you don't know something. Don't just fake it and, you know, make it up. When you don't know something, say you don't know it.
17: I know that some people, Alan Alda comes to mind, have set up like a center for the communication of science. And so Feynman, I'm sure, would happily give a guest talk at Alan Alda's Center for the Communication of Science. But he would start off by saying, now, you know, I don't know anything about really how to communicate science. So I'm just going to tell you something really interesting that I found out about the other day. And then by example, he would show you great communication of science.
18: My name is Alan Alda, and I act, I write. You don't need to know more.
3: Well, let's say a little bit more. Alan Alda has played many roles on TV, film, and stage. He's probably still best known for starring as Hawkeye Pierce in the TV series MASH.
18: When I was born, my father was in burlesque. So from the earliest times I can remember, when I was 2 or 2.5 years old, I was standing in the wings watching burlesque shows, watching comics and straight men, chorus girls and strippers. And I learned a lot. And the thing that I identified with was the performing, I guess you could say the performing instinct, the communicating with the audience without necessarily acknowledging that they were there. Feynman was a performer on his own. If you look at his lectures, you see the jokes he does that Ralph Layton said were carefully constructed and paced. And he always was aware of where he wanted something funny to happen.
3: The Alan Alda Center for Communicating Science was established at Stony Brook University in 2009. About a decade earlier, Alda had fallen so in love with how Richard Feynman communicated science that Alda commissioned a play about him called QED. Alda played Feynman on stage in both Los Angeles and New York.
18: I think Feynman had a good policy about how he taught physics. He didn't tell you everything at once, but he let you know that there's more to know about it. So the first dose might be general and get you connected to the big idea. And then when you were ready, he'd get into more detail. But it's not a good idea to go into the weeds first. I think I learned a lot from that aspect of his teaching. A couple of reasons why I think science should be communicated as well as possible. One is, it's beautiful. If we said, we're going to eliminate music and poetry, and you'll get by on the train schedule, that's all you really need, it'd be a big loss. We wouldn't stand for it. And yet we tolerate not learning more about science in a way that's meaningful to us. We read headlines, and the question is it a breakthrough that's going to end cancer or not? Don't bother me if you haven't got that. I think we're going through a period where there's less trust placed in people who are experts at anything, not just science. There are a lot of us who seem to feel if you claim to know so much, you're setting yourself up as better than me. Rather than saying, let me hear what you have to say and see if I can learn from you, it's don't tell me what to do. I'm free to believe anything I want.
3: So, what would Richard Feynman make of how science is practiced and communicated today?
19: Yeah, I think that he would have wanted to have scientists speak out about things that they actually know about. And, you know, his classic example, kind of an exemplar for so many people, was when he participated in the board that was investigating the Challenger disaster.
3: That is Charles C. Mann, a science historian who interviewed and wrote about Feynman.
19: And he did this publicly because he had immediately gone down and reduced it to, you know, what is going on? This thing gets cold, it breaks. And that was pretty much it for the whole thing. And there's an example of a scientist really being helpful on an issue of public policy and understanding. And you find constantly pundits and political figures speaking in loud, confident voices about subjects which they know absolutely nothing about. And it kind of drives me crazy because I do have in my heart this example of Feynman, who is this enormously smart, inquisitive, knowledgeable guy who is exactly the opposite. You know, contrast that to Feynman's insistence on the limitations of our knowledge.
20: I can live with doubt and uncertainty and not knowing. I think it's much more interesting to live not knowing than to have answers which might be wrong. I have approximate answers and possible beliefs and different degrees of certainty about different things, but I'm not absolutely sure of anything. I don't feel frightened by not knowing things, by being lost in the mysterious universe without having any purpose, which is the way it really is, as far as I can tell, possibly. It doesn't frighten me.
17: It's a strange feeling that nothing is fixed. I know that makes some people uncomfortable. It's like, no, give me the answer now. I want to know the formula. Give me the formula. Well, if you can get the attitude that it's okay that things are not fixed and it's fun to discover new material, the world's more interesting than you thought.
3: Coming up next time on the show, the final adventure in the life of the curious, brilliant, vanishing Mr. Feynman. Until then, take care of yourself. And if you can, someone else too.
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2: And I'm Scott Tong. This is Here and Now. Coming up, the U.S. and Iran are set to sign a framework peace deal this week. President Trump says dual blockades of the Strait of Hormuz have been lifted.
3: The ships are starting to move nicely. Oil is starting to go.
1: Also, Colorado gets approval to import cheaper prescription drugs from Canada. Now, just got to find Canadian suppliers willing to sell them.
2: And in a new book, Princeton's Eddie Glaude looks at cycles of American birthday celebrations. He says they obscure a dark truth on race.
4: We're telling a particular story. We're trying to whitewash the past, right? We don't want to tell a story about our ugliness.
2: Coming up here and now.
1: First, the news.
5: Live from NPR News in Washington, I'm Libby Casey. Israelis on all political sides are blasting the U.S.-Iranian deal to end the war. The agreement, being called a Memorandum of Understanding, is expected to be signed this Friday in Switzerland, but Israel is not part of the signing or deal-making. And Prime Minister Benjamin Netanyahu, who's facing a tough re-election campaign, is taking a lot of the heat. NPR's Carrie Kahn reports.
6: Netanyahu says he will not give up what he calls his life's mission to make sure Iran doesn't have a nuclear weapon. He also says Israel will not leave Lebanon, where it is fighting Iranian-backed Hezbollah fighters who repeatedly fire into northern Israel. Israel struck in and around Lebanon's capital and now occupies a large area of the country, which it says is a vital buffer zone. Political opponents and even lawmakers in Netanyahu's coalition government decry the deal, calling it dangerous. Iran's foreign minister reiterated Tuesday that the deal to end the war requires Israel's withdrawal from Lebanon and that its continued presence violates the Memorandum of Understanding. Carrie Kahn, NPR News, Tel Aviv.
5: FBI Director Kash Patel says multiple people are in custody. That's after law enforcement identified a potential threat to the UFC event at the White House last weekend. NPR's Kerry Johnson reports the investigation is ongoing.
7: Kash Patel announced the possible threat in a social media post Tuesday morning, days after thousands of people massed in Washington, D.C. for the event to celebrate President Trump's birthday. The FBI director says the Bureau and law enforcement partners, quote, stopped cold a possible attack by people from outside the area. Fox News, which first reported the incident, says five people are under arrest. Fox says the alleged plan involved using explosive-laden drones to strike buildings in downtown D.C. and then target spectators as they fled. Carrie Johnson, NPR News, Washington.
5: The slump in the housing market continues. NPR's Scott Horsley reports on the latest home construction numbers from the Commerce Department.
8: Home builders broke ground on almost 16% fewer homes in May than they did the month before. Most of that slowdown was in apartment construction. The drop in single-family starts was less than 2%. Building permits, which are seen as a guide to future construction, were down less than 1%. A survey by the National Association of Home Builders shows builders' confidence remains weak. Rising mortgage rates are not helping with the housing slump. Scott Horsley, NPR News, Washington.
5: The national average for a gallon of gasoline is $4.04, according to AAA. That's down 2 cents from yesterday. Crude oil prices have fallen for the past 2 days since President Trump announced that preliminary agreement to end the Iran war. But economists say even after the fighting ends, it will likely take a while for consumer prices to recede, and that includes things like fertilizer, food, and even shoes. This is NPR News. A magnitude 6.7 earthquake shook central Indonesia's Sulawesi Island today, injuring dozens of people. The quake damaged homes and infrastructure and rattled residents in Palu, a city that was devastated by a quake and tsunami 8 years ago. Indonesia's meteorology agency says there is no tsunami threat. Health experts say tick bites tend to spike in the U.S. during the months of May and June. NPR's Ping Huang reports on some precautions people can take when heading outdoors.
9: This spring, ticks started biting a few weeks early. Then there was a dip, likely due to weather. Now, they're out in full force, especially in the Northeast and Midwest. That's according to the Centers for Disease Control and Prevention, which tracks rates of tick bite visits to the ER. Here's Allison Hinckley with CDC.
10: According to our tick bite tracker, ticks are out everywhere, and there are a lot of reasons to wear repellent and do all the things you can to prevent tick bites.
9: Tick bites can cause Lyme and other diseases or provoke serious allergies. If you're out in grassy or forested areas where ticks are likely, Hinckley recommends pre-treating clothes with an insecticide called permethrin, wearing long sleeves, and conducting a full-body tick check when you return. Ping Huang, NPR News.
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12: On the next Fresh Air, as we approach America's 250th birthday, writer Jesse Wegman tells the forgotten story of James Wilson, a brilliant 18th century lawyer who played a critical role in crafting the Constitution, pushing for a strong federal government, and the direct election of lawmakers. Wegman's book is The Lost Founder. 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
1: From NPR and WBUR, I'm Peter O'Dowd in Phoenix.
2: And I'm Scott Tong in Boston. This is Here and Now. Iran's foreign minister says further talks to end the war with the U.S. will begin as soon as his government signs a framework memorandum. Today, Swiss officials said the signing of that preliminary deal will take place Friday in Switzerland. This morning in France, President Trump said the war is over and that the U.S. and Iran are lifting their blockades of the Strait of Hormuz.
3: The ships are starting to move nicely. Oil is starting to go, and the prices are coming down rapidly. Stock market is going up rapidly. A lot of good things are happening. And most importantly, Iran will not have a nuclear weapon. That was how I got involved in this. We can't let that happen. So they will not have a nuclear weapon.
2: Let's note the actual text of the agreement is still not out. Let's get a perspective from the Middle East. Nagar Mortazavi is senior fellow at the Center for International Policy and host of the Iran podcast. She's in Doha, Qatar. Nagar, welcome back.
14: Thank you for having me.
2: You're in Qatar on the Persian Gulf, just across from Iran. The country has been caught in the crossfire as Iran has launched attacks on targets there, including an American airbase. How are people there responding to news of this framework deal?
14: There's a lot of happiness and relief because, as you said, this is a country, the host of the largest U.S. base in the region, a very close ally of the U.S., but also a close ally of Iran. And it's essentially caught between a powerful ally and a powerful neighbor that has been there, will always be there. And so they have been trying to manage sort of this fight and these relationships. This memorandum is really bringing some relief. And we know Qatar played a very key role, especially towards the end.
2: You, of course, are watching Iran very closely. How do you read how Iranian leaders are framing this temporary deal and whether they will indeed sign the memorandum of understanding, which is expected Friday?
14: All signs indicate that they will sign it, and they have already started selling it both sides. And they are presenting this as an absolute win and an absolute loss for the opposite side. And it's something that's happening both in Tehran and Washington. And it was very much expected. And frankly, for them, winning wasn't hard. For them, winning was just not losing because they didn't have any of these grand goals that the U.S. set. Regime change, destroying their army, destroying their navy. And then eventually the problem that wasn't even a problem, which is reopening the Strait of Hormuz that was created because of this war. And that's now the core basis of this memorandum. So for the Iranians, permanently ending the war, including Lebanon, having the U.S. lift the blockade and some economic relief down the line in exchange for a nuclear deal is something that they're presenting as a win that they got because they showed a lot of strength and deterrence on the battlefield.
2: One topic still very unclear, likely up for future discussion, is Iran's nuclear program, including its enriched uranium, which President Trump has said the U.S. will destroy. At this point, are there realistic options as to what the future of Iran's nuclear program will look like?
14: So the Iranians have committed publicly, privately that they're not going to weaponize. They're not after a nuclear weapons program. The details of a civilian nuclear program, the levels of enrichment, you know, the nuclear stockpile that they have, which is beyond what the civilian program needs, all of that is to be discussed later. One sticking point that I will be watching is Lebanon, because yes, Iran wants Lebanon very much involved and Israel does not want that.
2: Well, let me jump in and ask you about this question. Iran's foreign minister has said the deal requires Israel to withdraw from Lebanon, where it has been attacking the Iranian-backed militia Hezbollah. On Morning Edition today, Israel's ambassador to the United States, Michael Leiter, defended Israel's actions in Lebanon.
15: We're not going to withdraw from South Lebanon, and the madmen of Tehran have no business poking their nose into Lebanon. This is precisely the issue that we're dealing with, Iran being a regional hegemon.
2: So is this question of Israel and Lebanon going to be a deal-breaking issue?
14: It can be. So what happens here is Israel, who is not a party at the table, and Lebanon, also not a party at the table, are very much part of this deal. So right now, the ball would be in Washington's court. The inclusion of Lebanon in this peace deal is something that Iran is not going to drop, and that it can only happen with pressure from President Trump.
2: Yeah. Briefly, Nagar, do you sense that this process will hold? We have a ceasefire, and the idea is it will lead to a memorandum of understanding being signed and then longer-term peace talks, this whole process. Is it your sense that it will hold and continue on?
14: I have hope, because I feel like both sides are done with the war. They want to exit the war, and they have shown a lot of seriousness. I mean, President Trump has said that he actually himself signed the memorandum. That shows seriousness. The vice president is going for the signing, the Iranian Speaker of Parliament. All of these are signs of seriousness. But at the same time, there's so much that can go wrong. So many spoilers, so many parties that have interest in making this go the wrong way. One of them being in Lebanon, Israel, that whole situation. So yes, I have hope, but at the same time, you know, this is going to be a long process. It's going to be very complicated and difficult. The nuclear talks are actually the most complicated, difficult part of this. And I don't know if 2 months is enough. It requires a lot of technical expertise, all hands on deck, essentially, that both sides need to assemble. So I hope it continues. I hope it holds. People in the region, across the region, here in Doha, in Iran, in Lebanon, all over place, want this war to end. But it's just going to be a difficult road ahead.
2: Nagar Mortazavi is senior fellow at the Center for International Policy. She also hosts the Iran podcast. Nagar, thank you very much.
14: Thank you for having me.
1: The state of Colorado has won FDA approval to import prescription drugs from Canada, where medication is often far cheaper than in the United States. Colorado Governor Jared Polis told Colorado Public Radio it's a critical first step in the fight to lower drug prices.
16: We all are sick and tired of being completely ripped off and paying twice as much, three times as much for the exact same prescription drug being sold in England or Canada.
1: The state says it could save Coloradans around $46 million over the next 3 years. But first, Colorado needs to find suppliers in Canada who are willing to sell. John Daly's on the line. He's a health reporter at Colorado Public Radio. John, welcome. And why don't you start with which Canadian drugs we're talking about here and why those drugs?
17: Sure. The list includes drugs for diabetes, HIV, prostate cancer, leukemia, cystic fibrosis, and inflammatory conditions, among other things. And among the drugs on the list are some that a lot of people have heard of or are often seen in TV ads. Those include Eliquis, which is a blood thinner that lowers the risk of stroke, the blood sugar medication Ozempic, which some people use for weight loss, and Rinvoq, which is used to treat chronic inflammation.
1: A lot of people use those prescription drugs. How much cheaper could they be from Canada?
17: Well, you know, the governor and the governor's office say that they think it could be 20% to 70% cheaper than they are right now. And the state estimates the program could save Coloradans around $46 million over the next 3 years, that figure that you cited earlier.
1: Okay, so the governor says these drugs from Canada could be available in Colorado as soon as early next year, but I understand that's easier said than done. What's standing in the way?
17: Well, you know, the idea has met resistance in Canada. Officials there have repeatedly made clear that they don't want to imperil their own medical supply medicine supply, and that past outreach by states has failed to generate meaningful participation. The pharmaceutical industry has expressed skepticism about this idea, and they raise those issues from Canada and say that, you know, they worry about this posing a serious danger to public health, and they question whether these programs really would save money for patients.
1: Well, there may be lessons here from Florida. That state also got FDA approval back in 2024. It was the first to do this. But Florida still hasn't gotten a single shipment of Canadian medication. And here's Governor Polis talking about that in an interview with ABC affiliate Denver 7. Let's listen.
18: We learned a lot from Florida's proposal, which is approved, but never actually worked yet. And they've actually moved away from trying to figure out how to do it.
1: So what exactly went wrong in Florida, and how is Colorado's plan any different?
17: Well, I think the big obstacle really remains what's happening in Canada. You know, that's where the supply would come from, and they've got to work out those kinks before the drugs could come to the United States. Governor Polis didn't specify how Colorado's plan differs from Florida. But as you say, he insists that the drugs could be available as soon as next year. And he's optimistic that Colorado could even beat Florida in being able to get the drugs and those drug savings here. And I think he also believes that the more states to step up and get this kind of authorization will add pressure to this possibly happening.
1: Well, I see. And importing drugs from Canada probably isn't going to solve the ongoing problem of high drug prices across the United States. But is there a way in which it might actually add a little impetus or make a small difference in the problem?
17: I think Governor Polis certainly thinks that it could. And it gives him and the administration both the opportunity to talk about drug prices being too high and trying to show their constituents that they're trying to do something to change that.
1: Well, until fairly recently, the Food and Drug Administration opposed this idea of importing drugs from Canada. What changed?
17: Well, you know, that's unclear. The governor said that he's been working with both the Biden and Trump administration to make that happen. It may really have something to do with affordability being such an important topic this election year with fall midterms coming up. High prescription drug prices are a big worry for a lot of Americans, and this would be one way for the administration to signal that it gets those concerns. It also maybe would put additional pressure on the industry to perhaps lower prices in response. I think that's the thinking here, and seems to be the thinking from the governor's office here in Colorado.
1: John Daly is a health reporter at Colorado Public Radio with news that the state has won FDA approval to import prescription drugs from Canada. John, thanks.
17: You bet.
1: Stay with us. We have a lot of news ahead. It's here and now.

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1: It's Here and Now. On this 250th anniversary of the country, the administration's public celebration will not be a surprise. A White House that is requiring Smithsonian museums to remove, quote, divisive narratives will undoubtedly tout historical accomplishments with pomp. This is not new. Our next guest argues the nation's anniversaries have consistently sought to reinforce a mythology and obscure dark truths about race in this country. Eddie Glaude is a historian and professor of African American Studies at Princeton. His new book is America USA, How Race Shadows the Nation's Anniversaries. And he's in studio in Boston. Eddie Glaude, welcome back to Here and Now.
2: Always such a pleasure to see you and talk with you.
1: I want to talk to you, but first I want to play a little music.
2: Sure.

0: Your book published with this original music composition from classical composer Joel Thompson.
1: Yeah.
0: In this first section we're listening to, you say reflects the core idea of the book. So as we listen, let me ask you about the main contention you make, that America has a double consciousness. What do you mean?
1: Yeah, so you know, in 1903, Du Bois wrote The Souls of Black Folk, and he said that black people see themselves through the eyes of those who despise them. And he called that double consciousness. But I think the double consciousness that he's describing is actually a consequence of the divided soul of the nation. America imagines itself at once as a beacon of freedom and as a white republic. And you can't hold those two views together without contradiction, without depositing a kind of madness at the heart of the nation. And so what I'm trying to do is to explore this tension, this vexed contradiction that bubbles up with the milestone anniversaries when we have to tell ourselves a story about ourselves.
0: Well, there's the story kind of America publicly tells itself on July 4th.
1: Yeah.
0: And then you write about the long history of what often happens on July 5th, or a day historically where African Americans have often, in your words, spoken back.
1: Yeah.
0: And I want to play a very famous speech from orator, freed slave Frederick Douglass, July 5th, 1852. This is actor Phil Darius Wallace performing it in 2017. And in that speech, Douglass writes, "What to the American slave is your 4th of July? I answer,
2: it is a day that reveals to him more than any other day of the year the gross conduct and cruelty to which he is the constant victim. To him, your celebration is a sham."
0: 1852. What is the long importance of July 5th?
1: July 5th was celebrated among black Americans, like Juneteenth today, because it marked the end of slavery in the state of New York. It was New York Abolition Day.
0: 1827.
1: Exactly. Yes. Mm-hmm. So the point here is that there's been always this alternative commemorative calendar in black America. As America is celebrating its freedom, purportedly John Adams said to King George, "We will not be your Negroes." At the very moment in which he's giving voice to a notion of freedom is based on an intimate understanding of unfreedom. So initially, black folks celebrated January 1st. Why? Because it's January 1st, 1808. It's the end of the transatlantic slave trade. Then we celebrated August 1st, 1834, West Indian Emancipation Day, July 5th, New York Abolition Day, Juneteenth. Now, in July 5th of 1852, Douglass is speaking in that moment. The Fugitive Slave Law of 1850 has turned the country into slave catchers and fugitives. Mm. He's speaking at the heart of the contradictions, the horror that will lead us to the Civil War, that would leave 600,000 men dead on land and sea. So in that moment, he's saying, look, there's a serpent coiled in the belly, in the bosom of the nation that is slavery. You must rid the country of it if we are to survive.
0: Well, let's move on to some of the key years you chronicle in your new book, America, USA, these big American birthdays, as it were. So 1876, the centennial. Reconstruction has been declared for more than a decade, but the period sees horrific anti-black violence, as you write, in places like Vicksburg, Mississippi, Colfax, Louisiana. So I'm going to cue in part two of the music composition that goes with your book. So, Eddie Glaude, you say it explodes the motif with sounds of conflict and violence.
1: Yeah.
0: In this period, in and around 1876, you write, the country has grown weary of Reconstruction. Tell me about that.
1: Yeah, you know, there's this claim of overreach. And so you have this all-out assault on the aims and ends of radical Reconstruction. What's so tragic about it is that Frederick Douglass in 1875 says, "We gained our freedom through a falling out between white men." Now, we must ask the question, I'm paraphrasing him here, what will happen now that they've reconciled?
0: Oh, wow.
1: And we know what happens. So Douglass, who is in so many ways, got an example of freedom snatching, born a slave, escapes, lives long enough to see the Emancipation Proclamation signed, but he also lives long enough to see the first Jim Crow laws. He calls these people in this moment the Apostles of Forgetfulness. Sounds familiar, right?
0: The Apostles of Forgetfulness. All right, we're going to have to jump forward. 1926, the sesquicentennial of the U.S. By now, the 1920s, the Klan has reemerged in 1915. So many anti-immigrant laws have passed, including quotas on Southern Europeans and Eastern Europeans and Central Europeans. The Klan holds this huge march in Washington, D.C. in 1925. Again, it's on one of these key birthdays. What do you make of this period, this marking of the country's birth?
1: Well, it's really contentious because, you know, immigration has placed all of these strains on the way in which the country imagines itself. I mean, you forgot to mention in the 19th century the Chinese Exclusion
0: 1882.
1: Act. Yeah. And so there's this insistence on imagining the country as white. We need to understand this because the ideology of white Anglo-Saxonism, right, is driving America's imperial ambition at the same time. And Jim Crow is being consolidated. The Klan is reborn in this period. The Johnson-Reed Immigration Act of 1924 was basically written by the Klan. Congressman Johnson from Washington was a member of the Klan. Senator Reed represented Pennsylvania, which had over 250,000 members of the Klan. And so at the 150th anniversary of the nation in Philadelphia, the Klan was approved to hold its annual convention on the grounds of the exposition. They were going
0: goodness.
1: To celebrate the flag and burn a cross at the same time. Mm-hmm. So it gives us a sense of the divided soul.
0: Well, and this is the division you say comes up over and over. As we move on to 1976, the bicentennial, it was a complicated, divided country post-Watergate, post-Vietnam. I kind of want to come up to the present, you know, year 250. There is a, quote, Trump rally upcoming. And then the context of politicized history, of course, the remaking of the architecture of my town, Washington, D.C., mm-hmm. removing museum exhibits on slavery, affirmative action. As a scholar of history, how do you situate, how do you contextualize this moment, 250th moment?
1: We're in a second lost cause. You know, when we see the collapse of Reconstruction, you have two phases. You have redemption and you have lost cause. Redemption, of course, is the violent overthrow of Reconstruction. The disenfranchisement of black folk. Well, the lost cause is the epistemic violence. It's an assault on what we know, on the history books. Well, what are we doing now? We're telling a particular story. We're trying to whitewash the past, right? We don't want to tell a story about our ugliness. Now, what makes this important, Scott, is that in 1926, Calvin Coolidge was making a move around the revolution. Revolution wasn't radical. It was conservative. All we need is to remember and to restore, because in the revolution, in our founding, America's salvation was secured. Now, what MAGA does is give that an evangelical twist. Trump and Vance and others, they don't care about more perfect union talk. In fact, it's an affront to talk about the country moving towards perfection, because perfection was already secured. And then he blends that with his own sense of self. America's celebration must be a celebration of Trumpism itself, because Trump ushers in the golden age of the country. Mm. And then Vance comes along and makes the choice. It's not creed that secured our salvation. It's blood and soil. So they double down on the idea that America is a white republic.
0: I want to cue the last movement in this composition that comes with your book.

0: First of all, this is beautiful. Oh my goodness. Eddie Glaude, you end your book and you describe this part of the composition as a section of hope shadowed by ambivalence. What does that mean?
1: At the crossroads. It's the blues. It's the slave spiritual. He's quoting in that moment. You could hear America the Beautiful. It's hopeful. But then you hear a blues sonority at the end, right? Which is what was in the beginning.

0: But I keep going back to what my student told me, what she wrote in her final paper in my Baldwin seminar. She said, perhaps it's not hope that we need to reach for. Perhaps what we need to do in this moment is just simply tell the truth, carried with love, but lit by rage. We have to bear witness in our troubled times, she basically told me, and I listened to her.
1: The book is America, USA, How Race Shadows the Nation's Anniversaries. And the author here with us in studio, Eddie Glaude, professor of African American Studies at Princeton. Always a pleasure. Eddie, thank you.
0: Always, Scott. Thank you so much, man. Appreciate you.
1: This is Here and Now.
2: Live from NPR News in Boston, I'm Steve Brown. President Trump and G7 leaders are focusing on the Ukraine war, with the U.S. president considering reimposing sanctions on Russian oil shipments. This decision comes after Trump announced a preliminary deal to end the Gulf conflict, saying it will allow more oil to move through the Strait of Hormuz. Ukrainian President Volodymyr Zelensky joined the G7 talks, urging increased pressure on Russia. The UK has announced new sanctions targeting Russia's shadow fleet. Meanwhile, Ukraine has started EU membership negotiations seeking security guarantees. Police and rail authorities say at least 9 people, including 2 children, are dead after a freight train collided with a bus in Zimbabwe. The crash occurred today at a railway crossing in a sugar-producing town in the south of the country. A National Railways of Zimbabwe spokesperson said the bus driver failed to stop and check for oncoming trains, violating railway safety regulations. At least 25 others were hurt. McDonald's is frying up some apple pies to honor America's 250th birthday. The company said today that it's bringing back its fried apple pies for the first time in more than 3 decades. 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

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On July 3rd and 4th, UConn hosts Freedom Fest at Chisholm Trail Park and City Park. 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Another two-day celebration takes place at Frontier City. The amusement park's Star Spangled Nights is July 3rd and 4th. Guests can expect live entertainment, theme park activities, and nighttime firework displays. 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
1: It's here and now. A renowned extreme athlete named Andy Lewis died over the weekend after a tandem base jumping accident in Moab, Utah. The person he was instructing also died. Base jumpers parachute from bridges and buildings or canyon walls, and Andy Lewis was well known in his community as one of the very best. He was 39 years old. Ryan Jenks was a close friend. He's on the phone now. Ryan, thanks for taking time to talk with us today. It's nice to speak with you.
2: Nice to be here.
1: Do you have any information about what happened in Moab? I understand that is a jump that you have actually done with him. Do you have any idea what went wrong?
2: Yeah, so tandem base jumping is where you strap a passenger to your front. Base jumping at baseline is, you know, dangerous. But when you strap a passenger to your front, it adds complexity. Now, they pick safer jumps, predictable areas. They only do it in good weather. So they eliminate a lot of the risk for, you know, the passenger. But when something goes wrong with such a big parachute, it's very hard to correct it quickly. Mm. So everything goes fine until it doesn't. But he really loved sharing base jumping with everyone. He did over 1,800 base jumps, tandem base jumps. He did thousands and thousands of his own, of course.
1: And anyone who does base jumping or these extreme sports understands the risk and how it might end up, and yet it doesn't stop them. Is that something that you talked about in your relationship with Andy? How did he see the risk?
2: Yeah, the base jumpers, they all kind of accept that is their fate, and that could be what happens to them. But it's very exciting, and it's the risk is what makes it fun. And as a passenger, of course you know what the risk is. You're strapped to a dude that waddles you to the edge. And usually you're attached to a rope swing or there's a rope in front of you. There is nothing in front of you. It is terrifying.
1: And but you do it anyways. Yeah.
2: Yeah, it's fun. The best memories I have in my life are the ones that I do crazy stuff with Andy.
1: He was a legend. You know, he had this viral moment in the Super Bowl in 2012 performing on a slackline with Madonna, who was on stage with him.
2: Yeah.
1: What made him so special, so talented, and what do you think his greatest accomplishment was?
2: He was a crazy good athlete. So anything he touched, he did good at. So when I was with him in March, he said a nice quote that I don't want to butcher too bad here. Experts or talent can hit the target dead center. Geniuses can hit a target no one can see. And I think he was really a genius about hitting targets that no one even thought about trying to hit. And so what he did in base jumping is absolutely insane. What he did in slacklining was absolutely insane. He pushed both those sports so far forward. And that's why we all consider him a legend. He did things, you know. Everyone's very familiar with Alex Honnold and the free solos that he has.
1: The climber, right.
2: Yeah, the climber. And everyone's like, wow. And as a climber, you watch Alex and you're like, wow, he is a million light years ahead of everyone. That's Andy in a sport no one's heard of.
1: Ryan Jenks, a friend of Andy Lewis, who died in a base jumping accident over the weekend in Moab, Utah. Ryan, thanks for sharing with us. We appreciate it.
2: You're welcome.
1: It's here and now.

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2: And I'm Peter O'Dowd in Phoenix. It's Here and Now. Author and Iraq War veteran Kevin Powers drew widespread acclaim for his 2012 debut novel, The Yellowbirds. Since then, he's published both novels and poetry, often exploring the toll of war. His latest book is called Children of the Wild. It's set in Virginia, 1917. Two young men, Roy and Ennis, go off to fight in France and come face to face with the horrors of the First World War. Meanwhile, Samantha, a woman they both love, is waiting for them at home. Kevin Powers, welcome. It's nice to speak with you.
3: Yeah, I appreciate the opportunity to talk to you.
2: It's been 5 years since your last book, which was also about war. Why do you return to the battlefield over and over again?
3: Well, I think it's a place where the human experience is kind of intensified and distilled down to its basic essences. So thematically, it's inherently dramatic. You really get to test your characters and find out what they're capable of enduring and whether they're capable of finding something in themselves that they didn't know was there.
2: Well, I mentioned that you yourself served in Iraq, a one-year tour. I think you were a machine gunner. You served in Mosul 2004 to 2005. Are there feelings that you still have about your own time serving in Iraq that you're continuing to process?
3: Yeah. And I mean, you know, it's been more than 20 years now. So the questions that I'm asking about that experience are certainly much different now than they were when I was, you know, in my early 20s and coming back. You know, I'm a father now, a husband. So yeah, I'm trying to figure out kind of what's next. You know, in my first book, I was trying to explore how do you explain what it feels like to have all your naive illusions stripped away. And really, in a lot of ways, my work since then has been asking what's next. What's next for these characters? What's next for my own life? What's left to build from after those illusions have been stripped away?
2: We'll get to some of those themes, but let's talk about the premise for Children of the Wild. It's based on an actual battle in France from the First World War. A group of boys from the mountains of Virginia have this just horrific task of taking on a heavily defended forest full of Germans. How did that real story inspire this book?
3: I was just kind of overwhelmed with awe at their courage, certainly far beyond anything I ever experienced or could imagine. Day after day, just throwing themselves against, as you say, this heavily defended small piece of forest and imagining, you know, they entered that environment with basically zero context for it. These are guys who sort of lived on the fringes of society, you know, as we understand it, you know, out in the mountains. And so imagining how that would change their perspective on their own lives, coming back to the home that they had left that had changed in its own right while they were gone. Mm-hmm. Just sort of wondering what that experience would be like was really fruitful for me.
2: Some of the scenes obviously are just terrifying to read, incredibly violent. What was it like for you to write them?
3: Real people went through this. So I don't want to deny that. But at the same time, you know, I don't want to be voyeuristic. I don't want to be sensational about it. So, you know, I try to tell the truth. A lot of that depends on research, and some of it is drawing on my, you know, very sort of minuscule in comparison experience to sort of compare it to.
2: Do you find that emotionally draining, or is it just like any other day in the office?
3: You know, I mean, one of the reasons I think I'm a fiction writer is because there's that inherent distance. When I'm writing about characters, I can sort of do the work in my own mind. I'd probably feel very differently if I was, you know, writing memoir or something like that. But, you know, telling the truth, I think if it wasn't draining in some way, it probably wouldn't be meaningful for the reader.
2: Hmm. You are from Virginia. It's a state that I think you come back to and write about a lot. It's a state that has deep ties to the military and to military history. And these are two boys, Roy and Ennis, young men, who go to war, I think, as young men often do, with like this concept of it being some kind of virtuous decision that they're making. And then, of course, as we've just been talking about, they later find out that it, in many ways, was just a worthless sacrifice. How important was that for you to explore in this book?
3: I think ultimately, to be honest with you, I think that's the question that drives all of my work is, one, why do young men always want to go to war? And two, why does there always seem to be one for them to go to? I don't know that I have a definitive answer to that question, but I do feel like Roy and Ennis allowed me to get maybe closer to the start of an answer. I think they may tell themselves they're after glory, they're after adventure, but I actually think maybe they're after love. There's a kind of permission structure built around war and organized violence that allows young men to experience a full range of emotions that society often frowns upon them engaging with in normal life. You know, it sounds kind of funny to say, but you can tell your buddy you love them in a foxhole, but not when you're getting off an everyday phone call or after having dinner with them. So this kind of strange intuition that I think young men have is that will allow them a sort of, strangely enough, a safety to experience those kind of emotions.
2: Well, that was the fascinating thing about Ennis and Roy. This is a platonic love between two men that you really don't see in our society unless, as you say, it's a war story, or sometimes, you know, you'll see men talk about loving other men in the context of sports.
3: Right.
2: But where else? You know, where else? And why are we so afraid to show that kind of love outside of any other context?
3: You know, I don't know. But I think we're seeing the consequences of it. This, you know, this idea of the loneliness epidemic, it's not exclusively a male phenomenon, but it certainly is present among men and young men. And it does seem insane to me that people are literally willing to risk dying rather than risk whatever it is, embarrassment or shame or, you know, whatever this kind of imagined hurdle it is that we sort of put up for ourselves. And so that relationship between Roy and Ennis was really me trying to kind of think through those questions and figure it out. What would it look like on the other side of that?
2: You say you don't know why boys go to war. Maybe it's because of love. What was it for you?
3: I had an impulse to serve. And I think there was this idea of tradition. You know, my father had been in the army. Both of my grandfathers had fought in the Second World War. But just like you're saying with sports, I think I felt this desire to kind of need and be needed and to be a part of something and to sort of be unselfconscious around other guys and to be able to sort of have that experience that is challenging to have in other contexts. I was idealistic. I thought that maybe I was doing something that it turned out I wasn't. That's the truth as well. There's a certain naivete that I had. But yeah, I mean, I think all the reasons that people typically tell you they go for, I certainly experienced myself.
2: A lot of this book takes place after the war, and no surprise, of course, we see the lingering effects on both of the men who fought there and in their complicated relationship with Samantha, who, as I had said earlier, they both love in their own way. Samantha and Ennis have a child together. Samantha and Roy were very close childhood friends. What were you trying to explore about the aftermath of war?
3: Some of it just has to do with what's constant and what changes in relationships. When we realize we're not going to get what we want, or we may not get what we want, you know, for instance, Roy realizes that Samantha's not going to love him, but he still cares about her. So he's trying to wrestle with that idea of selflessness and how to be a giving person rather than a person who's demanding from other people, which at the beginning of the book, he is that kind of person. He expects things to be handed to him. And for Samantha, you know, she's been tested in her own way. These guys are gone who are a huge part of her life. And she's essentially left to fend for herself. And so she has to find out whether she has the courage and the strength to be in charge of her own life. They all come back together after the war. You know, the relationships are changed, but that kind of fundamental care for each other is still there. So I was interested in how that would affect their relationships after so much of the world has changed around them.
2: Well, as Roy is grappling with that, there's a line near the end that will stick with me probably for a long time. Something to this effect: stop acting like the pain in your life is special because everyone is walking around with a hole in their chest.
3: I think that's true. There's a Joseph Campbell quote that I've been thinking about for years and years and years. And he says, participate joyfully in the sorrows of the world. And so I wanted to see if my characters could live that out in an authentic way. And, you know, I hope when people read the book, they'll enjoy that process of discovery that these characters go through, of finding out how to find light in the darkness, you know, because the world keeps throwing the darkness at us. And I've come to believe that, you know, if we depend on each other, that we'll be able to find some light, no matter how dark it gets.
2: Kevin Powers, the new book is Children of the Wild. Kevin, thank you so much.
3: My pleasure. I really appreciate it.
2: It's Here and Now.

0: On the next Fresh Air, as we approach America's 250th birthday, writer Jesse Wegman tells the forgotten story of James Wilson, a brilliant 18th century lawyer who played a critical role in crafting the Constitution, pushing for a strong federal government, and the direct election of lawmakers. Wegman's book is The Lost Founder. Join us.
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2: Expect mostly sunny skies on this Tuesday. Afternoon temperatures topping out in the upper 80s to low 90s across our listening area. Winds remaining light from the southwest at 5 to 15 miles an hour. For tonight, mostly clear skies, lows dropping to near 70. Sunny and hot tomorrow, daytime highs in the mid to upper 90s, a heat index approaching 105. You're tuned to KGOU.
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4: It's here and now. The U.S. used to be the world's research and development engine. Now, China is taking a dominant role in R&D, at least measured by financial investments, whereas American universities have faced a disruptive year. NPR's Alyssa Nadworny takes a closer look.
5: I'm going to tell you about this dynamic through two researchers, one in Boston and one in Shanghai, hoping for the same breakthrough, a gene therapy for deaf teens.
6: I mean, I've been working on the inner ear for close to 50 years now.
5: David Corey is a professor of neurobiology at Harvard Medical School. His research focuses on how cells in the inner ear and the proteins within them translate sound to the brain.
6: So if there are mutations in the protein, then the ear doesn't work. And if it's a hereditary mutation, then a child might be born without hearing, might be born deaf.
5: Corey is developing therapies that can alter those proteins, reestablishing hearing in kids. And they were making really good progress. But last year, the federal research grant funding Corey's lab at Harvard was frozen by the Trump administration. It was among the billions of dollars in grants to universities that the White House halted after many of the schools, Harvard among them, rejected a list of the administration's demands.
6: This is a research program that we've been doing for 40 years, and now it's kind of cut off at the knees without any real reason.
5: The White House did not provide comment on why Corey's grant was frozen. But after a federal judge ruled the Trump administration had broken the law by halting research grants, his grant was reinstated. By then, staff had left, research had stopped, and it's taken months to restart. New federal policies that add scrutiny to current grant proposals are making it harder to get new research dollars. Just last month, a handful of elite universities, including Harvard and Duke, had dozens of research grants held up or paused without explanation.
6: Science at major academic medical centers is really going well. It's really exciting. I mean, every day there are new breakthroughs, new understandings of how different tissues or organs or senses work. And these are leading to cures for diseases. So at the time when it's kind of most exciting and we really want to work on this, to have the funding taken away makes it very, very difficult. Meanwhile, there's really exciting work being done in other countries.
7: I have enough money to do research. I just use money to do research.
5: That's Dr. Eli Xu. He's a physician and research scientist at Fudan University in Shanghai. China is pouring huge resources into developing all sorts of biological research, including gene therapy. For Xu, who is working on solving the same problems David Corey is, that means his lab has plenty of staff, supplies, and can just get more done in his growing lab.
7: It's growing bigger, bigger. My lab is bigger than the lab when I was in Boston.
5: Xu actually trained in Boston at Harvard Medical School, where Dr. Corey works. For decades, the U.S. has brought the smartest people in the world, like Eli Xu, to our shores. Many have stayed. Xu wanted to. But family and a scientific opportunity with lots of funding drew him back home. That decision was rewarded when his team had a successful trial on a single injection that can restore hearing. Shute recalls his pride after talking to the parents of a young girl born deaf with a rare condition. They had just heard their daughter responding to their voices.
7: When the parents told me, Dr. Shu, maybe it works because she can turn back when we call her. Before, she didn't respond anytime.
5: Wow. These are the kind of miracle breakthroughs the U.S. has long been known for. Researchers on both sides of the ocean feel the U.S. just isn't keeping up.
6: I'm not sure I would say that there's jealousy, but frustration, I think, that American scientists haven't been able to move as quickly.
5: Back in Boston, David Corey continues to apply for grants, struggling with funding. He says he sees the U.S. cutbacks to funding research a huge loss in economic opportunity. And without funding, he says, we won't have as many breakthroughs or cures to make us all healthier.
6: It's great that the progress is being made, but I think it could have been made in the United States.
5: I asked Eli Hsu about this rivalry.
8: There's got to be a little bit of joy, though, in being the first, in beating the U.S.
7: Well, actually, yes.
5: And yet, from Shu's spot as a superstar in the field, it's hard to watch what's happening to research funding in the U.S.
7: To be frank, I feel kind of sad because when I was in Boston, yes, 12 years ago, I think the environment is better.
5: Harvard does produce more research now than it did 2 decades ago. But China continues to pour more money into university research. In a global ranking measuring academic output from Leiden University in the Netherlands, Harvard lost its top spot to a university in China. In fact, 7 out of the top 10 schools are in China. For families in the U.S., David Corey says, it's pretty simple.
6: You know, it may be that we can tell somebody, yeah, there's going to be a cure for your deaf child.
5: You just might have to go to Shanghai, he says, to get it. Alyssa Nadworny, NPR News.
4: 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I'm Scott Tong in Boston.
9: 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It's Here and Now.

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2: I'm Peter O'Dowd. It's Here and Now. Coming up, how does Israel feel about the agreement between the U.S. and Iran to pause the war and reopen the Strait of Hormuz? We'll find out.
1: Also, the World Cup defending champs Argentina play today. And Anthropic's new AI model is so powerful, the U.S. government has effectively banned it. Good idea?
3: We really have to be thinking about who else has tools this powerful. And as a society, what rules, what foundation are we putting in place to guide its development?
2: Plus, a documentary about an Ojibwe tradition of maintaining a fire to honor a loved one who has died.
4: This was sort of my way to partake in this tradition and, you know, send my father off in my own way.
2: Coming up here and now.
1: The news is first.
5: Live from NPR News in Washington, I'm Libby Casey. President Trump says now that the Iran deal is done, he will turn his focus to Ukraine. NPR's Franco Ordonez says Trump plans another meeting with the Ukrainian president during the G7 summit.
6: President Trump spoke to the Ukrainian leader Volodymyr Zelensky during a meeting with G7 leaders about the war in Ukraine. Trump and Secretary of State Marco Rubio also spoke separately with Zelensky. Trump told reporters it was a very good meeting and that he planned to meet with Zelensky again.
7: Look, Russia should make a deal. Russia's lost tremendous amounts of people, and so is Ukraine.
6: Trump said that now with the Iranian deal signed, he can now focus more on the Russian war in Ukraine. He added that he would do whatever he could. He said earlier he spoke with Russian President Vladimir Putin. He also said the U.S. would soon be able to reimpose sanctions on Russia, which were eased during the Iranian war. Franco Ordonez, NPR News, Evian, France.
5: It's primary day in a handful of states and the District of Columbia, and Alabama and Georgia are holding runoffs. President Trump has weighed in on the Republican Georgia Senate race, endorsing Congressman Mike Collins and criticizing his opponent, former football coach Derek Dooley. NPR's Stephen Fowler has been tracking the race and notes that Dooley, like Georgia's outgoing governor Brian Kemp, rejected Trump's false claim that he won the 2020 presidential election.
8: Republican strategists and voters alike that I've talked with in the last little bit say that that certainly didn't help Dooley's chances, and the Collins endorsement is not inherently a surprise if you're paying attention. Mike Collins has been one of the more prototypical Trump-era congressmen. He's very brash online and with his campaign messaging, especially when it comes to emphasizing Trump's policies around immigration.
5: The winner of today's runoff in Georgia will take on Democratic Senator John Ossoff in November. Fans at many World Cup games are facing dangerously hot, humid weather. NPR's Rebecca Hersher reports public health officials are urging fans to stay hydrated and take other precautions.
9: More than a third of World Cup matches are at risk for dangerously hot, humid conditions, according to an analysis by NPR. High humidity and temperatures over 90 degrees in Houston sent multiple World Cup fans to the hospital, and the National Weather Service issued an extreme heat warning for Miami on the day that city hosted its first match. People attending matches in the U.S. and Canada can bring a factory-sealed water bottle into the stadium to help stay hydrated. Public health experts also recommend staying in the shade as much as possible, including when waiting in line. Umbrellas, hats, and loose-fitting clothing can also help protect against heat exhaustion. Rebecca Hersher, NPR News.
5: World Cup games today include Algeria versus defending champion Argentina. France faces Senegal and Iraq takes on Norway. It's NPR. A new survey from the Pew Research Center confirms what many working parents already know. Navigating work and family is hard. NPR's Andrea Hsu has some of the details.
10: The survey sought to capture how parents with jobs are managing to balance family and work responsibilities. A majority of working moms said they feel they can't give 100% to either. A smaller but still sizable share of dads agreed. Often, the parents find themselves dealing with children's matters while at work and vice versa. Pew senior researcher Rachel Minkin says it's an important issue to study, as the share of families with both parents working full-time has grown significantly.
11: 31% were both working full-time in 1975, and now it's 52%.
10: Parents surveyed said more flexibility in their work hours would help, as would paid sick leave and help paying for childcare. Andrea Hsu, NPR News.
5: SpaceX is moving forward with a $60 billion acquisition of the artificial intelligence startup Cursor. Elon Musk's company is seeking a competitive edge against rivals Anthropic and OpenAI after its Wall Street debut last week. Cursor started in 2022 and helped spark the vibe coding trend, as AI coding assistants have become increasingly capable of doing the work of computer programming. Luke Skywalker's lightsaber and a Wizard of Oz witch hat are among the Hollywood treasures going up for auction next month. Heritage Auctions announced today that the lightsaber is from The Empire Strikes Back. Other items for sale: hoverboards from Back to the Future 2 and rugs from The Big Lebowski. This is NPR News.
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18: From NPR and WBUR, I'm Scott Tong in Boston.
2: And I'm Peter O'Dowd in Phoenix. This is Here and Now. President Trump is at the G7 summit today in France, where he was asked a crucial question about his agreement with Iran to reopen the Strait of Hormuz. It was a question about two other countries that are not a part of the tentative deal.
19: Can this deal survive if Israel attacks Lebanon?
7: It can, and, you know, I consider that the minor war. Iran's a big one, but we have that little pinprick out there that constantly rears its head, and that's Hezbollah.
2: Now, Iran wants Israeli forces to leave Lebanon as part of this agreement. Israel, however, has promised to keep them there. Let's bring in NPR's Carrie Kahn. She's in Tel Aviv. And Carrie, first of all, as I said, this agreement does not include Israel. What does the Prime Minister, Benjamin Netanyahu, think about that?
20: Exactly. He's not pleased about Israel not being part of this agreement and not being in the negotiations. He's getting a lot of flack about it from home. And depending on which player in the conflict you talk to, the deal to start negotiation is dependent on Israel withdrawing its troops from Lebanon. Netanyahu says clearly that is not going to happen. Iran says it's going to happen, but Netanyahu says it will not. And he's very unhappy that there are no details yet about what will happen to Iran's proxies, Hezbollah in Lebanon and Hamas in Gaza, and most important to him, how the U.S. will curb Iran's nuclear capabilities. No details about that either. Netanyahu says that's why Israel got into the war in the first place with Iran, to prevent what he said was an imminent nuclear threat. Speaking last night, he said it's been his lifelong mission to make sure Iran doesn't get a nuclear weapon, and he will continue to do that.
2: So that's Netanyahu. What about the broader reaction in Israel? What are you hearing from everyday people and from politicians?
20: I think it's an understatement to say that the reaction has been very negative. Everybody we spoke to on the streets, they repeatedly say, what was the whole reason for the war? What did we get out of it? The Iranian regime is still very firmly in power and still have nuclear capabilities. There's a lot of concern about Iranian sanctions being lifted in exchange for the end of fighting, and talk about Iran's coffers being refilled quickly as it's being able to sell oil on the world market again. And whether Iran will then take the money and continue to be able to fund these proxies and also rebuild its damaged, you know, granted heavily damaged military. From politicians, Netanyahu's political opponents are seizing on this agreement. You know, the elections are called for this sometime this fall, and there are many that plan to run against him for prime minister, and they're saying the only way to get regime change in Iran is to get new leadership in Israel. We hear many saying Israel should not leave Lebanon, and the defense minister, Israel Katz, says Israel is not leaving despite any pressures, he said, and he said, quote, any new ones to come.
2: Okay, so then the question becomes, what if Israel does not leave Lebanon? Could that upend everything that Trump and the Iranian leaders are trying to do here.
20: It's definitely shaping up to be a major point of contention, much more than this pinprick that Trump characterized it as. Iran's foreign minister says Israel has to pull out before the deal can even move forward. Hezbollah, too, even commented. They said that they will stop fighting for now, but that they see this as a, quote, prelude to an Israeli withdrawal in southern Lebanon. Again, Israel's repeatedly stated they will not withdraw and will remain in this large swath of the country that they're occupying right now. They say this is a vital, quote, buffer zone. And, you know, since this preliminary agreement was announced yesterday, Israel continues to conduct targeted attacks in Lebanon. They say they're fighting Hezbollah terrorists, and they continue demolishing structures and homes and villages that they now occupy in southern Lebanon.
2: Let's hear a little bit more from President Trump on the sidelines, again, of the G7.
7: Israel's fighting Hezbollah too long, and too many people are being killed. And you don't have to knock down an apartment house every time you're looking for somebody, because there are a lot of people in those apartment houses, and they're not all Hezbollah, that I can tell you. And I suggested to Israel to let Syria take care of Hezbollah, because to be honest with you, I think they'd do a better job of doing it.
2: So, Kerry, what do you make of the president's tough words there for Israel, and also this mention of Syria taking care of Hezbollah? What's that about?
20: That's quite stunning. But we have seen Trump become more and more critical of Netanyahu's actions, especially Israel's ongoing campaign in Lebanon. Stunningly, you know, publicly, he's called Netanyahu crazy, difficult. With regard to Syria, it's unclear where this is coming from now. Last year, he did meet Syria's new leader who overthrew the Assad regime that had been in place in Syria for 50 years. And clearly, Trump is an admirer. He even invited the new leader to the White House last November. But, you know, this is already a very complicated picture here in the Middle East. The thought of bringing in Syria, it's kind of too much to, it's difficult to comprehend. And the Lebanese are very skeptical of their neighbor Syria, which occupied Lebanon for decades.
2: Yeah. NPR's Kerry Kahn in Tel Aviv. Thank you so much. Appreciate it.
20: You're welcome.
18: Anthropic's new artificial intelligence model is still unavailable. If you're following the story, the question is whether the AI product known as Fable 5 is too powerful and can be misused by hackers. Late last week, the U.S. government put restrictions on Fable 5, effectively taking it off the market. So what's next? Let's discuss with Sherry Davidoff, founder of the cybersecurity consulting firm LMG Security. Sherry, good to talk to you.
0: Nice to talk to you, Scott.
18: So let's talk about Anthropic's Fable 5. Soon after it came out, the White House said, hold on, we have this national security concern. What is the concern?
0: So the concern is that Fable and the model it's based on, Mythos, are very powerful. And one of the things they're good at is finding security flaws. So if everybody has access to that, then the concern is it's possible for bad actors to be able to break into your computer or break into websites or really any other infrastructure that we have. On the flip side of that, defenders need it too. And so security professionals have been clamoring because we use it to help find flaws in code before the bad guys do.
18: So the White House put the ban on the product for foreign nationals, and that is when Anthropic had to pull it from the market. Help us understand, why did the company have to pull it from the market?
0: So the United States ban was on any foreign actors having access to the model, whether or not they're in the United States. So, of course, when you think about how the internet works, it's just not possible to say, well, Scott, you can have access to it, but Joe Schmo, who is a foreign national, can't, even though they're in the same office. And this is actually a pretty old tactic of essentially treating it as though it's munitions, was used in the 90s as well when it came to rolling out strong encryption. So history is repeating itself. For those of you out there that remember when these things were happening in the 90s, we have been here before when it comes to new and powerful technology.
18: But I thought Anthropic put guardrails on the software so that the bad guys would not be able to use the strongest pieces of this software.
0: Yes, absolutely. And they did. And that's part of the controversy here. There was a security expert that reviewed the report, which led to the shutdown of Fable. And what she said was that, number one, these issues can be replicated in other models that are still out there today. And also that the vulnerabilities that it's finding are relatively minor. There are still a lot of controls in place. It is not, as Anthropic said themselves, it is not a universal jailbreak of the AI model.
3: Jailbreak. The question of whether you can jailbreak this software. What does that mean?
0: So the term jailbreak is used in a number of different ways. You're probably used to hearing it with respect to like your iPhone, jailbreaking an iPhone. Yeah, and that means essentially bypassing the manufacturer's restrictions. In the case of AI, Anthropic has restrictions that prevent people from misusing it. For example, they don't want people to use it to make bioweapons or to find security flaws in software that could lead to break-ins. At the same time, AI is not like a standard computer program. Think of it more like a human in that it's a little bit unpredictable. And so there are bypasses and ways to manipulate AI to get around things. And that's part of the nature of AI. It is not completely deterministic the way some computer programs can be.
3: Sherry, just to kind of understand the context here, what does all this say about AI and AI regulation and how well the government can do this?
0: Yeah, AI regulation is a tricky topic. And in fact, dozens of cybersecurity leaders just put their name on an open letter, because what we have to understand is that the United States is not alone. China, for example, is just a few months behind any known models that the U.S. has put out. And so if we slow down innovation by putting more regulation on it, what's going to happen is we're going to be leapfrogged by other countries. And we're going to start to see more and more U.S. companies trying to use models from outside the U.S., which has even bigger national security implications. Like when DeepSeek first came out and it was very cheap and very effective, we started to see that getting built into software products that you depend on. And all of a sudden, that means that China doesn't have to hack us. We might just be handing our data over to them or coding with their tools, and they could just sneak back doors in that way. So from a national security perspective, that push-pull between regulation and allowing companies to innovate is very tricky.
3: Yeah, right. The argument is maybe you have to join this arms race for the reasons you described. Finally, let me ask you about Anthropic. It has sent people to Washington to try to work and negotiate with the administration. Do you think this product, Fable, may be back online before long?
0: Well, I have to tell you, Scott, about every 15 minutes, I'm Googling, is Fable back? Is Fable back? I need like a little therapy session. I only knew it for 3 days and it became my new best friend and now it's gone. My hope is that they will get this worked out.
3: Sure.
0: And there's been statements from the U.S. government indicating that they're trying to resolve it quickly, or at least people associated with the U.S. government. But frankly, all of this is happening behind closed doors. We don't know exactly what is being required of Anthropic. Mm. And I think it's just as likely we may see another model come out that's just as powerful that isn't in the crosshairs of this controversy. So one way or the other, you can't stop the pace of technology. The question is, who will come out with this first, and when will U.S. citizens have access?
3: Sherry Davidoff is founder of the cybersecurity firm LMG Security, and she hosts the podcast Cyberside Chats. Sherry, thanks so much.
0: Thanks so much, Scott.
3: You are listening to Here and Now.

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1: For KGOU, I'm Sophie Dement. Applications are now open for a new Osage Nation food assistance program. Any member of Osage Nation over the age of 18 is eligible to apply as long as they have a physical address to receive food orders or the ability to pick up food in person on the Osage Nation reservation. Sabrina Thaler has more.
2: Recipients will receive $250 annually to spend at Butcher House Meats and Harvest Land, two Osage Nation-operated food facilities that opened during the COVID-19 pandemic. Osage Nation Congresswoman Alice Goodfox sponsored the 2025 legislation to create the assistance program.
3: What I'm excited most about is that it serves two purposes. It provides grocery assistance for Osage citizens that need it. And number two, it keeps our dollars within our government.
2: The Osage Nation will award the first round of benefits to 1,000 applicants for a shortened assistance period ending in September at the conclusion of the fiscal year. The online application for the program is open until June 30th. In Oklahoma City, I'm Sabrina Thaler.
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4: It's here and now on day six of the World Cup. Plenty on the pitch today. France versus Senegal in New Jersey. The defending champs Argentina against Algeria in Kansas City. And Norway-Iraq here in Boston. Off the pitch, NPR's Jasmine Garst has looked into several immigration controversies surrounding it. Jasmine, good to have you back.
5: Hi, thanks for having me.
4: Iraq, playing for the first time since 1986, you have spent time in the Iraqi community in Dearborn, Michigan. What does this moment mean to them?
5: Oh, so much. Yeah, I was with the Iraqi community. It's really one of the biggest Iraqi American communities in the U.S. And, you know, it's been 40 years. I mean, 40 years
4: wow.
5: since they were last able to play in a World Cup. And this is a culture where, like, soccer is everything. I mean, soccer is like the passion. And so people were just going nuts. And there was also, like, you know, they're in this group, which is, you know, people are calling it the group of death. It has France. It has, you know, some really
4: Senegal.
5: Heavy hitters.
4: Mm-hmm.
5: Yeah,
4: mm-hmm.
5: Senegal. But, you know, people are saying, like, you know, even just to go out there into this pitch is going to be a victory.
4: Yeah. Also in this tournament is Iran, right? Tied 2-2 yesterday against New Zealand. That game was played in Los Angeles. Now, Iran's coach says the players were ordered to leave the United States to go back to their training base in Mexico just hours after the match. What's the latest?
5: I mean, he's called it a logistical, like, a disaster, you know? I mean, what's really important to know is that these are really grueling games. It's very hot. It's 90-plus minutes. And the players have to rest afterwards. And the fact that it took them 5 hours of travel and security.
4: Wow.
5: For what's normally
4: wow.
5: a really short trip from mm-hmm. LA to Tijuana and back. So, you know, they're just saying it's really going, it's affecting them, you know, on a sportsmanship level. And it probably has been one of the most political matches we've seen so far in the World Cup. There were protesters outside. There were reports of when the Iranian national anthem played, some people, turned their backs on the field.
4: There were
5: plenty of lion and sun emblems, which is like the centerpiece of Iran's official flag before 1979. So it was quite a political match.
4: Yeah, yeah, which puts the players in such a difficult position, right? They're just trying to play the soccer. Jasmine, you've also been in New Jersey, just outside New York, where Morocco battled Brazil to a draw. To many observers, including this one, Morocco outplayed Brazil. Morocco, of course, reached
5: 100%.
4: The Final Four in the last World Cup. They're going to be a co-host of the next World Cup. I understand you spoke to Moroccan superfans in the New Jersey, New York area.
5: Yes. And Scott, let me tell you, I really am starting to have a feeling that this tournament, African countries, African and Arab soccer leagues are really bringing it. You know, I spoke to one Moroccan fan who told me, do not call us underdogs anymore. We are clearly not underdogs. And just watching that game, I have to say, Morocco played an excellent game. And we've also seen other countries, you know, Cape Verde yesterday against Spain, really holding their own, which also the flip side of the Morocco-Brazil game. I think Brazil's performance was, you know, most people would agree was somewhat lackluster for the level that Brazil usually plays at. There's been a big question in this cup of what is going on with South American teams.
6: Right. Uruguay, Ecuador, underperforming. Mm-hmm. The African countries, Cote d'Ivoire, overperforming. Cape Verde, got to talk about it for a second. West African country, population 500,000 people. They drew with Spain, soccer titans. Tell me about their 40-year-old goalkeeper.
5: Oh, Vozinha. Little voice. That's what it means. And do you know, this is a really interesting fact. He made his debut in soccer the same year as Spanish star Lamine Yamal was born.
6: No kidding. What is he, like 19, 18 right now?
5: He's 18. And I think, you know, one of the stories about this World Cup is age, right? You have players like Cristiano Ronaldo, 41. Who's in his 40s now. Mm-hmm. Yeah. You have Vozinha, who is 40. You have Lionel Messi, who's getting older. But man, Vozinha, he just, it's like Spider-Man called. He wants his moves back.
6: Yeah, yeah. Jasmine Garz is not just NPR's immigration reporter. She's the soccer analyst. You just heard her. She's covering the World Cup. And she also hosts the podcast, The Last Cup, which examines sports, immigration, race, and identity. Jasmine, thanks so much.
5: Thanks for having me.
6: Thank you, Jasmine. For more World Cup coverage from the NPR network, check out the new World Cup tab in the NPR app.
7: The media giant Fox is making a big gamble on the future of streaming. The company announced yesterday it will acquire the smart TV company Roku in a $22 billion deal. Now that would put Fox in more than 100 million households that stream content using a Roku-powered device. Robin Farzad is host of Full Disclosure. And Robin, we got to start really basic here. I know there are some TV Luddites out there. What is a Roku TV anyway?
8: Look, it's a device that, you know, you check into a hotel, you see that it says you want to log into Netflix. Are you a Roku person? Are you a YouTube person? This is what television has become. You know, are you an Apple TV person? It doesn't matter. Most TVs now come with these things embedded in it. But Fox is making a bet here, and media mogul Rupert Murdoch is 95 years old, and he's running this company with his son. They have the kind of the business instincts of corporate snakes. It's amazing what they avoid and what they dive into. They're saying, we are now betting the ranch on ad-supported digital media, where everybody else was binging on buying out, you know, Paramount Warner Brothers and Netflix doing this and Amazon and Apple doing that. They are placing their chips on free digital ad-supported, you know, TV guide type connected TVs, the likes of which Roku now dominates.
7: Is ad-supported TV still a good business model?
8: Something happened during the pandemic. You remember the Netflix crash when they plateaued with their numbers. I think it was in 2022 and the stock tanked and they came out and said, guys, you know what? We're going to have to consider ads. At some point you hit a plateau with what you can do in terms of shaking down subscribers for ever more money. Netflix subscription used to be $9, $10, $11, $12. At $19 or $20 in a bad economy, you start looking at your entire portfolio of media purchases every month. I'm paying more for Amazon Prime. I have a Spotify family account. Apple's trying to shake me down for this. Spotify, you know, Amazon moved people onto an ad tier because they realized that at a certain point, if you can keep the price low and make it ad supported, whether you're Hulu, whether you're Amazon, whether you're others, that's where the next tier of growth is. And so, yes, that has worked, even though I would have been really skeptical. I said one of the joys of binging Netflix 10 years ago was not having to deal with ads, but I was proved wrong.
7: Okay, so you mentioned all these streaming services and these companies and these brand names. I am starting to feel a little bit confused as a consumer who, you know, if I want to watch something, like, you have to pay for it. And pretty soon all of this is going to rival your old cable subscription. So
8: that's right.
7: How should consumers think about this?
8: This is a land grab. It's a battle for mindshare. I would have been amazed a few years ago if you told me that the Paramount Plus app was merging with HBO and CNN. And let's not forget, under Paramount Plus, there was CBS streaming. There was Showtime. Does anybody remember Showtime? All of that stuff is being rolled in, and it just doesn't matter anymore. You know, if something is a hit on TV, on ad-supported TV or on streaming, or if it's The Pitt or others, you just want to go and get it, and they perceive that the least amount of friction to attracting that subscriber is having an ad tier. And so Fox, which, by the way, Peter, Fox, you know, did not ditch its cable assets, unlike NBC, unlike the others. Fox News right now is hugely successful. It has never been as profitable for whatever demographic and advertising reasons. They were very careful in terms of what they rushed to put out on an app. They staggered it ever so slowly, and this is the biggest acquisition by far in the company's history.
7: But you know, Robin, investors did not like this news. Fox stock fell sharply yesterday and then again today. What's the problem from the point of view of investors?
8: You're kind of getting into hardware. You're kind of at a certain point where you showed that you were agnostic enough to benefit off Fox News and really be disciplined with sports programming and your motion picture studio. Let's not forget, Fox was on the other side of this with respect to Disney's acquisition of Fox Entertainment assets in 2019. And everybody's like, oh, Fox had a good run. Well, it was a brilliant top of the market time to sell out. So they've been doubted before. And this is a contrarian bet. This is betting that, like you said, Peter, we're kind of rebuilding the old cable tier again, albeit digitally, through what used to be called over the top, whether you're using a Roku or using an Apple TV fob or an Amazon Fire Stick or whatever the heck it's called. The entire game has entirely changed. And guess what? Warner Brothers is about to be devoured by Paramount, and everybody perceives that this is the chance from a regulatory perspective to do these things.
7: Well, exactly, which leads me to my last question. Do you expect Fox to face any hurdles getting this deal finalized?
8: They are in some lawsuit tiff. You know, there's a love-hate relationship between the Murdochs and the Trump administration. It's mother's milk for Fox News, but I'm sure these guys are very savvy in terms of lobbying and playing that game, and they figure there's much more goodwill for Murdoch in this administration than there will be in a future potentially Democratic administration.
7: Robin Farzad is host of Full Disclosure. Always nice to speak with you, Robin. Thanks.
8: Likewise. Thank you, Peter.
7: It's Here and Now.

0: Live from NPR News in Boston, I'm Steve Brown. Iran's top diplomat said today that the tentative deal to end the war with the United States would require Israel to withdraw from Lebanon, a condition Israel has already rejected. Iranian Foreign Minister Abbas Araghchi says Israel's occupation of southern Lebanon would violate the deal. The United States has not said whether Lebanon was part of the final agreement. It remains unclear what is in the agreement, as it has yet been released publicly in full. Meanwhile, Republicans on Capitol Hill say they need more information about the proposed agreement. Some are expressing skepticism as they ask the White House for details. The preliminary agreement is set for a ceremonial signing Friday in Geneva, but Senate Republicans and some Democrats say there are still many unanswered questions about the deal, and they need information before it is finalized. The Trump administration is further dismantling the Department of Education, moving oversight of special education and civil rights to other agencies. The Department of Health and Human Services will oversee special education. The Justice Department will take over enforcement of civil rights in education. It will also take responsibility for protecting student privacy. 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

0: makes parents feel more at ease or more stressed out.
1: Imagine it's a Sunday evening in the 1980s or early 1990s, and there's a queue for the payphone in the hall of a college dorm. Students line up, waiting their turn for a brief check-in with parents. That was typical, says Lauren Steinberg, a psychology professor at Temple University.
2: I think the norm would have been, you know, to have maybe a weekly phone call, probably not more frequently than that. But I think that parents and their adult children are much closer emotionally these days.
1: From what he observes as a professor, technology has led to a pretty dramatic shift.
2: To the point where sometimes during midterms or finals, the students have to kind of block their parents from texting them because they're interrupting them too much.
1: Sarah Clark is co-director of the new University of Michigan survey released today. She explains they surveyed about 1,500 parents of 18 to 25-year-olds.
3: The first thing we asked was whether they use location tracking. And I was just shocked. 52% do that. And when they do it, the majority of time it is location tracking is always on.
1: Many cited safety or peace of mind as a main reason to track, but about 25% of parents acknowledged that tracking may cause anxiety more than reassurance. Clark says the problem arises when parents use tracking as a way to micromanage.
3: Hey, why aren't you in class? I thought you had to work at 9 o'clock. Weren't you going to exercise today? That's a signal that that's a parent who's having difficulty making that transition.
1: From parenting a child to parenting a young adult, there's no right or wrong, and each family has their own way of communicating. But these experts agree tracking should not be used as a form of surveillance.
2: This period of the late teens and early 20s is a really important time for young people to develop a sense of autonomy and independence and to have parts of their life that their parents aren't necessarily in on.
1: And it does not need to be all or nothing. Parents can take the lead to set a new boundary.
2: I think a parent could say, I just want to keep in touch with you and find out what's going on in your life. And let's see if we can just make a set time.
1: Each week or a few times a week. Leah Beal, a college student at University of Michigan who's 19, says her whole family tracks each other on their smartphones.
4: I always feel really reassured knowing that my parents always know where I am and I know where they are. My whole family kind of tracks each other, and it's not a way of like forcing it on each other, but it's a nice way to like feel connected.
1: She works as a research assistant on the survey and says her advice is if you don't want to be tracked, talk to your parents about a gradual shift.
4: For example, a young adult could tell their parents that they can have their location if they're out late or if they're traveling somewhere new.
1: She says in addition to her family, she and about 10 friends track each other's locations too, which is pretty common. So there are plenty of people to help keep her safe and stay connected. Allison Aubrey, NPR News.
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2: From the KGOU studios in Norman, I'm Sophie Dement. The Oklahoma Sooners baseball team has advanced in the Men's College World Series with a 4-3 victory over the Georgia Bulldogs last night. OU got off to a great start early, scoring 3 runs in the first inning. Then they had to fend off the Bulldogs, who scored their 3rd run in the 8th inning and left 2 runners on base in each of the final 2 innings. The Sooners' next opponent will be the winner of tonight's game between Georgia and Texas. OU will have to win just 1 game to advance to the championship series, while their future opponent will have to beat the Sooners twice. That contest is set for tomorrow night at 6 o'clock. Thank you for making KGOU.

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3: And I'm Peter O'Dowd in Phoenix. This is Here and Now. We have an update on a story that hits close to home. Last year, we reported on the threat to tribal media organizations after Congress eliminated funding for the Corporation for Public Broadcasting. It was last September when I spoke with Francine Blythe Lewis, CEO of Vision Maker Media. It supports independent filmmakers that serve Native communities. And she told me at the time that she'd lost more than 60% of her budget due to those CPB cuts.
4: That means we're not able to fund professional filmmakers at the level to produce short and long documentaries for public television anymore. It means I've already had to lay off a couple of staff. It means I'm still facing a budget gap.
3: Well, 7 months later, the money is still gone, but let's check in. What's happened to Vision Maker Media? Francine Blythe Lewis is back on the line from Lincoln, Nebraska. Francine, welcome back.
5: Thank you. Thank you very much for having me.
3: So when we last talked in September, you were in dire straits because the money was running out. How have you fared since October 1st?
5: Well, at the end of the year, last year in December, I feel like at the 11th hour, we had an anonymous donor come in with $1.3 million to help carry us over for another two, hopefully 3 years, with the preface that the money would be used towards continuing public media funding and production and distribution to the system. I was ecstatic.
3: So you got this big donation. A lot of public media organizations, our own included, had been hoping that audiences would step up in the absence of federal money. Is that what you saw in this case? Is that what you think happened?
5: Well, we were, you know, having a big press agent working with us from the get-go in early July, getting a lot of coverage. And I also do know this anonymous donor. They want to be anonymous. So they have been giving to us over the years, but they came in with this big last contribution. And I think it in part is because of the coverage and possibly, you know, the interview here with NPR as well.
3: Wow. Well, as a result, you're able to move forward, which is great. You've launched a series on PBS called First Peoples, First Stories. It's a group of short films produced by early career Native American filmmakers. Tell us about that.
5: Yeah, I'm really super excited about this. And I really feel like the money not only helps with getting content to public television, it's new content, young filmmakers, and these stories are very different than the standard convention of how documentary films are made. So far, we've got about 80% PBS station coverage. It premiered May 1st.
3: Well, they are different. And I want to talk about one film in particular. It's about a young Ojibwe photographer who is tending to a fire. He's in the wilderness, doing this for four consecutive days and four nights to honor the death of his father. The film is called Four Nights and a Fire. Let's listen.
6: I'm going to some place. I couldn't tell you where. Some days I don't want to. Some days I want to turn around. But you're still here.
7: Haunting me.
3: Huh. We have the filmmaker of Four Nights and a Fire joining us now, Alex Nystrom. Welcome to the show.
8: Bonjour. Hello. How are you doing?
3: I'm doing well. Thanks so much. Tell me about this tradition of building a fire for a loved one when they die. What's the deeper purpose of that fire?
8: It's a sacred fire, and like you said, it's about spending 4 days and four nights keeping that fire burning, and it's about guiding the spirit of your loved one to the afterlife.
3: There are two characters in the film. One is the young man, and the other is someone who I presume is the ghost of his father. You are Ojibwe, and you've described yourself as obsessed with ghosts. I'm just curious if this is a personal story for you, if you've built a fire for a loved one.
8: Aren't we all obsessed with ghosts?
3: I am.
8: Yeah, it is personal. I lost my father about a decade ago, and that really led me down this path of really reconnecting with my Ojibwe culture and taking on some of these traditions. And yeah, this was sort of my way to partake in this tradition and, you know, send my father off in my own way.
3: What is the experience like for people who light this fire, who tend to it, who sit in the wilderness through the rain and the cold and whatever elements are thrown at them? Like, what's that experience like?
8: I hope that the piece speaks for itself in terms of the journey of emotions, but it can be incredibly lonely. And I think you feel just about everything. And in the case of this film, it's just one son who's mourning his father, and he's choosing to do it alone. And he's sort of, this is his way of reconnecting. You know, there's other ways to do it as well, like a big gathering of family. But I wanted to keep it about the relationship between the son and the father for the film.
3: Let's play one more clip. This is near the end of the film. Your main character has, like I said, endured the wind and the rain. He's exhausted. His fire is almost out. There's just a few smoldering embers left. But then he manages to get it going again.
6: Maybe there's something beyond the sadness.
7: Beyond the fear.
6: Beyond the fear.
3: It's a beautiful scene in a film that's only 10 minutes long. How much time and effort and money does it take to make a film like that?
8: With this particular film, it took about a year from concept to completion, and then it premiered about 6 months later. We were lucky to play, you know, a bunch of festivals, and we were featured on some online platforms, and then I couldn't be more excited to now have a home for the film with this series on PBS.
3: Well, to that point, let's bring Francine Blythe-Lewis back into this conversation. Francine, what did you see in that film that made you want to acquire it, get it out there?
5: The creativity, the innovation, the intimacy of a personal story. And all of these films, a lot of them are kind of, in a sense, a little bit of a travel journey, because I feel like watching the films as a viewer, I'm right there next to the person or experiencing, living what is going through and what I'm watching and hearing in the film. And I don't think anybody, viewers, are not going to get a chance to be in an experience like this in their lifetime, because they're not Ojibwe.
3: Is there a way to make a project like this more sustainable, or just, I don't know, I don't want to say easier, but so that you don't need an anonymous donor to step up with a $1 million donation to keep it in production?
5: You know, that's a good question. Now with the loss of CPB and where we are in just the entire world, there's a whole, everybody is ready for a transformation. Everybody is ready for something different. And I think we're seeing with what the administration has been doing, it's kind of out with the old, but there's not necessarily a new coming in. So it's all being developed. And I feel and hope that these short films by these young makers, one, I know it's the first for Native presentation within PBS, but I really hope and believe that the audiences love it and the stations continue to program, and we can continue for years with this series.
3: Francine Blythe-Lewis is CEO of Vision Maker Media, which supports independent filmmakers that serve Native communities. And Alex Nystrom is an Ojibwe filmmaker. His new project is available on the PBS website as part of the series First Peoples, First Stories. Thank you so much for being here today. Nice to speak with you.
5: Thank you.
8: Thank you.
9: Elsewhere on today's show, we talk to historian Eddie Glaude of Princeton. He writes about race and history. His new book focuses on what he calls mythologies. America tells itself on big anniversaries, including this one, which to him downplay a shameful past on race. Glaude says it's happened since the beginning of the country and continuing today.
10: Trump and Vance and others, they don't care about more perfect union talk. In fact, it's an affront to talk about the country moving towards perfection, because perfection was already secured. And then he blends that with his own sense of self. America's celebration must be a celebration of Trumpism itself, because Trump ushers in the golden age of the country. Mm. And then Vance comes along and makes the choice. It's not creed that secured our salvation. It's blood and soil. So they double down on the idea that America is a white republic.
9: You can hear the full interview with Eddie Glaude about his book America USA at hereandnow.org.

0: 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Wegman's book is The Lost Founder. 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
2: Our Tuesday forecast from the National Weather Service, mostly sunny with highs in the upper 80s to low 90s across our listening area. Winds from the southwest at 5 to 15 miles an hour. For this evening, staying mainly clear, overnight lows falling to near 70 degrees. More sunshine and warmer tomorrow, highs reaching into the mid and upper 90s, a heat index as high as 105. You're tuned to KGOU.
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4: This is Here and Now. And Peter, okay, I'm going to issue this challenge. We're going to talk cherries in this segment, which I'm going to declare will be pun-free, dad-joke-free. Can we do it?
5: Scott, I don't know. If you have listened to this show for even a second, you know that is probably not possible. So we'll try.
4: Well, joining this challenge that she did not sign up for is Here and Now resident chef Kathy Gunst with recipes. Kathy, how are you?
6: Hi, I'm very doubtful about this. But let's give it a try.
5: Let's go. All right. So before we get underway, I got to ask you something kind of important here, which is, do you have to have one of those fancy cherry pitters to make the recipes we're about to talk about?
6: Very simple answer. No, you do not. I mean, don't we all have too many gadgets in our kitchen? That's called the cherry pitter. You don't need it at all. You can simply cut a cherry in half with a small sharp knife and just flick the pit out. Or you can undo a paper clip and fish the pit out without cutting it in half. But whenever you're cutting cherries, be sure to be working over a bowl, because every drop of that gorgeous scarlet-colored juice is worth saving. It's precious.
4: All right. Equal time, Kathy, because my mom gave me a cherry pitter. I'm going to have to defend it as very cool.
6: It is very cool. And if you eat and bake with a lot of cherries, you'll be very happy to have it. But do you need to go out and buy one? No.
4: Fair enough. Okay.
6: Okay. We got that out of the way.
4: Basic question, Kathy. What is the difference between sweet versus sour cherries?
6: Okay, so a sour cherry is just what it sounds like. It's also called a tart cherry or a pie cherry. Mm. It's highly acidic. It's a great choice for pies and tarts and jam. Sweet cherries, you can eat raw. They have a high sugar content. You can also use them for all kinds of cooking, but they're quite different. Sour cherries don't grow that much in New England. They're big in upstate New York and I believe on the West Coast. Mm-hmm. And they're fantastic. And they're worth finding and popping in your freezer. Hold on to them because they make the best pie.
5: Well, we're going to talk about pie or at least dessert later. But the first recipe that you have is not dessert. It is a cherry recipe for a salad. Kathy, tell us about that.
6: This is all about colors and juice and refreshment. It uses cherries, watermelon cubes, creamy feta cheese, and little tomatoes or cherry tomatoes, and then some peppery radishes. So you can see it's got a very red theme. It's extremely beautiful. Take a look on the webpage. And all you do is arrange the cherries, the watermelon, the tomatoes, the feta, and the radishes, sprinkle some olive oil, lemon juice, and chives, and salt and pepper on it, and you're done, and people will ooh and ah. I've had that for lunch with a slice of warm, crusty bread and been ecstatically pleased.
4: Okay, that's exceeding the lunch I have in the fridge over here in Boston now. Oh, my goodness.
6: Tomorrow.
4: Sounds so good, Kathy.
6: Tomorrow, okay. Scott.
4: Your next recipe is also not a dessert, and I have to say this conversation, I was going to say it's the It's the worst, I mean. Braised cherry and pork stew.
6: He did it.
5: No, he almost did it. He almost did it.
6: Okay,
4: go.
6: Yeah. So cherry and pork stew may sound a little bit weird, but stick with me. Yeah. It might sound more like something you'd want on a cold February night. But if a stew can be light, this one is. So you take sweet cherries, you take chunks of pork shoulder or butt, you take some sweet carrots, a shallot, and some dry red wine, and you add half the cherries at the beginning, and you braise this stew in the oven or on the stovetop, or if it's hot, you could put it outside on the barbecue. And then after it's braised for about an hour, you add the other half of the cherries. So what happens is that the first half that have been in the whole time melt down and create a cherry sauce. The second batch that comes in retains its shape and sweet flavor. So you get this pop of cherry in two different ways. And cherry and pork really go well. A lot of people know about duck with cherry. Yeah, it's a really beautiful combination. I was surprised, and I did think it was weird. And then it was so successful. My husband had thirds. That doesn't mean much these days, though. But it was big hit.
5: All right, we've been waiting for this moment, I think, for about 5 minutes. There is a dessert here: cherry and sour cream muffins.
6: Well, yeah, it can be. It can be breakfast, it can be snack, or dessert. Again, you use cherries two different ways. 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Very basic kind of muffin mixture with sour cream, vanilla extract, flour, and add a pinch of ginger, which really brings out the sweetness in the cherries. It's a very light but beautiful muffin because the cherries give it a beautiful color. And you can eat it all day long.
4: That's the right
5: which
4: answer.
5: We will.
4: All day long, we've been talking cherry recipes with Here and Now resident chef Kathy Gunst, and we will have all of her recipes at our website, hereandnow.org. Kathy, thanks.
6: Thank you.
4: Here and Now is a production of NPR and WBUR. I'm Scott Tong in Boston.
5: I'm Peter O'Dowd in Phoenix. It's Here and Now.

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1: It may not feel like it, but right now in large parts of the U.S., it's a renter's market. 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
6: From WHYY in Philadelphia, this is Fresh Air. I'm Dave Davies. As we celebrate America's 250th birthday, writer Jesse Wegman tells the story of James Wilson, a largely forgotten member of the nation's founders who had a critical role in shaping the Constitution. Wilson lived a colorful life and died as a Supreme Court justice on the run from the law and creditors. He was a firm proponent of direct rule by the people, but Wegman says he made compromises to get the Constitution approved, like allowing the election of presidents who don't win the popular vote. Wegman's new book is The Lost Founder. Later, David Biancooley reviews the new TV series Spider Noir.

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1: This is National Native News. I'm Jill Freitas. Residents of Anaktuvik Pass can now use four-wheelers for subsistence hunting in the gates of the Arctic National Park and Preserve. As the Alaska Desk's Aliona Niden reports, it's a change residents have sought for decades.
2: Mark John Morey has been hunting caribou around Anaktuvik Pass since he was a child. But in the summer and fall, most of the land around the village has been off-limits to hunters like him. That's because residents were not allowed to use four-wheelers in the majority of the gates of the Arctic National Park and Preserve. And that's the only way to access the roadless preserve surrounding the village. But last month, the U.S. Department of the Interior announced it would restore off-road vehicle access to the park. Morey says he's excited.
3: This is life-changing. I only wish my grandparents were here. Now that we're able to access the lands, we can relearn what our ancestors taught us about certain areas that always have caribou year-round.
2: The Trump administration has been working to expand access to hunters on off-road vehicles in protected federal lands across the country. However, a National Park Service spokesman for the Alaska region said this action is specific to subsistence hunting in the gates and does not apply to sports hunters. And it comes after decades of back and forth on the issue. Before Anaktuvik Pass became a permanent settlement about 80 years ago, the Nunimut people were semi-nomadic and moved throughout the Brooks Range. Morey says they were searching for their main food source, caribou.
3: We heard many stories from our elders about hunting grounds that we weren't able to access, which they remember before we even formed a community of Anaktuvik Pass.
2: The federal government established the gates of the Arctic around Anaktuvik Pass when it passed the Alaska National Interest Lands Conservation Act. And residents were still given the right to subsistence hunt using snow machines and motorboats, among other traditional transportation methods. But the rule didn't mention ATVs. And 40 years ago, the new park guidance interpreted the law to ban hunts on ATVs because they were not used traditionally. Lillian Stone is the city mayor of Anaktuvik Pass. She says the ban created invisible boundaries for residents relying on hunting for survival.
4: It was like we were prisoners in our own land for 40 years, where before that it was we could hunt anywhere, we could travel anywhere.
2: Local native corporations exchanged lands with the Park Service in the late 90s, which made additional areas within the park available for subsistence ATV hunts. Still, residents could only access about 1% of the gates of the Arctic. Stone says residents and local leaders have been advocating for ATV access to the park for subsistence for decades, but with no progress.
4: We felt like it wasn't getting anywhere and we weren't getting the answers that were needed.
2: Last year, local leadership traveled to Washington, D.C. and asked the Interior Department to restore ATV access to the park. This May, the department announced the decision to do that. Interior Secretary Doug Burgum wrote in a social media post that, quote, "No one knows or cares for this land more than the people who live here," end quote. A department spokeswoman said in an email the old ban was inconsistent with supporting subsistence. She said the Park Service will consult local communities within 6 months to establish the new rule. Kristen Morey is an Anaktuvik Pass hunter and a mother of two. She says the announcement means a lot for her and her children.
5: I have no words of what of what just happened because it just makes me really emotional and I'm excited to be out there and to no longer have to worry about when we have to stop, because I'm out there year-round as well.
2: The Park Service said local hunters should contact the gates of the Arctic for current information on using ATVs while the regulatory process is underway. In Anchorage, I'm Alena Knighton.
1: And I'm Jill Freitas.
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15: This is Fresh Air. I'm Dave Davies. As we celebrate America's 250th birthday, we'll hear a lot about George Washington, Thomas Jefferson, and others. But what if I told you that one of the nation's founders, one of only six who signed both the Declaration of Independence and the Constitution, a critical voice at the Constitutional Convention, and arguably the man most responsible for the government we've had for two centuries, is someone you've never heard of? That's precisely the case made by our guest today, Jesse Wegman. He's a journalist who writes about the Constitution and democracy. Wegman's new book is about James Wilson, a man regarded as one of the American colony's most brilliant lawyers in the late 18th century, and one who led a colorful and impactful life. He was nearly killed during the Revolutionary War when rioters attacked his house in Philadelphia. He later became a Supreme Court justice and died at the age of 55 in the backroom of a tavern in North Carolina on the run from the law and creditors. But Wegman argues that a careful review of records from the founding show that James Wilson was a highly influential figure in crafting the Constitution and a powerful voice for democracy, insisting that direct rule by the people should be the guiding principle of the new government. Jesse Wegman served for 12 years on the editorial board of the New York Times. He's currently a senior fellow at the Brennan Center for Justice. He was last on Fresh Air to talk about his earlier book, Let the People Pick the President, The Case for Abolishing the Electoral College. Lately, he's written opinion pieces advocating term limits for Supreme Court justices. Wegman's new book is The Lost Founder, James Wilson and the Forgotten Fight for a People's Constitution. Jesse Wegman, welcome back to Fresh Air.
16: Thanks for having me.
15: You know, you're right about James Wilson and how he was a significant lawyer in the colonies in, you know, the 1760s when tensions between the colonies and Great Britain were growing. And he wrote this essay, which was a groundbreaking legal analysis, which concluded that the British Parliament had no legitimate authority over American colonies because all lawful government is founded on the consent of those subject to that government. This essay proved very influential in the years to come. And, you know, as I was reading about this, it struck me, these ideas don't seem so novel or revolutionary. I mean, to the modern ears, right, it's commonplace. We have lived with this notion of, you know, government by the consent of the government for a long time. And I wonder, was it hard for you as you got deeply into this research to get into the mindset of the 18th century when these ideas were really new?
16: That's a great question. And I was at first having trouble, you know, remembering how radical these ideas were at the time. They aren't particularly new to us now. They weren't even particularly new then. I think a lot of people were saying bits and pieces of these things. Obviously, you know, the consent of the governed goes back to Locke and before, and many of these ideas are floating around, but nobody took them up with the clarity and the vigor of Wilson. And I think that came through in this essay, which he writes as a 26-year-old who's just come over from Scotland on a boat a few years before to the colonies and, you know, apprentices in law, and quickly becomes one of the sharpest and most sort of forward-thinking lawyers in the colonies. So he writes this essay in 1768 in which he says, all men are by nature equal and free. No one has a right to any authority over another without his consent. All lawful government is founded on the consent of those who are subject to it. So, you know, these are words and phrases that we actually know very well because several years later, they end up only slightly altered in the Declaration of Independence. And so when I see these words coming, you know, 8 years before the Declaration of Independence comes out, I think, who is this guy? You know, how did I miss him? Did I skip some class? Because, you know, Wilson seems to be at the center of everything from almost the moment he arrives in America.
15: You know, many of the founders came from very privileged backgrounds. You know, some were wealthy farmers, merchants, many owned slaves. James Wilson was different, right? He grew up in Scotland. Tell us about his background.
16: James Wilson was like a few of the framers of the Constitution. Alexander Hamilton, I think, being the one people are most aware of. He was an immigrant. And he was born into a poor farming family in the lowlands of Scotland, outside of Edinburgh. And so he has this pretty standard Scottish upbringing for a young farm boy of the, you know, in the mid to later 18th century. He grows up, you know, in the Presbyterian Church, which is far more democratic in its governance than, say, the Anglican Church or the Catholic Church. The parishioners vote for the elders. There's much more involvement by the regular people in the church than in these other churches, where it's much more of a top-down hierarchy. So Wilson is, he's imbued with this democratic notion of governance early in his life. He's also educated in schools in Scotland that are explicitly there to educate all Scottish children. Everybody is expected to get an education. Everyone is expected to learn to read and write. So Wilson, you know, by the time he's a teenager, he is already sort of filled with these just very natural ideas of democratic rule, the equality of all people, and the sense that everybody, no matter what their station in life, where they come from, has equal access to the truth and has an equal right to govern themselves. And that's what he brings over to America. And it's true, you know, few if any of the other founders that he worked with had that kind of background, had that kind of upbringing.
15: Right. He immigrates to the United States and settles in Pennsylvania, gets a law degree, and quickly becomes a well-recognized and prosperous lawyer. He eventually is a delegate to the Continental Congress in 1776, which drafted the Declaration of Independence. What have you learned about his role in drafting that document?
16: So Wilson does not have a direct role in the drafting of the Declaration itself. That's obviously Thomas Jefferson and John Adams and a few of the others that we know well. But what Wilson did do was write this essay that, you know, he first drafted in 1768, arguing that the British Parliament had no authority at all over the colonies. This was a groundbreaking argument at the time, because everyone else was trying to argue that, well, you know, Parliament has some power over us. Parliament is sovereign over us, but, you know, they can't impose taxes. All of the things that we know the colonists were arguing over are against this backdrop of Parliament being sovereign, Parliament having ultimate authority over the colonies. James Wilson is the first to argue, no, they have zero. They have no authority over us at all. Now, this is such a groundbreaking argument that one of his mentors reads it and says, James, you're a young man. You have a, you know, big career ahead of you. Don't put this out there yet. It's too bold.
15: Yeah, so he kept it secret for what, 6-8 years?
16: Yeah, So he put it away in a drawer for 6 years. But in 1774, he publishes it. It's published anonymously. And instantly, it was attributed to Benjamin Franklin, who, you know, very quickly says, no, this isn't by me. You know, it's by a man named James Wilson. And, you know, suddenly people start to find out who this guy is. We know that Thomas Jefferson, who was the writer of the Declaration of Independence, had whole sections of Wilson's essay, this essay on the authority of Parliament, pasted into his commonplace book, where he kept, you know, quotes that were important to him. We know that the essay as a whole deeply influenced Jefferson. And historians going back now about 100 years have theorized that Wilson's essay was one of the biggest, if not the biggest, influence on Jefferson as he sat down to draft those famous words of the Declaration.
15: Right. The words, we hold these truths to be self-evident,
16: yes,
15: that all men are created equal. It's likely that Wilson had some significant influence on Jefferson's thinking.
16: That's right.
15: Right. It's interesting that he authored this legal theory, which led to the radical conclusion that the colonies could separate from Britain. But he himself was more cautious about that, wasn't anxious to do that initially. But nonetheless, the declaration was signed. The rupture was complete. The Revolutionary War erupted. And there's this remarkable episode in 1779, just a few years into the war, when James Wilson has moved his family into Philadelphia after the British have evacuated it. They had occupied the city for, I guess, 9 months or so, and it was tough. I mean, there were killings, there were shops and homes were looted, the population suffered, there were food shortages, and there was a lot of anger there. And in 1779, a mob starts going after people regarded as disloyal. They target Wilson's home. Tell us what happened.
16: Yeah, so this is in some ways the most shocking riot of the Revolutionary period, because it is Americans targeting other Americans. You know, they're in the middle of a war against Great Britain at the time for their independence, and this really shakes a lot of the people down to their core. Wilson is one of the elites of Philadelphia at this time. He is a leading lawyer. He's become very wealthy. He has a young and growing family with his wife, Rachel. And, you know, he's enjoying the high life. You know, for all his commitment to popular rule and to the power of common people to govern themselves, he really is happy being an elite. And, you know, he's an awkward guy too. This is part of what I think made him fall out of the founding narrative, our national narrative of the American founding, is that he's a difficult guy to get to know and to like. And so he doesn't have a lot of, let's say, social capital at the time. And in 1779, it's a pretty tough time. And so people like Wilson stand out. On this particular day in October of 1779, a mob of militiamen gather at a bar. They drink all morning. They get themselves liquored up, and then they go out looking for the elite of Philadelphia to capture and to, you know, teach a lesson to. Wilson gets word that there is a mob of now, I think, several hundred men coming toward his house. They're armed. They're drunk. And he barricades himself in his house with about two dozen of his friends and allies. And the mob approaches the house. There are words exchanged. A gun is fired. There end up being about seven people who are killed. There are many more wounded. Wilson is almost pulled out of the house himself. They breach the front door. They go in with clubs and they try to pull him down the stairs. He actually escapes, you know, with his life. He leaves town in the middle of the night. He hides out for several days, and doesn't come back until things have quieted down. But it was this incident really drove me to want to write this book, because I was so struck that a man who was committed to the idea of popular sovereignty, the idea that people are the foundation of all power in government, would experience a life-threatening attack by a mob and come out the other side no less committed to that ideal. I wanted to know, how could somebody experience that sort of attack and not for a second stop and think, maybe I don't want democracy. Maybe democracy is too dangerous.
15: Well, we should take a break here. Let me reintroduce you. We are speaking with Jesse Wegman. He is a journalist who writes about the Constitution and democracy. His new book is The Lost Founder, James Wilson and the Forgotten Fight for a People's Constitution. We'll talk more after this short break. This is Fresh Air.
17: Expect mostly sunny skies on this Tuesday. Afternoon temperatures topping out in the upper 80s to low 90s across our listening area. Winds remaining light from the southwest at 5 to 15 miles an hour. For tonight, mostly clear skies, lows dropping to near 70. Sunny and hot tomorrow, daytime highs in the mid to upper 90s, a heat index approaching 105. 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
15: This is Fresh Air, and we're speaking with journalist Jesse Wegman. His new book about James Wilson, an influential figure in the founding of the nation who is not so well known, is called The Lost Founder. So let's talk about the Constitutional Convention in the summer of 1787. Colonies, after they separated from Britain, they had a loose federation governed by the Articles of Confederation, which didn't really work. And so a bunch of them came together in the summer of 1787 in Philadelphia to craft a new constitution. And it's really kind of interesting just what a weird enterprise this was. These were people who had no particular authority to do this, right? I mean, who does, you know, bring birth to a nation? You write that one delegate from Georgia said Wilson ranks among the foremost in legal and political knowledge. The delegates were very impressed with him. Tell us about that relationship.
16: Wilson is without question one of the leading lawyers in the country at the time, if not the leading lawyer. Everyone looks to him for his legal acumen, but also his knowledge of history and of government that he developed through his training in the Scottish Enlightenment. But Wilson brings this energy to the convention that I had not noticed before. You know, he's constantly saying things that sound more like they were said by someone in the 21st century than someone in the 18th century. And those have to do primarily with the ideals of political equality, the idea that people are the foundation of government and all people are equal, right? This is not very welcome to a lot of the delegates who are much more interested, say, in their states, right? They care about making sure their state has equal power. So one of the biggest fights at the convention is over the Senate. Will the Senate be a body of states with equal power, or will it be based on the population of the states and the people themselves? Wilson argues tirelessly throughout the summer for a government based on population. And he says people should be represented in accordance with their numbers. Why is this so hard? And he can't understand why so many of the other founders resist him. So that fight over popular rule versus, you know, state equality takes up the entire first half of the summer. And in the end, Wilson, for all his arguments, actually ends up losing that one. Wilson and James Madison and a few of the other nationalists had really wanted a government based on population. They don't get it. They get a Senate that has equal state power.
15: Right. But there were some things he did win, and that was the popular election to representatives of the House of Representatives. And that wasn't an equal apportion for each state. It was based on population. But there was this huge troubling debate about the slave-holding states, which wanted their slaves to count as members of their population, even though they, you know, had no legal rights and no vote. There was a compromise that resolved this question. What was Wilson's role in that?
16: And this is one of the ironies of Wilson's life and of his role in our founding. And it's a complicated one, and I take him to task for it in the book, which is he really, I think, did not go after slavery with the energy and the commitment of some of the other founders, including slaveholders themselves, who were quite open about the evil, the moral evil of the practice. Wilson actually introduces the three-fifths clause, which counted enslaved people as three-fifths of a free person for purposes of representation in Congress and for taxation. Now, Wilson didn't come up with the three-fifths number himself. It was already there floating around from earlier debates under the Articles of Confederation. But the fact that he was willing to countenance that, the fact that he said, it's okay, it's more important for us to have a union here, even if it means the perpetuation of slavery, I think really undercuts a lot of his fundamental commitments to equality, to popular self-rule, to the basic dignity of humans. And, you know, in the book, I quote a number of his contemporaries being very open about the fact that this is an evil, this is a moral profanity. And Wilson is really quite muted on this point. And it's something that there's no good resolution to. He wanted the Union more than he wanted an end to slavery. And he accepted, although he was opposed to slavery, he accepted this compromise. And I think, you know, he doesn't get a pass for that.
15: Yeah, well, I think there are clearly a number of cases. That is one. Another one is the proportional representation in the Senate, where he finally agrees to let each state have equal representation. We should also note that there were some things he did win. Like, for example, when the discussion initially began on how Congress would be structured, there was a lot of strong support for having members of Congress selected by state legislatures. I mean, simply the direct election of members of Congress was a contested issue, right?
16: Absolutely. And Wilson was the strongest advocate for popular self-rule. You know, he says at one point, "Can we forget for whom we are forming a government? Is it for men or for the imaginary beings called states? It is all a mere illusion of names. We talk of states till we forget what they are composed of." Right? He had this just laser-like focus on people as the foundation of all government power. And so he really leads the charge, along with James Madison and a few others, for a House of Representatives, at least, that is, you know, apportioned by population.
15: Right. And he would often invoke the phrase in the Declaration of Independence, you know, that all men are created equal. It doesn't say all states are created equal. And he brought that up, right?
16: Well, yes. I mean, this is the part of Wilson that I think is in some ways the most thrilling and the most, I think, useful to us today, is how much he understood the Constitution and the Declaration of Independence as being connected. So the Declaration of Independence, you know, is based on this theory of popular sovereignty, the idea that when people are not happy with their government, they may change it. They may change it whenever and however they please. And that is what they do by first declaring independence and fighting a war to be independent from Britain, and then by drafting a constitution. And perhaps the way in which Wilson brings the spirit of the Declaration of Independence most directly into the Constitution happens in the middle of the summer. He's on this committee. It's called the Committee of Detail. Most of the other delegates go away for 10 days and just take a break because they're all exhausted over fighting for the last 2 months over Congress. And Wilson and a few other delegates write the first draft of the Constitution. We have no records of what exactly they discussed, but what comes out of that committee is Wilson's opening words of the Constitution. He put the words, "We the people," at the beginning of the Constitution. And what he was doing there, he was making clear that this is a Constitution, this is a government founded on people, not states, people. "We the people," he understood to be the three most important words in the Constitution.
15: We need to take another break here. Let me reintroduce you. We are speaking with Jesse Wegman. His new book is The Lost Founder, James Wilson and the Forgotten Fight for a People's Constitution. He'll be back to talk more after this short break. I'm Dave Davies, and this is Fresh Air.

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7: This is Fresh Air. I'm Dave Davies. We're speaking with journalist and senior fellow at the Brennan Center for Justice, Jesse Wegman. In his writing, he's advocated eliminating the Electoral College in presidential elections and imposing term limits on Supreme Court justices. His new book is about James Wilson, a signer of the Declaration of Independence and the Constitution, who Wegman argues was more influential in crafting the government we've had for two centuries than better-known founding fathers. He writes that Wilson, whose colorful life had a tragic end, was a tireless proponent of the principle of direct rule by the people. Wegman's book is The Lost Founder, James Wilson and the Forgotten Fight for a People's Constitution. We were talking about the Constitutional Convention. This was, you know, the summer of 1787 in Philadelphia. It's hot, it's humid. And in the middle of the proceedings, there's a break, and a five-member committee called the Committee of Detail actually drafts the text of the Constitution. And Wilson was one of those five. He was very influential here. And one of the big issues they had to confront was how much power the federal government would have as opposed to the individual states. Remember that as the country was governed then, the states had enormous power. The Congress had no power to tax. And so it, all these centrifugal forces were sort of tearing the country apart. So what perspective did Wilson bring to this question of how much power a central government should have? And how did he wield it in this debate and in the drafting?
8: Wilson very much wanted a powerful central government. With several of the other founders on this point, you know, he said, going back, I think, to 1776, he said, "We are not so many states. We are one large state. We lay aside our individuality whenever we come here." And I think that sort of sums up his philosophy. He believed that the states were, you know, pointless, imaginary beings that deserved no respect. And Wilson, in the Committee of Detail, comes up with what we call the Necessary and Proper Clause. This is a clause that ends up being one of the most consequential in the Constitution. It gives Congress massive power to legislate for the nation and over the states. And, you know, there's a huge amount of resistance to it from the opponents of the Constitution, who come to be known as the Anti-Federalists. But Wilson pushes strongly for the inclusion of this clause because he believes Congress cannot legislate. It can't do its job. The federal government can't do its job without an enormous amount of power, without enormous latitude and authority to pass laws and do the things that a federal government needs to do, such as raise an army, collect taxes. All of these things, Congress has used that clause throughout American history to justify its power to pass laws that have transformed America. So I think Wilson himself is really at the heart of giving the federal government the power that it has today.
7: Now, another big, big issue that they had to resolve at the Constitutional Convention was the nature of the executive branch of the government. And, you know, today we're used to the idea of a single chief executive, the president, chosen in a national election. But this was not assumed at all, right? I mean, some people thought the executive branch should be a council controlled directly by Congress. Wilson felt that it's critical that they have a strong executive and that it be vested in a single person. What were the objections and alternatives? How did that debate go?
8: Well, this is how I came to Wilson in the first place. I was writing my book on the Electoral College, and I was looking through the notes of the Constitutional Convention, James Madison's notes, to find when was the moment that the Electoral College is adopted. And here's this guy, this long-winded Scot, who keeps saying things that sound more like they come from our era than his own, and saying, you know, the president should be a single person, which was not at the time fully agreed upon, and that he should be elected directly by the people. When Wilson says this about the president being a single person, James Madison records what he calls a considerable pause in the room. You know, the other delegates are sitting there basically shifting in their seats. Nobody's very comfortable at this prospect. They don't want to have another tyrant like King George. And they're also sitting right there in front of another George, George Washington, who is widely understood to be the front runner for any sort of executive office that might be created. So everyone's feeling awkward at that moment. Wilson is not at all. He says, this is obvious. Of course, we need a single executive who has the power to carry out his duties, and he should be elected directly by the people, because anyone who's that powerful needs to be in direct connection to the people over whom he has that power. If he's not, there will be problems. So Wilson basically is the first person to argue for a direct popular vote for president, which is what we still talk about today. He's saying it in 1787. He does not get a lot of support for this. So they say, you know, James, go home, come up with something a little better.

0: electors who are chosen by eligible voters and who then in turn choose the president. That is remarkably similar to the system that we have today that we call the Electoral College. So this is yet another of the ironies of James Wilson's life, is that he ends up proposing the very system that he opposed for choosing the president.
1: But once he agreed and the convention agreed that people would choose electors who would themselves choose the president, the question was, how many electors does each state get, which is pretty critical, right? I mean, is it going to be proportional to their population? Is it going to be equal numbers of electors for the states? How does that work out?
0: What ends up being adopted is the system that we know today, which is that each state gets a number of electors equal to its representation in Congress. So that's the number of members of the House of Representatives it has plus its two senators. So that means smaller states get a real benefit in the Electoral College because they have proportionately more electors given their voters. Again, Wilson was not happy with this arrangement, but he accepted it as the price of business. As the convention neared its end in September, I think everyone was so exhausted and wanting just to get this document out the door and ratified that he agreed to it.
1: But in the end, they come up with a document that will bring a far more unified country because there's a strong central government. There is popular election of the members of the House and some participation by voters in the election of the Senate and the president. So it's a lot of what Wilson wanted. There is, of course, this glaring hypocrisy here in that, you know, it tolerates a 500,000 humans being held in bondage, and women are denied the right to vote as well as other basic rights. What, if anything, did Wilson have to say about, you know, those so disenfranchised and exploited?
0: You know, at the ratifying convention in Pennsylvania, where Wilson takes a leading role in convincing the delegates to that convention to support the Constitution, you know, he says, "I acknowledge this was not the best arrangement. I would have done it differently if I had had my way. But we have laid the groundwork for the eventual elimination of slavery in the states." You know, obviously the Constitution as it was written barred any intrusion on the slave trade for 20 years after its ratification. But as we know, that fight would continue on into the middle of the 19th century and lead to the Civil War, which resulted in the deaths of more than 500,000 people. And, you know, it was only then that slavery was actually banished from the Constitution. Wilson did oppose slavery, but, you know, he was willing to live with it as the price of a Constitution with the other elements that he wanted so badly.
1: Need to take another break here. Let me reintroduce you. We are speaking with Jesse Wegman. His new book is The Lost Founder, James Wilson and the Forgotten Fight for a People's Constitution. We'll talk more after this break. This is Fresh Air.
2: 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OKC Parks hosts a community soccer clinic at the Wendell Wisenhunt Sports Complex June 27th from 9 to 11 a.m. The program is for participants aged 5 to 18 and includes separate skill stations focused on dribbling, passing, shooting, and agility. 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
1: This is Fresh Air, and we're speaking with journalist and senior fellow at the Brennan Center for Justice, Jesse Wegman. His new book is about James Wilson, a signer of the Declaration of Independence and the Constitution, who Wegman argues was more influential in crafting the government we've had for two centuries than many better-known founding fathers. The name of his book is

0: the lost founder. You know, so this government that was drafted by these 50 men in Philadelphia has endured, I mean, not without some problems. I mean, we needed a civil war to settle the question of slavery and another century to recognize basic civil and voting rights. And, of course, women couldn't vote until the 1920s. But this basic structure of an elected Congress, you know, and a president, an independent judiciary, the three branches checking one another's power, has kind of held together, arguably until, well, really recent years and the current administration in the White House, where we've seen, I mean, it's just a fact that long-standing boundaries and norms have been violated. You're following this closely. I mean, this is a big question, but what's the impact of the changes we're seeing and, you know, what lies ahead?
1: I mean, one of the reasons I wrote the Electoral College book back in 2020 was the election twice in the century to that point of the person who won fewer votes. That's a fundamental violation of majority rule, right? You know, majority rule is at the heart of Wilson's theory of government. Why? Because majority rule is the only way that we ensure political equality. It's the only way that you count all votes as equal. Any other method, by definition, counts some votes as worth more than others. So, you know, this violation of majority rule, I think, is at the heart of so much of what ails us today. You know, both George W. Bush in 2000 and then Donald Trump in 2016 were elected to the White House with fewer votes than their opponent. And I really think that there's a toxin there, that people feel that their wishes as a majority are not being represented. And that leads to all these other problems that we see every day now. I think the Senate itself is obviously a, you know, by design, a non-majoritarian institution. The House of Representatives is technically majoritarian, but with, you know, partisan gerrymandering kind of spiraling out of control now, with the help of the Supreme Court, we are finding that fewer and fewer people feel represented by that House of Congress. So on every level of government, you have this sense that what a majority of the people want is not being reflected in their government. And that, I think, Wilson understood that 250 years ago as being what he called a poison contaminating the government. And that was why he fought so hard to make sure that there were mechanisms to ensure majority rule would be the way we governed.
0: You know, the other thing we've seen is we've seen enormous influence on the judicial branch by the president, him picking political loyalists for, you know, district courts, appeals courts, and arguably for the Supreme Court. No way around that, really, is there? I mean, that's the power that was given to the president of the Constitution.
1: Yeah, I mean, every president chooses judges, you know, who are, you know, they think will be ideologically aligned with them. And that's understandable. But at the same time, you know, this interacts with this life tenure that the founders gave to Supreme Court, well, to all federal judges. And this creates a problem because now you have people living far longer than they did at the founding, people serving on the court, like Clarence Thomas for 30 plus years. He could go 40. He could even go 50 years. He's not even that old by the standards of Supreme Court justices. And I think when you have presidents appointing justices who sit on the court that long, then you add on top of that presidents who were chosen by, you know, a minority of the population, you have essentially minority rule in America, where you have the judiciary representing political realities from decades before, and sometimes not even a reality that was, you know, that represented the majority of the people. So I think you have a real problem with a court that is so unrepresentative. You know, the court is not supposed to be democratically representative the way that the elected branches are. But when it is so far removed, I think you start to run into serious problems of legitimacy.
0: You have a specific proposal for the Supreme Court. You want to explain that?
1: Right. Well, this has been suggested for a long time, but term limits for Supreme Court justices, I think, would go a long way to making people feel more like that the court was a democratically legitimate branch of government. So the most popular proposal out there is 18-year terms. So on a 9-member Supreme Court, that would mean that every 2 years a new vacancy would open up, and every president would, by definition, get 2 appointments to the Supreme Court per term. The justices who finish their 18-year term would be allowed to stay on as senior justices, which is the system we have now in the lower federal courts of appeals. But I think it would make a really big difference in giving people the sense that there wouldn't be this unpredictability, this sort of unfairness where one president gets 4 picks to the court and the next one gets 0. We want a Supreme Court that basically reflects the country as it is today, not as it was decades ago.
0: You know, you write regularly on constitutional questions. You have a Substack, right?
1: Yes.
0: Major Questions, I think is what it's called.
1: Yes.
0: Right. And you know, as we talk about this stuff, I mean, these are interesting but very tough questions and require a lot of knowledge and thought. And, you know, you want to bring experience to bear. And when I think about the fact that, you know, nobody reads a newspaper anymore, and like internet memes capture our attention so quickly with all the algorithms of the social media, do we have a shot at actually doing thinking rationally about government anymore?
1: Yeah, I mean, you know, I think the founders faced this same question. There was a real concern that most people would not understand politics, were not educated enough. At that time, they were largely right. And I'm not going to stand here and say I think social media is an alloyed good. But I do think we also live in this moment of incredible explosion of good writing and thoughtful commentary on the Constitution, on democracy, on the way that we can live together as a people, an incredibly large and diverse country. When the founders built this country, they were trying to do something that had never been done before, which was to design a republic, over an expanse that was larger than any that had been tried in the past. And I think we're still in some way trying to do that. We're trying to keep a government running that is far larger and more diverse than anyone could have imagined. And I mean, I'm actually, when I read other writers and other thinkers, not just legal scholars, but regular people talking about what they want and what they imagine for the country, I'm actually quite invigorated by it. I think most people want a country in which their voice is heard, in which the majority gets its way, in which there are protections for minorities that are generally, applied by the courts, but that majority rule and political equality are the fundamental guiding lights of our system. And I think, you know, in this moment, we actually have more people more thoughtfully and more critically talking about these things than we've had in my lifetime.
0: All right. Well, a hopeful thought there. Jesse Wegman, thank you so much for speaking with us.
1: Thanks so much for having me. I appreciate it.
0: Jesse Wegman's new book is The Lost Founder, James Wilson and the Forgotten Fight for a People's Constitution. Coming up, David Biancooley reviews the new Prime Video series, Spider Noir. This is Fresh Air.
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4: It may not feel like it, but right now, in large parts of the U.S., it's a renter's market. 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The reason? 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
0: This is Fresh Air. The Spider-Man character was introduced in a Marvel Comics book in 1962. Since then, he's been the center of several live-action superhero movies over the decades, some well-received animated features, and has been reimagined in stories set in different times, even in different universes. One comic book series that began in 2008, Spider-Man Noir, imagined the hero as a gumshoe of the 1930s, but with superpowers. Now Prime Video has brought that concept to television as Spider-Noir, starring Nicolas Cage. Our TV critic David Bianculli says everything about the series is unexpectedly enjoyable.
7: In this universe, I'm pretty much tired of superhero films and TV series and random multiverses, and don't approach any new one with much enthusiasm. When I heard about Spider-Noir and that Nicolas Cage was starring, I couldn't imagine why he'd choose a superhero story for his first TV starring role. Then I watched the 8-episode first season and realized it probably represents one of the best and boldest Nicolas Cage performances of his entire risk-taking career. From the very start, Spider-Noir takes the noir part seriously. It's set in the Depression-era New York of the 1930s, and Cage plays a super-powered masked character known as the Spider. When we meet him, he's loved and lost a woman, a story he recounts in the rain over her grave. He's gone on a multi-year bender and now has an office as a private eye. His name is Ben Reitman.
8: We were going to be married in the spring. I even bought a ring to make it official. A ring I never had the chance to give her. Ruby once told me that with great power comes great responsibility. Well, she was the greatest responsibility I ever had. And I failed her. The Spider failed her. After that, I didn't want the power or the responsibility. So I went back to being just an ordinary man. That was 5 years ago.
7: If that opening narration sounds as though Cage is channeling a bit of Bogey, well, he is. But the imaginative conceit of Spider-Noir is that the bite that gave the spider superpowers also made him more spidery than human. Ben Reilly, in order to blend in and do his job, really does have to act like a human and like a private eye. So he goes to the movies and watches the latest Humphrey Bogart and James Cagney films and imitates them a bit. But there also are scenes where Ben Reilly the gumshoe, like James Garner's Jim Rockford in The Rockford Files, hands out fake business cards and adopts different accents and dialects. Cage has enormous fun with all of this, but also establishes that his character sometimes is primarily a spider and physicalizes that in a way that's just a riot. If you saw him in Vampire's Kiss, you're familiar with his brand of unbridled acting. And he's not acting alone. Lamorne Morris, who won a well-deserved Emmy as the deputy on season 5 of FX's Fargo, plays a reporter who works with the spider and keeps his secret. It's a rich role, and Morris delivers, and so do the show's other co-stars. The always commanding Brendan Gleeson plays the ruthless power broker Silvermane, who tracks down super-powered mutants to persuade them to join his gang. As always with this genre, the villains have a lot of the fun. Gleeson, as Silvermane, veers easily between playful and menacing, as when he captures a mutant played by Andrew Lewis Caldwell and introduces himself. Caldwell, for his part, is great fun, too.
9: We assume you know who I am.
10: The man with the mane of silver. Born from nothing. Built his empire through gut and guile. Purveyor of the finest spirited potions. King of the five boroughs. Mr. Finbar Burn himself.
9: I see you like to talk. Think you could listen for a second?
10: Oh, I am like a Nebraskan cornfield. All ears.
7: Of course, every classic noir, even a spider noir, has to have a femme fatale. This one is a chanteuse and heartbreaker played by Lee Joon Lee, who played Grace in Sinners and was a star of the 2008 Lincoln Center revival of South Pacific. She gets to show off her musical talent when Cage's Ben Reilly first sees and hears her at Silvermane's nightclub.
11: Ladies and gentlemen, Cat Hardy.
12: Stars shining bright.

0: She sounds beautiful and looks dazzling, too, outfitted in stylish costumes with vibrant colors. Well, they're vibrant and in color, depending upon how you choose to watch Spider-Noir. Oren Uzel, who developed this series for TV, is presenting it in an unprecedented manner. On Prime Video, you can decide to watch in what it calls either true hue color or authentic black and white, or toggle between the two. I found it fun to keep switching, especially to learn the colors of sets or costumes in the color-saturated versions. But both versions are exciting to watch. There are loads of allusions to classic films, the fight scenes explode with energy, and the various writers and directors work as a coherent team, whether they're presenting intimate scenes between characters or wildly hallucinatory dream sequences. No matter which way you watch it, Spider-Noir is the best TV superhero series since The Penguin.
1: TV critic David Bianculli reviewed Spider-Noir, starring Nicolas Cage. On tomorrow's show, New Yorker staff writer Ben Taub gives us an inside look at Donald Trump's campaign to acquire Greenland. While it's faded from the headlines, Taub says there are ongoing influence operations at Trump's direction to keep the possibility alive. In a new article, Taub reveals some key players in the effort and its impact on Greenland and our European allies. I hope you can join us. To keep up with what's on the show and get highlights of our interviews, follow us on Instagram at NPR Fresh Air.

Fisher's executive producer is Sam Brigger. Our technical director and engineer is Audrey Bentham. Our interviews and reviews are produced and edited by Phyllis Myers, Anne-Marie Baldonado, Lauren Krenzel, Teresa Madden, Monique Nazareth, Thane Challoner, Susan Yakundi, Anna Bauman, and Nico Gonzalez-Whistler. Our digital media producer is Molly C.V. Nesper. Roberta Shorrock directs the show. For Terry Gross and Tanya Mosley, I'm Dave Davies.

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3: Welcome to NewsHour. It's live from the BBC World Service in London. I'm Tim Franks. Donald Trump lashes out at Israel again.
4: Israel's fighting Hezbollah too long and too many people are being killed. And you don't have to knock down an apartment house every time you're looking for somebody, because there are a lot of people in those apartment houses and they're not all Hezbollah.
3: Where does his latest criticism and his deal with Iran leave the Israeli Prime Minister Benjamin Netanyahu? Also, the Russian caricaturist shot dead in Poland. The argument within the Church of England over reparations for historically profiting from slavery. And as the Williams sisters prepare to return to Wimbledon at a combined age of 89, the phenomenon of the never-aging sports stars.
5: As more and more money has come into sport, the very best athletes have the financial resources to spend money on trainers and chefs and whatever else they need.
3: All that after the news.
6: I'm Debbie Russ with the BBC News. Iran has told Israel to stop its attacks in southern Lebanon or face what it called a hard response. A statement from military headquarters said Israel had violated the ceasefire 84 times in the past 2 days. Peter Hyatt reports.
7: The Iranian statement came after Lebanese media reported that at least 4 people had been killed in Israeli strikes in the south. The Israeli military said it had hit what it called a suspicious vehicle. The attack came despite Iran and the United States agreeing a ceasefire. Lebanon does appear in the text of the Memorandum of Understanding, but exactly what's been agreed isn't clear. Iran wants to protect its ally Hezbollah and insists that Israel must end its campaign and leave Lebanon. But Israel isn't party to the deal and says it'll stay in the Lebanese territory it occupies and respond to Hezbollah attacks.
6: Donald Trump has said he's not happy with Israel after its continued attacks in Lebanon. Speaking to reporters at the G7 summit in France, he said too many people had been killed. More details from our correspondent in Washington, Bernd de Boosman.
8: This is an issue that's been bubbling over for quite some time. Just a few weeks ago, there was a very terse phone call between President Trump and Prime Minister Netanyahu about the same issue, about Israeli operations in Lebanon threatening to derail the peace process. But his comments today were quite different. They were much stronger. He said the Israeli strike on Beirut, for example, was vicious and kind of called into question the way Israel was going about these strikes, knocking over apartment buildings. That's not something we've heard in such a strong tone from President Trump in the past.
6: The British Defense Ministry says it's investigating reports that a Russian warship fired shots at a yacht in international waters between Britain and France. People aboard a British yacht said the Russian vessel fired what appeared to be warning shots from a distance of 500 metres. There are no reports of damage or casualties. Here's Paul Adams.
9: It's understood that the Grigorovich has been in those waters for some time, probably with the sole purpose, or at least one of its purposes, to provide cover and sometimes escort for tankers passing through the English Channel, particularly as the British government had warned recently that it was going to start intercepting shadow fleet vessels coming through those waters.
6: The French car company Renault and defence company Thales say they're going to work together to manufacture military drones. Renault will use one of its vehicle factories to build aerial loitering drones that Thales already makes. The companies say up to 1,000 drones a month could be produced starting next year. The companies are already collaborating on an unmanned military land vehicle. Plunging sales and increased Chinese competition have led several European vehicle manufacturers to move into the defence industry. You're listening to The World News from the BBC. Equatorial Guinea's government resigned on Tuesday after failing to meet its objectives. The West African country's vice president, who is also the son of the long-standing authoritarian president, said the government had barely achieved 10% of their goals. The oil-rich country's leaders said the government fostered corruption and failed to diversify the economy amid an ongoing economic crisis. The oldest woman in custody in France has gone on trial, accused of committing a murder 37 years ago. Now 79 years old, Marie-Thérèse Garcia is alleged to have killed her sister-in-law. Hugh Schofield is in Paris.
10: This is another cold case where modern DNA technology has given detectives a sudden new opening. It was in June 1995 that the body of Corinne Didier was found in a metal trunk that had been dumped in the River Seine. The body had no head or hands, and it was 2 years before she was identified. Marie-Thérèse Garcia was a suspect from early on, but no firm evidence could be adduced, and the case was twice shelved. But then, re-examination of two hairs found in the trunk revealed them to belong to either Garcia or a close female family member. She was arrested in 2023 to await trial and is now the oldest female prisoner in the country.
6: World Athletics has launched a project to study pregnancy, childbirth and the return to sport of elite female athletes. The governing body says the project will gather the views of women athletes and will combine scientific research and policy development. The aim is to help reduce inequalities when women return to competition after pregnancy and childbirth. Many people's tip to win the World Cup, France, have kicked off their campaign against one of the most fancied African teams, Senegal. There are plenty of stars in action, including the French striker Kylian Mbappe. That clash will be followed by Iraq versus Norway before the holders, Argentina, take on Algeria. BBC News.
7: Hello and welcome to NewsHour. It's coming to you live from the BBC World Service studios in central London. I'm Tim Franks. Two things we've long learned about Donald Trump: that he's prepared to excoriate, to strip layers off foreign leaders of countries which you might consider to be long-standing allies of the United States, and that he's prepared to do so in public as well as in private. In fact, often to give that foreign leader a dressing down in private, but then to tell reporters exactly what he just did in the most florid terms. And so it has been with the Israeli Prime Minister Benjamin Netanyahu, which is, in its way, remarkable, given how close particularly Mr. Netanyahu has tried to frame his positioning next to President Trump. But the latest comments are much more profoundly where the balance of power appears to be as the US is about to sign a deal with Iran, suggests that Israel's longest-serving prime minister has a major political and strategic headache. Listen to Donald Trump's latest comments at the G7 in France, the G7 summit of leading industrial nations, talking about Israel's military operations in Lebanon, even suggesting that the Islamist-led government in Syria could do a better job.
4: I'll tell you what, Israel's fighting Hezbollah too long and too many people are being killed. And you don't have to knock down an apartment house every time you're looking for somebody, because there are a lot of people in those apartment houses, and they're not all Hezbollah, that I can tell you. And I suggested to Israel to let Syria take care of Hezbollah, because to be honest with you, I think they'd do a better job of doing it. And I didn't like Syria. I didn't like where 2 hours before we're signing the agreement that there was an attack in Lebanon, in Beirut. It wasn't like in the southern side, and, you know, it was in Beirut. I did not like that. I let them know that.
7: The president said later that he had a great relationship, as he put it, with Mr. Netanyahu. But he then said this.
4: Without the United States, there would be no Israel. Without me, there would be no Israel, because no other president was willing to do what I did. I've had a great relationship with Bibi, but now Bibi has to be more responsible with respect to Lebanon. Lebanon used to be a great country. It was a country where you had professors, doctors, lawyers. The great intellect was in Lebanon. Now it's just, it's terrible. I would say of all countries, they've been treated the worst. And they can't defend themselves. And they have Hezbollah, which is a problem for them. So, no, I'm not happy with the way Israel has handled themselves with Lebanon and with Hezbollah. They should have been able to do the job faster. It just goes on forever.
11: Donald Trump speaking in France a little earlier today. Dor Harlap is a member of the Central Committee of Likud, the main governing party in Israel, Benjamin Netanyahu's party. I asked him, listening to those Trump clips, as he did while we were playing them out, was that not extremely humiliating for the Prime Minister?
12: I don't think that the issue here is Prime Minister Netanyahu. We are in a full consensus about the actions that the State of Israel and the IDF should continue doing in Lebanon. I don't think it's a personal thing.
11: Okay, well, with the greatest respect, that was my question. That this was a very direct attack on Benjamin Netanyahu, and it's one that has followed lots of other briefing from the president himself in terms, on the record, in the most unflattering terms, about your prime minister. And your prime minister has made a huge amount about the fact that he, more than anybody else, is able to get Donald Trump on side. It feels as if that has been burned.
12: So I refuse to take it that serious. I will explain what do I mean. The coalition between Israel and the United States of America is not only built about this personal relationship between President Trump and Prime Minister Netanyahu. We share common value, the same values, also with you guys in the UK and many other good people in the world. We are fighting and we are in the front line of the fight for freedom against terror. It's very simple. And now about the people in Lebanon, we are for the people of Lebanon. We are against the terror organization which is holding them hostage.
11: Yeah, but it's all about how you prosecute that fight, and you know the broader campaign that you're saying is the fight for freedom. Where we are as a result of this war and also this deal that Donald Trump is going to sign with the Iranians on Friday, it feels as if Israel has achieved none of its objectives.
12: So I won't take it that way, but I definitely feel, and many people here in Israel feel, that we are not in a good position right now. Okay, it's not a comfortable situation. We are very thankful for our allies, United States of America and President Trump, for all they have been together with us in the last year.
11: Who do you blame for that lack of comfort then?
12: The reality. Okay, as Prime Minister Netanyahu has said 2 days ago, Donald Trump is the president of the United States, and I am the president I'm the Prime Minister of Israel. Mm. I have my own interests, and he has his own interests.
11: But when it comes to Iran, I mean, this was a war that was launched by Israel and the United States together on February the 28th. Mm-hmm. Can you think of a single war aim that Israel can look back on and say, yep, ticked that one off?
12: Look, it's very sad to say, but it means that United States of America today, with the social and economic pressures that there is not able to just flame their oil fields. They're not able to do that. And that's why Iran is so strong against the United States of America.
11: Right. Now, answer is no. You can't think of a single war aim that has been achieved. I mean, on the nuclear issue, on the ballistic missile issue, on the support for proxies.
12: We have many achievements, and also I don't believe that this is a game over right now. Okay, I think it's a short thing. I don't think that the understandings between United States and Iran will hold more than those 60 days, because the situation is terrible.
11: That may well be the case, but do you really think that Donald Trump will have the stomach to go back to war?
12: I have a full confidence in Donald Trump's stomach, and I believe that he has... he has many more jokers in his sleeve many cards in his sleeve. I don't know how you say this thing in English, but I believe that President Trump has many more options to do things in the future. I think that now, right now, with the World Cup, which is running in United States, and with the political situation in United States, he's not comfortable continuing in this war with us. And that's fair, even if we feel disappointed. That's how life works, you know?
11: Yeah. I just wonder in the longer term, so you're holding a huge amount to the prospect of Donald Trump perhaps being willing to return to war, which would be a brave political decision in the run-up to the US midterms. But just mm-hmm. in the longer term, whether you fear at all that Israel may have damaged its long-term strategic relationship with the United States. I mean, not just with Donald Trump, who seems very disaffected with the Israeli leadership, the Israeli military at the moment, but you will know that among people across the political spectrum in the United States, more and more people are questioning the value of the US's close military relationship with Israel, the huge amounts of military aid that goes to Israel. This obviously didn't start with the Iran war. There were questions that were asked in the aftermath of the terrible October the 7th, 2023 attacks with Israel's response in Gaza. Do you fear at all that very strong strategic relationship with America may well be weakening?
12: I think this is a very shallow way to prospect the whole situation. In the long term, which is not just the next 6 months, it's when you look a little bit farther, you understand that it's the people of the United States will understand that there is no really a choice to fight against Iran. Iran with a nuclear or Iran with those ballistic missiles is not only a problem of Israel. You saw that many allies of the Western world, Emirates and so, they are also suffering from Iran's arm. And in the future, it's not only Israel. Israel is holding a very important interests for United States and for the Western world in the Middle East. This is not going to change.
11: And that was Dor Harlap, Central Committee member of Likud. Shortly before we came on air, the Iranian military threatened what it called a harsh response if Israel continues to launch attacks in Lebanon. The statement came after Lebanese media reported that at least four people have been killed in Israeli strikes in the south of the country. The Israeli military had reported that its soldiers in southern Lebanon had earlier in the day come under drone attack. Hélène Salon is Le Monde's bureau chief in Beirut. She's just returned from the south. Do people in Lebanon think that the war may finally be coming to an end?
13: People are still confused. Like, we clearly see a difference. Like, when we had the ceasefire in November 24, after the first war, people were really coming by thousands to the south, thinking they will stay, rebuild their houses. It doesn't happen now. Like, we see fewer people coming back. They really come to check the house and go back because they are not sure there is a ceasefire. Like, okay, they heard that there is an agreement between Donald Trump and Iran to have like a ceasefire that applies also to Lebanon, but it is not officially announced. We don't have the text of the memorandum. It was not agreed by Lebanon and Israel together, but by two other powers. People are really cautious.
11: What do you think people have made of one of the more extraordinary comments that Donald Trump made today, which was to say that he'd suggested to Israel to let Syria, in his words, take care of Hezbollah? He said, to be honest with you, I think they do a better job. Given who the new rulers of Syria are, and given, of course, the history of Syria exerting such a huge presence inside Lebanon, it was an amazing thing to hear him say.
13: It's not the first time that Donald Trump or Tom Barrack, his envoy, special envoy for Syria, talking about maybe Syria taking over the role of taking care of Hezbollah. There was a paranoia in Lebanon over the last months because of that, especially in the Shia community, in the Hezbollah society. They're really worried about the new power in Syria, the president Ahmed Shara, because it comes from a Sunni jihadi background. And they believed it will happen, that Syria will enter Lebanon in order to fight Hezbollah. But President Shara in Syria repeated maybe 3-4 times in the last month that he will never tackle this file, that he really respects the sovereignty of Lebanon, and he is ready to help Lebanon state to tackle the problem of weapons of Hezbollah, but in his own level, you know, which is to cut the flow of weapons coming from Iran to Lebanon, but not more.
11: And that was Hélène Salon, the Le Monde bureau chief in Beirut. This is NewsHour.
14: Our Tuesday forecast from the National Weather Service, mostly sunny with highs in the upper 80s to low 90s across our listening area. Winds from the southwest at 5 to 15 miles an hour. For this evening, staying mainly clear, overnight lows falling to near 70 degrees. More sunshine and warmer tomorrow, highs reaching into the mid and upper 90s, a heat index as high as 105. You're tuned to KGOU.
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11: You're with the BBC and live from London. This is NewsHour. Off the coast of Sierra Leone, Sherbrooke Island has been earmarked for an ambitious transformation. A new centre for international business and investment designed to rival places like Singapore and Hong Kong. The project has some high-profile backers, including Shaka Stevens, the grandson of a former president, and the film star Idris Elba. The BBC's Ed Butler has been to Sherbrooke to ask whether the vision can become reality.
16: It's end of school in Bonth on the island of Sherbrooke, population 15,000 or so. It's a five-hour drive down here from the capital, Freetown. In centuries past, Sherbrooke was a bustling British colonial trading post. Since independence, the district's fallen into economic decline.
17: So the vision for Sherbrooke is to basically build an what I would describe as an Afro-dynamic eco-city. Basically a modern Singapore of West Africa that is sustainable and open for everyone.
16: That's Siaka Stevens, one of two British-born Sierra Leoneans aiming to transform this remote backwater of the country into a global business hub. The other is his childhood friend, the Hollywood movie star, Idris Elba.
18: This is Sierra Leone. It's one of the poorest countries in the world. You know, investment isn't rushing through the door. Okay, so what we needed to do is understand how to package an investment opportunity around this beautiful island without destroying it, and being conscious that there is a youth culture across Africa of the average age of about 20 that wants something. And that's what Sherbrooke Island is.
16: Step one is providing the island with a basic level of infrastructure.
19: We just arrived on our motorbikes to what was the one and only landing strip with this hut. It's got a tin roof that's half ripped off. On the walls it says, "Welcome to Bonth Airfield." Yeah, it's not a very warm welcome just at the minute, is it, Shaka? I mean, what's the plan here?
17: So this was a landing strip, I think it was last in use in 2010. Although it's not in the best state, it's something they're already that can work with, so the island is not a complete greenfield site, and it will happen.
16: There's still no reliable power supply here, so the men are erecting what will become Sherbrooke's, and indeed Sierra Leone's, first ever wind farm.
17: Africa is the last emerging continent in the world. Growing-ish middle class, big economies, Nigeria, Ghana, Ivory Coast, you know, the big economies close. So if you can create somewhere that is less risky, a governance structure that people can trust in, is it independent?
19: How much do you think the African diaspora needs to play a role in this?
17: Huge. Look, a lot of our best minds live outside of the continent. If there was homes to purchase now to live here and retire, they would do it. There is a huge reverse migration, and it's something that I think we've all been yearning for.
16: But the fact remains, there aren't any big international firms who've yet signed up to this vision.
20: Well, except for Octopus Energy. Britain's largest domestic energy provider has supplied those wind turbines and solar panels that we were hearing about. So what's in it for them? I asked its CEO of Energy Generation, Zoisa North Bond, if this wasn't just corporate philanthropy, meant to make the company look good.
21: Definitely not philanthropic. When we were looking at building energy installations, what we wanted to do was understand the data sets, how things worked, creating something where we really learned about the local environment to find the things that would enable us to scale the model into the future. There's a tremendous amount that we're learning here that we know already we can replicate, not only for Sierra Leone, but for West Africa, across the continent more generally.
22: Okay, this is definitely the manager.
23: Hi there.
20: Back in town, Siaka introduces me to the guest house owner. We're sleeping here tonight. Electricity comes on at 8, I'm told. Meals only by individual request. If change is coming, there's clearly some way to go.
7: And that was Ed Butler reporting. You can hear more of Ed's full report on the development of Sherbro on today's edition of Business Daily at bbc.com. Police in Poland are investigating what appears to be a hit job on a Russian artist and vocal critic of President Vladimir Putin. Robert Kuzakov, who also went by his artistic pseudonym of Semyon Skrzypecki, was shot dead on Monday morning in the Polish city of Biała Podlaska. He was well known for painting caricatures of the Russian president, as well as leaders from China, Chechnya and Belarus. He'd fled Russia 5 years ago, saying he feared persecution. Amalia Zattery is with the BBC's Russian service and is based in the Latvian capital Riga. What happened?
24: The gunman managed to flee the scene. And as far as we know, on Tuesday, two persons were detained after the murder. There are two citizens of Belarus, but we don't know yet whether they were participating in the murder or not. It is not clear yet.
7: Tell me a little bit about Kuzakov himself, about the sort of caricatures he drew. Tell me about the sort of work that he did.
24: He is called in the media Russian oppositional artist, but actually he draw caricatures on many, many different people, not just on, for example, Vladimir Putin or Chechen leader Ramzan Kadyrov, for example, but also on Russian opposition leaders and on Alexander Lukashenko, who is the president of Belarus. And also he criticized Ukrainian authorities. He actually criticized many, many different people from many, many different groups and states.
7: He fled to Poland a few years ago, and I mean, it sounds as if he was concerned for his safety, but he still continued to produce his work. Is that right?
24: Yes, that's right. He fled Russia in 2021, fearing being persecuted in Russia due to his work, due to his caricatures. But when he fled to Poland with his family, so he continued doing what he was doing in Russia. So he carried on with drawing different caricatures on different people. For example, some of these pictures might be considered offensive, I suppose, because, for example, he systematically drew Chechen leader Ramzan Kadyrov with a pig nose, which might be considered offensive.
7: Because Kadyrov is a Muslim.
24: Yes, exactly. You are right. And he received a lot of threats from different people, especially after he started drawing Kadyrov and his allies. I managed to speak to some of his friends, and they mentioned that he received a lot of different threats from, especially because of Kadyrov drawings, but not just because of that. For example, after his performance in Berlin, which happened 4 days ago, where he came and he was staying in front of Russian embassy in Berlin with the Russian flag, which was tied to his trousers from behind. So
11: And he was carrying this picture as well, wasn't he, of Joseph Stalin holding tiny Vladimir Putin.
24: Yes, exactly. You're right. And after that, he also threw Russian flag to the rubbish bin. And after that, as one of people I talked to today, he mentioned that he started receiving a lot of threats from pro-Kremlin activists and from people who supported Kremlin.
11: Amalia Zattery from the BBC's Russian service speaking to me from Riga. 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
2: It may not feel like it, but right now in large parts of the U.S., it's a renter's market. 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
11: On NewsHour, the next 30 minutes, we've talked about where the US-Iran war has left Israel and Benjamin Netanyahu. We'll ask the same question of the US and Donald Trump. The debate inside the Church of England over reparations for historical slavery. What the Williams sisters' Wimbledon comeback tells us about going long in top-level sport. And how artificial intelligence is being used in the fight against the extinction of plant species. After this news summary.
6: BBC News with Debbie Russ. Iran has told Israel to stop its attacks in southern Lebanon or face what it called a hard response. Military headquarters said Israel had violated the ceasefire 84 times in the past 2 days. Donald Trump says he's not happy with Israel after it continued to attack Hezbollah targets in Lebanon. Despite a deal with Iran that was meant to stop the fighting. He said Israel didn't need to knock down an apartment block every time it was looking for someone from Hezbollah. Egypt's President Abdel Fattah al-Sisi has urged Israel to abandon its stated intention of controlling 70% of the Gaza Strip. He said there must be a two-state solution. The French car company Renault and defence company Thales say they're going to work together to manufacture military drones. They say up to 1,000 drones a month could be produced. A Russian warship has fired warning shots towards a British yacht in international waters between Britain and France. Russia said one of its frigates fired what it called preemptive shots at a yacht. Equatorial Guinea's government resigned on Tuesday after failing to meet its objectives. The West African country's vice president, who is also the son of the long-standing authoritarian president, said the prime minister and his government had barely achieved 10% of their goals. Many people's tip to win the World Cup, France, have kicked off their campaign against one of the most fancied African teams, Senegal. The first half ended 0-0. One of London's top theatres is to be named after one of Britain's greatest actors, Judi Dench, a rare accolade for a living person. The Shaftesbury Theatre becomes only the second West End theatre to be named after a non-royal woman. The score is now 1-0 to France. And that's the latest BBC News.
5: It's 32 minutes past the hour. You're listening to KGOU. I'm Hannah France. Oklahomans are headed to their polling places today to cast primary ballots and consider a state question on raising minimum wage. Grayson Wheeler has more.
23: Top statewide offices are up for grabs this year. All those races drew multiple Republican candidates, and Democrats will vote in several competitive primaries. The Libertarian Party of Oklahoma is able to hold primaries, but does not have multiple candidates for any state-level office. Nearly a dozen Republicans are vying for Mark Wayne Mullen's former Senate seat, including Representative Kevin Hern, whose open House seat drew nearly a dozen Republican hopefuls. Oklahoma's other four congressional districts will have primaries for at least one party. For the first time in a decade, Oklahoma voters registered as independent will not be able to vote in any primary. The Democratic Party opened its primaries to independents in 2016, but did not meet the state election board's paperwork requirements to do so for elections in 2026 or 2027. Independents can still cast ballots on State Question 832. In Oklahoma City, I'm Grayson Wheeler.
5: And the Oklahoma Sooners baseball team has advanced again in the Men's College World Series with a 4-3 victory over the Georgia Bulldogs last night. The Sooners' next opponent will be the winner of tonight's game between Georgia and Texas. OU will have to win just one game to advance to the championship series, while their future opponent will have to beat the Sooners twice. That contest is set for tomorrow night at 6 o'clock. Thanks for making KGOU your NPR source, serving the OKC Metro at 105.7 and 106.3 FM.

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0: Live from the BBC World Service, I'm Tim Franks. Let's return to the unfinished business in the Middle East. There'll be a signing ceremony of some sort in Switzerland on Friday to formalise this deal to end the war between the US and Iran. But just as there are questions over where this leaves Israel, questions which we looked at earlier in the programme, there are also questions as to what this means for the US, what Donald Trump has definitively achieved after launching the war with Israel 3.5 months ago. Mike Gonzalez is a senior fellow with the Heritage Foundation, a conservative think tank in Washington, which has been seen as very influential in terms of helping to shape the agenda of the second Trump administration. So, that question, what has President Trump definitively achieved?
1: So, we haven't seen the MOU yet. I hear it's like about a page and a half. We do know that by mounting the largest military effort against Iran since 1979, in other words, the history of the Islamic regime, President Trump has finally put them on notice that the U.S. will not tolerate aggressive and destabilizing policies. So at these are the very initial phases. But the good news is that, unlike when the Obama administration entered into the JCPOA, the U.S. and Israel have significantly degraded Iran's ability to enrich uranium.
0: He said that that had been done in the war last June. He said that it had been obliterated. He went into this war saying that he was going to change the regime. He said he was going to remove the ballistic missile threat. He said he was going to remove the nuclear threat forever. And he said he was also going to stop Iran's support for regional proxies. I mean, none of that has actually been achieved in terms, has it?
1: No, that's not true. First of all, regime change has been affected in some ways. I mean, Ayatollah Khamenei was killed. We don't know what's going to happen in the near future. And we do know that we have significantly degraded Iran's nuclear capacity. And we do know as well that we have regional cooperation right now. The regional leaders are meeting at the G7 right now. That was lacking before. And, well, you know,
0: the G7 meeting of leaders was always scheduled.
1: Yes, that's right. I was comparing it to the JCPOA of Obama. He did not have that kind of regional support in the promise, the very real promise that we may have a return to the Abraham Accords. Bringing the whole region together. We're in a much better place right now because Trump took the threat from Iran very seriously.
0: Right. Just in terms of the nuclear issue, you are very confident that it will be a better deal, as you put it, than the JCPOA that Barack Obama and many other nations agreed with Iran back in 2015, that Donald Trump withdrew from in 2018. What makes you so certain that it will be better? Because no details on that have been sorted out. We don't know whether Iran will agree to suspend its enrichment of uranium, what will happen to the 400 kilograms of highly enriched uranium that it still holds on to, and the 9,000 kilograms of enriched uranium which it also holds. None of this is nailed down. And meanwhile, Iran has discovered that actually it can withstand the military threat that the U.S. and Israel pose.
1: No, not really. Iran's navy is at the bottom of the ocean. What they have is a mess. They're not going to be able to get any, unless we lift sanctions, they're not going to be able to get any foreign investment, or they're not going to be able to get their economy back on track. We and the Israelis have devastated their infrastructure. Sure.
0: Well, they still retain a huge ballistic missile capability, according to U.S. intelligence assessments.
1: Well, we're going to have to see as I started the whole thing by saying, we're going to have to see what the page and a half, if that is what it is, of the memorandum of understanding is.
0: But a page and a half memorandum of understanding is hardly going to be it has been pretty extensively briefed, but I mean, a page and a half is not going to be the definitive deal on Iran's nuclear ambitions. I mean, you went on air last month saying, it's admirable that Donald Trump has decided not to kick the can down the road with Iran. He has no other choice but to finish the job. Well, kicking the

0: can down the road is precisely what he has done.
1: No, I disagree with that. And we have to see what emerges in this deal. I don't think he has kicked the can down the road. I think that we're going to be in a much better position vis-a-vis Iran. We already are in a much better position vis-a-vis Iran. They don't have the capacity that they had 4 months ago. And that is just a reality.
0: Yes, their navy has been sunk, but in every other way, I mean, they have shown that they have withstood the might of two of the greatest militaries, most powerful militaries in the world. And they've also discovered that they have this lever called the Strait of Hormuz, which is extremely powerful. And by all accounts, the regime that is in power now is perhaps staffed by people who are even more hardline than the people who were in charge before, because they are some of the hardest men of the Iranian Revolutionary Guard Corps.
1: We don't even know who the regime is. We don't know what the government is. All we know is what they say, but we have no idea. The world does not know who they are because of the things that we did. You know, before they had
0: By that token, one wonders where you draw your confidence from.
1: I'm sorry?
0: But by that token, I wonder where you draw your confidence from.
1: Because of the amount of devastation that the U.S. and Israel have together visited on Iran in the past few months, in the fact that their leaders are gone. The IRGC, the Iranian Revolutionary Guard, may be in charge at the moment, but we don't even know that for a fact.
0: Right. It's not, in a word, though, it's not the unconditional surrender that Donald Trump promised on the 6th of March, is it?
1: We'll see what happens in the end. We're going to have to wait and see when this agreement comes out.
0: Okay.
1: I haven't seen it. You haven't seen it.
0: Indeed.
1: It is a bit premature to talk about it without seeing it. But I am confident, given what has happened in the last few months, that we're going to be in a much better place than when we were under Obama. Yes.
0: And that was Mike Gonzalez from the Heritage Foundation. 3 years ago, the Church of England promised to spend £100 million, or roughly $130 million, on slavery reparations, aiming to address some of the wrongs created from its historical ties to the transatlantic slave trade. The Church has yet to specify how this money will be spent or who will benefit, but the initial aim of the Church's Project Spire, as it was called, was to invest in communities adversely affected by slavery in the past, as well as to fund research and education. But as of today, no money has been spent, and the chief architect of the project, Bishop Rosemary Mallett, has told the BBC the window is narrowing on being able to deliver what the Church promised, after it acknowledged it had made many hundreds of millions of pounds in today's money through investments in the slave trade. And that's in part because of determined opposition from some within the Church to this project. Our religion editor, Aline McBull, has this report.
2: There is a paved area which we can walk through shortly. Have a look at that.
3: At Rochester Cathedral, Reverend Philip Hesketh, the Dean, shows me renovations made in the 18th century.
2: There were seven Georgian houses. Those houses were built as accommodation for staff, for clergy, and an organist's house.
3: Except what they've discovered is that they were paid for by the profits made when the Dean back then invested in a company that trafficked slaves.
2: It's important to identify it, acknowledge it, and to tell that story.
3: It's the kind of reckoning that's been going on across the Church of England since the killing of George Floyd. The most breathtaking revelation was made in 2023. Research into the origins of the Church's multi-billion pound endowment fund showed that for much of the 18th century, investments were also poured into a company that had a monopoly on transporting enslaved Africans to the Spanish Americas, making vast amounts of money.
4: It absolutely felt like a watershed moment.
3: The Right Reverend Rosemary Mallett is Bishop of Croydon.
4: Once something is brought to the light, you cannot push it back into the darkness. So clearly, with this deep connection to African chattel enslavement, that could no longer be hidden.
3: When the investigation was published, the Church apologised and immediately announced the setting up of Project Spire, a new £100 million social impact fund aimed at starting to make amends. But the voices of opposition have grown loud. One of the most prominent is Lord Nigel Biggar, Conservative peer, theologian and ordained priest. He says the church needs to stop saying sorry for slavery, especially when Anglicans were instrumental in abolishing it.
5: I don't think it helps race relations to exploit white guilt in terms of a narrative of white oppression, black victimhood. I mean, some whites were guilty, but let's be clear, some whites were liberating and emancipatory.
6: But you're talking about emancipation happening after the complicity.
5: Yes, there was some complicity. We repented big time 200 years ago, and now we're doing it again, and we're becoming obsessed with it.
3: Lord Biggar, an influential voice in the church, thinks investing on the basis of race is divisive and also doesn't accept people now are affected by what their ancestors went through. That's not what Father Andrew Mumby sees in his own congregation at St Peter's in South London.
7: I see every day here in Walworth structural inequality, poverty, and in this borough there is a very high proportion of people who are from a Black Caribbean background. So we know that those things overlap.
3: Father Andrew says not addressing historic injustice perpetuates division. But some have questioned the historical premise of the church's financial investigation, and earlier this year, 27 politicians wrote to the church saying using its investment funds on anything other than supporting clergy and parishes was illegal. Conservative MP Katie Lamb said it would also put off parishioners from donating.
8: If you give your money to a donkey sanctuary, that money cannot instead be used for a domestic violence shelter. Now, that's not a value judgment.
3: The church has said no donations coming in are to be used for reparatory justice. But for now, Project Spire's money goes unspent. Bishop Rosemary Mallett, leading Spire's committee, has already felt the backlash and thinks a changing political climate is making things harder.
4: I don't think the terrain is as easy as it was 5 years ago. We have seen greater divisiveness. All of that noise has made people more nervous about striding forward.
6: Do you think it's going to deliver?
4: I pray. I hope. I think the window is still there, but I think it has narrowed.
0: And that was Bishop Rosemary Mallett ending that report from our religion editor, Aline McBall. 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
10: 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I'm Hannah France. It's 88 degrees here at the KGOU studios in Norman, 95 in Woodward, and 86 in Ada. The forecast from the National Weather Service calls for sunny skies, temperature highs in the low 90s, and light winds from the south this afternoon. As we move into the evening, we can expect mostly clear skies as temperature lows drop to the mid-70s. Winds from the south will pick up slightly with gusts around 20 miles per hour. Tomorrow, a heat advisory will go into effect in the OKC Metro and other parts of our listening area at 1 p.m. lasting until 8 p.m. KGOU is Oklahoma City's NPR source at 105.7 and 106.3 FM. 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
0: This is NewsHour, live from the BBC, and forgive the howling cliche, but it does feel that no other word will do. The American tennis-playing sisters Serena and Venus Williams really are legends of the game. And now at the age, respectively, of 44 and 45, they're returning to the Wimbledon Championships to play doubles. They've won that Wimbledon title 6 times as a pair, albeit the last time was 10 years ago. They've also won 12 Wimbledon singles titles between them. And to add to the lustre, Serena only made her return to professional tennis after a 4-year absence this month, which made us wonder just how, especially in a sport as demanding as tennis, but not just tennis, it's possible to compete at the highest level at a rather more advanced age. Sean Ingle is the chief sports reporter for The Guardian newspaper.
12: Doubles is very different to singles. Between them, they are superb double players. They've won 3 Olympic gold medals in women's doubles. They've reached number 1 in the WTA rankings. And perhaps some of the inevitable effects of aging and so on, they aren't quite as apparent in the doubles game where you can cover for each other and everything else. And sometimes it's nous and skills as much as, you know, being super fit and being able to run all day that matters most.
0: Am I right in saying that we are seeing, I mean, it just feels to me, again, as a sort of, as an amateur watcher of sport, it does feel to me as if there are older competitors still knocking around at the highest levels. Is that right?
12: Oh, absolutely. Probably the best American football quarterback in history, Tom Brady, retired at 45, having that, you know, led, you know, won his, I think, 6th Super Bowl ring a season before. LeBron James, who some would say is the second best basketball player, he's still going at 41, thanks to spending over $1 million a year on things like biohacking, personal chefs, things like cryotherapy and so on.
0: What was the first thing you mentioned? Biohacking.
12: Biohacking, yeah. So
0: what is that?
12: This is like, well, it's this idea that you can kind of make yourself a sort of superhuman for longer by taking all the nutrients, the vitamins, the protocols that are needed to be at the absolute top. So, you know, red light therapy, oxygen therapy, even things like compression boots and tights that help you. All these things that perhaps can keep the body, you know, acting and playing younger than it actually is.
0: And do you think that it is in large part about the sort of science of sports physiology, that it's advanced a long way and therefore people are able to, I mean, obviously it takes a huge investment in money and in time, but it is just possible if you've still got the determination to compete at the top level, at the highest level, to do so.
12: No, absolutely. I think as more and more money has come into sport, it means that the very best athletes have the financial resources to spend money on trainers and chefs and whatever else they need. I mean, I think a related point as well is that lifestyle habits have changed. You go back 30 years, I was chatting to the Italian 1990 England sports scientist. He was the first one. And even getting athletes to eat carbohydrates before they competed, he said, was difficult because they preferred steaks. You even know the science now makes it clear, if you want to run around a lot, you do need carbs. And people would drink a lot of alcohol and they would break curfews. And that caused Sir Bobby Robson, who was the manager at the time, a lot of problems. I think a lot of these sports stars that are coming through now don't drink very much. They, from an early age, have been taught the best way to eat. So it's not really a surprise when they get to 30 or even 35 or even 40, and they are much fitter, healthier, less injury prone and so on than 2 decades or 3 decades ago.
0: Cristiano Ronaldo, who's 41, I think, and Portugal is due to have its opening World Cup game tomorrow. But there's a sort of separate question as to whether these players who have dominated the sport for so long, when they are still able to sort of turn out, whether they, in a sense, should, because there's a big debate about Cristiano Ronaldo as to whether he's a boon or a burden for Portugal, given that he's, I mean, he is amazing, in amazing shape, but he's not quite the force he was physically when he was a younger man.
12: That's absolutely true. And I think it's always, for many, many sports people, it's that moment where they have to say goodbye and they want to cling on for as long as possible. Clearly, Ronaldo has not been the same player for at least 5 or 6 years. And yet, he's become such an icon in Portugal. and such a sort of global figure, it's hard for Portugal's managers to drop him. And it's perhaps also hard for him to want to say goodbye when Saudi Arabian teams want to pay him lots of money, when sponsors still want to pay him lots of money. And we know from speaking to sports people that have retired, they find it hard because they are the subject of adoration and love and everything. And you're a long time retired, as the saying goes, and some of them find it quite boring living in the real world when they do eventually go.
0: Sean Ingle from The Guardian. We're familiar with the idea of a crisis in biodiversity, species being lost forever. But now researchers in the Royal Botanic Garden Kew say that the digital world and artificial intelligence may offer at least some hope for plants, as Helen Briggs reports.
13: So this is the Brugmansia, and it's got these huge kind of peach-coloured trumpet flowers. They're about the size of your forearm.
14: In a glass house at the Royal Botanic Gardens Kew, conservation scientist Dr. Matilda Brown admires a plant very few of us will get to see because it's extinct in the wild. She says plants are disappearing faster than science can keep up.
13: It's lucky it's so pretty, really, because other species are not getting that same fate. They are going extinct sometimes before we even know about them. And with every species we lose, we're losing benefits to humanity that we might not even know about, whether that's the next cure for cancer or the next climate-resilient crop.
14: The secrets to saving these plants could lie in the archives at Kew.
15: We're standing here in the herbarium. Amazing historical place with, how many millions of specimens of plants in these cupboards?
16: If you look at this specimen here, you can see the tiny tomatoes.
14: Herbarium curation manager Nina Davies is showing me a particularly historic specimen.
15: Sorry to say, it looks to me like a squash tomato.
16: It absolutely is a squash tomato. So this has been pressed and dried, and so you can imagine it's gone a bit brown.
14: But this is no ordinary tomato. It was collected in the Galapagos Islands in 1835 by the famous biologist Charles Darwin, one of millions of plants to be catalogued, photographed and uploaded to the web.
16: We're on the edge of a really exciting time where this data is available to everyone who has internet access and can look at the research and develop new things and perhaps help us with solving some of the biodiversity issues that we have around the world today.
14: And Dr. Brown says AI and digital technology could transform how we fight global extinction.
13: The gains in speed are absolutely phenomenal. If we want to look at 8 million specimens, to do that, for the entire Kew Herbarium would take us 70 to 100 years. By putting these specimens online and using things like computer vision and AI, we're able to take that task and get it done in days or weeks or maybe even months.
0: Helen Briggs reporting from Kew Gardens. That's it from NewsHour from all of us here. Thanks for listening.
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0: really where, like, the money of this deal is either made or not made, right?
1: President Trump is in France meeting with world leaders. At the top of the agenda, getting to a final deal to end the war in Iran.
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1: I'm Adrian Florido.
2: And I'm Elsa Chang. This hour, we speak with a shipping executive about the challenge of reopening the Strait of Hormuz.
1: And in Albania, people are upset about plans for a new luxury hotel with ties to the Trump family.
3: We're tired of these guys stealing from us, stealing our resources, selling things that are not theirs to sell.
2: 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Parents say they need more support.
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5: Live from NPR News in Washington, I'm Ryland Barton. Iran's state-run news agency says the tentative deal extending the ceasefire with the U.S. and reopening the Strait of Hormuz also requires Israel to stop attacking Lebanon. Authorities say Israeli attacks have killed hundreds of women, children, and first responders there. NPR's Aya Batraoui has more.
6: Iran's Foreign Minister Abbas Araghchi says the first phase of negotiations centered on ending the war, opening the Strait of Hormuz, and lifting a U.S. naval blockade on Iran. Iran says several ships have already made it to Iranian ports since the deal was announced Monday. Araghchi says the next phase of talks that start this Friday will focus on nuclear issues and lifting U.S. sanctions. But he says the most important aspect of the deal is ending wars on all fronts, including starting Friday in Lebanon. He says Iran would view Israel's continued occupation of southern Lebanon as a violation of the agreement. Israel's prime minister says Israel will remain in a, quote, buffer zone of southern Lebanon for as long as necessary. NPR News, Cairo.
5: The Department of Education is shifting its offices that oversee special education and student civil rights to other federal agencies, NPR's Janaki Mehta reports.
7: The offices overseeing special education, as well as rehabilitative services for adults with disabilities, are moving to the Department of Health and Human Services. The Education Department's Office for Civil Rights is now going to the Department of Justice. In a letter obtained by NPR, two top officials at the Ed Department say the moves are part of an administration commitment to end what they call micromanagement. These changes are part of the Trump administration's promise to dismantle the Department of Education altogether. Disability advocates are concerned that the rights of students with disabilities will suffer with a move to HHS, where they say disability could be seen through the lens of medical needs rather than students getting a quality public education. Janaki Mehta, NPR News.
5: Oklahoma and Washington, D.C. are holding primary elections today. Alabama and Georgia are holding runoffs. In Georgia, the Republican contest for governor and the U.S. Senate are the most watched, as Georgia Public Broadcasting's Sarah Callis reports.
8: Georgia Lieutenant Governor Burt Jones is hoping a last-minute endorsement from Governor Brian Kemp will give him a boost in the gubernatorial race.
9: We think that this is exactly what's going to put us over the top.
8: President Trump endorsed Jones early in the race. His opponent, billionaire Rick Jackson, says that he is the political outsider.
10: I'm going to go in and I'm going to make a change to this system.
8: Whoever wins that race will face Democrat Keisha Lance Bottoms in the general election. Voters are also choosing between Trump-endorsed Congressman Mike Collins and former football coach Derek Dooley to face Senator John Ossoff in November. For NPR News, I'm Sarah Callis in Atlanta.
5: South Africa is marking 50 years since the Soweto uprising by students, a pivotal moment in the fight against apartheid. On June 16, 1976, over 200 young protesters were killed by police, sparking further demonstrations. It's NPR.
11: It's 4 minutes past the hour. 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I'm Hannah France. Cities across Oklahoma are reminding residents of firework regulations despite the passage of the Rockets Red Glare Act this year. Natalie Armour reports why the new law doesn't apply to all areas in the state.
12: The Oklahoma legislature passed the Rockets Red Glare Act earlier this year, allowing the use of fireworks on private property. However, some cities are reminding residents that fireworks are still illegal within their limits. The Rockets Red Glare Act was signed by Governor Stitt in May, but the act only applies to unincorporated areas of the state, meaning land that is not run by a city government, with a mayor and city council. In these areas, all governing responsibilities instead fall to county or state authorities. states. Many cities across the state still enforce a firework ban. Oklahoma City, Edmond, Norman, and Tulsa are some that are still enforcing the ban. Authorities in metro areas are encouraging residents to report firework violations to the non-emergency or a fireworks hotline available in some cities. Do not report violations to 911 unless there is an emergency. In Oklahoma City, I'm Natalie Armour.
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4: This is All Things Considered from NPR News. I'm Elsa Chang in Culver City, California.
5: And I'm Adrian Florido in Washington. President Trump says the next phase of Iran talks will be easier than the first round of negotiation that led to the preliminary deal.
6: But we have a deal that's a fair deal, it's a good deal.
5: Trump says the next phase will focus on more technical details regarding Iran's nuclear capacity and will also ensure the Strait of Hormuz stays open. Observers say the next few days and months will be critical. NPR White House correspondent Franco Ordonez is in France with the president for the G7 summit, and he joins us now. Hi, Franco.
7: Hey, Adrian.
5: So this is the second day of the G7 summit. What is the latest there?
7: Yeah, I mean, I don't think it's very surprising that Iran remains a focus of these talks. President Trump continues to give out kind of little details each day about the agreement that was signed. But so far, he's really focused on repeating two main points, and that's that the deal addresses the nuclear program, and two, that it ensures the Strait of Hormuz remains open to toll-free shipping.
6: The one thing that's happening that's of note, frankly, the only thing that really matters to me, is Iran will never have a nuclear weapon. And it says it loud and clear. They're not going to develop it. They're not going to buy it. They're not going to do anything with it. And if they do, they suffer unbelievable consequences.
7: Now, there have been so many questions about the specifics of the agreement. I was actually in the room with him today and asked if he would release the text of it so we could all just see it. He would not commit to releasing it any sooner than Friday when the ceremonial signing is happening, but he said he might actually have a press conference where he reads the text of the agreement.
5: Franco, you've been talking with experts and former officials. Do they see all of this as a positive or negative?
7: Yeah, I mean, it's a bit of a mix. On the one hand, they think most people will say this is some kind of progress, that this is helpful if the fighting stops and that there is something in writing to help put the sides to more accountable. But again, it's about the specifics. And I spoke to Catherine Thompson, who worked on Middle East policy in Trump's Defense Department and is now at the Cato Institute, a libertarian think tank. She said the really hard part is what comes next.
8: The next 60 days is really where, like, the money of this deal is either made or not made, right?
7: And she says that's because the thorniest issues are still on the table. I mean, what happens to the nuclear material that Iran still has? And what is the U.S. prepared to do regarding sanction relief? There are a number of other wild cards as well that could kind of blow this all up, particularly Israel and its ongoing aggression against Hezbollah in Lebanon. Israel has not signed on to this deal, and Trump has basically raised a lot of concerns that Prime Minister Benjamin Netanyahu has been going too far and is hurting Trump's efforts to reach peace.
5: Right. It sounds like President Trump had criticism for Israel, the Israeli leader earlier today.
7: Yeah, I mean, he really did. I mean, his main complaint is that Netanyahu just can't stop dropping bombs on Hezbollah and Lebanon. And he criticized some of the specific Israeli retaliation strikes, saying they went too far.
6: I've had a great relationship with Bibi, but now Bibi has to be more responsible with respect to Lebanon.
7: Now, Trump seemed to be sending a message directly to Netanyahu when he also said, quote, Israel would not exist right now if not for him. This is not necessarily new. I mean, we've been reporting on the friction between the two leaders over the course of the war for a while now. But it will be another important thing to watch for in the coming weeks. Does fighting in Lebanon stop? As it will likely play a major role in whether this deal is a success.
5: That's NPR White House correspondent Franco Ordonez in Evian, France. Franco, thanks.
7: Thank you.
4: And now to the Adriatic Sea. Years ago, Ivanka Trump said that she and her husband, Jared Kushner, were there on a friend's boat. And off the coast of Albania, they stopped for a swim.
9: Effectively, that's how we found it. We swam to the islands. We went on a hike, barefoot all the way up to the top, and we were just captivated.
4: She spoke earlier this month to podcaster David Senra about a stretch of Albania's coastline where she and Kushner plan to build a luxury resort. Albania's government has given the project preliminary approval, but as NPR's Rob Schmitz reports from the capital, Tirana, the plans have prompted a growing protest movement against government corruption.
10: Every day since the beginning of June, this is the scene outside Albanian Prime Minister Edi Rama's office in Tirana. Thousands calling on Rama to resign over a strip of coastal land his government is helping President Trump's son-in-law, Jared Kushner, develop. Protester Edin Hoxha says the protests have evolved into a show of no confidence in the Albanian government.
11: We're tired of these guys stealing from us, stealing our resources, selling things that are not theirs to sell.
10: Things like Sazan, an uninhabited island across the sea from Tsvejanets, a strip of beach and cliffs along Albania's Adriatic coast. In David Senra's podcast that aired earlier this month, Ivanka Trump described both plots of land as belonging to her and Kushner.
9: Not only the island, but we have 5 miles of beachfront directly across from the island, this beautiful peninsula with a lagoon on one side, the ocean on the other. Beautiful white sand beaches.
10: In an episode called Ivanka Trump on Building the Authentic Life, Trump told Senra that she and Kushner have helped, quote, realize the land's potential.
9: For me, it feels more like a challenge than anything else. The culmination of all of my experience in real estate, all of my travel, a lot of reflection on how I want to live.
10: But there are already tens of thousands living their lives on this land. Taulant Bino stands along a dirt road separating wetland from fields of salt, glaringly white, sparkling in the sunlight. The ornithologist holds a pair of binoculars to his eyes and calls out the names of the local residents.
12: This is a black-winged stilt. Then you see common terns and little terns. Just when you came, it was a little egret. And then flamingo. I saw at least one, but should be more in the lagoon.
10: There are 250 species of birds here in this nationally protected lagoon called Vioce Narte. Bino points across the water to a beach where a road for bulldozers has just been built.
12: Birds are the first to suffer, but not only birds. They are already suffering because building an access road in the middle of the breeding season for a lot of species, it's horrendous.
10: Ivanka Trump says this project shows restraint and care for this pristine environment.
12: But what we see from the project ideas, we see tall buildings up to 10,000 rooms. So all this is for sure a new city rather than an environmental-based project.
10: Environmental organizations have filed legal challenges against the Albanian government over this project. Dorian Matlia is their lawyer.
13: But the main problem here is the problem that this is a protected area.
10: He says the land this resort would be built on is protected under the European Union's Natura 2000, a network of protected areas in the EU. Albania is not an EU member yet. It's in the process of becoming one, and Matlia says it's subject to the network's rules. But 2 years ago, Prime Minister Rama ushered in a new law that stripped away the protection of this ecosystem, allowing for the construction of 5-star hotels. Matlia says this violates both Albanian and EU laws.
13: So this is also endangering this long-time dream of, you know, joining EU as well. So if somebody will try to go to the court against that, they have high chances of winning. And that's a big problem for the investors.
10: Another problem for investors. On June 2nd, Albanian prosecutors froze the bank accounts of a firm that purchased land for this project. It's part of an investigation into fraudulent property titles, and it involves a company owned by the Qatari brothers Motaz and Ramez El Kayat, who are helping finance and build Kushner and Trump's luxury resort. They did not respond to an NPR request for an interview. When NPR emailed Kushner's affinity partners, a company called Sazan Real Estate Development responded with a statement from Asher Abesara, a businessman Kushner has teamed up with to build projects in New York. Our focus, the statement said, remains on responsible stewardship, environmental enhancement, job creation, and creating long-term value for local communities. The statement also said Kushner's affinity partners firm has no role in this project and that, quote, partners are involved as investors in their personal capacity. Finding out who those investors are, though, has been difficult.
14: From Albanian documents, it's impossible to find out.
10: Lindita Cella is one of Albania's most decorated investigative journalists. For months, she's been tracking down a string of shell companies from Albania to the Netherlands connected to Kushner and Trump's project.
14: You see for one company, and you see that who owns this company is another company. If you go to this company, another one, you will find another one. The other company still, it brings to you not to their names, but to another company. So you just needed to go digging.
10: She likens her investigation to opening a set of Russian Matryoshka dolls, one leading to another. She's discovered several of the shell companies share the same address in Amsterdam. Each company is worth a single euro. They lead to the smallest Matryoshka doll, a company named Interroyal BV, owned in part by a Russian citizen named Nikita Maximovich Vinogradov and a Bulgarian citizen named Zoya Georgieva Girova. Cella says neither individual has a public profile, but on paper at least, she says this mysterious pair owns hundreds of millions of dollars worth of Albanian property. Property where, on a recent weekend, hundreds of Albanians converged to protest the project at the proposed site of the resort. 34-year-old software engineer Albi Batozi was among them.
15: I don't want anyone to build here, because this is our land, public land. It's for everybody, not for just a small 1% of people.
10: Batozi says Prime Minister Edi Rama treats this land like it's his to sell. NPR reached out to the prime minister, whose spokesperson said in a statement, the government understands that major investments can generate public debate. It went on to say, quote, the ambition is to create a new benchmark for sustainable Mediterranean development. Batozi says Rama is a prime minister of one of Europe's poorest countries who's obsessed with five-star luxury projects.
15: But we are living in a studio apartment. Albania is like a studio apartment that barely holds place for Albanians.
10: Batozi says if Kushner and Trump build their resort here, it'll be coastline that'll be closed off to most Albanians. Rob Schmitz, NPR News, Albania.

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1: It's 18 minutes past the hour. You're listening to KGOU. I'm Hannah France. Thanks for joining us. Taking a look at the weather, it's 90 degrees in Oklahoma City, 94 in Woodward, and 88 in Ada. The forecast from the National Weather Service calls for sunny skies, temperature highs in the low 90s, and light winds from the south for the rest of this afternoon. As we move into the evening, we can expect mostly clear skies as temperature lows drop to the mid-70s. Winds from the south will pick up slightly with gusts around 20 miles per hour. Tomorrow, a heat advisory will go into effect in the OKC Metro and in other parts of our listening area at 1 p.m., lasting until 8 p.m., as temperatures reach highs around 98 degrees and heat index values climb up to 104. Hydration and caution outdoors are advised as hot temperatures and high humidity may cause heat illness. 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

0: President Trump has arrived in France for the Group of Seven summit with news of an agreement with Iran that could end the war. G7 allies shut out of those negotiations have questions. As a NATO summit looms next month, what these meetings tell us about the state of global affairs. 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
3: This is All Things Considered from NPR News. I'm Elsa Chang.
4: And I'm Adrian Florido. This will come as no surprise to most working parents. Keeping up with work and family demands is hard. A new survey finds not only is the struggle widespread, the share of parents doing the juggling act has grown. And as NPR's Andrea Hsu reports, soaring costs are adding to the pain.
5: Do you ever feel like you're not giving your all at work and also not doing a good job at home? It's something Amber Peterson feels acutely. She's a legal assistant in a small law firm in Mason City, Iowa. As she's putting together files or scheduling clients, she often finds herself wondering,
6: if I am missing out as a mom or if I'm disappointing somebody at work.
5: Because she has to take a call from her children's school, or worse, leave suddenly because one of her three kids is sick.
6: There's just no way to be two things at once and give 100% at both.
5: Turns out a majority of working mothers in America feel that way, and a smaller but sizable share of fathers feel it too. That's according to the new survey from the Pew Research Center. They surveyed more than 2,200 working parents in March this year, focusing primarily on families with both a mom and a dad who work full time.
7: We see that parents are facing lots of demands from both work and family, and that the boundary between those is often blurry.
5: That's Pew senior researcher Rachel Minkin. She says the share of families where mom and dad are both working has grown a lot over the past 50 years.
7: 31% were both working full-time in 1975, and now it's 52%.
5: So one of the reasons Pew wanted to study this juggling act is to inform the broader public about structural supports that could help. Amber Peterson has some suggestions. She's grateful that her employer is understanding when she does need to leave work to pick up a kid. Her husband, who works in a factory, would be penalized if he took off on a dime. But she pays a price, too. She's not paid for the hours she's not there. She doesn't have any sick leave.
6: One thing about it being a small firm is they are unable to offer some of those benefits.
5: She says paid sick leave would help enormously, as would help paying for childcare. Her girls are 11 and 12. A couple years ago, Peterson decided the two of them could be home alone as long as they were together.
6: We kind of had to make that decision a little sooner than I would have liked to.
5: A summer program she was eyeing for them cost a couple $1,000s, more than the family could afford. Fortunately, her office is just 3 minutes from home. Now, her four-year-old boy is in daycare. That costs $180 a week. He's still a year away from being old enough for kindergarten.
6: I find myself wishing away these years, which is awful, because I'm like, it'll be cheaper with him being in school, and how sad.
5: Free preschool is gaining ground in the U.S., but it remains a patchwork. Like many parents, Peterson would love more flexibility to take part in activities at school, for instance. Another thing she doesn't have is the option to work from home. Her job doesn't allow it. Three-quarters of parents surveyed by Pew are in that boat. But as researcher Rachel Minkin notes,
7: even working from home doesn't ease all of the challenges of balancing work and family.
5: Because those who work from home some or all of the time experience more overlap. Not only might they be taking calls about kids' matters during the workday, but they may have to answer emails during dinner with the family. These findings come as President Trump has called for a baby boom. Amber Peterson says she and her husband would love to have another child, like the vice president and second lady, whose fourth is due this summer.
6: But I cannot imagine what that would look like.
5: On top of balancing work and family, she and her husband are also now buckling under the high price of health insurance, groceries, gas. Peterson says there would be no way. Andrea Hsu, NPR News.
3: And now to Colorado's 8th Congressional District. Democrats hope to flip the seat into their column as they try to win the U.S. House. And winning could come down to appealing to the unaffiliated voters in the district's Denver suburbs and rural eastern plains. Colorado Public Radio's Ray Solomon reports.
8: Karen Jenkins has just finished lunch in Greeley, Colorado. She's a retired nurse from rural Platteville, about 50 minutes northeast of Denver. She's also a Republican voter and says immigration is her biggest priority.
9: I want all the illegals out of our country. I want America first.
8: Jenkins says she was cheering on Trump's aggressive approach with Immigration and Customs Enforcement, or ICE.
9: They started out really strong, and then after Minneapolis, we backed off, and we shouldn't have, because I think that the only way to treat the people that were the activists is through signs of strength, and we showed weakness.
8: In a lot of ways, you could say that Jenkins is a typical CD8 voter. Typical because this district is nearly evenly split between Republicans and Democrats. That's because when it was drawn up after the 2020 census, it was designed to swing. So if you drive an hour south to the Denver suburbs, you're also likely to bump into devoted Democratic voters like Margaret Garcia at a park with her kids.
10: A strong stance against ICE is very important to me. Like, after seeing what happened in Minnesota, I'm just really concerned, and I don't want that happening in my community.
8: Politically, Colorado's 8th Congressional District is as diverse as they come. It spans urban and rural regions. In this era of unabashed partisan gerrymandering, Colorado's 8th remains a toss-up. That makes Nancy Quarles a typical CD8 voter, too. Even though she's registered as a Republican, she says she often votes against her own party, including in 2024 when she did not vote for President Trump.
11: The current last couple of years, I've been really undecided.
8: And that's true of this year's congressional race. She says she just wants to vote for someone who's serious about tackling the affordability crisis.
11: At the grocery store, things are climbing in terms of cost. It just got my little pay increase. Just don't quite help when you got homeowners insurance, auto insurance, or property taxes just climbed.
8: In 2022, CD8 voters elected a Democrat as the district's first congressperson. 2 years later, they pivoted right, narrowly electing a Republican, Representative Gabe Evans, who's now running for re-election. Two Democrats are duking it out in a hotly contested primary to oppose him. To win in November, candidates have to thread a tricky needle to keep the party faithful while also picking up swing voters, like April Cadiff from Greeley, a small city an hour northeast of Denver.
12: I'm going back and forth. All the ads and things that they keep showing on TV, you know, I know a lot of that is poo-poo.
8: Like most CD8 voters, Cadiff is unaffiliated, and her political preferences shift from year to year.
12: I wasn't for Trump, but my husband made me vote for Trump. That's bad. But at the time, that was the only better choice that we had.
8: That was in the last presidential election. Now she says the president doesn't seem interested in the issues she cares about, like fixing inflation and the dysfunctional healthcare system. And she regrets that vote.
12: I would like to rescind it. I really would. Trump's more business-oriented than he is people-oriented, and he doesn't see how it's hurting us.
8: This go-round in the midterms, President Trump isn't on the ballot, but Cadiff sees a chance to oppose his administration. She says as an independent, she wants choices beyond the two major parties, but for now, she's leaning towards the Democratic candidate come November. The primary to decide who will face Evans is at the end of this month. For NPR News, I'm Ray Solomon in Greeley, Colorado.
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4: 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I'm Adrian Florido.
3: And I'm Elsa Chang. 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
17: Live from NPR News in Culver City, California, I'm Dwayne Brown. Iran's top diplomat says the deal to end the war with the U.S. would also require Israel to withdraw its troops from Lebanon, a condition Israel has already rejected. On Capitol Hill, meanwhile, Senate Democrats and Republicans are expressing skepticism about the deal, saying they still have many unanswered questions. Here's President Trump speaking at the G7 summit meeting today.
18: We have our deal done with Iran, and it should be successful. It goes to a second stage, which I think will be actually easier. I didn't want to attack them last week, but we had no choice. And we did it twice, actually. We were doing it a third time, and we were able to not have to do that. But we have a deal that's a fair deal. It's a good deal.
17: A signing ceremony is scheduled for Friday in Geneva, but Senate lawmakers say they need more information before it's finalized. A leading Lebanese conservationist remains in critical condition after her home was hit by an Israeli airstrike last month. NPR's Jane Araf reports.
19: 26 years ago, Mona Khalil founded a project on the Mediterranean coast in southern Lebanon to protect endangered green sea turtles. Female turtles travel hundreds of miles to lay eggs on the same beach where they were born. Each hatchling has only a 1 in 1,000 chance of surviving. Generations of volunteers helped Khalil protect the turtles. Reptologist Rami Hashab was one of them.
20: She's heavily injured in a critical case, and she's hospitalized. We're hoping for miracles.
19: Photos show Khalil's house and conservation center in rubble after the June 5th strike. Her Ethiopian housekeeper was also injured. Israel says it is targeting Hezbollah fighters. It did not explain why it hit her house.
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21: 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I'm Hannah France. Norman is taking more steps to address homelessness in the city. Jack Walters has more.
22: The city of Norman has created two new positions aimed at addressing the ongoing homelessness and substance abuse issues in the city. The positions are funded from the Distributors Oklahoma Settlement Agreement, a long-term opioid settlement payout that supports prevention and recovery initiatives throughout the state. The settlement agreement gives the city of Norman about $250,000 annually over an 18-year payout. This money will be used to fund social service initiatives throughout the city, such as additional Narcan reserves for the Norman Police Department. Amanda Scherf has been hired as Community Services Manager and Cara Fritz as Community Outreach Social Worker. Both new positions serve as part of the city's broader effort to strengthen outreach and support individuals working towards recovery. On April 7th, voters approved an $8 million bond to construct a permanent homeless shelter in the city, another initiative aimed at addressing homelessness in Norman. I'm Jack Walters.
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8: This is All Things Considered from NPR News. I'm Adrian Florido in Washington.
9: And I'm Elsa Chang in Culver City, California. With the U.S. and Iran set to sign a memorandum of understanding on Friday, there is renewed hope that shipping traffic will move freely through the Strait of Hormuz once again.
10: As you know, they're doing a little hunting for a couple of mines that they've already found. But it's essentially ships are starting to go out now. On Friday, it'll be completely opened.
9: As we keep hearing during the course of this war with Iran, the Strait is a critical shipping channel, especially for oil and fertilizer. And so we turn now to Jacob Larson. He's Chief Safety and Security Officer for BIMCO, the International Shipping Association. Welcome to All Things Considered.
11: Thanks a lot. Nice to be here.
9: Nice to have you. Okay, so as we just heard, President Trump expects the Strait to be completely opened again in just a few days. But based on what you know,

0: That's quite unlikely. The situation is basically unchanged compared to just before this year deal was announced last Friday. So ships are still waiting inside the Persian Gulf. Both the US and Iran are still enforcing their respective blockades in the Straits of Hormuz and surrounding waters. Mm-hmm. And it's very difficult and very risky for ships to move through the strait currently.
1: What about the issue of mines? Because there's a question about whether Iran laid any mines in the strait during this war. What is your sense of that?
0: Yeah, it's very difficult for me to assess whether they actually laid mines or not. So we are a bit in the hands of the naval forces there. But if, as expected, they have laid mines, then the whole central part of the Strait of Hormuz is considered a mine danger area and will be risky to go through. We are a little bit in the hands of the military here. We don't have any accurate information ourselves regarding the mine threat, but it, from the looks of it, it could well take some few weeks or even a few months before the mine threat has been completely neutralized.
1: Well, what will it take for operators to feel confident that it is safe to sail through the strait? What kind of information do you need?
0: What we need is assurances from both sides of the conflict that a given route is safe to navigate. And with that, I think shipping will gradually start to pick up. And of course, we need assurances also that hostilities will not be reopened. And that requires more than just unilateral statements. We need credible assurances from both sides. And once that is in place and that they, you know, assure us that the route they declare open is actually safe to use, mm-hmm. then we will see ships start to move. But that doesn't mean that everything is hunky-dory because there are still lots of unanswered questions.
1: Well, one unanswered question is this question of fees, right? President Trump has declared the strait will be permanently toll-free, but Iran has said that no tolls will be levied, but there will be so-called fees. Did shipping companies pay fees to Iran prior to this war?
0: No, they didn't. Strait of Hormuz is an international strait, and in accordance with international conventions, these have freedom of navigation, so all ships can sail in and out as long as they do it in a proper and safe way. And therefore, fees are, you know, not part of international law, and it would be a complete
1: breach.
0: There's
1: some debate about whether fees would even be legal, right, under international law.
0: Yeah, exactly. And yeah, international law has, you know, that freedom of navigation concept, which is so broadly described in the UN Convention on the Law of the Seas. And that doesn't include anything about fees. And the Strait of Hormuz is considered an international strait, so.
1: Yeah. Well, then how concerned are you that the flow of goods through the Strait of Hormuz will be permanently changed as a result of this war?
0: I mean, it's obviously a concern also given that the international rules-based order seems to be under a lot of pressure these recent months. So there is some concern, obviously. Mm-hmm. And shipping industry is a firm supporter of international conventions because it's really the bedrock of free and international and effective trade at as low a cost as possible. So therefore, we are concerned, but we also have hopes that common sense will prevail and that we can return to.
1: Can I ask, though, going forward, will shipping companies ever feel like they can rely on the Strait of Hormuz again or in the same way? I mean, has this whole experience convinced you that maybe it's time to invest in alternative routes?
0: I think the shipping industry is, of course, really concerned with the fact that Iran now has demonstrated that they are able to virtually close the strait. So I think a lot of, especially the oil-producing countries, they are looking to alternatives, and that could, for example, be pipelines. Now, whether that will materialize or not, I think time will show.
1: Jacob Larson, Chief Safety and Security Officer for BIMCO, thank you very much.
0: Thank you.
2: When the coffee pot stops brewing, the vacuum stops sucking up dirt, or that lamp no longer turns on, well, they usually end up in the trash. But in Cincinnati, a group of volunteers said, why not fix these old appliances up and find them new homes? Today on our series, Here to Help, how volunteer tinkerers are turning one person's junk into another's treasure. Tana Weingartner with member station WVXU has the story.
3: On the second floor of an old warehouse in Cincinnati, shelves of toasters, blenders, crockpots, and lamps overflow onto the floor, where they're met with rows of old vacuum cleaners, microwaves, and other small electronics.
4: It's great to be able to find a big pile of stuff to fix.
3: Retired engineer Mike Conaway pulls a coffee pot and a

0: dusty orange fan from the pile. While he waits to see if the coffee maker's heating element warms up, he sets about taking apart the fan.
1: Sometimes I feel like I've turned into a glorified appliance cleaner. Fans are an easy fix. Usually they're just clogged up with dog hair or whatever, and they need to have the bearings oiled or something.
0: He's one of six volunteer tinkerers here today. The group started about a year and a half ago at the Cincinnati Recycling and Reuse Hub. That's when a staff member realized a lot of things people wanted to get rid of just needed minor repairs. Now, retirees like Conaway just show up. He's here twice a month to see what he can fix. No experience is required. Most just like taking things apart and trying to put them back in working order.
1: We don't buy parts. There's no budget to buy parts. But stuff that comes in a lot, like coffee makers, for instance, we have a tub over there that says coffee maker parts.
0: The fixed appliances often end up at a local furniture bank, says Carrie Harms, who works at the Recycling and Reuse Hub.
2: They are getting them into the hands of folks who are coming out of homelessness and set up into homes. So these items go into those homes to help them get off on the right foot in that new setting.
0: Each item goes out with a Tinker Team sticker, so if it breaks again, it can be brought back for more repairs. Conaway decided to volunteer here because he says he hates to see things go to waste and clog up landfills. And tinkering is just how he was raised.
1: My dad could fix anything. Just like to fix stuff. And hate to see stuff get thrown away that could still work. And that's probably the thing that came from Dad.
0: In its first year and a half, the Tinker Team has given new life to nearly 1,400 household electronics. For NPR News, I'm Tana Weingartner in Cincinnati.

0: You're listening to All Things Considered from NPR News. All right, the war with Iran has driven up the price of motor oil, not just gasoline and diesel. And even if a deal is signed to end the conflict, that problem will not go away anytime soon. So what does that mean for your next oil change? Well, NPR's Camila Domonoske covers cars and joins us now to talk about this. Hi, Camila.
1: Hi, Elsa.
0: Okay, so how much more expensive is motor oil right now?
1: Yeah, the stuff that goes into motor oil, which is called base oil, has more than tripled in price since the start of the war. That's according to analysts with the Commodity Intelligence Group, ICIS. Now, a lot of that price hike has not actually hit consumers yet because there were some stockpiles of cheaper base oil, but those are running low.
0: Okay, and why wouldn't this framework deal with Iran solve this problem immediately?
1: Yeah, so we've seen the news about the plan to sign a deal that's already pushed down the price of crude oil, but that is not the only challenge happening here. Mm-hmm. A lot of newer vehicles call for synthetic motor oil, which is very thin and long-lasting. And despite the word synthetic in the name, it is still made from crude oil or from natural gas. But the way that it's made is through extremely fancy engineering that not a lot of places can actually do. The biggest facility that was synthesizing this stuff is in Qatar, and it was damaged by an Iranian missile in March, and it is not expected to restore full production for at least a year.
0: Wow. But aren't there any alternative suppliers?
1: Yeah, sure. There's another big source in South Korea, but that's been disrupted too. Holly Alfano runs the Independent Lubricant Manufacturers Association. That's a trade group for the folks who blend your motor oil.
2: But unfortunately, right now, South Korea is dependent on crude from the Middle East. So it's a really sticky situation right now.
1: Obviously, that's the opposite of what you want from a lubricant.
0: Right.
1: There are refineries in the U.S. that can make cheaper, less fancy motor oils. But right now, those refineries are making more money making diesel instead. So reopening the Strait of Hormuz, that could get some South Korean production back, but that damaged facility in Qatar and all the refineries that are prioritizing diesel, those problems will still remain.
0: Okay, Camila, then what does all of this mean for drivers?
1: Yeah, we're not talking about outright shortages like there's no motor oil available at all. One analyst summed it up for me as fewer, more expensive choices. Nathan Matheson runs an auto repair shop in Poolsville, Maryland, and he says his cost for motor oil has gone up about 60%. So far, he's been taking that hit instead of passing it on to customers. But, you know, he also says the real problem is that tariffs have already driven up all sorts of prices.
3: A lot of common consumable parts, from oil filters to brake pads to belts, have been significantly increased in costs as a result of the tariffs.
1: So he and his customers are already feeling the squeeze.
0: Yeah. Okay, then what should drivers have in mind when they're thinking about their car maintenance this summer?
1: Yeah, Matheson's seeing a lot of people put off maintenance. And he says, do shop around and get advice from multiple mechanics, because some things maybe you can postpone a bit, but be careful, right? You don't want to save $160 on maintenance and then cost yourself $2,000 on a repair.
0: Oh, man,
1: and
0: no way.
1: Alfano says, check your vehicle manual to see the recommendations for motor oil, how often to get changes and what grades. See if there might be acceptable options that might be cheaper than what you're used to.
0: That is NPR's Camila Domonoske. Thank you so much, Camila.
1: Thank you.
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5: It's 48 minutes past the hour. You're listening to KGOU. I'm Hannah France. Taking a quick look at the weather, it's 90 degrees in Oklahoma City, 95 in Woodward, and 88 in Ada. The forecast from the National Weather Service calls for sunny skies, temperature highs in the low 90s, and light winds from the south for the rest of this afternoon. As we move into the evening, we can expect mostly clear skies as temperature lows drop to the mid-70s. Winds from the south will pick up slightly with gusts around 20 miles per hour. Tomorrow, a heat advisory will go into effect in the OKC Metro and in other parts of our listening area at 1 p.m., lasting until 8 p.m., as temperature highs reach 98 degrees and heat index values climb up to 104. Hydration and caution outdoors are advised as hot temperatures and high humidity may cause heat illness. 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
6: I'm Peter O'Dowd. 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A story of environmental rollbacks and the power of the fossil fuel industry inside the White House. 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
0: From NPR News, this is All Things Considered. I'm Elsa Chang.
9: And I'm Adrian Florido. I want to tell you about a massive underground network of fungi, specifically vast fungus networks that form relationships with the roots of plants. They're called mycorrhizal networks. The Society for the Protection of Underground Networks, SPUN, is the group that studies them. And it's just released the first ever map of the global mycorrhizal network. To talk about what this map tells us, we've reached one of the scientists who published it, ecologist Justin Stewart. Mr. Stewart, welcome.
10: Thank you very much. I'm excited to be here.
9: Can you just help us picture what this mycorrhizal fungus network is? What does it look like? Is this an underground network of mushrooms?
10: So these are very ancient. They've shaped life on land for around 450 million years, and they form symbiotic networks with plants. So think of them as small filaments in soil. You have this network that doesn't make a fruiting body. There's no mushroom, but it's a vast network of mycelial threads and soils.
9: And what does it look like?
10: Well, I mean, this is one of the most difficult things about mycorrhizal fungi is they look so foreign to anything that we see above ground. They form meter-long threads of mycelium. So if you imagine something like a rail network or a road network, we often talk about mycorrhizal fungi as infrastructure in earth soils.
9: And so, you know, what do these fungal networks do?
10: These fungal networks complete a very important resource transfer that's important for planetary health. Plants make carbon through photosynthesis, and because these fungi form such intimate associations with the roots of plants, they have direct access to that carbon, and they funnel it deep into earth soils. These plants are being fed by these fungal networks. In exchange for carbon, they are being fed nutrients like nitrogen and phosphorus. So last year, some of the people that are on this study that we just published estimated that around 11% of current CO2 emissions are being funneled to these fungal networks each year. But at the same time, you have nutrients that are being funneled to nourish plants above ground.
9: If I were to scoop up, you know, a handful of soil, how much of this network would I be holding in my hands?
10: The length of networks in a single teaspoon of soil is astounding. In certain soils, you can have up to 10 or even 100 meters of mycelial networks in soil.
9: Wow. And so globally, this is a massive underground network of fungus.
10: This was the perfect moment to try to estimate globally how much mycorrhizal network there is on Earth. We had just enough data where scientists have collected very carefully cores of soil, brought it back to the lab. Doing this in enough locations around the Earth, we were able to rely on satellite data and create, through AI, predictive models of the global density and length of these networks. If you add up the total length, it's about 110 quadrillion kilometers, which, if you round a little bit, it's about 1 billion times the distance of the Earth to the sun.
9: Huh.
10: This is all in our soils.
9: You've published this pretty remarkable map of what this underground network looks like, and specifically where, how it's distributed across the Earth. And there are places like the Florida Everglades where this network of underground fungus is very dense. And then there's places like the Sahara Desert where there's almost none of it. I'm wondering, why did you want to map this network out?
10: You can't protect what you don't know. Once you know where there's a high density of networks or potential threats to networks, you're able to then start working on restoration and conservation practices. So our goal was to have something that we could hand to decision makers to include fungal networks in things like climate agendas and carbon models.
9: When you look at this map that you've just published, what do you see?
10: I see this map as a sense of wonderment. These fungi form complex associations with plants, enact very complex trade decisions, all while not having a single place in their body where information is being processed. By seeing that there's 110 quadrillion kilometers of this on Earth's soils, it's also giving a sense of scale about other ways of living that humans can also learn from. And so I'm very excited about the conversations that will be coming out of that.
9: I've been speaking with ecologist Justin Stewart from the Society for the Protection of Underground Networks, SPUN. Mr. Stewart, thanks so much.
10: Thank you very much for having me.
0: When South African jazz great Abdullah Ibrahim spoke to NPR back in 2007, he reflected on living through the terror of apartheid.
11: I remember one evening in Cape Town, the police, they were on the rampage shooting people down. It was ugly.
0: Channeling the resilience and defiance of those who fought against the brutal system, Ibrahim would compose what became an anthem of the anti-apartheid movement, Manenberg, named for the black township in Cape Town.
11: And then we realized that we had created something which was tradition, but it was affirmation of a new dawn to come.
9: Abdullah Ibrahim died at 91 on Monday. The man referred to by Nelson Mandela as our Mozart left behind a huge jazz contribution to Africa and the world.
12: With Abdullah Ibrahim, we have to understand him as a product of Cape Town, in particular, the colored community in Cape Town.
9: John Mason teaches African history and the history of photography at the University of Virginia.
12: I think his contribution is to bring that, particularly South African, particularly Cape Town musical sensibility, into the broader world.
0: Born Adolph Brand, Ibrahim was influenced by the diverse communities surrounding him. Traditional Chinese music, black gospel, and Irish reels, jazz, boogie-woogie, and big band broadcasts on Voice of America.
9: As a teenager, he started playing the piano in dance bands, forming groups with other young South African musicians, including a short-lived septet with Hugh Masekela named the Jazz Epistles. His music was an alchemy of those rhythms infused with an African beat.
0: In 1962, Ibrahim fled apartheid and landed in Zurich. At the time, Duke Ellington was touring Europe and became a fan and a supporter, supervising the recording of Ibrahim's first U.S. album, performed under the name Dollar Brand Trio.
9: Changing his name and converting to Islam in the late 1960s, Ibrahim returned to live in Cape Town in 1973. There he recorded his most famous piece, Manenberg. Here's Ibrahim speaking about the song to NPR back in 2007.
11: The song itself is just pure, plain, traditional music. But it was a combination of Cape Town, Johannesburg. Everybody could relate to it.
0: He continued recording and performing for decades, including an appearance at NPR's Tiny Desk in 2022.
9: John Mason believes Ibrahim will be remembered as a pioneer beside Duke Ellington, Miles Davis, and other jazz greats.
12: Broadening our sense of what jazz is and what jazz can be.

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0: who are watching this happen might start to sour on the United States.
1: The Trump administration has suspended Anthropic's newest AI models over national security concerns.
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1: I'm Elsa Chang.
2: And I'm Adrian Florido. 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
1: Lifestyle interventions that can help reduce the risk of other health problems.
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2: Also, in some high school mountain bike competitions, varsity girls race shorter distances than boys do.
1: But one 16-year-old athlete in Utah is trying to change that.
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2: Those stories after the news.
5: Live from NPR News in Washington, I'm Ryland Barton. Iran's top diplomat says that the tentative deal to end the war with the U.S. would require Israel to withdraw from Lebanon, a condition Israel has already rejected. Meanwhile, President Trump is in the French Alps at the G7 Leaders Summit, and he's expressing frustration with Israeli Prime Minister Benjamin Netanyahu, as NPR's Frank Ordonez reports.
6: His main complaint is that Netanyahu just can't stop dropping bombs on Hezbollah in Lebanon, and he criticized some of the specific Israeli retaliation strikes, saying they went too far.
7: I've had a great relationship with Bibi, but now Bibi has to be more responsible with respect to Lebanon.
6: Now, Trump seemed to be sending a message directly to Netanyahu when he also said, quote, Israel would not exist right now if not for him. This is not necessarily new. I mean, we've been reporting on the friction between the two leaders over the course of the war for a while now. But it will be another important thing to watch for in the coming weeks. Does fighting in Lebanon stop? As it will likely play a major role in whether this deal is a success.
5: NPR's Franco Ordonez reporting. The war with Iran has also made motor oil more expensive. As NPR's Camilla Domonoske explains, even a deal to end the war won't solve the supply crunch.
8: The base oil that goes into synthetic motor oils is manufactured from crude oil and natural gas through sophisticated processes at highly specialized plants. The biggest such facility in the world, in Qatar, was damaged early in the war, and restoring full production is expected to take over a year. The U.S. was its biggest customer. That's pushing up prices. And it comes after tariffs had already made car maintenance more expensive. Nathan Matheson is a mechanic in Poolsville, Maryland.
9: We see about a 25-30% reduction in our profit margins because of the increased costs.
8: He says he's been absorbing higher motor oil costs for now. Camila Domonoske, NPR News.
5: There are now more than 4,000 National Guard troops deployed to Washington, D.C. Federal officials announced a summer surge in law enforcement ahead of America's 250th birthday celebrations in the city, doubling the military presence, as NPR's Kat Lonsdorf reports.
10: Around 1,200 troops from dozens of states have been added to President Trump's Washington, D.C. National Guard deployment in recent weeks, and hundreds more are expected by July 4th. Trump deployed the Guard in August of last year as part of an effort to fight crime and beautify the city. Crime was already trending down before Trump got into office, and the National Guard has no arresting power. Troops, many of whom are armed, are mainly performing patrols around the city, making their presence known in residential areas, parks, and metro stops. According to an estimate by the nonpartisan Congressional Budget Office, the current deployment in D.C. costs around $2.4 million a day. Kat Lonsdorf, NPR News, Washington.
5: Stocks closed mixed today. This is NPR News.
11: It's 4 minutes past the hour. 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I'm Hannah France. Applications are now open for a new Osage Nation food assistance program. Any member of Osage Nation over the age of 18 is eligible to apply as long as they have a physical address to receive food orders or the ability to pick up food in person on the Osage Nation reservation. Sabrina Thaler reports.
12: Recipients will receive $250 annually to spend at Butcher House Meats and Harvest Land, two Osage Nation-operated food facilities that opened during the COVID-19 pandemic. Osage Nation Congresswoman Alice Goodfox sponsored the 2025 legislation to create the assistance program.
13: What I'm excited most about is that it serves two purposes. It provides grocery assistance for Osage citizens that need it. And number two, it keeps our dollars within our government.
12: The Osage Nation will award the first round of benefits to 1,000 applicants for a shortened assistance period ending in September at the conclusion of the fiscal year. The online application for the program is open until June 30th. In Oklahoma City, I'm Sabrina Thaler.
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2: 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I'm Adrian Florido in Washington.
1: And I'm Elsa Chang in Culver City, California. Anthropic's newest AI models have been suspended by the federal government over national security concerns. This happened on Friday evening, and officials from the tech company and the Trump administration are still debating a solution. It's just another example of conflict between the Trump administration and Anthropic, a company that has advocated for more guardrails around the technology. NPR White House correspondent Deepa Shivaram is here with more. Hi, Deepa.
16: Hello.
1: Hello. Okay, so the government issued this suspension of the new models from Anthropic on Friday. What's happened since then?
16: Yeah, so those Anthropic models are Fable 5 and Mythos 5, and they were suspended because of national security concerns. The threat was that the models could be jailbroken. In other words, the security mechanisms built into the AI models could be undone. Now, the suspension from the government was for any foreign users, so anyone not a U.S. citizen, and that even included some Anthropic employees. But in order to comply with the directive, Anthropic said they had to shut down their models for everyone. So since that's happened, there's been, as you can imagine, a lot of confusion and disruption, and definitely still questions about the mechanisms and the legal authority the administration has to suspend this technology. The White House on their end has been mostly quiet about the decision, but they did say that officials from the Commerce Department met with Anthropic in Washington yesterday. Anthropic said in a statement that, quote, both parties are working quickly to get this resolved.
1: Wait, so shutting down access so abruptly like that, like how does that affect the Trump administration's goals for AI? Because, I mean, they've historically been more interested in innovation rather than regulations around safety, right?
16: Yeah, I mean, there's still a lot unfolding here when it comes to what those specific national security concerns were, who they involve. But in terms of immediate impact, there's some big concerns here about what kind of precedent this sets. Elsa, I spoke with Ifeoma Ajinwa. She's a law professor who focuses on AI ethics at Emory University. And she said this suspension could have what she calls a chilling effect on the U.S.'s lead on AI around the world, because it may not be a reliable place for AI businesses or startups.
17: If a company feels like it's not going to be able to globally expand and that the U.S. is an unwelcoming business home, then, you know, that company is going to go elsewhere.
16: And this is kind of part of this recent trend almost from the Trump administration of how they're sort of undercutting themselves on AI. Trump's goal with AI has been to win the global AI race, to beat China, to innovate. But many of his decisions, whether it's, you know, cutting science research funding or limiting foreign student visas or this suspension, a lot of experts say it counteracts some of those goals. And it also throws into question what kind of relationship the U.S. wants with its allies when it comes to sharing the benefits of AI, right? This is a hugely impactful technology. It's changing our lives every day. So what happens when there are limits on how much it's shared and who we share it with?
18: Yeah. Well, speaking of allies, Trump is at the G7 now in France. Has this issue come up in meetings over there? Like, what are other world leaders saying about all this?
16: Yeah, there's definitely a lot of global leaders who are very tapped in, very much paying attention. Canada's Prime Minister Mark Carney said that this was a warning for what over-reliance on certain models can look like. I think looking forward, the EU is something to watch. They've been pretty strict on their AI laws, which the U.S. has been critical of, but maybe they won't want to rely on U.S. technology as much anymore and change some of those regulations. So that's something to look out for.
18: That is NPR's Deepa Shivaram. Thank you so much, Deepa.
16: Thank you.
2: Now we have new developments in the Trump administration's efforts to dismantle the U.S. Department of Education. Two of the department's key responsibilities are largely moving to other federal agencies. Those responsibilities include supervising programs for students with disabilities and safeguarding students' civil rights. NPR's Janaki Mehta covers students with disabilities, and she joins us now to talk through the changes. Hi, Janaki.
19: Hi, Adrian.
2: Let's start with this supervision of those programs for students with disabilities. What role has the Education Department historically played?
19: Yeah, so a big role the Ed Department plays is making sure students with disabilities get the quality public education they're guaranteed by federal law. The department has a whole team that makes sure states follow that law at the Office of Special Education and Rehabilitative Services, or OSERS. That office also has programs that helps adults with disabilities transition to life after school, things like job training and independent living skills. And today, the Trump administration announced it's shifting much of OSERS' work to the Department of Health and Human Services, or HHS. According to a statement, the department said their goal was to, quote, reduce bureaucratic barriers and, quote, support states and schools as they work to improve outcomes for individuals with disabilities. But people in the disability community tell me they have big concerns.
2: What are some of those concerns?
19: So one big worry I've been hearing is that moving special ed to HHS would mean students' disabilities, they might be seen as a medical issue rather than the focus being on them getting an equitable education. And I should say there are still lots of questions about the nuts and bolts of what this move is actually going to look like. But I chatted today with a few former Ed Department employees, including someone who worked at OSERS until last year, and they didn't want to be identified because they fear professional repercussions for talking about this. But this former employee told me they're really worried that schools will go unchecked and that there won't be anyone holding them accountable when it comes to serving students with disabilities.
2: Janaki, we also mentioned changes to the part of the agency that has traditionally worked on student civil rights issues. Let's talk about that change and what it could mean for families.
19: Yeah, that is also, you know, tied to students with disabilities. So much of the work of the Office for Civil Rights, or OCR, is now going to the Department of Justice. OCR's staff and attorney work on protecting K-12 and college students from discrimination based on things like disability, gender, race. And for most families, OCR is really the last place they can turn when they feel their student civil rights are being violated at school. I should say the overwhelming share of discrimination complaints at OCR come from students with disabilities. Secretary of Education Linda McMahon said today in a statement that this change would, quote, ensure stronger, more coordinated civil rights enforcement. But my colleague Corey Turner spoke with Catherine Lehman today. She led OCR under Biden and Obama and said she thinks this move is a terrible idea. She says OCR staff are specifically skilled at working on civil rights enforcement at schools and that the DOJ isn't equipped to do that.
2: Janaki, we should remind listeners that this is another step in a bigger project of the Trump administration's to dismantle the Education Department altogether, right? Give us some of the context here.
19: Yeah, that's right. So last year, the administration cut half the staff at the Ed Department. It also moved the work of offices dedicated to elementary and secondary education, post-secondary education, and Indian education to other federal agencies. And then earlier this year, Ed announced it was moving parts of the federal student loan system to the Treasury Department. I should say there are still questions around how legal some of these moves are, given that Congress intentionally placed some of these offices within the Ed Department. So we'll have to wait and see how this plays out.
2: I've been speaking with NPR education correspondent Janaki Mehta. Janaki, thanks so much.
19: Thanks, Adrian.
18: For a long time in endurance sports, women and girls have not been allowed to compete at the same distances as men. They have run or cycled shorter courses, but that is changing as female athletes, including high school girls in Utah, lobby for equality. Ciara Hewlett from KUER reports.
20: 16-year-old Mae Miller zooms by with her friends on a blue mountain bike she named Cinderella Sparkle Princess. It has a sticker by the handlebars that says, "Shut up, legs."
4: Because when you're racing and you look down and your legs hurt, then you just see that and you're like, okay, they don't hurt anymore. Pain is just a mindset.
20: Now she wants to push her legs even harder. The league that high school mountain bikers race in Utah often has varsity girls racing 3 laps and boys 4. Miller started a petition to change that and equalize distances. When she posted it on a social fitness app, she got flamed in the comments.
4: Boys, they would be like, well, you shouldn't, because then you'll get hurt or you won't have a social life anymore. And I'm like, what? If we want to work that hard, we will work that hard.
20: What stands in her way is the policy of NICA, the National Interscholastic Cycling Association, which sanctions races in Utah and 30 other states. Association President Amanda Carey, a former professional mountain bike racer, says it's largely about safety.
21: We don't want riders passing, and it's a rule of ours to prevent that from happening on course at those speeds.
20: To prevent passing, the association looks at past events and figures out how many laps most racers can finish in 90 minutes. Varsity boys, usually faster, can often do 4 laps in Utah compared to 3 for most girls. So NICA sets fewer laps for girls, so not as many riders have to be pulled off the course if they're not on track to finish in 90 minutes.
21: It's not only not a good feeling, it doesn't really meet any of our goals as a youth development organization for folks to have that positive sporting experience.
20: But Mae Miller, with the Cinderella Sparkle Princess bike, pushed back with data.
4: They talk a lot about equity, but really they're kind of going against what they say because they're showing that we can't do the same as boys.
20: Amanda Carey.
21: Her leadership, it forced us, and we did, to really go through the current courses we have.
20: NICA went through recent race results with more scrutiny and found one Utah course that meets their criteria to equalize laps. Carey says varsity girls will now race the same number of laps as boys on that course and maybe on more in the future.
21: May help to see this is that we have to continuously really look at that data from a how could we change this versus we are doing it right.
20: NICA will continuously look because lots more girls are getting into mountain bike racing, and finishing times are getting faster. Girls' varsity lap times on that Utah course are 26% faster in the last decade, and the number of girls participating in the Utah League is up 32%.
21: I think that participation is absolutely having an impact, right? Because the more girls that come, the more they get practice, they get exposure, right? They get more competitive fields.
20: Mae Miller is happy things are starting to change, but she still hopes for more meaningful changes down the road. Until then, Miller and her friends are going to keep biking with everything they've got.
22: GRIT Grit! We don't take no shortcuts!
20: For NPR News, I'm Ciara Hewlett in Spanish Fork, Utah.
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11: It's 18 minutes past the hour. You're listening to KGOU. I'm Hannah France. Taking a look at the weather, it's 90 degrees in Oklahoma City, 96 in Woodward, and 90 in Ada. The forecast from the National Weather Service calls for sunny skies with temperatures reaching low 90s and light winds from the south for the rest of this afternoon. As we move into this evening, we can expect mostly clear skies as temperatures drop to lows in the mid-70s. Winds from the south will pick up slightly with gusts around 20 miles per hour. And tomorrow, a heat advisory will go into effect in the OKC Metro and other parts of our listening area at 1 p.m. lasting until 8 p.m. as temperatures reach highs around 98 degrees and heat index values climb up to 104. Now taking a look at the traffic in the OKC Metro, slowdowns on I-35 South between Southeast Grand Boulevard and 82nd on I-40 West between South May Avenue and Western Avenue are reported. 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
2: It's All Things Considered from NPR News. I'm Adrian Florido.
18: And I'm Elsa Chang. There is encouraging news for the roughly 115 million adults in the U.S. with pre-diabetes. Taking small steps to change your everyday habits, like tweaks to your diet and prioritizing movement, can help prevent both type 2 diabetes and multiple chronic diseases, including heart disease. NPR's Allison Aubrey joins us now to talk about new research published this week in the medical journal JAMA. Hi, Allison.
24: Hi, great to be here.
18: Great to have you. Okay, so tell us more about what this new research shows.
24: Sure. This is a fascinating study, Elsa. It's a follow-up to research that began two decades ago. Back then, several thousand participants with prediabetes and those at high risk, they were in their early 50s at the time, started a lifestyle program. They began to exercise about a half hour a day. They made changes to their diets. And this landmark diabetes prevention program showed these changes were actually enough to fend off diabetes more effectively than taking medication.
18: Wow.
24: And now the participants are in their 70s and are still benefiting from these lifestyle changes. In this new study, scientists have documented up to a 43% reduction in the risk of developing two or more serious chronic conditions such as kidney disease, heart failure, and COPD.
18: Wait, so talk more about like what kinds of changes people made in this study. Like were these bold changes in diet or exercise or just like tiny little modest tweaks?
24: Yeah, you know, I think when people hear about lifestyle changes, they imagine these extreme shifts.
18: Yeah.
24: But nobody in this study, Elsa, was asked to run a marathon or become a vegan or give up any food entirely. They were counseled to make small, gradual changes. If they were sedentary, they started walking 20 minutes a day. They rode an exercise bike or walked on a treadmill, anything to get that heart rate up for about 150 minutes per week. I spoke to one participant who made simple swaps in his diet. He cut back unsaturated fat. So instead of eating hamburgers multiple times a week, he'd have one. He cut back on sugary drinks and he started walking more when he played golf. He told me he didn't feel like he was depriving himself. And the author of the study, Dr. Marcel Salive of the National Institute on Aging, told me these results are really impressive.
25: I think it's very surprising to people that a modest amount of exercise and dietary changes done consistently and maintained over many years can lead to these kinds of benefits.
24: Even he was surprised, Elsa, by the extent to which healthier habits can help prevent these diseases.
18: Yeah, this is really assuring. So wait, as you mentioned, the participants in this study are now in their 70s. I'm so curious, like what has changed about the way these conditions are treated or prevented today compared to the early 2000s when this study began?
24: The big change is the introduction of GLP-1 medications such as Ozempic and Mounjaro, which have been a big game changer. These drugs are effective at helping people lose weight and reduce A1C, but lifestyle is still very important. Lifestyle is a cornerstone to thrive as we age.
18: That is NPR's Allison Aubrey. Thank you so much, Allison.
24: Thank you, Elsa.
2: Puerto Rico is dealing with a severe shortage of running water, so severe that the governor has activated the National Guard to distribute drinking water across the island. The problem's been building for months, caused by ruptures and leaks in Puerto Rico's aging aqueduct system. Workers this week have been scrambling to repair a massive crack in one major pipe that's left tens of thousands of people in and around the capital with no water at all. Here with us now is José Luigi, who lives in San Juan and is dealing with the water shortage himself. Mr. Luigi, thanks for joining us to share your experience.
5: Thanks for having me.
2: How long have you not had any water?
5: I haven't had water for a month and 22 days.
2: You haven't had water for almost 2 months?
5: Mm-hmm.
2: How is that affecting your life?
5: Well, first of all, like, I had to rearrange how I live my daily life because I have to think about how I'm going to get water, where I'm going to bathe. Luckily, I have, you know, have family and friends that some of them have water, not all of them. And so I can bathe at their house or I can, like, you know, get water from them. It's also, you know, doing a lot for my mental health. Mm-hmm. Like, I've had a lot of crying spells and it's an anxiety and it's really hard to think about the future when I have to think about the present. I work from home. Mm-hmm. So, like, I have to, figure out how to do my basic needs and, like, what I'm going to do with that. or should I wait till the end of the day and, like, find
2: to use the bathroom
5: somewhere else to use the bathroom before I would use my evenings for relaxing, or I also have multiple jobs. So sometimes I would work in the evenings and now I can't do that. So it's just like, it's been very disruptive and it's been really hard to just, like, exist in our daily, daily life.
2: And I understand that you live in the Santurce neighborhood, like in the heart of the capital city, San Juan. Do you have any sense of why you specifically don't have water?
5: They keep telling us, like, oh, it's this thing. And then they fix it and we don't have, but we still don't have water. And then they tell us it's another thing. And so, like, this has been the case for the past almost 2 months where they keep saying it's something and that's not the problem. A lot of us think that they know what the problem is, but they don't want to tell us the problem with the water. Even though it's worse now, we've had interrupted service for over a year now. Mm-hmm. So the problem has persisted for that amount of time. So, like, we know there's, like, a bigger problem happening, but that's not being fixed.
2: Mm. I understand that you are a psychologist.
5: Yeah.
2: Can you talk with me about the mental toll on you, the mental toll on your patients?
5: So I see a lot of my work right now being around how to learn to live with the current situation. With my neighbors, I see a lot of depression. There's a lot of jokes going around where it's like, oh, maybe I'll go to a psych hospital because I'll have water and electricity, which is, you know, really sad to hear even as a joke. So it's devastating. As a psychologist, it also feels a little hopeless because we can help people manage, you know, their sadness or anxiety. But it's really heartbreaking to also have them adapt to this. Like, nobody should have to adapt to these problems.
2: Mm. Puerto Rico's governor said today that repairs to this big crack that they discovered in a big pipe over the weekend, that the repairs have been completed. Are you hopeful that you might get water back soon, that your life might soon return to normal?
5: I generally don't feel hopeful. The problem you just mentioned is pretty recent. And so a lot of people lost water, let's say, a week ago. But our problem has persisted. Like, it's been longer than that. So before this interview, I saw that they reported how they found another area in San Juan where there's a leak. Mm. And they said they're not going to repair it because to repair that, they would have to, like, stall some of the other repairs that are happening. And so as they fix things, they find other problems. So I don't feel helpful at all.
2: Well, I do hope that you find some relief very soon. I've been speaking with José Luigi. He lives in San Juan, Puerto Rico, and has been coping with the island's severe water shortages. Mr. Luigi, thank you so much.
5: Thank you.

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9: 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I'm Elsa Chang.
10: 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Iraq is playing today in the World Cup, its first World Cup match in 40 years.
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12: Live from NPR News in Culver City, California, I'm Dwayne Brown. Vice President J.D. Vance appeared on ABC's The View today, where he faced a series of pointed questions ranging from the Epstein files and immigration to the economy and surging consumer inflation or prices, primarily caused by the administration's war with Iran and President Trump's tariffs on foreign-made products. Here's what Vance had to say.
13: Right now it's at 3.5%. By the way, too high. We're doing everything that we can to bring it back down to 2.5%, which is where most people would like to see it. But we inherited an affordability problem. We're doing a lot to make it better. It's going to take a little bit of time. There's a lot more work to do. But the president knows that a lot of Americans are struggling. In fact, he ran on that.
12: Vice President J.D. Vance, the most recent consumer price index showed inflation was up 4.2% in May compared to 1 year ago. The Justice Department is moving to intervene in a lawsuit that challenges a reparations program for past black residents and their descendants. NPR's Kerry Johnson reports the Trump administration argues the program violates the Constitution.
14: Assistant U.S. Attorney General Harmeet Dhillon says handing out money based on race is race discrimination, pure and simple. The Justice Department says the city of Evanston, Illinois, is violating federal housing law and the Equal Protection Clause of the 14th Amendment. It's asking a judge to allow it to intervene to support people challenging the city's reparations program. Evanston has handed out more than $5 million to black people who lived there between 1919 and 1969 or their relatives. The city manager maintains the program is legal, but says they can't comment on active litigation. Kerry Johnson, NPR News, Washington.
12: A mixed day of trading on Wall Street. The Dow up 328 points. This is NPR.
15: It's 32 minutes past the hour. You're listening to KGOU. I'm Hannah France. Cities across Oklahoma are reminding residents of firework regulations despite the passage of the Rockets Red Glare Act this year. Natalie Armour reports why the new law doesn't apply to all areas in the state.
16: The Oklahoma legislature passed the Rockets Red Glare Act earlier this year, allowing the use of fireworks on private property. However, some cities are reminding residents that fireworks are still illegal within their limits. The Rockets Red Glare Act was signed by Governor Stitt in May, but the act only applies to unincorporated areas of the state, meaning land that is not run by a city government, with a mayor and city council. In these areas, all governing responsibilities instead fall to county or state authorities. Many cities across the state still enforce a firework ban. Oklahoma City, Edmond, Norman, and Tulsa are some that are still enforcing the ban. Authorities in metro areas are encouraging residents to report firework violations to the non-emergency or a fireworks hotline available in some cities. Do not report violations to 911 unless there is an emergency. In Oklahoma City, I'm Natalie Armour.
15: And the Oklahoma Sooners baseball team has advanced again in the Men's College World Series with a 4-3 victory over the Georgia Bulldogs last night. The Sooners' next opponent will be the winner of tonight's game between Georgia and Texas. OU will have to win just one game to advance to the championship series, while their future opponent will have to beat the Sooners twice. That contest is set for tomorrow night at 6 o'clock. 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
17: 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I'm Elsa Chang in Culver City, California.
10: And I'm Adrian Florido in Washington. On Sunday, President Trump and his family sat ringside to watch the UFC cage fighting match at the White House. Tech billionaires, politicians, and cabinet officials were also in the crowd. Today, the Justice Department says five people have been arrested and charged with plotting to attack the event. NPR Justice Correspondent Ryan Lucas is covering this and joins us now. Hi, Ryan.
18: Hi there.
10: Let's start with this alleged plot. What have officials said about it?
18: Well, FBI Director Kash Patel first announced this in a post on social media this morning. He said the FBI and his partners were made aware of a potential threat to the UFC fight at the White House on June 10th. So that's just 4 days before the event took place. The Justice Department says five people have now been arrested in Ohio, Missouri, Nebraska, and California. This morning, the Secret Service Deputy Director Matthew Quinn told reporters that this plot was a serious threat. He also said this about the alleged plot.
19: I'd say it was unique due to the numbers involved, the level of planning involved. It was an active plot, yes, involving purported claim to be planned to use drones, snipers, etc.
18: Now, Quinn also said suspects are still at large, and this is very much an ongoing investigation.
10: Let's go back to what the deputy director of the Secret Service just said there, drones and snipers. What more, if anything, can you tell us about that?
18: Well, one of the people arrested was 19-year-old Tyson Proper, and an FBI affidavit unsealed in federal

0: recent gun purchases he'd made and also people he was in touch with online. And court papers say Proper was admitted to a local hospital because of homicidal intent. The FBI was called in. Agents followed up the next day, so just 3 days before the UFC fight. They interviewed Proper. He allegedly told them plotters were planning to meet up in Fredericksburg, Virginia over the weekend. They were to bring guns, ammunition, supplies to conduct an attack. And he allegedly told the FBI the target was the White House UFC event. And the plan was to fly small drones laden with explosives over the UFC arena on the south lawn of the White House, and then to detonate the drones, to blow them up. The explosions were then supposed to drive the crowd to flee south, where gunmen were to have taken up positions to open fire on the crowd and high-value targets. Proper allegedly told the FBI the attack was designed to jumpstart a revolution in the United States.
1: Hmm. Is there any clue as to why Proper and others allegedly wanted to jumpstart a revolution?
0: Well, in his interview with the FBI, Proper allegedly told agents that this group of people he was working with believe the U.S. is heading in the wrong direction, that it needs to be torn down and rebuilt. Proper's mother told agents that the group had ultra-religious and anti-government views. She said they had grievances about government corruption, about the handling of the Epstein files, about data centers. Proper himself had also allegedly made anti-Semitic statements in front of his family and online. Other defendants held similar views. Now, it's unclear how close this plot came to actually happening, but it's a very compressed time frame that we're talking about. At this moment, Proper's been charged with conspiracy and attempted murder and other offenses. Other arrests have been made, but as I said, officials say suspects are still at large.
1: Well, that's NPR's justice correspondent, Ryan Lucas. Ryan, thanks for covering this for us.
0: Thank you.
2: Iraq is playing today in the World Cup, its first match of the tournament and its first World Cup match in 40 years. Now, Iraq is not alone. A lot of countries are competing in this tournament for the first time in a long time. NPR's Jasmine Garth spoke to Iraq national team fans about what this moment means.
3: I'm in Dearborn, Michigan, the state with the largest Iraqi American population in the U.S. And let me tell you something. This town takes its soccer seriously. I'm at a match for a local league, the Iraqi Qaldeen League. It's the first game of the summer, and things are getting heated. One of the goalies is yelling so much, you'd think this was an actual World Cup match. Sitting on the sidelines, 34-year-old Z.E. Show says growing up in Iraq, soccer was part of everyday life, even during a time of conflict.
4: It was the only thing that would bring everybody in. Soccer was like, even if you see it now, like when they play, you have like people from the south, from the north, from the west, from the east, all gathering together to watch the game.
3: Isho hadn't even been born the last time Iraq qualified to play a World Cup in 1986. He says Iraq playing in this 2026 Cup has brought this whole community together. And yes, he knows Iraq is in a group with teams that are so good, some have dubbed it a group of death. Norway, Senegal, France, oh my. But he says,
4: if they win one game, which I'm sure they will, Iraqi's fan will go crazy.
3: Like most people we speak to out here, he can't afford to go to the games. Not with the lowest ticket price hovering at around $1,000. But he will be watching every game closely. Because whatever you call it, soccer, football, or Kurut al-Qadam, is more than just a sport. In most of the world, it's like a religion. And here in the U.S., it's getting more converts.
5: I'm sending you 2 youth medium, 2 youth large, 3 youth extra large.
3: Wad Sana is the owner of a store called Soccer World. He came to the U.S. from Iraq as a kid in 1976, and one of the first things he wanted to do, of course, was play ball. So he went to a sports store.
5: And I walked in and I asked the associate, do you have football? So he bring me that brown football, and I looked at it and said, what the heck is this? He goes, that's football. I thought he was just like making fun of me.
3: Compare that to now. His store has a wait list for Iraqi national team jerseys. Every day, they say they get about 100 calls asking, hey, when is the shipment arriving? Sana says he went to see Iraq the last time they played in 1986 in Mexico. It's what inspired him to open this store. That feels like a very long time ago, he says.
5: So imagine for 40 years, though that's 10 tries of trying to qualify for the World Cup, and Iraq fell at it, and now finally we made it. For me to see that love and

0: That passion, it gives you a goosebump.
1: He's even ready to dust off some old soccer chants.
0: Hey, Haseiji Thani. It means, hey, we're going to score a goal. The Iraqi kids, they all know that. But maybe the foreign kids, I have to teach it to them, yes.
1: And you might have to, because it's not just people with Iraqi heritage who are rooting for Iraq here in Dearborn.
2: No, attack the ball.
1: Good job, stay. Fatima Al-Zahra Yazji from Kuwait is 16. She loves soccer so much, even on this sweltering summer day. She's out in the sun practicing with her team, Michigan FC, a free youth soccer club.
3: I had this passion for soccer, I guess. I learned most of my skills from my dad, actually.
1: Fatima's bracket in this World Cup is Cristiano Ronaldo, Iran, and definitely Iraq.
3: I feel like that's a big milestone for them. Like, this should be a very exciting World Cup.
1: And with that, she heads back to her drills. Come game day, she'll be watching on TV with her dad and grandfather.
3: I gotta see them win.
1: Or at the very least, play a good game. That in itself is already a victory 40 years in the making. Jasmine Garst, NPR News, Dearborn, Michigan.

0: This is All Things Considered from NPR News. Time now for My Unsung Hero, our series from the team at the Hidden Brain podcast. My Unsung Hero tells the stories of people whose kindness left a lasting impression on someone else. Today's story comes from Rebecca Simonich. At 15, Simonich developed epilepsy. She started having brief seizures that affected her speech. Over the next 5 years, she cycled through medications, but the seizures continued. When she was 20, she flew from Charleston to Baltimore to meet with a neurologist at Johns Hopkins Hospital. He told her she was a candidate for brain surgery, which could remove the scarred brain tissue causing her symptoms. On the flight home, Simonich kept replaying what the doctor had told her.
1: And like so many patients who receive difficult or big news, I had really only absorbed 10 to 15% of the conversation. And now I had so many questions. So I just recall being on the plane, looking out the window, and feeling so many emotions in that moment. So the plane took flight, and then I made eye contact with the gentleman sitting beside me. And he must have asked me something along the lines of, what was I doing in Baltimore? And to my surprise, being a fairly private person, I blurted out something along the lines of, I just found out I have to have brain surgery. And I remember saying it quietly. You know, it was kind of, I was practicing saying it out loud that first time I said it to him. And he turned to look at me and he shared with me that he was a neuropsychologist and he had worked with patients like me. And he asked me questions. He listened to me. He began asking me what I had learned at Johns Hopkins, what they had shared with me about the surgery. And then he clarified what some of those statements meant. And I'll just never forget the way he smiled at me. And very calmly, he leaned forward, pulled out a backpack or a briefcase, and brought out a notebook. And he had some really old school graph-like paper that he put on the airplane table. He pulled out a pen, and then he just started drawing pictures of the brain and even marking sections of his drawing as he spoke and pointing out key details of where the hippocampus was and the amygdala, and this is what they would do with the surgery and how they would remove that scarred region. I didn't understand the complexity of the brain and what this meant in terms of surgery. So the gift of having someone sit beside me who was a compassionate listener and could speak to me at my level. I work in healthcare now. That is infrequent. That doesn't happen often. And so I had this gift of this wonderful stranger with this expertise and compassion sitting next to me that day on the plane and explaining it.
0: Rebecca Simonich lives in Santa Barbara, California. 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
1: It's 48 minutes past the hour. You're listening to KGOU. I'm Hannah France. Taking a look at the weather, it's 90 degrees in Oklahoma City, 96 in Woodward, and 90 in Ada. The forecast from the National Weather Service calls for sunny skies, temperature highs in the low 90s, and light winds from the south for the rest of this afternoon. As we move into the evening, we can expect mostly clear skies as temperatures drop to lows in the mid-70s. Winds from the south will pick up slightly with gusts around 20 miles per hour. Tomorrow, a heat advisory will go into effect in the OKC Metro and in other parts of our listening area at 1 p.m. lasting until 8 p.m. as temperatures reach highs around 98 degrees and heat index values climb up to 104. KGOU is everywhere you are in Oklahoma City at 105.7 and 106.3 FM.
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6: From NPR News, this is All Things Considered. I'm Adrian Florido.
7: And I'm Elsa Chang. Kelsey Fendler is on an epic mission.
8: I'm going to be launching from the Monterey Harbor and rowing 2,500 miles to Oahu, Hawaii.
7: You heard that right. She is rowing across the Mid-Pacific Ocean, solo. It is a feat only two women have ever completed. Kelsey Fendler hopes to join their ranks as the first American woman to do so. She is more than 20 days into her journey, which she has been documenting on TikTok. And yes, there have been some real lows.
8: So I've just been rowing against a westerly wind.
7: But there have also been some incredible highs. Oh my God. Kelsey Fendler joins us now from the middle of the Pacific Ocean. Hi, Kelsey. It sounds like I don't say aloha quite yet. You're still in the middle of the ocean, yes?
8: Yeah, I actually crossed the halfway mark, so I'm officially closer to Hawaii than I am California.
7: Congratulations! That in itself deserves some congrats. I mean, I get really seasick even on a cruise ship, so I could never do what you're doing. I take it you never get motion sickness?
8: No, I mean, it definitely happens to me. After the first couple days, your body kind of just accepts what's happening, and I think most people get over it after the first week.
7: After the first week.
8: I think.
7: That's a long week for some people. Okay, wait. I just need to get my head straight, because when I think of a rowboat, I literally think, row, row, row your boat gently down the stream. I'm picturing something like way too small to be on an ocean, something that you might use to flee with on if you're on a sinking ship. But can you describe what your boat is like? Because I hear a motor in the background.
8: Yeah, so my boat is called a Rannoch R25. It's a 24-foot fiberglass boat. So it's got two cabins. It's got a cabin in the front and a cabin in the back. Those are both watertight. And the stern cabin's where I live. That's where all the navigation equipment is, and also has an autopilot.
7: Wow.
8: The autopilot doesn't make any forward momentum, but it definitely keeps me on track so I don't have to hand steer, because I can hand steer the boat with ropes that will move the rudder for me. But the autopilot just helps me keep on track so I can
7: totally
8: put more effort into rowing and less into steering.
7: That is amazing. Okay, can I just ask you, like, why rowing? Like, why did you decide you wanted to row thousands of miles across the ocean?
8: I love rowing. I love hard things. I've been a river guide in Grand Canyon since I was 18 years old, and I love the water.
7: Yeah.
8: I say, like, usually I'm just looking for how to be in a boat in the middle of nowhere most of the time.
7: How is being alone for days on end? How is that going?
8: It's honestly, it's been really good. The first week was really challenging, especially because the conditions were so hard and I was scared at times and I was just completely exhausted because I really wasn't sleeping at all the first week to get off the coast. So that was hard because you have no one to kind of lean on emotionally, but now I've really settled into it and I've been loving it. I've been listening to a lot of audiobooks.
7: Like the first human you've talked to in, well, I guess you have a team you've been interacting with, so it's not like I'm your first human interaction in days.
8: You're my first, like, long conversation in a little while.
7: Oh my God, I'm so honored. How's that going? Does it feel weird? Are you wigging out that you're in conversation right now with me?
8: It is interesting. It feels funny. It's definitely out of my daily routine because I have usually just been rowing like 18 hours a day.
7: Oh my God. Okay, wait, let's talk about your daily routine because obviously you brought some essentials with you in terms of food and water, enough to be able to survive 70 to 90 days, which is the estimated length of this epic journey. What are you actually eating? What did you bring for provisions here?
8: It's a lot of dehydrated meals and like high calorie snacks, so nothing that you would recommend to anyone trying to eat a healthy diet, but it is very high in calorie and just kind of dense food that's also lightweight. You have to carry all of your weight, and it definitely becomes very apparent when there isn't a lot of wind how heavy the boat can be.
7: So it's like hiking meals.
8: Absolutely that, like peanut butter and protein bars and Pop-Tarts.
7: Oh my God, you deserve a Michelin restaurant meal when you land in Hawaii. I'm so curious though, like you say some days you're rowing 18 hours straight. Mm-hmm. Like, you know, I'm just envisioning a repetitive motion for 18 hours. What are some other things that you're actually doing to not go insane?
8: I mean, I love this. I really love rowing. So like the act of rowing isn't something that takes my sanity from me. It's really wonderful. It's kind of meditative after a while. You just get into it. It does hurt the body a little bit to do something so repetitive all the time. Like I wake up and I'm a little bit stiff and sore, but honestly, my body's kind of adjusted. I thought I was going to have a harder time with the how little sleep I'm getting because I'm only sleeping about like maybe 4 to 4.5 hours a day.
7: Wow.
8: That first week I slept maybe like 2 hours a day.
7: Wow.
8: Yeah, it was really hard. It really got to me.
7: Were you kind of a mess?
8: Good thing I'm alone, right?
7: Yeah, and you're alone.
8: Well, yeah, the first week I was definitely having some audio hallucinations. All the little sounds of my boats were like getting turned into people's voices and like the boat was talking to me a lot.
7: Oh my God.
8: But I'm here for a lot of reasons, but part of it is because I want to break the women's world record. And I am currently about 500 miles ahead of the women's world record.
7: Whoa.
8: So.
7: Oh my God. Okay.
8: That's part of all of this for me. It's trying to push myself to do the thing well and do it right and put all of myself into it because you only get one chance to do it.
7: Kelsey, you are one brave, tough human being. I'm just kind of in awe picturing all of this right now. Can I ask you, I mean, as you said, you've spent so much of your life on the water. You rowed to Hawaii as part of a 4-person team. You were also part of a crew on a sailboat that crossed the Atlantic. What is it about the open ocean that turns on your brain so beautifully, that makes you feel so good inside?
8: Well, I mean, I love wilderness. I think there's nothing more humbling and special than putting yourself in a place that's so much more powerful than you. And there's no bigger piece of wilderness in our world than the open ocean. It's massive. And there is very much something spiritual for me about just being with a place that is so strong, so beautiful, so powerful, and also just something that requires you to have humility in the face of what it really is. I really do love it. I think it's insane how just beautiful it is out here, and that the fact that I am not in control of what's going on most of the time. And I think it really takes you outside of yourself when you give some recognition to that. I love it.
7: That's beautiful. Well, Kelsey, good luck. Be safe. We are all rooting for you here on land.
8: Thank you.
7: Kelsey Fendler is attempting to become the first American woman to row solo from Monterey, California to Oahu. Thank you so much, Kelsey. It is such an honor and such a pleasure to be speaking with you in the middle of the Pacific Ocean.
8: Thank you so much for taking the time.
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12: The next 60 days is really where, like, the money of this deal is either made or not made, right?
6: President Trump is in France meeting with world leaders at the top of the agenda, getting to a final deal to end the war in Iran.
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6: I'm Adrian Florido.
4: And I'm Elsa Chang. This hour, we speak with a shipping executive about the challenge of reopening the Strait of Hormuz.
6: And in Albania, people are upset about plans for a new luxury hotel with ties to the Trump family.
13: We're tired of these guys stealing from us, stealing our resources, selling things that are not theirs to sell.
4: Also, rising costs are making it even harder to juggle work and parenting. Parents say they need more support.
14: There's just no way to be two things at once and give 100% at both.
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15: Live from NPR News in Washington, I'm Ryland Barton. Israelis are blasting the U.S. and Iran's tentative deal to end the war. Israel's not one of the signatories, and Prime Minister Benjamin Netanyahu is taking a lot of heat as he faces a tough re-election campaign. NPR's Carrie Kahn reports.
16: Netanyahu says he will not give up what he calls his life's mission to make sure Iran doesn't have a nuclear weapon. He also says Israel will not leave Lebanon, where it is fighting Iranian-backed Hezbollah fighters who repeatedly fire into northern Israel. Israel struck in and around Lebanon's capital and now occupies a large area of the country, which it says is a vital buffer zone. Political opponents and even lawmakers in Netanyahu's coalition government decry the deal, calling it dangerous. Iran's foreign minister reiterated Tuesday that the deal to end the war requires Israel's withdrawal from Lebanon and that its continued presence violates the Memorandum of Understanding. Carrie Kahn, NPR News, Tel Aviv.
15: The White House is trying to sort out an agreement with Anthropic after the administration put restrictions on the AI company's newest models for anyone who isn't a U.S. citizen. NPR's Deepa Shivram reports.
17: On Friday evening, the U.S. government instructed Anthropic to shut down its Mythos 5 and Fable 5 models because of concerns over national security. Ifeoma Ajunwa is a law professor at Emory University. She says the suspension could have a, quote, chilling effect on relations with allies and the future of AI business in the U.S.
18: Fledgling technological companies who are watching this happen might start to sour on the United States.
17: She says the suspension could have a, quote, chilling effect on relations with allies and the future of AI business in the U.S. Anthropic and the White House say officials have met virtually and in person to try to reach a solution. Deepa Shivaram, NPR News.
15: The Trump administration says law enforcement disrupted a planned attack targeting the UFC cage fighting show at the White House last weekend. Court records unsealed today say plotters spoke of flying explosives-laden drones and shooting panicked attendees as they fled, as NPR's Ryan Lucas reports.
19: One of the people arrested was 19-year-old Tyson Proper. And an FBI affidavit unsealed in federal court in Ohio says that on Wednesday night, Proper's parents called local police because they had concerns about their son. They were worried about recent gun purchases he'd made and also people he was in touch with online. And court papers say Proper was admitted to a local hospital because of homicidal intent. The FBI was called in. Agents followed up the next day. So just 3 days before the UFC fight, they interviewed Proper. He allegedly told them plotters were planning to meet up in Fredericksburg, Virginia over the weekend. They were to bring guns, ammunition, supplies to conduct an attack. And he allegedly told the FBI the target was the White House UFC event.
15: NPR's Ryan Lucas reporting. This is NPR.
1: It's 4 minutes past the hour. You're listening to KGOU. I'm Hannah France. The city of Norman is taking more steps to address homelessness in the city. Jack Walters has more.
20: The city of Norman has created two new positions aimed at addressing the ongoing homelessness and substance abuse issues in the city. The positions are funded from the Distributors Oklahoma Settlement Agreement, a long-term opioid settlement payout that supports prevention and recovery initiatives throughout the state. The settlement agreement gives the city of Norman about $250,000 annually over an 18-year payout. This money will be used to fund social service initiatives throughout the city, such as additional Narcan reserves for the Norman Police Department. Amanda Scherf has been hired as Community Services Manager and Cara Fritz as Community Outreach Social Worker. Both new positions serve as part of the city's broader effort to strengthen outreach and support individuals working towards recovery. On April 7th, voters approved an $8 million bond to construct a permanent homeless shelter in the city, another initiative aimed at addressing homelessness in Norman. I'm Jack Walters.
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2: This is All Things Considered from NPR News. I'm Elsa Chang in Culver City, California.
3: And I'm Adrian Florido in Washington. President Trump says the next phase of Iran talks will be easier than the first round of negotiation that led to the preliminary deal.
4: But we have a deal that's a fair deal. It's a good deal.
3: Trump says the next phase will focus on more technical details regarding Iran's nuclear capacity and will also ensure the Strait of Hormuz stays open. Observers say the next few days and months will be critical. NPR White House correspondent Franco Ordonez is in France with the president for the G7 summit, and he joins us now. Hi, Franco.
5: Hey, Adrian.
3: So this is the second day of the G7 summit. What is the latest there?
5: Yeah, I mean, I don't think it's very surprising that Iran remains a focus of these talks. President Trump continues to give out kind of little details each day about the agreement that was signed. But so far, he's really focused on repeating two main points. And that's that the deal addresses the nuclear program, and two, that it ensures the Strait of Hormuz remains open to toll-free shipping.
4: The one thing that's happening that's of note, frankly, the only thing that really matters to me, is Iran will never have a nuclear weapon. And it says it loud and clear. They're not going to develop it. They're not going to buy it. They're not going to do anything with it. And if they do, they suffer unbelievable consequences.
5: Now, there have been so many questions about the specifics of the agreement. I was actually in the room with him today and asked if he would release the text of it so we could all just see it. He would not commit to releasing it any sooner than Friday when the ceremonial signing is happening, but he said he might actually have a press conference where he reads the text of the agreement.
3: Franco, you've been talking with experts and former officials. Do they see all of this as a positive or negative?
5: Yeah, I mean, it's a bit of a mix. On the one hand, they think most people will say this is some kind of progress, that this is helpful if the fighting stops and that there is something in writing to help put the sides to more accountable. But again, it's about the specifics. And I spoke to Catherine Thompson, who worked on Middle East policy in Trump's Defense Department and is now at the Cato Institute, a libertarian think tank. She said the really hard part is what comes next.
6: The next 60 days is really where, like, the money of this deal is either made or not made, right?
5: And she says that's because the thorniest issues are still on the table. I mean, what happens to the nuclear material that Iran still has? And what is the U.S. prepared to do regarding sanction relief? There are a number of other wild cards as well that could kind of blow this all up, particularly Israel and its ongoing aggression against Hezbollah in Lebanon. Israel has not signed on to this deal, and Trump has basically raised a lot of concerns that Prime Minister Benjamin Netanyahu has been going too far and is hurting Trump's efforts to reach peace.
3: Right. It sounds like President Trump had criticism for Israel, the Israeli leader earlier today.
5: Yeah, I mean, he really did. I mean, his main complaint is that Netanyahu just can't stop dropping bombs on Hezbollah and Lebanon. And he criticized some of the specific Israeli retaliation strikes, saying they went too far.
4: I've had a great relationship with Bibi, but now Bibi has to be more responsible with respect to Lebanon.
5: Now, Trump seemed to be sending a message directly to Netanyahu when he also said, quote, Israel would not exist right now if not for him. This is not necessarily new. I mean, we've been reporting on the friction between the two leaders over the course of the war for a while now. But it will be another important thing to watch for in the coming weeks. Does fighting in Lebanon stop? As it will likely play a major role in whether this deal is a success.
3: That's NPR White House correspondent Franco Ordonez in Evian, France. Franco, thanks.
5: Thank you.
2: And now to the Adriatic Sea. Years ago, Ivanka Trump said that she and her husband, Jared Kushner, were there on a friend's boat. And off the coast of Albania, they stopped for a swim.
7: Effectively, that's how we found it. We swam to the islands. We went on a hike, barefoot all the way up to the top, and we were just captivated.
2: She spoke earlier this month to podcaster David Senra about a stretch of Albania's coastline where she and Kushner plan to build a luxury resort. Albania's government has given the project preliminary approval, but as NPR's Rob Schmitz reports from the capital, Tirana, the plans have prompted a growing protest movement against government corruption.
8: Every day since the beginning of June, this is the scene outside Albanian Prime Minister Edi Rama's office in Tirana. Thousands calling on Rama to resign over a strip of coastal land his government is helping President Trump's son-in-law, Jared Kushner, develop. Protester Edin Hoxha says the protests have evolved into a show of no confidence in the Albanian government.
9: We're tired of these guys stealing from us, stealing our resources, selling things that are not theirs to sell.
8: Things like Sazan, an uninhabited island across the sea from Tveanits, a strip of beach and cliffs along Albania's Adriatic coast. In David Senra's podcast that aired earlier this month, Ivanka Trump described both plots of land as belonging to her and Kushner.
7: Not only the island, but we have 5 miles of beachfront directly across from the island, this beautiful peninsula with a lagoon on one side, the ocean on the other. Beautiful white sand beaches.
8: In an episode called Ivanka Trump on Building the Authentic Life, Trump told Senra that she and Kushner have helped, quote, realize the land's potential.
7: For me, it feels more like a challenge than anything else. The culmination of all of my experience in real estate, all of my travel, a lot of reflection on how I want to live.
8: But there are already tens of thousands living their lives on this land. Taulant Bino stands along a dirt road separating wetland from fields of salt, glaringly white, sparkling in the sunlight. The ornithologist holds a pair of binoculars to his eyes and calls out the names of the local residents.
10: This is a black-winged stilt. Then you see common terns and little terns. Just when you came, it was a little egret. And then flamingo. I saw at least one, but should be more in the lagoon.
8: There are 250 species of birds here in this nationally protected lagoon called Vioce Narte. Bino points across the water to a beach where a road for bulldozers has just been built.
10: Birds are the first to suffer, but not only birds. They are already suffering because building an access road in the middle of the breeding season for a lot of species, it's horrendous.
8: Ivanka Trump says this project shows restraint and care for this pristine environment.
10: But what we see from the project ideas, we see tall buildings up to 10,000 rooms. So all this is for sure a new city rather than an environmental-based project.
8: Environmental organizations have filed legal challenges against the Albanian government over this project. Dorian Matlia is their lawyer.
11: But the main problem here is the problem that this is a protected area.
8: He says the land this resort would be built on is protected under the European Union's Natura 2000, a network of protected areas in the EU. Albania is not an EU member yet. It's in the process of becoming one, and Matlia says it's subject to the network's rules. But 2 years ago, Prime Minister Rama ushered in a new law that stripped away the protection of this ecosystem, allowing for the construction of 5-star hotels. But Leah says this violates both Albanian and EU laws.
11: So this is also endangering this long-time dream of, you know, joining EU as well. So if somebody will try to go to the court against that, they have high chances of winning. And that's a big problem for the investors.
8: Another problem for investors. On June 2nd, Albanian prosecutors froze the bank accounts of a firm that purchased land for this project. It's part of an investigation into fraudulent property titles, and it involves a company owned by the Qatari brothers Motaz and Ramez El Kayat, who are helping finance and build Kushner and Trump's luxury resort. They did not respond to an NPR request for an interview. When NPR emailed Kushner's affinity partners, a company called Sazan Real Estate Development responded with a statement from Asher Abesara, a businessman Kushner has teamed up with to build projects in New York. Our focus, the statement said, remains on responsible stewardship, environmental enhancement, job creation, and creating long-term value for local communities. The statement also said Kushner's affinity partners firm has no role in this project and that, quote, partners are involved as investors in their personal capacity. Finding out who those investors are, though, has been difficult.
12: From Albanian documents, it's impossible to find out.
8: Lindita Cella is one of Albania's most decorated investigative journalists. For months, she's been tracking down a string of shell companies from Albania to the Netherlands connected to Kushner and Trump's project.
12: You see for one company, and you see that who owns this company, it is another company. If you go to this company, another one, you will find another one. The other company still, it brings to you not to their names, but to another company. So you just needed to go digging.
8: She likens her investigation to opening a set of Russian Matryoshka dolls, one leading to another. She's discovered several of the shell companies share the same address in Amsterdam. Each company is worth a single euro. They lead to the smallest Matryoshka doll, a company named Interroyal BV, owned in part by a Russian citizen named Nikita Maximovich Vinogradov and a Bulgarian citizen named Zoya Georgieva Girova. Cella says neither individual has a public profile, but on paper at least, she says this mysterious pair owns hundreds of millions of dollars worth of Albanian property. Property where, on a recent weekend, hundreds of Albanians converged to protest the project at the proposed site of the resort. 34-year-old software engineer Albi Batozi was among them.
13: I don't want anyone to build here, because this is our land, public land. It's for everybody, not for just a small 1% of people.
8: Batozi says Prime Minister Edi Rama treats this land like it's his to sell. NPR reached out to the prime minister, whose spokesperson said in a statement, the government understands that major investments can generate public debate. It went on to say, quote, the ambition is to create a new benchmark for sustainable Mediterranean development. Batozi says Rama is a prime minister of one of Europe's poorest countries who's obsessed with five-star luxury projects.
13: But we are living in a studio apartment. Albania is like a studio apartment that barely holds place for Albanians.
8: Batozi says if Kushner and Trump build their resort here, it'll be coastline that'll be closed off to most Albanians. Rob Schmitz, NPR News, Albania.

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1: We'll see mostly clear skies and temperature lows in the mid-70s this evening. Tomorrow, a heat advisory will take effect in the OKC Metro and in other parts of our listening area at 1 p.m. lasting until 8 p.m. Hydration and caution outdoors are advised as hot temperatures and high humidity may cause heat illness. 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
6: This is All Things Considered from NPR News. I'm Elsa Chang.
0: And I'm Adrian Florido. This will come as no surprise to most working parents. Keeping up with work and family demands is hard. A new survey finds not only is the struggle widespread, the share of parents doing the juggling act has grown. And as NPR's Andrea Hsu reports, soaring costs are adding to the pain.
7: Do you ever feel like you're not giving your all at work and also not doing a good job at home? It's something Amber Peterson feels acutely. She's a legal assistant in a small law firm in Mason City, Iowa. As she's putting together files or scheduling clients, she often finds herself wondering,
8: if I am missing out as a mom or if I'm disappointing somebody at work.
7: Because she has to take a call from her children's school, or worse, leave suddenly because one of her three kids is sick.
8: There's just no way to be two things at once and give 100% at both.
7: Turns out a majority of working mothers in America feel that way, and a smaller but sizable share of fathers feel it too. That's according to the new survey from the Pew Research Center. They surveyed more than 2,200 working parents in March this year, focusing primarily on families with both a mom and a dad who work full-time.
9: We see that parents are facing lots of demands from both work and family, and that the boundary between those is often blurry.
7: That's Pew senior researcher Rachel Minkin. She says the share of families where mom and dad are both working has grown a lot over the past 50 years.
9: 31% were both working full-time in 1975, and now it's 52%.
7: So one of the reasons Pew wanted to study this juggling act is to inform the broader public about structural supports that could help. Amber Peterson has some suggestions. She's grateful that her employer is understanding when she does need to leave work to pick up a kid. Her husband, who works in a factory, would be penalized if he took off on a dime. But she pays a price, too. She's not paid for the hours she's not there. She doesn't have any sick leave.
8: One thing about it being a small firm is they are unable to offer some of those benefits.
7: She says paid sick leave would help enormously, as would help paying for childcare. Her girls are 11 and 12. A couple years ago, Peterson decided the two of them could be home alone as long as they were together.
8: We kind of had to make that decision a little sooner than I would have liked to.
7: A summer program she was eyeing for them cost a couple $1,000s, more than the family could afford. Fortunately, her office is just 3 minutes from home. Now, her four-year-old boy is in daycare. That costs $180 a week. He's still a year away from being old enough for kindergarten.
8: I find myself wishing away these years, which is awful, because I'm like, it'll be cheaper with him being in school, and how sad.
7: Free preschool is gaining ground in the U.S., but it remains a patchwork. Like many parents, Peterson would love more flexibility to take part in activities at school, for instance. Another thing she doesn't have is the option to work from home. Her job doesn't allow it. Three-quarters of parents surveyed by Pew are in that boat. But as researcher Rachel Minkin notes,
9: even working from home doesn't ease all of the challenges of balancing work and family.
7: Because those who work from home some or all of the time experience more overlap. Not only might they be taking calls about kids' matters during the workday, but they may have to answer emails during dinner with the family. These findings come as President Trump has called for a baby boom. Amber Peterson says she and her husband would love to have another child, like the vice president and second lady, whose fourth is due this summer.
8: But I cannot imagine what that would look like.
7: On top of balancing work and family, she and her husband are also now buckling under the high price of health insurance, groceries, gas. Peterson says there would be no way. Andrea Hsu, NPR News.
6: And now to Colorado's 8th Congressional District. Democrats hope to flip the seat into their column as they try to win the U.S. House. And winning could come down to appealing to the unaffiliated voters in the district's Denver suburbs and rural eastern plains. Colorado Public Radio's Ray Solomon reports.
10: Karen Jenkins has just finished lunch in Greeley, Colorado. She's a retired nurse from rural Platteville, about 50 minutes northeast of Denver. She's also a Republican voter and says immigration is her biggest priority.
11: I want all the illegals out of our country. I want America first.
10: Jenkins says she was cheering on Trump's aggressive approach with Immigration and Customs Enforcement, or ICE.
11: They started out really strong, and then after Minneapolis, we backed off and we shouldn't have, because I think that the only way to treat the people that were the activists is through signs of strength, and we showed weakness.
10: In a lot of ways, you could say that Jenkins is a typical CD8 voter. Typical because this district is nearly evenly split between Republicans and Democrats. That's because when it was drawn up after the 2020 census, it was designed to swing. So if you drive an hour south to the Denver suburbs, you're also likely to bump into devoted Democratic voters like Margaret Garcia at a park with her kids.
12: A strong stance against ICE is very important to me. Like, after seeing what happened in Minnesota, I'm just really concerned, and I don't want that happening in my community.
10: Politically, Colorado's 8th Congressional District is as diverse as they come. It spans urban and rural regions. In this era of unabashed partisan gerrymandering, Colorado's 8th remains a toss-up. That makes Nancy Quarles a typical CD8 voter, too. Even though she's registered as a Republican, she says she often votes against her own party, including in 2024 when she did not vote for President Trump.
13: The current last couple of years, I've been really undecided.
10: And that's true of this year's congressional race. She says she just wants to vote for someone who's serious about tackling the affordability crisis.
13: At the grocery store, things are climbing in terms of cost. I just got my little pay increase. Just don't quite help when you got homeowner insurance, auto insurance, or property taxes just climbed.
10: In 2022, CD8 voters elected a Democrat as the district's first congressperson. 2 years later, they pivoted right, narrowly electing a Republican, Representative Gabe Evans, who's now running for re-election. Two Democrats are duking it out in a hotly contested primary to oppose him. To win in November, candidates have to thread a tricky needle to keep the party faithful while also picking up swing voters like April Cadiff from Greeley, a small city an hour northeast of Denver.
14: I'm going back and forth. All the ads and things that they keep showing on TV, you know, I know a lot of that is poo-poo.
10: Like most CD8 voters, Kadiff is unaffiliated, and her political preferences shift from year to year.
14: I wasn't for Trump, but my husband made me vote for Trump. That's bad. But at the time, that was the only better choice that we had.
10: That was in the last presidential election. Now she says the president doesn't seem interested in the issues she cares about, like fixing inflation and the dysfunctional healthcare system. And she regrets that vote.
14: I would like to rescind it. I really would. Trump's more business-oriented than he is people-oriented, and he doesn't see how it's hurting us.
10: This go-round in the midterms, President Trump isn't on the ballot, but Kadiff sees a chance to oppose his administration. She says as an independent, she wants choices beyond the two major parties. But for now, she's leaning towards the Democratic candidate come November. The primary to decide who will face Evans is at the end of this month. For NPR News, I'm Ray Solomon in Greeley, Colorado.
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0: It's All Things Considered from NPR News. I'm Adrian Florido.
6: And I'm Elsa Chang. Have you ever tossed out an old fridge or TV, even though it only needed a minor repair? Well, one person's trash is this man's treasure.
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18: Live from NPR News in Culver City, California, I'm Dwayne Brown. President Trump and Ukraine's President Zelensky spoke on the sidelines of the G7 summit today in Paris. NPR's Joanna Kakissis tells us the Ukrainian leader says the U.S. remains a key player in ending Russia's war.
19: G7 leaders did agree to put economic pressure on Russia so the Kremlin moves forward on a peace deal. Zelensky told reporters in a voice message that G7 leaders do not understand Russian President Vladimir Putin's continued aggression. Putin does not want to end the war, Zelensky says, but he must be forced to, primarily through sanctions. Zelensky has said Ukraine has been enacting its own sanctions on Russia by targeting the Kremlin's war machine. For months, the Ukrainian military has used its own long-range strike drones to hit oil depots and refineries. Oil is a pillar of the Russian economy. Joanna Kakissis, NPR News.
18: In Minnesota, protesters clashed with U.S. Marshals outside the federal courthouse in St. Paul today after prosecutors brought federal charges against 15 people for allegedly blocking the Trump administration's immigration crackdown that led to the deaths of two U.S. citizens earlier this year. U.S. Attorney Daniel Rosen announced the charges against some of them during a news conference.
20: Conspiracy to impede or injure a federal officer, solicitation to commit a crime of violence, interstate threats, interstate stalking, assault on a federal officer, and destruction of government property.
18: He did not identify any specific incidents where federal officers were harmed. Last month, a Minnesota prosecutor filed charges against an ICE agent in the non-fatal shooting of a Venezuelan man. State officials say they don't trust the administration to hold officers accountable. This is NPR.
1: The forecast from the National Weather Service shows mostly clear skies this evening with temperature lows around 74 degrees. Winds from the south around 12 miles per hour with gusts around 20 miles per hour are also forecasted. For Wednesday, expect sunny skies and temperature highs up to 98 degrees with heat index values up to 104. 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
4: Stardate June 16th. The crescent moon charges through a rapidly disappearing group of bright stars and planets early this evening. Most of the group will be gone from view by the end of the month. As twilight begins to fade, the planet Mercury is close below the moon. Brighter Jupiter is the same distance to the left or upper left of the moon. Pollux and Castor, the twins of Gemini, are to the upper right of the moon. And the brightest member of the group is farther to the upper left of the moon, Venus, the brilliant evening star. Except for Venus, all the members of the group are dropping toward the sun as seen from Earth. For Pollux and Castor, it's because all true stars rise and set 4 minutes earlier each day. So every star disappears in the evening twilight at the same time every year. For Jupiter and Mercury, the descent is due in part to the same thing, the daily shift of the starry background. But it's also influenced by the relative motions of Earth and the planets themselves. Mercury is beginning a rapid dive toward the Sun and will cross between Earth and Sun in a few weeks. Jupiter, on the other hand, is headed toward a passage behind the Sun as seen from Earth. But Venus is actually moving farther from the Sun. It won't reach its peak separation for 2 months, so it'll remain in good view in the western evening sky into October. We'll have more about the Moon and Venus tomorrow. Today's program was made possible by Mercer Caverns in Calaveras County in California's historic gold country. More information at mercercaverns.net. For the McDonald Observatory, I'm Billy Henry.
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0: This is All Things Considered from NPR News. I'm Adrian Florido in Washington.
6: And I'm Elsa Chang in Culver City, California. With the U.S. and Iran set to sign a memorandum of understanding on Friday, there is renewed hope that shipping traffic will move freely through the Strait of Hormuz once again.
21: As you know, they're doing a little hunting for a couple of mines that they've already found. But it's essentially ships are starting to go out now. On Friday, it'll be completely opened.
6: As we keep hearing during the course of this war with Iran, the Strait is a critical shipping channel, especially for oil and fertilizer. And so we turn now to Jacob Larson. He's Chief Safety and Security Officer for BIMCO, the International Shipping Association. Welcome to All Things Considered.
22: Thanks a lot. Nice to be here.
6: Nice to have you. Okay, so as we just heard, President Trump expects the Strait to be completely opened again in just a few days. But based on what you know, do you think ships will be able to pass quite safely through by then?
22: No, I think on the face of it, that's quite unlikely. The situation is basically unchanged compared to just before this year deal was announced last Friday. So ships are still waiting inside the Persian Gulf. Both the U.S. and Iran are still enforcing their respective blockades in the Straits of Hormuz and surrounding waters. Mm-hmm. And it's very difficult and very risky for ships to move through the Strait currently.
6: What about the issue of mines? Because there's a question about whether Iran laid any mines in the Strait during this war. What is your sense of that?
22: Yeah, it's very difficult for me to assess whether they actually laid mines or not. So we are a bit in the hands of the naval forces there. But if, as expected, they have laid mines, then the whole central part of the Strait of Hormuz is considered a mine danger area and will be risky to go through. We are a little bit in the hands of the military here. We don't have any accurate information ourselves regarding the mine threat, but it, from the looks of it, it could well take some few weeks or even a few months before the mine threat has been completely neutralized.
6: Well, what will it take for operators to feel confident that it is safe to sail through the strait?

0: a given route is safe to navigate. And with that, I think shipping will gradually start to pick up. And of course, we need assurances also that hostilities will not be reopened. And that requires more than just unilateral statements. We need credible assurances from both sides. And once that is in place and that they, you know, assure us that the route they declare open is actually safe to use, mm-hmm. then we will see ships start to move. But that doesn't mean that everything is hunky-dory because there are still lots of unanswered questions.
1: Well, one unanswered question is this question of fees, right? President Trump has declared the strait will be permanently toll-free, but Iran has said that no tolls will be levied, but there will be so-called fees. Did shipping companies pay fees to Iran prior to this war?
0: No, they didn't. Strait of Hormuz is an international strait, and in accordance with international conventions, these have freedom of navigation, so all ships can sail in and out as long as they do it in a proper and safe way. And therefore, fees are, you know, not part of international law, and it would be a complete
1: breach.
0: There's
1: some debate about whether fees would even be legal, right, under international law.
0: Yeah, exactly. And yeah, international law has, you know, that freedom of navigation concept, which is so broadly described in the UN Convention on the Law of the Seas. And that doesn't include anything about fees. And Strait of Hormuz is considered an international strait, so.
1: Yeah. Well, then how concerned are you that the flow of goods through the Strait of Hormuz will be permanently changed as a result of this war?
0: I mean, it's obviously a concern also given that the international rules-based order seems to be under a lot of pressure these recent months. So there is some concern, obviously. Mm-hmm. And shipping industry is a firm supporter of international conventions because it's really the bedrock of free and international and effective trade at as low a cost as possible. So therefore, we are concerned, but we also have hopes that common sense will prevail and that we can return to.
1: Can I ask, though, going forward, will shipping companies ever feel like they can rely on the Strait of Hormuz again or in the same way? I mean, has this whole experience convinced you that maybe it's time to invest in alternative routes?
0: I think the shipping industry is, of course, really concerned with the fact that Iran now has demonstrated that they are able to virtually close the strait. So I think a lot of, especially the oil-producing countries, they are looking to alternatives, and that could, for example, be pipelines. Now, whether that will materialize or not, I think time will show.
1: Jacob Larson, Chief Safety and Security Officer for BIMCO, thank you very much.
0: Thank you.
2: When the coffee pot stops brewing, the vacuum stops sucking up dirt, or that lamp no longer turns on, well, they usually end up in the trash. 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
3: On the second floor of an old warehouse in Cincinnati, shelves of toasters, blenders, crock pots, and lamps overflow onto the floor, where they're met with rows of old vacuum cleaners, microwaves, and other small electronics.
4: It's great to be able to find a big pile of stuff to fix.
3: Retired engineer Mike Conaway pulls a coffee pot and a dusty orange fan from the pile. While he waits to see if the coffee maker's heating element warms up, he sets about taking apart the fan.
4: Sometimes I feel like I've turned into a glorified appliance cleaner. Fans are an easy fix. Usually they're just clogged up with dog hair or whatever, and they need to have the bearings oiled or something.
3: He's one of six volunteer tinkerers here today. The group started about a year and a half ago at the Cincinnati Recycling and Reuse Hub. That's when a staff member realized a lot of things people wanted to get rid of just needed minor repairs. Now, retirees like Conaway just show up. He's here twice a month to see what he can fix. No experience is required. Most just like taking things apart and trying to put them back in working order.
4: We don't buy parts. There's no budget to buy parts. But stuff that comes in a lot, like coffee makers, for instance, we have a tub over there that says coffee maker parts.
3: The fixed appliances often end up at a local furniture bank, says Carrie Harms, who works at the Recycling and Reuse Hub.
5: They are getting them into the hands of folks who are coming out of homelessness and set up into homes. So these items go into those homes to help them get off on the right foot in that new setting.
3: Each item goes out with a Tinker Team sticker,

0: So if it breaks again, it can be brought back for more repairs. Conaway decided to volunteer here because he says he hates to see things go to waste and clog up landfills. And tinkering is just how he was raised.
1: My dad could fix anything. Just like to fix stuff. And hate to see stuff get thrown away that could still work. And that's probably the thing that came from Dad.
0: In its first year and a half, the Tinker team has given new life to nearly 1,400 household electronics. For NPR News, I'm Tana Weingartner in Cincinnati.

0: You're listening to All Things Considered from NPR News. All right, the war with Iran has driven up the price of motor oil, not just gasoline and diesel. And even if a deal is signed to end the conflict, that problem will not go away anytime soon. So what does that mean for your next oil change? Well, NPR's Camila Domonoske covers cars and joins us now to talk about this. Hi, Camila.
1: Hi, Elsa.
0: Okay, so how much more expensive is motor oil right now?
1: Yeah, the stuff that goes into motor oil, which is called base oil, has more than tripled in price since the start of the war. That's according to analysts with the Commodity Intelligence Group, ICIS. Now, a lot of that price hike has not actually hit consumers yet because there were some stockpiles of cheaper base oil, but those are running low.
0: Okay, and why wouldn't this framework deal with Iran solve this problem immediately?
1: Yeah, so we've seen the news about the plan to sign a deal that's already pushed down the price of crude oil, but that is not the only challenge happening here. A lot of newer vehicles call for synthetic motor oil, which is very thin and long-lasting. And despite the word synthetic in the name, it is still made from crude oil or from natural gas. But the way that it's made is through extremely fancy engineering that not a lot of places can actually do. The biggest facility that was synthesizing this stuff is in Qatar, and it was damaged by an Iranian missile in March, and it is not expected to restore full production for at least a year.
0: Wow. But aren't there any alternative suppliers?
1: Yeah, sure. There's another big source in South Korea, but that's been disrupted too. Holly Alfano runs the Independent Lubricant Manufacturers Association. That's a trade group for the folks who blend your motor oil.
2: But unfortunately, right now, South Korea is dependent on crude from the Middle East. So it's a really sticky situation right now.
1: Obviously, that's the opposite of what you want from a lubricant.
0: Right.
1: There are refineries in the U.S. that can make cheaper, less fancy motor oils. But right now, those refineries are making more money making diesel instead. So reopening the Strait of Hormuz, that could get some South Korean production back.
0: Mm-hmm.
1: But that damaged facility in Qatar and all the refineries that are prioritizing diesel, those problems will still remain.
0: Okay, Camila, then what does all of this mean for drivers?
1: Yeah, we're not talking about outright shortages like there's no motor oil available at all. One analyst summed it up for me as fewer, more expensive choices. Nathan Matheson runs an auto repair shop in Poolsville, Maryland, and he says his cost for motor oil has gone up about 60%. So far, he's been taking that hit instead of passing it on to customers. But, you know, he also says the real problem is that tariffs have already driven up all sorts of prices.
3: A lot of common consumable parts, from oil filters to brake pads to belts, have been significantly increased in costs as a result of the tariffs.
1: So he and his customers are already feeling the squeeze.
0: Yeah. Okay, then what should drivers have in mind when they're thinking about their car maintenance this summer?
1: Yeah, Matheson's seeing a lot of people put off maintenance. And he says, do shop around and get advice from multiple mechanics, because some things maybe you can postpone a bit, but be careful, right? You don't want to save $160 on maintenance and then cost yourself $2,000 on a repair.
0: Oh, man, no
1: way. And
0: Alfano
1: says, check your vehicle manual to see the recommendations for motor oil, how often to get changes and what grades. See if there might be acceptable options that might be cheaper than what you're used to.
0: That is NPR's Camila Domonoske. Thank you so much, Camila.
1: Thank you.
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14: 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A story of environmental rollbacks and the power of the fossil fuel industry inside the White House. 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
15: We'll see mostly clear skies and temperature lows in the mid-70s this evening. Tomorrow, a heat advisory will take effect in the OKC Metro and in other parts of our listening area at 1 p.m. lasting until 8 p.m. Hydration and caution outdoors are advised as hot temperatures and high humidity may cause heat illness. 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
0: From NPR News, this is All Things Considered. I'm Elsa Chang.
16: And I'm Adrian Florido. I want to tell you about a massive underground network of fungi, specifically vast fungus networks that form relationships with the roots of plants. They're called mycorrhizal networks. The Society for the Protection of Underground Networks, SPUN, is the group that studies them. And it's just released the first ever map of the global mycorrhizal network. To talk about what this map tells us, we've reached one of the scientists who published it, ecologist Justin Stewart. Mr. Stewart, welcome.
17: Thank you very much. I'm excited to be here.
16: Can you just help us picture what this mycorrhizal fungus network is? What does it look like? Is this an underground network of mushrooms?
17: So these are very ancient. They've shaped life on land for around 450 million years, and they form symbiotic networks with plants. So think of them as small filaments in soil. You have this network that doesn't make a fruiting body. There's no mushroom, but it's a vast network of mycelial threads and soils.
16: And what does it look like?
17: Well, I mean, this is one of the most difficult things about mycorrhizal fungi is they look so foreign to anything that we see above ground. They form meter-long threads of mycelium. So if you imagine something like a rail network or a road network, we often talk about mycorrhizal fungi as infrastructure in earth soils.
16: And so, you know, what do these fungal networks do?
17: These fungal networks complete a very important resource transfer that's important for planetary health. Plants make carbon through photosynthesis, and because these fungi form such intimate associations with the roots of plants, they have direct access to that carbon, and they funnel it deep into Earth soils. These plants are being fed by these fungal networks. In exchange for carbon, they are being fed nutrients like nitrogen and phosphorus. So last year, some of the people that are on this study that we just published estimated that around 11% of current CO2 emissions are being funneled to these fungal networks each year. But at the same time, you have nutrients that are being funneled to nourish plants above ground.
16: If I were to scoop up, you know, a handful of soil, how much of this network would I be holding in my hands?
17: The length of networks in a single teaspoon of soil is astounding. In certain soils, you can have up to 10 or even 100 meters of mycelial networks in soil.
16: Wow. And so globally, this is a massive underground network of fungus.
17: This was the perfect moment to try to estimate globally how much mycorrhizal network there is on Earth. We had just enough data where scientists have collected very carefully cores of soil, brought it back to the lab. I mean, this in enough locations around the Earth, we were able to rely on satellite data and create, through AI, predictive models of the global density and length of these networks. If you add up the total length, it's about 110 quadrillion kilometers, which, if you round a little bit, it's about 1 billion times the distance of the Earth to the sun.
16: Huh.
17: This is all in our soils.
16: You've published this pretty remarkable map of what this underground network looks like, and specifically where, how it's distributed across the Earth. And there are places like the Florida Everglades where this network of underground fungus is very dense. And then there's places like the Sahara Desert where there's almost none of it. I'm wondering, why did you want to map this network out?
17: You can't protect what you don't know. Once you know where there's a high density of networks or potential threats to networks, you're able to then start working on restoration and conservation practices. So our goal was to have something that we could hand to decision makers to include fungal networks in things like climate agendas and carbon models.
16: When you look at this map that you've just published, what do you see?
17: I see this map as a sense of wonderment. These fungi form complex associations with plants and act very complex trade decisions, all while not having a single place in their body where information is being processed. By seeing that there's 110 quadrillion kilometers of this on Earth's soils, it's also giving a sense of scale about other ways of living that humans can also learn from. And so I'm very excited about the conversations that will be coming out of that.
16: Well, I've been speaking with ecologist Justin Stewart from the Society for the Protection of Underground Networks, SPUN. Mr. Stewart, thanks so much.
17: Thank you very much for having me.
0: When South African jazz great Abdullah Ibrahim spoke to NPR back in 2007, he reflected on living through the terror of apartheid.
18: I remember one evening in Cape Town, the police, they were on the rampage shooting people down. It was ugly.
0: Channeling the resilience and defiance of those who fought against the brutal system, Ibrahim would compose what became an anthem of the anti-apartheid movement, Manenberg, named for the black township in Cape Town.
18: And then we realized that we had created something which was tradition, but it was affirmation of a new dawn to come.
16: Abdullah Ibrahim died at 91 on Monday. The man referred to by Nelson Mandela as our Mozart left behind a huge jazz contribution to Africa and the world.
19: With Abdullah Ibrahim, we have to understand him as a product of Cape Town, in particular, the colored community in Cape Town.
16: John Mason teaches African history and the history of photography at the University of Virginia.
19: I think his contribution is to bring that, particularly South African, particularly Cape Town musical sensibility, into the broader world.
0: Born Adolph Brand, Ibrahim was influenced by the diverse communities surrounding him. Traditional Chinese music, black gospel, and Irish reels, jazz, boogie-woogie, and big band broadcasts on Voice of America.
16: As a teenager, he started playing the piano in dance bands, forming groups with other young South African musicians, including a short-lived septet with Hugh Masekela named the Jazz Epistles. His music was an alchemy of those rhythms infused with an African beat.
0: In 1962, Ibrahim fled apartheid and landed in Zurich. At the time, Duke Ellington was touring Europe and became a fan and a supporter, supervising the recording of Ibrahim's first U.S. album, performed under the name Dollar Brand Trio.
16: Changing his name and converting to Islam in the late 1960s, Ibrahim returned to live in Cape Town in 1973. There he recorded his most famous piece, Manenberg. Here's Ibrahim speaking about the song to NPR back in 2007.
18: The song itself is just pure, plain, traditional music. But it was a combination of Cape Town, Johannesburg. Everybody could relate to it.
0: He continued recording and performing for decades, including an appearance at NPR's Tiny Desk in 2022.
16: John Mason believes Ibrahim will be remembered as a pioneer beside Duke Ellington, Miles Davis, and other jazz greats.
19: Broadening our sense of what jazz is and what jazz can be.

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From WHYY in Philadelphia, this is Fresh Air. I'm Dave Davies. As we celebrate America's 250th birthday, writer Jesse Wegman tells the story of James Wilson, a largely forgotten member of the nation's founders who had a critical role in shaping the Constitution. Wilson lived a colorful life and died as a Supreme Court justice on the run from the law and creditors. He was a firm proponent of direct rule by the people, but Wegman says he made compromises to get the Constitution approved, like allowing the election of presidents who don't win the popular vote. Wegman's new book is The Lost Founder. Later, David Biancooley reviews the new TV series Spider Noir.

0: First News.
1: This is National Native News. I'm Jill Freitas. Residents of Anaktuvik Pass can now use four-wheelers for subsistence hunting in the gates of the Arctic National Park and Preserve. As the Alaska Desk's Aliona Niden reports, it's a change residents have sought for decades.
2: Mark John Morey has been hunting caribou around Anaktuvik Pass since he was a child. But in the summer and fall, most of the land around the village has been off-limits to hunters like him. That's because residents were not allowed to use four-wheelers in the majority of the gates of the Arctic National Park and Preserve. And that's the only way to access the roadless preserve surrounding the village. But last month, the U.S. Department of the Interior announced it would restore off-road vehicle access to the park. Morey says he's excited.
3: This is life-changing. I only wish my grandparents were here. Now that we're able to access the lands, we can relearn what our ancestors taught us about certain areas that always have caribou year-round.
2: The Trump administration has been working to expand access to hunters on off-road vehicles in protected federal lands across the country. However, a National Park Service spokesman for the Alaska region said this action is specific to subsistence hunting in the gates and does not apply to sports hunters. And it comes after decades of back and forth on the issue. Before Anaktuvik Pass became a permanent settlement about 80 years ago, the Nunavut people were semi-nomadic and moved throughout the Brooks Range. Morey says they were searching for their main food source, caribou.
3: We heard many stories from our elders about hunting grounds that we weren't able to access, which they remember before we even formed a community of Anaktuvik Pass.
2: The federal government established the gates of the Arctic around Anaktuvik Pass when it passed the Alaska National Interest Lands Conservation Act. And residents were still given the right to subsistence hunt using snow machines and motorboats, among other traditional transportation methods. But the rule didn't mention ATVs.